0: The Kennedy Center. We had a judge who's totally conflicted, but that's all right. He's a totally conflicted judge, should be ashamed of himself. But they've asked me in the strongest of language to stay involved with the Kennedy Center. We want to see, because the building, well, I mean, it's very dangerous, number one. Number two, it was losing for years tremendous amounts of money. So I'm concerning that. But a lot of people have asked me to get it fixed. We have to fix the Kennedy Center, or we're both physically and from the standpoint of attendance.
1: Lebanon's president and prime minister are criticizing Iran for rejecting the latest ceasefire deal between the Lebanese government and Israel. In separate remarks on Friday, they said their country should not be used by Tehran as a bargaining chip in its talks with Washington. On Wall Street, the Dow down by 695 points. The Nasdaq plunged 1,121. More at townhall.com.
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1: Various rumors and mistrust have persisted in the Eastern Democratic Republic of Congo as the region battles an Ebola outbreak.
4: The rare Bundibugyo type of Ebola has taken locals by surprise after weeks of spreading unnoticed. Hundreds of cases were suspected when the outbreak was declared in May, but many dismissed the news as a Western conspiracy. Like many people living in eastern Congo, Shanti Jokis has struggled to make sense of the outbreak. She laments that there were so many rumors about Ebola that people didn't know what to believe. She says the rumors I hear are that people don't believe Ebola exists, and now people are afraid to go to the hospital. I'm Charles de Ledesma.
1: Chinese leader Xi Jinping will travel to North Korea next week. His trip will be the latest in a series of steps by China to reinforce its close ties with its nuclear-armed neighbor. News and analysis at townhall.com. From Washington, I'm Keith Peters. Federal regulators giving the head of the MARTA transit system in Atlanta 2 weeks to put together a report on security and spending after a woman was brutally stabbed to death. Correspondent Laura Winters reports from Atlanta, Georgia.
5: The feds will now be stepping in and investigating two stabbing attacks in Atlanta that happened on the MARTA transit system in the same week. The Fulton County Sheriff's Office says a 66-year-old woman, Margaret Swan, was stabbed to death, a 25-year-old under arrest. Transportation Secretary Sean Duffy posting a picture of her on his X page, writing, "Margaret's family deserves accountability. No one should be forced to fear for their safety on public transit." Laura Winters, Atlanta.
1: A Virginia man who was having an affair with the family's Brazilian au pair has been sentenced to life in prison without parole for the murder of his wife and a man who was lured to the couple's home as a fall guy. More at townhall.com.
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18: Market giveth and the market taketh away. Stocks lost ground Friday after a strong jobs report as Treasury market comes to terms with the likelihood of a Fed rate hike. The S&P 500 and the NASDAQ fall as semiconductors sell off. Tech stocks sell off. NASDAQ stocks sell off. Software stocks sell off. It's been a big up 2 months. Historical push higher. This is very normal. It's a little bit of digestion. It could lead to a 5% to 10% correction. I don't think we're going to go down 20%. We're not talking bear market here. Shares in Broadcom lower about 3%, lost 12% yesterday. So Broadcom's pulling the market down because even though their numbers were great, they weren't super fantastic great. According to Wall Street, I think they've hit the same sort of virus that NVIDIA hit about 2 quarters ago, where as a leader, they're going to settle down from hypergrowth and go into more of a growth mode. Now, even NVIDIA's admitting that they're going into more of a growth and income mode. Valuations could look attractive in that scenario. If you're looking for hypergrowth, might not be the right time. Marvel Technology dropped 8%, Micron down 6%. The Bureau of Labor Statistics reported that non-farm payrolls increased 172,000 in May, well above the 80,000 jobs that economists expected to be added. The unemployment rate held steady at 4.3%. 10-year Treasury jumped above 4.5%, while the 30-year advanced above 5%. It's going to be a rough start for Kevin Warsh. Heading up the Federal Reserve with inflation and employment data where they are now, the debate quickly is moving from when will the Fed be able to cut to why isn't the Fed hiking? I like the broadening of the stock market that we saw highlighted yesterday with healthcare stocks and financial stocks moving higher. Yes, semiconductor and tech is a big part of my portfolio, but a large part of my portfolio is also diversified. Corporate America has never, ever been this profitable. This is one of the reasons why I'm not pessimistic. I don't mind corrections. To give you the best example that I can was when I moved to the Bay Area in 2000. The dot-com run created millionaires everywhere. Kids coming out of college and companies like Yahoo, Microsoft, Amazon begging them, can you come to work for us? Everyone in the Bay Area had good money, so they were wearing expensive clothes. Everyone had a nice car. Traffic was horrendous between San Francisco and San Jose. A 45-minute drive took up to an hour and a half. So when the dot-com exploded 2000 to 2002, some of that excess went away. So AI is lifting almost everything in sight, from minting new millionaires at a historic pace to vaulting an entire country up the ranks of the world's biggest stock markets. You're seeing South Korea dominate. In the first quarter, S&P 500 companies kept nearly 15 cents of profit for every dollar of revenue. That's the highest figure ever recorded since the data began, tracking the metric back in 2009, and more than double the long-run historical average of around 6 cents going back to 1946. Record profits. What drives Wall Street in the long term? Earnings. What drives in the short term? News, product releases, excitement, things that don't necessarily last, like

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5: $9 trillion in 2024. So 9 trillion becomes 10, 10 becomes 6 trillion halfway through the year. So you probably are modeling 12 trillion, just napkin kind of math, not smart, but napkin. There's downsides to all this riches that's being created. So says Hartnett. He refers to the wealth equity boom loop. It's accentuating the inequalities of the K-shaped economy, wherein high-income earners are spending heavily, while those on low income struggle. It's also causing what he calls a wealth price spiral. Those who have, the K going up, versus those who don't have, the middle class, and the K going down, the lower income. It's a wealth price spiral. So he used a term that I like. Inflation is the serpent in the U.S. economic paradise. The wealth effect of a rising stock market means that while not all consumers are created equal, inflation's a rising consequence for those who are benefiting from it and spending on it. I hate that. I have a friend. We went to college together. And what's interesting to note is he's always been moderately successful. He got a wife that worked for a few years, then dropped out of the workforce when they had a kid. Living in the Bay Area on his salary of roughly $100,000, he's not getting ahead. He's in that middle to lower, more like middle. But due to inflation, he wanted to go on a vacation this year to Italy. Not going to happen. Flights went up too expensive. He's got two cars. One of them's dreadfully old. Needs a new car. Doesn't have the finances for it. Talks about he's pushing 60. He wants to retire in 2 years, but that's not going to happen. It's going to be more like 10 years. The inflation threat is real. It's everywhere. Right now, 46 out of 68 central banks globally are overshooting their inflation target. So inflation's a problem. The bond market's telling us rate hikes are coming, and that will be something Wall Street has to deal with down the road. Alphabet is seeking fresh capital. They're raising $85 billion. And why not? Their competition in AI is OpenAI and Anthropic. And they're both coming public, doing essentially an equity raise. They're getting cash for the shares. So Alphabet's beating them with a punch, maybe taking the punch bowl away. If you run out of money, you give it to Google. And then, you know, OpenAI wants some and SpaceX wants some. At some point in time, it's not going to be there. Alphabet has the best stack in all of AI at scale. Tensor processing units, or TPUs, Android distribution, cloud business, search dominance. That strength is what makes the company so attractive. And the fact that they're raising money to make sure that other companies can't catch them, that's interesting. I think it's smart. Some other quick stories. NVIDIA sees the growing markets as new generations come online. Every new semiconductor that they've released has pushed the market up for spending. The Blackwell Ultra turns into the Vera Rubin and the Rubin Ultra. Next up will be Finman, going from about 40 billion per gigawatts to 60 to 80 billion gigawatts to next generation should be over 100 billion. I've got a great show for you today. I've got a stock that I recently bought. I've got advice to my son. And I got a book review of the one book that helped me figure out tech investing and finding winners on Wall Street. Stay with me.
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17: This show is really cathartic for me. I've got two kids. I've got a rising sophomore and a rising senior, so that's great. My younger kid likes to ask me business questions, and it's interesting because I have to try to get this right. I've been writing journals for years and figuring out which ones I can give my kids and what's my directive that I want to leave them. One kid wants to figure out what dad knows, and one kid has no interest. But the younger kid who will ask me, how did Apple do today? And I instantly fire back with rule number one is own a great business rather than chasing hot tips. Your friends are going to tell you about Bitcoin and digital currencies and how you're going to make millions. Pass. own great companies. Excitement is rarely an investment strategy. Next tip that I gave them is live below your means, not below your dreams. The gap between what you earn and what you spend is where freedom lives. And I can explain that a little bit further. Was when I was in college, there was a story about a young girl and her dad walking, and I was right behind them. And as I got closer, she's in a birthday dress, and they seem happy, they're skipping. As I got closer, I realized she had Down syndrome. And it hit me hard, because what I thought I was going to see when I passed them isn't what I saw. And I've taught my kids this lesson in life. The distance between what you think you're going to get versus what you get is the most painful. Live below your means, not below your dreams. Dream big. Start investing early. My younger son did some football training this year, so I got to be a coach for fourth graders. And I started a Roth IRA for him. And I show him it every quarter so that he can see how investing early works out. You know, when you're talking about $500, 10% is not a lot of money. But when you're talking about $500,000, 10% returns is a lot of money. Compound interest is one of life's greatest gifts. It rewards patience more than brilliance. I try to tell my kids, with your test, take patience. Read the questions twice. Write down your answer. Don't turn in your paper. Go back and look at patience. Same thing goes with investing. Patience is better than brilliance. Never confuse a rising income with real wealth. Wealth is what you keep, not what you spend. That doesn't necessarily apply, because my kids are going to inherit quite well. But for most people, it does. It's been my principle. I have a 11-year-old truck that I don't plan on selling anytime soon. And fortunately, one of my kids wants to inherit it. So when I have to give my kid a car because he's driving, it's already paid for. Avoid debt whenever possible. Every dollar you owe is a future dollar already spoken for. Marry carefully. The person you choose as a partner will have a bigger impact on your financial life than almost any investment decision. I married quite poorly in my 30s. Literally, I married a Playboy model, and it went bad in the first year. My marriage lasted under a year. She was great. She was nice. She was happy. She was pretty. She was a great cook, but she was fishing for that wealthy husband. And then I learned that a lot of people were interested in her, and it wasn't good. The marriage didn't last. I'm humiliated by that. I'm humbled by that. And I try to teach my kids about that. Marry wisely. So I've set up a trust for them that if they divorce, the wife doesn't get money, because I imagine one of my two kids is going to get married quickly in their 20s. And I know people, and you know people who did this, and they're not bad people. It's just you don't really know who you are in your 20s. Next piece of advice is take care of your health. The healthiest people often enjoy the richest retirements, the richest lives, because they can fully experience the freedom that they've been exposed to. As I'm getting older, I can't stand out, sit out in the sun for a long period of time. I melt. The idea of climbing up Half Dome in Yosemite, not attractive to me. But that's okay. I've limited some of the ideas that I have for vacations and retirement, and I'm good with that. My goal now is to hit great cities and eat great food and enjoy good company and lots of live music in retirement. Don't try to impress people with things. There's times where one of my kids' dad will buy a Bugatti, $200,000 vehicle, and he just divorced his wife, and the wife was great and the family was great, but he kind of got caught up in the lifestyle of being a CEO and such, and it's not me. So he's like, do you want me to take you out in the Bugatti? I'm like, not a chance. You can take Zach out or whoever. I don't care. I'm not impressed by cars. You ask what I do is I tell my kids about having an emergency fund. Life's going to surprise you. And I think Ferris Bueller taught us that. It comes at you fast. The goal isn't to avoid the storms, it's to be prepared for them. So have some money in cash or a cash equivalent. You don't have to hit home runs with every dollar you have. You don't have to have everything exposed to stock markets, which I wouldn't be in the stock market unless I had at least 5 years, maybe 3 years if I'm feeling risky. But anytime I buy a stock, and I told you about one that I bought recently, it's I give myself 3 years. I'm not going to mess this one up. So another piece of advice that I give my kids is read every day. Knowledge compounds just like money does. And I've given them, you know, some of the books that I find valuable. I don't know if they'll ever read them. But if you give your kid a subscription to the Wall Street Journal or Barron's, and they read a couple articles a week, that knowledge is going to help them so much. So one of my favorite books on picking stocks is The Death of Competition. It has nothing to do with stocks. It just has to do with corporations and how they beat each other and how they fare against each other. Again, not necessarily the advice I'm trying to push on you. You're going to be you. And the fact that I love a good Wall Street Journal or Barron's subscription for a college student, but that's just me. Read every day. I grew up overseas in Europe and a little bit in Asia, and we didn't have American TV, so I read. And everything I ever learned, I learned in a book, and I feel really good about saying that out loud. I learned how to love, I learned how to invest, I learned how to live. Everything I've ever learned, I've learned in a book. Next up, the stock market transfers money from the impatient to the patient. If you're going to invest in the S&P 500 or the QQQ or a tech stock, don't do it for 10 days. Do it for 10 years. And suddenly you're picking better companies, in my opinion. When making major decisions, is be patient. Ask yourself, will this still matter in 5 years? Most worries won't. So one of my kids didn't get the best grade this quarter in school, and there was some drama, upset feelings about it. And I'm like, guess what? I got a D. I'm good with it. I didn't get straight A's until I got to college, and late in college. I was a struggling student who did really well on my SATs because my dad got in my head and told me I wasn't going to be successful. So I made sure that I had better SAT scores than all four of my brothers by a lot. So I got to pick the school that I wanted to go to, and because I played sports, it was a little bit easier. I don't know if it's still easy today, but that's how my brain works. Be a good person, help people. If you have a neighbor who needs soil moved, help her. Always take the time to do the right thing. You've got plenty of time.
3: This is Hugh Hewitt for townhall.com. The next few months are anniversary heavy for our nation. Before the fireworks of the 250th 4th of July begin, try with family and friends to agree on what we are celebrating. Try as well to articulate how we defend what our country has long been committed to. We're also only 3 months away from the 25th anniversary of the 9/11 terrorist attacks by Al-Qaeda. The great and awful anniversaries are connected by that which the first proclaimed and which the second attempted to end, freedom. We ought to spend the part of this celebration in reflecting on and admiring the courage of not just those who voted yes on the Declaration, but also those who had the courage to actually sign their names to that document on August 2nd, 1776. This brace of anniversaries ahead should remind every American that ours is a unique and enduring commitment to human liberty. May we all renew our commitment to the country's first principles. I'm Hugh Hewitt.
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22: A brutal beatdown on Wall Street Friday. The Dow tanking 695 points, S&P losing 201, NASDAQ plummeting 1,122. The NASDAQ having its worst day since April of 2025 and experiencing its highest point loss in history. A hot May jobs report raising expectations of a Fed rate hike, heavily impacting the stock market Friday. Tech stocks getting slammed, especially chip stocks, stemming from Broadcom's disappointing AI chip sales outlook. Marvell sinking nearly 17% at Friday's close. Shares of Micron and Arm Holdings tanking over 12%. AMD and Intel shares plummeting over 10%. Wall Street winners Friday include FedEx Freight and Kimberly-Clark. Shares of Cooper Companies jumping over 8%. The medical device company's second quarter earnings topping estimates. And that's your Fox Business Report. I'm Laura Cantor, invested in you.
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23: I want to talk about a company that I picked up some shares out of this week. But I want to give a big picture. You should do your own homework to decide if it's appropriate for you. Netflix versus TikTok, Instagram, and what's referred to as the clip economy. 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The company disrupted cable television. It built a global subscriber base measured in hundreds of millions and became the dominant force in streaming. But a new competitive threat has emerged, and it's not another streaming service. It's short-form video. It's what my kids watch. TikTok, YouTube Shorts, and Instagram Reels are increasingly competing for the same thing Netflix sells, which is attention. Since 2019, the amount of time Americans spend watching short-form video has more than doubled. Younger consumers are spending unprecedented amounts of time on their phones, with many Gen Zers logging 7 to 8 hours a day across social media, messaging, gaming, and video platforms. That's stunning. The numbers are staggering, in fact. TikTok's advertising business has exploded over the last several years. Instagram Reels now accounts for roughly half of all time spent on Instagram. YouTube has become the dominant force in connected TV viewing and recently surpassed Netflix in total U.S. television watch time, according to Nielsen's monthly gauge. Even more striking to me is Meta's Reels advertising business alone generates revenue that exceeds Netflix's entire annual revenue base. This shift matters because every minute spent is a minute not spent watching a Netflix series. YouTube may be the underrated threat, in my opinion. While investors often focus on TikTok, YouTube may be the most compelling long-term competitor, and it's one of the reasons why I own Alphabet. Unlike Netflix, YouTube doesn't have to spend billions creating content. 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From an investor's perspective, that makes YouTube an incredibly attractive business inside of Alphabet. But the big question is short-form video really a Netflix killer? And it's probably not. That's where the bearish negative starts to break down. People don't use TikTok, Instagram Reels, YouTube Shorts, and Netflix for exactly the same purpose. A 30-second comedy clip and a season of Stranger Things are fundamentally very different entertainment experiences. Netflix isn't competing only for screen time, it's competing for premium storytelling. Consumers routinely use both. A teenager might spend an hour scrolling TikTok and then watch three episodes of Netflix show later that night. Netflix continues to produce global cultural events that social media platforms struggle to replicate. Series like Squid Game, Wednesday, Stranger Things generate billions of viewing hours and become social media phenomenon in of themselves. Many of the clips that go viral on TikTok and Instagram originate from long-form content. In that sense, short-form video often acts as marketing for Netflix rather than the pure competition. The real risk for Netflix, what is it? To me, it's that the consumers abandoned Netflix altogether? No. It's that attention just becomes increasingly fragmented. Every additional hour spent on TikTok, YouTube, Instagram, gaming, podcasts, or AI-powered entertainment creates more competition for leisure time. That could eventually limit Netflix pricing power or could slow subscriber growth. Netflix advertising ambitions also face formidable competition. The company is building an ad business, but it's entering a market already dominated by Alphabet, Meta, Amazon, and TikTok. Those companies possess years of advertising data, measurement tools, and relationships with marketers. Investors still like Netflix, and I'll tell you why. They've got more than 300 million global subscribers. Strong international growth opportunities, increasing pricing power, a rapidly growing advertising business, significant free cash flow generation, and one of the strongest brands in entertainment. The stock has underperformed the broader market over the past year, and it trades below its historical valuation averages, which is one reason firms like Bernstein see substantial upside over the next several years. The bottom line. YouTube may be the most compelling media asset in the world today. It combines television, social media, creator content, subscriptions, advertising, and artificial intelligence into one ecosystem. For Alphabet investors, it's arguably one of the company's most valuable growth engines. But declaring Netflix a loser is premature. TikTok, Reels, Shorts, they're all changing how people consume media. They're all taking attention away from traditional television and streaming services. Yet Netflix remains the king of premium long-form entertainment. The real question isn't whether Netflix survives the clip economy. It's whether it can continue growing fast enough while consumers divide their attention amongst more screens, more creators, more platforms than have ever existed before. Now, Bernstein came out this week after I bought it and said Netflix could climb 60% over the next 2 to 3 years. That's a pretty good run. Netflix investors have had a frustrating year. The stock is down more than 30% from its all-time highs. despite the company remaining the dominant force in global streaming. The decline raises the question, is Netflix still a leader? Why has the stock struggled so badly? Analysts say at Bernstein, the answer has more to do with investor sentiment and short-term concerns than with any deterioration in underlying business. Bernstein recently reiterated its outperform and raised its long-term expectations for the company, arguing that Netflix remains the strongest business model in streaming. The firm's thesis is relatively simple. Netflix still has room to grow subscribers, raise prices, expand advertising revenue, and improve growth and improve profitability over time. Bernstein's estimates that the stock could reach roughly 135 over the next 2 years represents about 60% upside from current levels. The firm's framework revolves around the margins, the P's and the Q's. So the price is the P, the Q, and the profitability is the margin. Netflix has demonstrated an unusual ability to grow all three. On the quantity side, Netflix remains underpenetrated in many international markets, particularly outside English-speaking regions. While the company already serves hundreds of millions of users globally, analysts believe there is still meaningful room for subscriber growth across Asia, Latin America, and parts of Europe. Meanwhile, Netflix continues to add new monetization levers, including password sharing crackdowns and lower cost ad-supported plans. On pricing, Netflix continues to prove that consumers view the service as a necessity rather than a luxury. Recent price increases across subscription tiers suggest management still has considerable pricing power. Several analysts believe Netflix's low churn rates and deep content library allow it to raise prices without meaningfully suffering a loss of subscribers. Then there's the advertising. Netflix expects advertising revenue to reach roughly $3 billion this year. Bernstein sees that figure potentially growing to between $7.6 billion and $8.3 billion by 2030. As the company expands its ad-supported tier globally, advertising could become one of Netflix's fastest growing and highest margin businesses. Bernstein also sees substantial earnings growth ahead. The firm believes earnings per share could nearly double from roughly $3.15 in 2026 to more than $6 by the end of the decade. If content spending grows at a slower pace than revenue, earnings could move toward the upper end of that range. So why has Netflix underperformed? It's not due to collapsing fundamentals. Content spending concerns is the big one. Investors worry that Netflix will spend increasingly large amounts to maintain its leadership position as competition intensifies. Netflix remains highly profitable, so their margins are questionable. Some analysts expect margin expansion to slow as the company invests in sports, advertising technology, and international audiences. Netflix spent months pursuing a potential acquisition involving Warner Brothers Discovery assets. The company ultimately walked away. The uncertainty, though, created an overhang on the stock and distracted investors from their core business. Bernstein isn't alone in its optimism. Analysts remain broadly bullish on Netflix, with consensus price targets generally ranging between 115 and 120. The most bullish forecast sees it going to 150. JP Morgan, for instance, sees them at 120, citing Netflix streaming leadership, international subscriber growth, and the view that the company is less vulnerable to AI disruption than many technology companies. UBS sees a $130 price target. BMO sees a $135 price target. Goldman Sachs recently upgraded Netflix to, when it's around 80 to 85, it's got upside. That should beat market performance. Netflix isn't the hypergrowth story that it was a decade ago, but Wall Street increasingly views it as something potentially more viable, a mature platform with multiple growth engines. If Netflix can continue growing subscribers, raising prices, and building a meaningful advertising business, the valuation is going to look inexpensive several years from now. Bernstein, their $135 price target may be amongst one of the most aggressive calls on Wall Street, but the broader analyst community remains firmly in the bullish camp, with many viewing Netflix as the highest quality asset in the streaming industry. You've heard about owning the best of the breed. They're considered the best of the breed.
0: With SRN News, I'm Keith Peters in Washington. The U.S. military says it shot down four Iranian drones that were launched toward the Strait of Hormuz on Friday and then struck some of the Islamic Republic's coastal surveillance radar sites in response. U.S. Central Command said on social media that the attack drones posed an immediate threat to regional maritime traffic. Texas Governor Greg Abbott is concerned that a new factory isn't expected to start work for more than a year on mitigating the new world screwworm fly infestation in his state. The factory breeds sterile flies as part of plans to stop the fly's flesh-eating larvae from threatening the $113 billion U.S. cattle industry. On Wall Street, the Dow down by 695 points, the S&P lower by 200. More details at srnnews.com.
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23: 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Why the Winners of Tomorrow Build Ecosystems Instead of Beating Rivals. It's by a man named James F. Moore. For generations, business leaders were taught a simple lesson. Competition is everything. The strongest companies beat their rivals. The fastest companies win market share. The smartest executives outmaneuver competitors. Business was often described using the language of warfare, attacks, defenses, battles, campaigns, and victories. I loved The Death of Competition, and the subtitle was Leadership and Strategy in the Age of Business Ecosystems. James Moore argued that modern business no longer resembles a battlefield. Instead, it looks more like a living ecosystem. Companies do not exist in isolation. They survive through relationship with customers, suppliers, developers, distributors, investors, and even competitors. Success comes not from defeating everyone around you, but from creating an environment in which an entire network can thrive. More than 30 years after the book's publication, his ideas appear remarkably prophetic. In a world dominated by Apple, Amazon, Microsoft, Google, NVIDIA, Meta, the whole ecosystem way of thinking has become one of the defining characteristics of modern capitalism. The death of competition did not mean competition disappeared. It means that competition changes. The shift from companies to ecosystems. Traditional business strategy assumed industries had clear boundaries. Automakers competed with automakers. Banks competed with banks. Retailers competed with retailers. Tech companies with tech companies. James Moore recognized that these boundaries were dissolving. Instead of competing company against company, increasing the real competition became ecosystem versus ecosystem. Think about the smartphone industry. Apple's success is not simply about making great phones. The iPhone depends on app developers, wireless carriers, chip suppliers, accessory makers, payment systems, content creators, and software partners. The value of the product comes from the entire ecosystem surrounding it. A smartphone without apps is merely hardware. A smartphone with millions of developers becomes an indispensable platform. The same principle applies to almost every major technology winner in the last two decades. Amazon is not merely an online retailer. 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One of Moore's most important lessons in the book is that value creation is collaborative. 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The lesson for leaders is profound. Instead of asking, how do I beat my competitors? The better question may be, how do I help everyone in my ecosystem succeed? When partners win, the ecosystem often becomes stronger. When the ecosystem becomes stronger, everyone benefits. Another lesson that I got from the book was cooperation and competition can exist simultaneously. Moore introduced a concept that became known as co-opetition. Businesses often cooperate and compete at the same time. Consider Microsoft and NVIDIA. They collaborate extensively on AI infrastructure and enterprise software. Yet they also compete for influence over AI standards, platforms, and developer attention. Apple and Google provide another example. Google pays billions to remain Apple's default search engine. At the same time, Android competes directly against the iPhone. Take a look at Apple's App Store. Developers choose to build applications because the ecosystem creates opportunity. Think about Amazon's marketplace. Third-party sellers participate because the platform provides access to customers. Think about Microsoft's Azure platform. With Azure, developers use the ecosystem because it solves problems and creates value. The lesson is simple.
3: people willingly join ecosystems that help them succeed. Moore described business ecosystems as living systems that evolve over time. He identified four major stages. Birth. The ecosystem begins with a new idea. Participants are recruited. Customers are educated. A vision is established. This stage is often chaotic and uncertain. Most ecosystems die here. The second part of that ecosystem is expansion. The ecosystem starts growing rapidly. New participants arrive. Customers increase. Network effects strengthen. Growth becomes the primary objective. Third is leadership. The ecosystem reaches maturity. Standards are established. Participants need coordination. Leaders focus on maintaining stability while continuing innovation. And the final part of this is renewal or decline. Eventually, every ecosystem faces disruption. New technologies emerge. Consumer preferences change. Competitors introduce alternatives. The ecosystem must reinvent itself or face extinction. Many former dominant companies failed because they ignored that final stage. Kodak, BlackBerry, Nokia, they all possessed significant advantages but struggled to renew themselves when markets shifted. The lesson is timeless. Success is never permanent. Every ecosystem must continually evolve. So this is called the death of competition. James Moore's central insight remains powerful decades after it was first published. Business is no longer primarily about defeating competitors, it's about orchestrating relationships. Ecosystem builders are the way of thinking about it. They create environments where customers, suppliers, developers, investors, and partners all contribute to a larger whole. But increasingly, the contest is not company versus company, it's ecosystem versus ecosystem. The winners are the organizations that understand a simple truth in the modern economy. Success is rarely achieved alone. The most enduring advantage comes from helping an entire network succeed together. I cannot think of a better modern example than NVIDIA. I cannot think of the better example. I started investing in Apple 30 years ago. 30 years of business lessons and great investments due to James Moore, the death of competition.

0: 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Always consult a licensed professional before investing.
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3: News this hour from Town Hall. I'm Keith Peters in Washington. President Trump wants more cuts in the National Intelligence Agency staffing.
4: Trump noted that the size of the office has been
5: way too high for way too long. Yeah, I wouldn't mind. If he cut, I wouldn't mind that.
4: Trump's administration announced last August that the office's budget would be cut by more than $700 million per year, while slashing the size of its workforce by roughly 40%. In an earlier interview with the Wall Street Journal, Trump says there's a lot of people that shouldn't be there. The Journal says that was a reference to intelligence officials who served under former presidents Joe Biden and Barack Obama. I'm Lisa Dwyer.
3: The screwworm fly is detected in Texas decades after the cattle threat was largely eradicated in the U.S.
6: The U.S. Department of Agriculture confirmed Wednesday that the New World screwworm fly has reached South Texas, the first time in decades that the parasite with flesh-eating larvae has threatened the nation's cattle industry, and only the third time it's appeared in the U.S. in that time. Agriculture Secretary Brooke Rollins said the case was in a three-week-old calf in La Pryor, Texas, about 50 miles from the Mexico border. Rollins said there have been no other detections of the fly in the U.S. Bernie Bennett reporting.
3: The U.S. military says it shot down four Iranian drones that were launched toward the Strait of Hormuz on Friday and then struck some of the Islamic Republic's coastal surveillance radar sites in response. U.S. Central Command said on social media that the attack drones posed an immediate threat to regional maritime traffic. The military is enforcing a blockade on Iranian ports in response to Tehran's chokehold on the crucial corridor for global oil and natural gas shipments. On Wall Street, the Dow down by 695 points today. More at townhall.com.
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3: The Kennedy Center is removing references to President Trump.
8: This move comes after a federal judge ruled that the Trump references were added illegally. A Thursday memo to staff from the Kennedy Center's Office of General Counsel says email signatures, letterhead, and other documents must reflect the name as the John F. Kennedy Center for the Performing Arts, or Kennedy Center. The changes must be completed by June 12th.
3: That's correspondent Andrew Stewart reporting. Meanwhile, the judge has also blocked the Trump administration from closing the venue for major renovations planned for July. But while on Air Force One today, President Trump said people were asking him to get involved in the Kennedy Center again. and the president accused the judge who issued the decision of being very conflicted in his ruling. News and analysis at townhall.com. From Washington, I'm Keith Peters reporting. One of baseball's top stars is dealing with a significant injury and isn't expected back soon.
9: New York Yankees outfielder Aaron Judge will be sidelined indefinitely with a stress fracture of one of his ribs. The three-time AL MVP was out of the lineup for a third straight game Thursday. The team later announced Judge was diagnosed with a stress fracture of the first rib on his right side and will need to rest and have limited activity. He'll be reevaluated after having additional imaging in about 4 to 6 weeks. The Yankees said Judge is expected to return at some point this season. I'm Geffen Coolball.
3: Jalen Brunson was the star of Game 1 of the NBA Finals, willing the New York Knicks to a series opening win. Victor Wembanyama, even while struggling from his field, put up big numbers for the San Antonio Spurs in his final debut. This is Town Hall.
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1: 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Y'all, MY-SBC-30. Wow. Welcome in. This is going to be a fun show today. I'm so excited. Rails, revenue, and opportunity. Small businesses on California's high-speed rail track. What is going on with the high-speed rail? We're going to find out today for sure. So on today's show, it's going to be so exciting. I'm telling them all excited. We have not had this guest on in a while, in some years. And so it was time to bring her back. So on today's show, we're going to be talking about one of the largest infrastructure projects in California's history, California high-speed rail. But we are not just talking about trains, tracks, and timelines. We're talking about progress. We're talking about jobs, procurement, contracts, small business access. We're talking about how entrepreneurs can position themselves to participate in this historic economic opportunity. And boy, has it taken some hits around the country. It has taken some criticism for sure. So our guest today, who is going to help set the record straight, is Chief Katrina Blair. She is the chief of small business for California High-Speed Rail. And we're going to unpack what is happening now, what opportunities are coming next, and what small businesses need to get ready. So small businesses out there, come on and get ready. But before we bring her on, I'm going to tell you some quick facts about the high-speed rail. The authority's 2026 updated reports, 171 miles under design and construction from Merced to Bakersfield, nearly 80 miles of guideway complete, nearly 60 major structures completed, 29 more underway, and more than 16,000. Come on, you guys. It just doesn't get any better than this. I love this. More than 16,400 jobs created. And I can make a comment right now against some haters out there for the California High Speed Rail. But because they happen to be leaders, we're gonna keep their name out of the radio today and give them a break. But 16,400 jobs created. The small business side is also a major part of the rail. The authority reported 988 certified small businesses working statewide as of January 31st, 2026. And its participation goals include 25% small business, including 3% micro business and 3% disabled veteran business enterprise. Come on, I'm ready to run around my room here. Business enterprise around I'm telling you, business enterprise participation, 3% disabled veteran business enterprise participation. All right. So with that being said, I want to tee some things up for you. Where are we now? The real progress of high-speed rail. There's been a lot of conversation, criticism, curiosity, and confusion around California high-speed rail. And so today we want to give listeners a clear, grounded update, okay, regarding the rail. Okay, someone who's close to the work, and that is Chief Katrina Blair, as the Chief of Small Business Development and Compliance Branch for the California High-Speed Rail, where she leads various initiatives, including the Small Business Program.

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5: It's with regards to the high-speed rail, the cost of it. Is it really being built and all these different things? And so we want you to set that record straight in this conversation today. The criticism, the curiosity, the confusion around California high-speed rail today. And so we're going to get started with some questions. Good to have you back. It's been a while since you've been on the show. So we're glad to have you. Thank you for coming on with me today.
2: Thank you for having me.
5: Absolutely, absolutely. So let me get into some of these questions with you, Chief Blair. For listeners who have heard about high-speed rail for years, but may not know where things stand today, what is the clearest update you can give us on the project's current progress? I know I read some of the stats and all of that, but give us a little bit more, maybe in the weeds of that.
2: Well, first of all, thank you, Margaret, for having me on the show. It has been a lot of years, and so I'm excited to be back and talk about the wonderful things we have going with the small business program and high-speed rail. As you mentioned earlier, I oversee the small business program, which covers compliance, support services, Title VI civil rights, and outreach. So my team is, you know, all over California spreading the word. And the one thing I can say is it's happening. It is happening. You did a very good job of talking about our stats. So we need to actually have you on our team because you gave them just like I would give them.
5: Right. That's awesome.
2: Yeah, so we are, you know, building the first 171 miles. Well, the first 119 miles are under construction right now, but we have cleared 171 miles for design. So we are currently in the process of starting to lay track. So what that means is we are getting ready to put out a very large procurement. It has been advertised. So if you are connected with High Speed Rail, if you are connected with us through our vendor portal, you can get all of that news. But we are in the process of beginning to lay track. And earlier this year, our governor and our CEO did a conference, news conference, and talked about our railhead, where all of our commodities and things of that nature will be stored to be ready and prepared to lay track this year in 2026. So we're excited about that. We're excited about all of the businesses that will be engaged with this next phase of the project. As you mentioned earlier, we already have almost 1,000 small business firms across California that are connected and engaged with the project. And so we're looking, my team is actually looking to increase that number significantly. We want small businesses involved in this next phase of laying track and supporting in, you know, the purchase of commodities and new in IT and new infrastructure. We want small businesses to be part of all of that. So that's really just kind of like a high level look ahead, but surely if you want any specific details, our business plan is full of a wealth of information. It was just approved by the board last month. So we, you know, opened it for public comment for people to express their concerns. That has been done. That period has ended. And so now we have a business plan that is published and ready for you all to read and understand the direction that High Speed Rail is going now with our new CEO. He's not new anymore. He started actually probably been about a year and a half, but definitely new direction, and we're excited about the way that things are going now.
5: Wow, this is

0: awesome. And I love this, you know, I am the small business cheerleader hero. You know, I want to cheerlead for my small businesses, advocate for them as much as I can. And having almost 1,000 small businesses working on the rail, I still do a lot when I'm working with my Small Business Development Center clients. I'm always talking about the rail, talking about getting that state certification, first of all, first and foremost, get that certification if you haven't gotten it, and then going after opportunities that are out there for you. So let me ask you another question. What are some of the biggest misconceptions about California's high-speed rail that you would like to correct? You have the floor to make some corrections.
1: You know, I think just from my travels throughout the state, one of the biggest misconceptions is that it's not happening. I think people, because we broke ground first in Fresno, and there was reason and logic behind that, and that's, you know, to stimulate the economy in that region, and also just to, you know, but Fresno is considered a disadvantaged area historically, so we definitely wanted to make sure that we had given opportunity in that area to small businesses and to local firms in the area. But when I get outside of Fresno, I'm kind of surprised at how many people don't even know about high-speed rail and don't know about the many opportunities that exist for small firms. We're purchasing, you know, everything right now from real estate services to construction firms still moving dirt. We even had a firm, if you think you don't have a place in high-speed rail, we had one of our contractors sub out for an enormous amount of coffee. So if you don't think that you belong on high-speed rail, you might want to check our procurements and our subcontracting opportunities, because there are numerous opportunities. But it is happening. We're employing lots of people. We're graduating skilled labor workers who participate in our programs that we have here at High Speed Rail so that they are ready and able to work. We even have some of our firms even employ students who are graduating with engineering degrees. We just had a cohort here recently at High Speed Rail. So there's opportunities for a lot. There's a lot of opportunities on this project.
0: Awesome. We're being pushed to a commercial break, but we're going to have to go to a commercial break here. Okay. So much more to talk about. And so when we come back, more with Chief Blair and debunking the myths of the high-speed rail not happening. 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We are Bay Area's business and finance leader.
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0: Welcome back in, everyone. Oh my gosh, if you're just tuning in, today's what I call a hot show, I tell you. We've got Chief Blair with us from the California High Speed Rail, just kind of clearing some misconceptions up, getting us back on the same page, which we certainly need. I'm so excited about that. And so we're going to keep with our conversation with her on what's happening with the high-speed rail. We're going to talk about economic impact, jobs, and community benefits. I want to ask a few questions on that, Chief Blair, if I can. This is so exciting in terms of the things that you guys are doing. So this project is not only about transportation. It is about jobs. It's about regional growth and opening up economic opportunity in communities that are often left out of major infrastructure investments. And the authority has reported thousands of jobs created through the project. What types of jobs are being created and who is benefiting? Like before we went to the commercial break, you're like, hey, you know, we just ordered all of this coffee. Don't count yourself out. And so with the rail, what types of jobs are being created and who's benefiting from those jobs?
1: Well, certainly, the Central Valley is benefiting. So that's the Fresno area, Merced, Bakersfield, Hanford, you know, where we have the major infrastructure projects that are being created right now in the 171 miles. So we have skilled labor workers. So we have welders. We have folks who have backgrounds in construction and electricity, even security, real estate, all of those types of skilled labor jobs are available, and those are the folks that are benefiting with, you know, thousands that graduated from our program. And I can't think of the name of the program right offhand, but I'll definitely send you the program just in case someone is interested who actually lives in the Central Valley. But we've had, we rebuilt different buildings, and we had a community center for farm workers that was rebuilt. And because it was in the place of our, where we had construction going on. So we rebuilt and relocated this farm worker structure and pretty much left the farm workers with something better than what they had before. So wow. There's, there are communities that are being, rebuilt. There are, stores and different types of shops that are being rebuilt or relocated and given, definitely more opportunity than they had previously by being in some of the areas that they were located. So we have, not just the skilled laborers, but we also have, small businesses that are in the area that have benefited from partnering with larger firms, so either as a sub-consultant, subcontractor, as a joint venture. So we've had quite a few firms that have graduated from the small business program, meaning their gross annual receipts have exceeded the number for, the number that is required to be classified as a small business. So that's a good thing. So we want businesses to come to High Speed Rail and to grow. So we do have firms that, have graduated out of the program and now are operating as large firms who then, pay it forward and subcontract with small businesses. So we have, we have lots of benefits. We have our, we have a page actually dedicated to High Speed Rail investing in the California economy, and I'd be happy to share that website. But it talks about the number of job years that has been supported in the last 20 years. And so it kind of breaks down the number of jobs, the amount in labor income, the economic input, which has been estimated to be about $24 billion. We've got a labor income, which has been estimated to be about $9.5 billion, all located within, mostly in the Central Valley, but certainly throughout California because our businesses are, located all over and they come and converge on the area to work.
0: Right.
1: So, I don't think people take the time, sometimes to view the information that we have on our website. We operate in the spirit of transparency. So we, are mandated to share this information publicly, and anyone can come and look at our websites and see that we're sharing the data that just kind of demonstrates where, the economic increases are happening throughout California as a result of this project.
0: Oh my gosh! You're just. I hope everyone's picking up what she's laying down today, because she's laying down some serious tracks right now. I'm telling you the truth. This is awesome stuff. This is good stuff. I have to call out Grant Cardone. Grant Cardone is like the 10X genius. And I had an opportunity to attend his final 10X conference in Las Vegas. I actually attended via virtual. There's so many people on the virtual. I mean, it's crazy. I'm talking about huge double digits on his virtual. And he said something interesting. And I've been connected with you and the High Speed Rail for quite some time. And he made some comments that was not so favorable to the California High Speed Rail, and it almost sounded like hearsay. And I'm like, oh, Grant, don't go there because you're getting the wrong information. Whoever gave you that information that it's a money pit, it's the worst thing for California, it's the worst thing for the country, and so I'm kind of paraphrasing because I don't remember all exactly what he said because it's been, it was last year. But in any case, it was to that effect. And I'm like, no, it is fantastic. It is creating jobs. It is creating opportunity. It's putting small businesses along the rail. From Southern California to Northern California, this is unheard of. So it is absolutely phenomenal. I got to go to a commercial break. Sorry, Grant, I had to kind of call you out on that, but do your homework. Don't just repeat what you hear, dude. This is not the place to do it, guy. But I think you're amazing anyway. But the California High-Speed Rail is a real thing, and it's created over 16,000 plus jobs and keeps on going. So awesome. We got to go to a commercial break. 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
0: Welcome back in. If your minds are not blown by now, I do not know what to tell you, because this is certainly a sizzling show with Chief Katrina Blair here with us in the studio, in the house, talking about the California High-Speed Rail and the amazing work that it's doing. Now we're getting into the part small businesses audience cares about here most. This is what they call, they care about most, Chief Blair. How do businesses actually compete, connect, and win opportunities? So what types of small businesses are currently needed or likely to be needed on the High Speed Rail project?
1: That's a good question. So as we're advancing into this next phase of construction, where we're starting to lay track, we're building the next contract that is going to be released, the RFP that they announced a while back, is the track and systems and the overhead systems, OCS, overhead catenary systems. So we're really going to be heavy into technology. We're going to be really heavy into purchasing like rail and ballast and poles, all of the materials that support building or laying the track. So we just recently had a huge event that brought in over 400 small businesses and about 35 prime contractors, which consisted of current and future primes. And the idea, it was called Tracks to Opportunity. So the idea was to connect small businesses with the actual firms who are going to be proposing to do work, and getting them to actually partner, because we're putting out such large construction packages in the billions of dollars. It's important for small businesses to have capacity. And sometimes it's difficult as a small business to do that on your own. So what we're finding and what we're encouraging is that businesses are actually starting to team up. So we have joint ventures that consist of, you know, 2 and 3 firms, 4 firms. We have even joint ventures are subcontracting out to smaller firms, and they're doing, since we're in the design phase of some of our contracts that are out, we're designing, we are, you know, getting ready for construction later on down the road for some of these projects, but specifically tracking systems, the overhead track, we call it TSCC, track and systems, catenary, track and systems, overhead catenary systems. So we're getting ready for, you know, just a lot of technology. So we're asking our firms to attend our events, hear directly from our leadership. So we had our chief of contracting, who is responsible for just about all of the procurements that leave high-speed rail. She's hosted several workshops, which have been, you know, heavily attended. They've been online. They've been in person. But she's introducing procurement methods that are significant for small business, and they actually come from the federal side because that's her background. So she's introducing what's called MATOC, and it may be something that people are familiar with if you've done work in the federal space. There are multiple award task order contracts, which what they've done is they've tried to pull a lot of the work that we know that can be done by smaller firms and giving them the opportunity to be a prime. So we have a dollar amount of about $15 million for each task order. And then under those task orders, they release work for, you know, various construction jobs. We also have one called the IDIQ, Indefinite Quality, Indefinite Quantity. I will get you what that acronym stands for in just a second. But it's called IDIQ, and it's more on the A&E side, so sure. The architecture and engineering side. So MATOC is mostly construction. IDIQ is mostly for architecture and engineering. So same concept as the MATOC. It's a task order type contract with a high dollar amount, about $15 million for each task order. And they've really try to create opportunities for smaller firms, because with a $2 billion contract like Track and Systems, really it's just not feasible for someone to try to even be a subcontractor. You know, you'd have to be probably a tier five as a small business to get any kind of significant work. So we pulled those jobs out of the larger contracts and placed them in MATOC in the IDIQ format.
0: I remember that conversation. That is awesome. Congratulations on that. That is great for small businesses. We got about 1 minute before we need to go to commercial break. I got to ask this question before we go on to the next segment. What is the first step a small business should take if they want to do business with the authority or prime contractors? Now, small businesses, listen to this. Small business procurement, this is how businesses get in the game. So if you could respond to that quickly for me.
1: 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That's number one. If you don't hear about our events and how to directly engage with our chief of contracting and our primes, then, you know, it'll be difficult for you when the RFP is released and you're only hearing about it once it hits the street. If you engage with us early, then you're able to have access to look aheads when they're available, board of director meetings where you can go and hear firsthand about procurements and look aheads. Yes. So I think it's really important for you to connect with us on Connect HSR.
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14: With SRN News, I'm Keith Peters in Washington. The U.S. military says it shot down four Iranian drones that were launched toward the Strait of Hormuz on Friday, and then struck some of the Islamic Republic's coastal surveillance radar sites in response, raising the risk to a shaky ceasefire as the Trump administration ramps up pressure on Iran. The U.S. stock market had its worst day since October as a sell-off in big technology companies weighed down the broader market. Bond yields surged as a strong jobs report boosted expectations that the Federal Reserve will be forced to hike interest rates at some point this year. The S&P 500 slumped 2.6% Friday, finishing with its first losing week in the last 10. The Dow Jones Industrial Average fell 695 points. This is SRN News.
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0: Welcome in to the Small Business Concierge segment of the show, my favorite segment of the show. And we got a great guest today to help really, really champion small businesses getting opportunities on the California high-speed rail. Chief Katrina Blair, I am so excited to have her. But before we get back to her, we are excited. We have been working on really kind of refreshing the look of our magazine. If you've ever been out there to see it on our digital platform on issue.com and then on our website, we have it there as well. And that's being refreshed. So we're excited. We got a lot of new stuff going on for small businesses to really give you access. Why does Small Business Concierge exist? Why does Margaret Jackson exist? And doing radio and doing a magazine is because I want small businesses. And this, when I say small businesses, I'm including nonprofits in there because there's a lot of nonprofits that are small businesses, okay, and that's doing a lot of great work. And I want everyone to have in the scope of small businesses to have the resources and accessibility and to have a voice around the world. And so we are helping doing that, and we're doing it on radio, we're doing it in a magazine, we're crushing it with a new website that we will launch this month. I'm so excited about that. And the magazine will launch here in Small Business Month. We're excited about that. Since we didn't get to do a magazine last year, with so much going on. And so I wanted to do a refresh and reestablish, because we are getting that magazine. Just hold on to your seats. We're getting it retail ready. We're getting it retail ready. And we have a specific place or specific places we'd like to place that magazine. And I think you guys will like that as we continue to unfold that. I can't share more than that with you today, but we are excited about that. So we're going to get back to Chief Katrina Blair with the California High Speed Rail. And I want to talk about grants, capital and readiness for small businesses. Now, many small businesses, they're always asking about grants, but in major infrastructures like this, the real opportunity may be in contracts, subcontracting, partnerships, and being financially ready to perform the work. So when small businesses are asking, are there grants available through the high-speed rail, how should they understand the difference between grants, contracts, procurement, and subcontracting opportunities, Chief Blair?
1: That's a great question. We do get asked a lot about if we offer grants. So the High-Speed Rail Authority does not offer grants or any kind of loan program to small firms, but we do have the Governor's Office of Business and Economic Opportunity that is responsible for small business grants in California. And under that umbrella, there's the Governor's Office of the Small Business Advocate, California. I think it's California, CalOSBA, California Yes. Office of the Small Business Advocate. So the Small Business Advocate's role is to, you know, get opportunities to small businesses in terms of grants, funding, access to capital. They work with different funding institutions around California and the nation to have, you know, small grants, large grants. I've seen businesses win awards as small as $5,000 for, you know, just attending a class or two and doing a small business program, a small business plan to get to, you know, getting much larger dollars where they're actually delivering programs on behalf of the state. So GoBiz is the way to go if you're looking for grant opportunities. And in terms of our contracts and procurement, the state of California is governed by the state contracting manual through Department of General Services. So we have ways in which we have to govern ourselves with contracts. So for our state contracts, you know, we have to have small business goals on our contracts, and our procurements that go out have to have small business language in our contracts. So we have a 25% small business goal and a 3% disadvantaged business enterprise goal for the state of California. But for high-speed rail in particular, we went a step further for micro businesses. So within that 25% small business, we included a 3% micro business carve-out. So we're just encouraging our primes that if you are subcontracting with a small business, make sure that within that 25%, 3% of that is for micro business firms.
0: Wow, wow, amazing, amazing. I mean, there's so much good stuff coming out of the California high-speed rail, and I know that our audience is really, really soaking all of this up, so that's certainly important. So let me ask you this. For small firms that need capital to perform on contracts, what should they have in place before pursuing opportunities, insurance, bonding, cash flow, staffing, certifications, accounting systems?
1: All of the above. All of the above. A business should never approach high-speed rail without having, number one, being certified as a small business if you qualify. And if you're just, you know, bidding as a large firm, make sure that you understand, number one, how the state contracts. We have firms that, you know, have done, you know, business to business or worked with corporations or worked with even local agencies. It's very different than working for the state when you're talking about public works projects. There's a lot of rules that you have to follow in terms of labor, in terms of having the right systems, finance systems, accounting systems. You have to make sure that you are setting your rates correctly in accordance with federal guidelines. You have to, you know, be connected to, you know, California labor codes and all of that. But you know, more importantly, you have to have, you know, licenses and business license, professional licenses, and also having a significant history in, you know, whatever field that you're in. You know, they're looking past performance, you know, how you've described in your RFP that you can do the work. It needs to be accurate and true.
0: right.
1: And definitely, you know, read the RFP language. Read the RFP language.
0: Read every word.
1: You know, read every word. You'd be surprised at how many small firms that I've encountered that actually have not read the RFP or their contract once they've signed it.
0: I believe it. And we've got to go to a commercial break. But yes, read. 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We are Bay Area's business and finance leader.

0: For more information on the Small Business Concierge magazine or to invite Margaret Jackson to speak, go to smallbusinessconcierge.biz. That's smallbusinessconcierge.biz.
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3: This is Hugh Hewitt for townhall.com. The next few months are anniversary heavy for our nation. Before the fireworks of the 250th 4th of July begin, try with family and friends to agree on what we are celebrating. Try as well to articulate how we defend what our country has long been committed to. We're also only 3 months away from the 25th anniversary of the 9/11 terrorist attacks by Al-Qaeda. The great and awful anniversaries are connected by that which the first proclaimed and which the second attempted to end, freedom. We ought to spend the part of this celebration in reflecting on and admiring the courage of not just those who voted yes on the Declaration, but also those who had the courage to actually sign their names to that document on August 2nd, 1776. This brace of anniversaries ahead should remind every American that ours is a unique and enduring commitment to human liberty. May we all renew our commitment to the country's first principles. I'm Hugh Hewitt.
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11: Welcome back into the bottom of our hour. We have had a great show with Chief Katrina Blair with the California High Speed Rail. Grant Cardone, listen to this show. I challenge you, listen to this show. And I'm telling you, come on my show, Grant Cardone. I'll treat you really good, really. I'll treat you well. Come on, we're in Silicon Valley Bay Area. Here's the final advice, how small businesses prepare for the next opportunity. When we want to leave small business owners, I'd like to really leave small business owners with a clear action plan, not just inspiration and instruction here, Chief Blair. So what would you say are the top three things a small business should do? And I'm going to challenge you small businesses out there that you should do this week if they want to position themselves for future high-speed rail opportunities, that they should do this week, just get the ball started. Don't say, that was a great show, and I know I need to do it. No, what do they need to do? Three things.
12: three things. I would say attend an event in your area that's hosted by High Speed Rail, whether it's online or in person. Attend an event and visit the booths and talk to the team. Listen to what, you know, listen to what the team is telling you. 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Our CEO gives a report out every single meeting. And he talks about his vision and what it is that he's planning on doing. And his team also speaks to that. And then lastly, I would say download an RFP or do a public records request and look at an older contract that is in your particular line of work and look to see what the winning bid, you know, how they did, how they responded, and read it thoroughly and understand what you would need to do if you were bidding on a contract of a similar type.
11: So you got to say that part again. Number three, just tell them. And I like that. I know. Attend the local events. Attend the board, the director.
12: Yes. Attend the board of directors. But stay informed. Stay informed about how we do our contracting and how we bring on board new prime contractors. Download the RFP. It's all public information. Do a public records request and ask for a contract that's already been executed. It's all public information. You can look at the strategies, the RFP, the proposals that were submitted by the winning prime, and you can kind of get an idea as to how they, you know, how thorough they had to be in order to win a bid. That's all available in the spirit of transparency by the state of California.
11: That's it. I got to get out of here. This is awesome. California High Speed Rail is more than just a project, transportation project, folks. It is a business opportunity and a workforce opportunity and an economic development opportunity. Do what the chief says. You can't get any better than that. 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We are Bay Area's business and finance leader. Be good to someone out there.
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13: News this hour from Town Hall. I'm Keith Peters in Washington. President Trump gave a speech and met with farmers in Wisconsin in a preview of what his midterm campaigning might look like.
14: We love the farmers. We love everything about your state.
15: The president described the Republican Party as the only option for farmers.
14: As president, I fought for the American farmer like no one has ever fought before. Nobody's like, I'm up here today. I don't need this. I got elected. I got elected. I'm here because I like the farmer.
15: Trump has scheduled a weekend at his estate in Bedminster, New Jersey, and will then attend Game 3 of the NBA Finals in New York Monday night. I'm Jennifer King.
13: The Treasury Department is warning banks about the risks of serving people living in the country illegally.
16: It's part of the Trump administration's efforts to tighten immigration controls. The Financial Crimes Enforcement Network, or FinCEN, issued guidance following an executive order by President Trump in May. That order requires banks to scrutinize customers' citizenship more closely, but it is less aggressive than initially expected, since it doesn't mandate collecting citizenship information. Treasury Secretary Scott Bessent emphasized preventing illegal aliens from exploiting financial institutions. Banks are pushed to watch for red flags like identity theft and payroll fraud. Haya Pinjwani, Washington.
13: Texas Governor Greg Abbott is concerned that a new factory isn't expected to start work for more than a year on mitigating the New World screwworm fly infestation in his state. The factory breeds sterile flies as part of plans to stop the flies' flesh-eating larvae from threatening the $113 billion U.S. cattle industry. Abbott has pledged that Texas will help the Department of Agriculture accelerate construction of the $750 million breeding facility. On Wall Street, the Dow down by 695 points, the S&P 500 lower by 200. More at townhall.com.
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23: A grim day on Wall Street Friday as stocks took a major beating. The Dow tanking 695 points, S&P losing 201, NASDAQ plummeting 1,122. Tech stocks, especially chip stocks, feeling the pain, stemming from Broadcom's AI chip sales outlook falling short of expectations. The S&P deciding against a fast-track rule for upcoming mega stock launches into the index. The wait time, at least 1 year. The decision comes as SpaceX is set to go public on June 12th. Meanwhile, Google reaching a multi-year deal with SpaceX to pay the rocket company $920 million per month in rent for AI capacity like GPUs. Paramount Skydance launches a new video game studio. And that's your Fox Business Report. I'm Laura Cantor, invested in you.
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28: Interest in the U.S. government holding equity stakes in leading artificial intelligence developers, saying that he planned to discuss the idea of a partnership with AI companies' executives as soon as next week.
29: There are concepts where pieces could be given to the American public, where the American public essentially becomes a partner with the companies. And I will tell you, yeah, I have spoken to all of them.
28: That's the president. Obviously, on Air Force One, Trump said he had already spoken to the companies about the idea, though he offered no specifics on those conversations. Alphabet's Google has agreed to pay Elon Musk's SpaceX $920 million a month for computing power as part of a cloud services deal that runs through mid-2029, its second such agreement with an AI competitor in a matter of weeks. The Friday numbers on Wall Street, the Dow fell 695. That's nearly 1.4%. NASDAQ dropped 1121. That's nearly 4.2%. The S&P lost 200. That's 2.6%. The 10-year Treasury yield at 4.53%. The 2-year yield at 4.15%. Checking oil, West Texas Intermediate, 90.19, down 3%. Brent crude, 93.10. That is down 2%. Global news, 24 hours a day. And whatever you want it with Bloomberg News Now. I'm Ed Kalenge. This is Bloomberg.
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3: You're listening to the Big Take Podcast on Bloomberg Radio. I'm David Gura. Today on the show, we're talking about the case of a California mayor who pleaded guilty to being a Chinese agent and the extent of Chinese propaganda and espionage in the United States.
5: Growing national security concerns after a Democratic mayor in California admitted to secretly working for China.
3: The former mayor of Arcadia, California, a city just outside Los Angeles, pleaded guilty in federal court to acting as an illegal agent of a foreign government.
7: Federal investigators say instead of acting in the best interest of the people who elected her, Arcadia Mayor Eileen Wang acted in the interest of the Chinese Communist Party.
9: It's not entirely clear why Eileen Wang conducted these activities.
10: This is essentially all in the same day. She's accused, she's charged of being an agent, she's already agreed to plead guilty to it.
3: It got a lot of attention in the U.S. The court documents were unsealed just as President Donald Trump was preparing to leave for China for a summit with China's president, Xi Jinping. And it got our attention here at Bloomberg in part because two of our reporters spent the better part of last year working on a major project related to Chinese espionage in the U.S. called the Sixth Bureau.
11: I now have several terabytes of an MSS officer, no doubt, no question, of his life. And that's a unicorn.
12: This whole investigation and case seemed like it was out of a movie at times.
17: It was very clear to me that we were making history.
3: Drake Bennett, a senior reporter for Bloomberg, and Jordan Robertson, a senior cybersecurity reporter here, co-hosted the series as part of their reporting on the case, which means they're just about the perfect people to talk to about the case of Eileen Wang.
30: I think one way in which this is indicative and interesting is that it happens at this very low level of American government.
31: The value of Eileen Wang is not necessarily these propaganda articles she posted, but really it's a long game. It's a bet, you know, that this person will be of use to us.
3: I'm David Gura, and this is The Big Take from Bloomberg News. Today on the show, a mayor of an American city pleaded guilty to being a Chinese agent. What the case tells us about the extent of Chinese propaganda and espionage in the United States amid ongoing tensions between the world's two superpowers. Drake and Jordan, from where I sit, this is a pretty extraordinary story. You have Eileen Wang, the mayor of this suburb outside of Los Angeles. She's pleaded guilty to being an agent for China, and according to the Department of Justice, she, quote, secretly served the interests of the Chinese government. What does that mean exactly?
30: She was essentially helping to spread pro-Chinese propaganda. Before she ran for office, she ran this news site, and she would post these articles at the direction of officials from the People's Republic of China about issues like trying to rebut accusations of, you know, genocide and forced labor in Xinjiang, things like that.
3: You've looked through the documents. How did prosecutors come to know all this, charge her with this?
30: They got access to WeChats, encrypted communications between these officials and Eileen Wang, where, I mean, it's actually kind of funny. They basically are like, could you please post this? And then she posts it, and she, you know, then there's sort of another follow-up that's like, thank you guys so much. It was her and some other people. They did it very promptly. They got pats on the back for it. There are other ones. There was another one that I, as a content creator, like particularly sympathized with, where she sends this sort of like traffic report to the official. It's like, we got 15,000 hits. And he's like, great. So it's that kind of back and forth.
3: Jordan, let me stick with these documents. And as you read through them, did anything stand out to you or surprise you about what they were able to discover?
31: Oh, yeah. I mean, you know, something that Drake and I are kind of often looking for in these stories are just kind of the humanizing elements of these cases. And, you know, it can kind of take people from caricature to, you know, real person. And in these documents, you know, what you'll see is, as she was posting these news articles on her very, very small website before she was an elected official, she would

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4: Positive, encouraging
5: unsettled and disturbed by these allegations that, you know, individuals within the community, and we're talking about people in some cases, you know, 60, 70 plus years old, they've been, you know, kind of in the community a long time, they're well known, you know, being accused of acting as agents for the Chinese government. And in this case, Eileen Wang's co-defendant essentially is a 65-year-old, you know, Chinese national who was, you know, once her fiance, was also her campaign manager, and was her partner in this very small website that where they were posting this pro-Chinese propaganda. If you follow his case back another level, you'll find another Chinese national, a former PLA official, moved to the U.S., also got arrested, was trying to bribe an IRS official into opening an investigation into the Falun Gong. So you find like layer upon layer of influence operations. And, you know, that's what we found generally with these Chinese influence operations. Like the value of Eileen Wang is not necessarily these propaganda articles she posted. Like, I mean, 15,000 people viewed it. It's just not a lot, but really it's a long game. It's a bet. You know, that this person will be of use to us. And then she gets elected, you know, and then she's moderately successful as an elected politician. You know, where could this individual eventually wind up? Could she become a state legislator? Could she arrive on the national stage? And that's ultimately the Chinese model.
6: Drake, you heard Jordan talking about looking through these documents, trying to humanize these stories. Makes me wonder about what would motivate someone like her. What do we know of the motivations here?
7: That's one thing that was striking to Jordan and me in the course of our reporting about incidents like this. The sums of money are often not particularly large. I mean, it is basically, you know, illegal in China to not help out the Chinese intelligence services when they come calling. So basically, even if someone is here in the U.S., they often have family back in China, they have friends back in China, and it's totally commonplace for someone from the government to show up at the house of one of your relatives and sort of strongly suggest that you should be more cooperative with them if you show any reluctance.
6: How widely does this extend beyond California? I noted here, 2 days after her court documents were made public, a Chinese American in New York was convicted of working as a foreign agent. Last year, a judge declared a mistrial in a case of a former top aide to New York Governors Kathy Hochul, Andrew Cuomo. How unique a story is this one that took place outside Los Angeles? How widespread is this phenomenon?
7: I mean, I don't think we exactly know. I think it would be incorrect to say that a majority or even a significant minority, even a meaningful minority of Chinese American politicians are working at the cat's paw for the Chinese government. But it is the case that, as Jordan mentioned, the Chinese government is interested in developing sources here. And, you know, there's all sorts of sources. And some of them are people who can kind of help with this soft power effort of improving China's image or sort of getting China's message out here in the U.S. I mean, I think one way in which this is indicative and interesting is that it happens at this very low level of American government. But there's this idea that, like, who knows where this person could end up? And if we make enough of these bets, one of them might pay off in a really significant way. So I think that's maybe the way to think about it. There's a real interest on the part of the Chinese government in developing a lot of people like this.
6: Eileen Wang pleaded guilty to working as an agent of the Chinese government. She was accused of spreading propaganda. But there are lots of ways a person can act on behalf of a foreign government, including something you both have covered for years, and that's espionage. As we've mentioned, you hosted a podcast series for us on this show called The Sixth Bureau, and that show followed an officer of the Ministry of State Security. Jordan, what is the MSS?
5: So the Ministry of State Security is China's, you know, primary intelligence agency. It's also believed to be one of, if not the largest intelligence agency in the world. So the MSS doesn't tell the world how many officers it has and employees, but some estimates run into the high hundreds of thousands, you know, potentially close to a million people. And it's kind of all the intelligence, you know, activities you could imagine rolled into one. So it's been described as both combination of the FBI, which does domestic intelligence and law enforcement, and the CIA, which does, you know, foreign intelligence gathering and espionage abroad. It's an extremely supreme

0: extremely powerful intelligence agency. Like, if you think about one agency doing both domestic and foreign, what that means is it has a lot of latitude, has a lot of control, and has a lot of responsibilities, from, you know, including trade secret theft, industrial espionage, which is what our podcast series focused on.
1: Just to piggyback on that, it's like the CIA and the FBI combined, and then it has these additional powers, right? Partly because China is a one-party state, it's a police state, and so the MSS does a lot of domestic surveillance in a way that is kind of hard to imagine in the United States. And then also, there isn't this same distinction on the part of the Chinese government, on the part of the PRC, between government and commercial secrets. So the MSS, as an arm of the Chinese government, a lot of what it does is it goes out and tries to take intellectual property from Western tech companies, Western manufacturing companies, and then give it to Chinese companies to help them catch up or pass their competitors.
2: Does China admit to having spies in the U.S.? Do they admit to doing this kind of work around the world?
0: China acknowledges a lot about what it's doing. In the case that we wrote about, China itself did not come out and acknowledge that this person was an MSS officer, that he, you know, was working on behalf of the Chinese government to steal trade secrets. But his defense attorneys did. And in court, the prosecution stated that they believed the Chinese government was paying for Xi Jinping, MSS officer that we did the podcast on, that they were paying for his defense. So China has long denied that, you know, it steals trade secrets. You know, that has been the government's official position. At this point, we've seen, you know, close to 20 years of prosecutions inside the United States of Chinese efforts to steal trade secrets. You know, the preponderance of evidence, you know, shows, especially in the case that we wrote about, is that the MSS, part of its job is to steal industrial trade secrets, primarily from the U.S. and European companies, but really it's a global organization. You know, and as we learned in the case we did the series about, there's a merging within China of the intelligence apparatus and the you know, the state-owned enterprise apparatus, and they feed each other.
2: This has been the Big Take podcast on Bloomberg Radio. I'm David Gura, and I spoke with Bloomberg's Jordan Robertson and Drake Bennett about the case of a California mayor who pleaded guilty to being a Chinese agent and the extent of Chinese propaganda and espionage in the United States. You can hear the rest of the episode on the Big Take wherever you get your podcasts.
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25: You're listening to the Big Take Podcast on Bloomberg Radio. I'm Sarah Holder, and today on the show, we're talking about how the CFPB under Russell Vogt went from America's consumer protector to corporate protector. One of the first signs that the U.S. Consumer Financial Protection Bureau had a target on its back came in the form of an emoji.
26: If we go back about a year when Elon Musk was leading the Doge effort, he, in early February, deployed a couple of people to CFPB and tweeted out, famously, a post that said, CFPB RIP, and then he put a tombstone emoji.
25: Noah Buhayer is an investigative data reporter for Bloomberg News. He's been tracking developments at the CFPB, the federal agency that's tasked with enforcing consumer protections.
26: What happened is that very same night that that tweet went out, Trump installed Russell Vogt, his budget director, as the acting director of CFPB. And it's really been Vogt over the past year who's led this charge to overhaul the CFPB.
25: Vogt's early plans to slash the CFPB staff by 90%. Were blocked by a federal judge. But a Bloomberg News investigation found that over the last 15 months, Vogt has overhauled the agency in other ways. He's sidelined the agency's attorneys, dismantled key regulations, and scrapped efforts to hold some of the country's most powerful financial institutions to account. NOAA and Bloomberg investigative data reporter Coulter Jones found that since Vogt took over, the CFPB has abandoned dozens of settlements and lawsuits brought under past administrations and cut the number of open investigations in half.
0: Our reporting really sort of focused on enforcement, what financial institutions were under scrutiny, maybe facing enforcement action, and what happened to those cases. And effectively, since the beginning of last year, that work came to a screeching halt.
25: That's meant some of the country's biggest businesses have managed to avoid the consequences of their alleged wrongdoing.
0: There's a lot of money that could have been returned to consumers that isn't going to happen now.
25: Sarah Holder, and this is The Big Take from Bloomberg News. Today on the show, how a key federal agency went from America's consumer protector to corporate protector. Now, let's go back to the beginning of the Consumer Financial Protection Bureau. When was the agency created and what was it supposed to do?
26: So the CFPB was created by Congress as part of the 2010 Dodd-Frank Act, which was in response to the 2008 financial crisis and the mortgage meltdown that led to the Great Recession. And a lot of what Congress was trying to do is consolidate enforcement and supervision of the financial services industry, especially when it came to consumer products, under one federal regulator. Because prior to that, you sort of had this balkanized system where different federal regulators were in charge of different aspects of regulating consumer finance.
25: So one of the CFPB's central roles is enforcing consumer finance regulation. The agency investigates and brings cases against financial institutions that it believes are violating the law. Coulter, since Russell Vogt took over the CFPB last year, what's changed about that enforcement work?
0: Effectively, since the beginning of last year, that work came to a screeching halt. People went home. They haven't been working on those cases. If they were mid-investigation, the investigation effectively stopped. And a lot of those cases are enforcement actions that were either agreed upon with companies or were maybe in the middle of, you know, court cases. And a lot of those cases have been dropped or reversed.
25: Coulter walked me through one of these cases, one the CFPB had been pursuing years before Vogt took over. It was against a financing branch of Toyota called Toyota Motor Credit, which sells insurance and maintenance plans to people buying cars. In complaints to the CFPB, consumers reported that salespeople had duped them into buying unwanted plans, which could add as much as $2,500 to the purchase price of their cars.
0: There was a number you'd call and you had to try and, you know, cancel and jump through all these hoops.
25: It sounds familiar, a familiar frustration that consumers might have.
0: Yeah, I think anyone who's ever bought a car has sort of gone through the add-on process and then you're wondering, like, why am I paying for this thing?
25: The CFPB alleged that when customers called to get out of their contracts, they'd reach something called a retention hotline. Then they'd have to ask to cancel three times before the company would inform them that they could only do so in writing. The Bureau alleged that Toyota Motor Credit had unfairly and abusively made it unreasonably difficult for consumers to cancel unwanted add-ons, among other alleged violations of the Consumer Financial Protection Act. The company didn't admit to any of the CFPB's allegations, but it did agree to a settlement.
0: The company agrees to this consent order, which involves a monetary settlement and payments to customers.
25: A refund of $48 million to affected customers and a $12 million fine. But after Toyota signed the settlement, Vogt took over the CFPB.
0: In our reporting, one of the things we were able to discover were internal emails from outside lobbyists and other sort of trying to talk to those at the CFPB. And in this particular case, a lobbyist, Dennis Potter, who had worked with Russell Vogt, sends this incredibly friendly email to his friend, was essentially asking, hey, what's going on with this case? And he follows up several times, even to the point when he's saying, like, there's some deadlines that are coming up, and that is when Toyota is likely having to make payments to customers.
25: Does Russell Vogt respond to Dennis Potter?
0: We do not see any direct correspondence from Russell Vogt, but people who worked under Vogt sort of correspond and say that you should be talking to these other individuals about the case. We also know that executives from Toyota met with people at the CFPB right around the time when the consent order is dropped in reverse. And I think that's a key point, too, because these aren't just necessarily fines that the company's paying. This is actually money that will go back to consumers who have been, you know, harmed in some form. Like, so people would actually receive checks in the mail. There are real Americans who would have received money out of these cases.
25: And what did the CFPB say about why this Toyota case ended up the way it did?
26: Broadly, CFPB's point about casework that was done under prior leadership is that the agency was overreaching. They were using the law in ways that they shouldn't have been. In the specific case of Toyota, CFPB told us that this was an effort to go after auto dealers who CFPB does not have the right to regulate under Congress. But I think it's important to note at the same time that this settlement was not against any auto dealer in particular. It was against a division of Toyota that provides financing.
25: And what did this financing arm of Toyota say?
0: So Toyota did not directly respond to our questions about these emails, about sort of the particulars of the case. They largely said that, you know, they're happy to comply with the law and work with the CFPB, and we're happy to see the consent order reversed.
26: And I just want to underscore one thing here. This was a legal settlement Toyota had agreed to. They had actually signed a document saying that they were going to agree to this consent order. And subsequently, they worked to get it reversed. In our understanding, this was highly rare. This was not something the CFPB did normally, though it was not unique to Toyota.
25: Public filings show that the Toyota case was one of more than three dozen settlements and lawsuits that the CFPB abandoned over the past 15 months. Those included a settlement with a major credit union for allegedly charging egregious overdraft fees. Big banks also got out of a lawsuit that accused them of failing to protect consumers from scams.
0: The thing that is really sort of shocking to people who follow the law are seeing the cases that are in court dismissed with prejudice. This is a legal term that means effectively they will not bring these particular charges ever again.
26: In certain ways, it immunizes businesses from future litigation over this conduct. We found in at least 17 instances over the past year, ongoing litigation was dismissed with prejudice by the CFPB under Russell Vogt.
25: It's interesting because Vogt, when he took over the CFPB and throughout his time there, he's talked about looking out for the little guy, right? Protecting mom and pop lenders and small financial institutions from what he sees as government overreach. But what did you find about what proportion of canceled settlements or lawsuits favored big companies?
0: When we reviewed all these cases that had been reversed, we found that 2/3 involved companies making more than $500 million annually.
25: That tally includes the revenue of the parent companies of the firms involved in these cases.
0: And 1/3 involved cases with companies in the S&P 500. So these are not what the typical consumer would call a mom and pop operation.
25: Noah and Coulter found that even when the cases abandoned by the CFPB involved mid-sized companies, those existing somewhere between the Fortune 500 and the mom and pop shops, the businesses were often backed by large financial institutions or had links to people in Trump's administration and orbit. A fintech firm backed by the venture capital firm of Trump megadonor Mark Andreessen had a penalty reduced by 98%. Brad Bondi, the brother of former Attorney General Pam Bondi, saw a lawsuit against one of his clients dismissed. And a business that added Donald Trump Jr. to its board after the 2024 election also had an ongoing investigation closed. So what do those cases tell you about the CFPB under?
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2: With SRN News, I'm Ron Taylor. With virtually no strings attached, Congress is on the verge of providing a massive infusion of cash to the Homeland Security Department. The $70 billion package that was approved overnight by the Senate and now goes to the House will be able to power President Trump's mass deportation agenda for the remainder of his term. The military says it shot down four Iranian drones that were launched toward the Strait of Hormuz Friday and then struck some of the Islamic Republic's coastal surveillance radar sites in response. U.S. Central Command said on social media that the attack drones posed an immediate threat to regional maritime traffic. U.S. employers added a surprising 172,000 jobs last month as the labor market continued to show resilience in the face of rising costs from the Iran war. The Labor Department reported Friday that job growth was down slightly last month from a revised 179,000 in April. This is SRN News.
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6: President Trump has expressed interest in the U.S. government holding equity stakes in leading artificial intelligence developers, saying that he planned to discuss the idea of a partnership with AI companies' executives as soon as next week.
7: There are concepts where pieces could be given to the American public, where the American public essentially becomes a partner with the companies. And I will tell you, yeah, I have spoken to all of them.
6: Now, the president there on Air Force One, and the president saying he had already spoken to the companies about the idea, though he offered no specifics on those conversations. Alphabet's Google has agreed to pay Elon Musk's SpaceX $920 million a month for computing power as part of a cloud services deal that runs through mid-2029, its second such agreement with an AI competitor in a matter of weeks. Google will pay SpaceX the monthly fee from October this year through June 2029. That amounts to about $30 billion through the time of the agreement. If SpaceX fails to deliver access to NVIDIA chips as part of the deal by September 30th, Google has the right to terminate the contract with a one-month grace period. The Friday numbers on Wall Street, the Dow, it fell 695. That's nearly 1.4%. NASDAQ dropped 1121. That's nearly 4.2%. The S&P, it lost 200. That's 2.6%. The 10-year Treasury yield at 4.53%. The 2-year yield at 4.15%. Oil, West Texas Intermediate, 90.19, down 3%. Brent crude at 93.10. That is down 2%. Global news, 24 hours a day, and whenever you want it with Bloomberg News Now. I'm Ed Leggy, and this is Bloomberg.
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11: I'm David Rubenstein, and you're listening to Bloomberg Wealth on Bloomberg Radio. Private credit has exploded into a trillion-dollar market, fueling deals, reshaping lending, and raising new questions about risk in the financial system. But Centerbridge Partners co-founder Jeff Aronson isn't worried.
14: The credit market is very large. It's measured in the trillions of dollars. But do I think it poses a systemic risk? I don't.
11: Jeff Aronson started his career far from Wall Street. He studied political science, went to law school, and became an attorney. Then came the stock market crash of 1987. It wiped out his firm and forced a decision that would change his life.
14: I'm newly married. I have student loans up to my neck. I don't want to be a lawyer, and my firm just went bankrupt. So I went to John and Michael, and I literally said, give me a chance. I want to be an analyst. And I actually said, I'll work for free.
11: That moment launched a 16-year run at Angelo Gordon, and eventually a bigger leap.
14: I didn't care about my name being on the door. And we never argued over money or any things like that. I mean, they made me wealthy. I wanted a chance, the phrase I used, to drive the bus.
11: In 2005, Aronson co-founded Centerbridge Partners. Today, the firm manages $47 billion across private equity, private credit, and real estate. And while he's now at the center of one of the fastest growing areas in finance, Aronson says success comes down to timing, discipline, and a willingness to take risks.
14: I'm incredibly lucky. I'm not superstitious, but I'm a lucky person. I've been in the right place at the right time, and that's why this is a great country. Look what this country is able to afford someone if you're smart and you're hardworking and ambitious and have a little bit of luck.
11: So, Jeff, right now, people are all of a sudden obsessed about private credit. You've been a debt investor for much of your career. Is private credit a big problem for the U.S. economy?
14: I actually don't think it's a big problem for the U.S. economy. It's not systemic in nature. The private credit market is very large. It's measured in the trillions of dollars. But do I think it poses a systemic risk? I don't. I think you also have to be careful with the phrase private credit. I think most people associate it with lending, direct lending. You read a lot about direct lending these days. But private credit is also buying a distressed non-performing loan at 10 cents on the dollar. They're all under that umbrella. I think when most people use the phrase, they think about it as a lending product.
11: Is AI affecting your investment world?
14: Very much so. So in many ways. First, it affects what we do in this office, how we go about analyzing something, how our younger people build their models. When we go to investment committee, sometimes we'll take an investment committee memo that we've prepared and we'll run it through AI to see what we've learned. So it's impacting the day-to-day business of investing, for sure. It's also impacting the companies we invest in, whether as a credit investor or as an equity investor. It's kind of like a slow-moving train wreck in terms of its potential impact, which is accelerating. I think if you think about how quickly it's changing, and then you try to anticipate what's it going to be like a year from now, or 3 years from now, or 5 years ago, 5 years from now, it's kind of unimaginable.
11: In the investing business that you're in, well, you need fewer people because you're going to have AI make the investment decisions, or is that not realistic?
14: I think theoretically that's possible, but in the real world, AI is not a substitute for judgment or intuition or things like that. So I think it's possible it could you have fewer people doing a specific task. Certainly that's the case. But is it going to supplant human judgment in terms of should we buy this company or should we lend money to this company? I don't believe that.
11: So let's talk about your company, Centerbridge. So your company today, what percentage of your money is being invested in, of your $46 billion or so, is invested in debt?
14: Our private credit business, which is pretty expansive, is around $22 billion of that.
11: And the rest of your money is invested in what?
14: Around $18 or $19 billion is in private equity, and the balance are in real estate strategies.
11: So today, if I said I have some money, I want to give you some money, but I don't really know where I should put it. Real estate, private credit, private equity,
0: What would you advise me?
14: David, for you, we're going to create a special fund to do all of the above.
0: So what do you, when people call you up and they say, I don't know what to do with my money, what do you tell them today? You put it in private credit, private equity?
14: Kidding aside, it depends on your return target as well as your risk tolerance. So obviously an equity product, all things being equal, is going to have a higher return and higher risk than an equity product. So it depends what you're looking for.
0: Are you worried about the U.S. economy going into a recession? We haven't had a recession in quite a while. Are you worried about that possibly occurring?
14: I'm a worrier. I'm a contrarian. I'm a bad background, a credit person. So I'm always focused on downside and risk. That said, do I see that happening anytime soon? I don't. We can speak to the people who run our businesses and get their. And of course, there are always bumps in every company, but we think the U.S. economy is in reasonable shape.
0: Okay. What about the war? Do you think the war is going to infect the U.S. economy adversely or in some other way?
14: I think it depends on how long it goes. If you actually look historically at geopolitical events, wars and things like that, equity markets at least typically recover very quickly. It's like 39 days for an equity, for the equity markets to recover after some big geopolitical blow up or event. And clearly now, at least as of today, the equity markets are looking through the end of the war because they're either at or near all-time highs. But I think if the war continues and the price of oil remains high and you get into practical impacts, less so in this world, but let's say that Asia or Europe runs out of jet fuel, well, that could have a real ripple effect here.
0: In the financial service world, one of the big issues going on now is 401ks and IRAs, mm-hmm. are they going to be allowed finally to invest a part of their money mm-hmm. into private equity, private credit? Mm-hmm. What do you think about the risks of that? Do you think it's a good idea or not a good idea?
14: I think it's a good idea with one giant caveat. And that caveat is people have to understand what they're investing in. And if they don't, they shouldn't be investing in it. So I'm sure there is a subsection of people that have an IRA or a 401k that they understand what they're investing in, and I think it's perfectly appropriate. Now, obviously, they can't put all their eggs in one basket. They have to diversify, but why shouldn't they have the opportunity? But conversely, if you don't understand, you just shouldn't be doing it.
0: So very often, people are now advised to put your money into index funds, stock index fund, bond index fund, just be the same as the market. Mm-hmm. What is your view on what the average person should do?
14: I would say, I think Warren Buffett said this many years ago, if he wasn't a professional investor, I think his advice was to take, I don't know, 80 or 90% of your money and put it in the S&P with like no fees, and then you can take the other money around the edges. That made a lot of sense to me. If you're not a professional investor or if you're not like deeply and seriously interested in markets, but if you're just kind of winging it and like, you know, I'm working and I worry about the investments, you know, if you need a good financial advisor, but I think to have a chunk of your money in an index fund makes sense. But if you have an interest in something and there are plenty of good ideas, it's certainly appropriate. Depends upon your level of sophistication.
0: So if somebody says, I want to invest in private equity today, you're a good private equity investor, what kind of return can I expect to get? And what kind of returns do you tell investors they should reasonably expect to get?
14: What matters is how much you're going to put into your pocket. I think if you can generate, you know, a close to a 20% net return, high teens net return, that's great. Okay. That's a hard thing to do consistently. What's happened in the private equity world as it's become more institutionalized and more capital has come in. And I think that will be the case. And perhaps that capital is coming from a new source, from the wealth channel. But when money comes in and there's a finite number of opportunities, what happens to the returns?
0: Where do you get your deal ideas from? Do Wall Street people call you up and tell you this is a good idea, or you kind of do your own research? Where do you get your best ideas from?
14: It's both, but I think the way we've built the firm, and it's I think it's pretty instructive. So let's say industrials is one of the industry verticals that we focus on. Okay. Typical firm with multiple strategies, so private equity and private credit, they'll have two different teams. Our premise when we started the firm, and it continues to this day, if you do industrials, you invest up and down the capital structure, from debt to equity. And so to your question about sourcing, having that flexibility, if you're an industrials investor and you're indifferent as to whether it's an equity or investment or credit investment, leads to better sourcing because you're sourcing from multiple channels.
0: Now, what about investing in Europe? Are you an investor in Europe as well?
14: We are. We are.
0: And why do you think Europe has lagged behind the United States in GDP, technology, among other things?
14: I think that it's been that way for a really long time. It's population growth or lack thereof. It's regulation. Europe, as you well know, is a series of very different, and I'm not just talking legal systems, business culture is different. Occasionally currencies are different, far less so today. So I think you have to look at it discreetly, economy by economy, as opposed to looking at Europe generally.
0: When you started a company in 2005, at that time, I won't say it was easy, but it was easier to raise private equity dollars because there were more people that seemed to think that private equity returns were going to be pretty spectacular. Today, it's widely thought to be harder to raise money. Do you have to go out and raise money yourself?
14: Money never comes in easily, even, you know, whether today or in 2005 or when I started in the business a long time ago.
0: So you still make fundraising calls?
14: I still do. And I enjoy that. I enjoy being with people. I like talking to our clients and see, you know, can we help them? I mean, for example, if a client wants to invest in private credit, I think we have a very compelling offering. If someone wanted to invest in Asian real estate, I'd say we can't help them. We're not all things to all people.
0: There's somebody that wants to start a private equity firm today. Mm-hmm. You think it's kind of late to start a new private equity firm of any size and grow it because there's so many firms out there?
14: You really have to love what you do. I think a lot of people work in financial services because they view it as a path to wealth. I think the people who do this best, they love investing because they find it intrinsically interesting, and it just happens to be a profession that if you're skilled at, it can be really lucrative. So I think if you're passionate about investing and you can prove that and you're actually good at it, I mean, that's, I said this earlier, this is a great country, you will find the money or the money will find you.
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16: News this hour from Town Hall. I'm Ron Taylor. Six more states held primary elections this week, and the top Republican in Congress is concerned about many of the results. On the Salem News program this week on Capitol Hill with Tony Perkins, House Speaker Mike Johnson says the Democrats seem intent on nominating far-left radicals for the House and Senate.
17: The farther and farther left candidates are making their way through these primaries, and some of them are prevailing, heading down into runoffs. Really dangerous people with really dangerous ideologies. They're Marxists, and they want to turn America into that. So we have to defeat them. This is a battle of ideologies. We say it often, the widening chasm between the two parties, it's, you know, in terms of our philosophy, has never been as great as it is, and that's where the stakes are so high.
16: Speaker Johnson's full interview will be heard when This Week on Capitol Hill is broadcast beginning at 10 a.m. Eastern Time tomorrow on the Salem News Channel. Astronauts on the International Space Station take shelter in SpaceX Dragon as cosmonauts try to fix an air leak.
3: Out of an abundance of caution, five astronauts aboard the International Space Station had to temporarily take shelter in the SpaceX capsule that is docked at the station, while cosmonauts worked to fix a new leak on the Russian side of the orbiting space station. That part of the space station has suffered from cracks and leaks over the years. NASA says Roscosmos decided to do a more extensive repair after fresh problems were found. The crew was able to return to regular operations after the repair work was paused. I'm Lisa Dwyer.
16: With virtually no strings attached, Congress is on the verge of providing a massive infusion of cash to the Homeland Security Department. The $70 billion package that was approved overnight by the Senate and now goes to the House will be able to power President Trump's mass deportation agenda for the remainder of his term. News and analysis at townhall.com.
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16: Three men are sentenced for the theft of an ornate Romanian gold helmet and various bracelets from a Dutch museum. We hear more on the story from international correspondent Charles de Ledesma, who files this report from London.
8: The Coto Veneti helmet and three golden bracelets, some of Romania's most revered national treasures from the Dacia civilization, were stolen from the Trent's Museum in January 2025 when they were on loan for an exhibition. Now the Northern Netherlands District Court says the three guilty men, whose identities have not been released in line with privacy rules, warranted a custodial sentence because of the nature and gravity of their crime, each getting 47 months for the brazen robbery that shook the museum world. Two bracelets and a helmet were recovered earlier this year after a deal with two of the thieves. A third bracelet is still missing. The recovered artifacts have been returned to Romania. I'm Charles de Ledesma.
16: More news and analysis at townhall.com. Big tech sinks and stocks slump Friday at the closing bell on Wall Street.
18: Stocks slumped on Wall Street Friday for the market's worst day since October. The S&P 500 fell 2.6%. The Dow fell 695 points or 1.4%. The Nasdaq fell 4.2%. Big technology stocks were among the heaviest weights on the market. Nvidia and Broadcom slumped. Both companies have pricey stock values, which tend to heavily influence the broader market's direction. Treasury yields surged in the bond market following a strong jobs report. It boosted expectations that the Federal Reserve will be forced to hike interest rates at some point this year. Oil prices fell. Damian Troisi, New York.
16: Inflation is rising again, squeezing budgets and making essentials a bit harder to afford. Inflation hit 3.8% in April, the highest in some 3 years. You'll find more on these stories at townhall.com.
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29: 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Dave, thanks for being with us today. Glad you're here, ladies and gentlemen. Happy that you are listening, or maybe you're not. It's June 5th. It's Friday. It's 2026. Hope you're having a good day. As always, we do the markets, the economy, your job, your industry, tariffs, the job market, anything that we think matters to you and your life and all that. War and all that. Artificial intelligence and all that. The Knicks tonight and all that. Please listen carefully today. Got a few things to say. If you do not get this radio show in your city, we will post it at GaryK.com. We'll also post it on our X feed. If you don't follow us on X, just put our name in. Used to be Twitter. And if you'd like to email us, just be nice. Respectful. We'll be respectful right back. We're going to do a few things today. The market got trashed today. It's not our fault. Went very defensive today. We'll explain. And we're going to kind of pick it apart for you. We are doing the show from our iPhone, but a software app that allows radio on the iPhone. Hope it's coming out good for you. So, just so you know, you had a job market number come out today, better than expected. Trends better now. Let's hope it continues. We find that very, very important. We've always said on this show, find somebody without a job, and I'll find somebody that's not in great mindset. People should have jobs. On that note, yields rose. That's not a big deal, right? They can rise on good news. The dollar was strong. That should be good news off of the market, from the job market. But the market was squashed today. Final numbers, Dow was nearing 700. And keep in mind, when market gets defensive, the Dow will hold up better. So the S&P was down 200, which was, let me give you percentages. The S&P today, if I can find it, was down 2.35%. The NASDAQ, though, was down 4.2%. The NASDAQ 100 was down 4.7%. And are you ready for this? The almighty semiconductor index was down 10.25%. We're getting emails, what's going on? Why do you think this is happening? And the answer is, don't know, but there are some things that were rung up today. Well, for starters, some of these areas have had a big run. They've been due to correct. That's number one. But number two, what has been our ultimate worry about all this AI and semiconductors? What have we been telling you throughout the rally? And that is the debt and the spend. And what do we mean by that? Well, we have a lot of companies' stock prices moving up on what we call the spend. What others are going to spend on. For instance, this week, Google announced, Alphabet, $80 billion stock and debt offering. $80 billion. Just so you know, these are gargantuan numbers. $80 billion. But stock and debt. And as we told you, Google, Alphabet's stock went down about $150 billion. But on that day, some of the benefactors gapped up very strong. We already know about Oracle and their debt, as well as others. And then today, out of nowhere, Meta, the old Facebook, is mulling raising tens of billions of dollars in a stock offering. Now, that came late in the day. And why would they do that? The spend.

a ex portfolio manager for Fidelity. It's got some cred. NVIDIA stock has been weird recently. Up, down, up, down. It was down 13 and a half bucks today. Rough day. I'm just going to read a couple of lines from what George Noble put out. And his moniker on X is G Noble 79. G-N-O-B-L-E 79. The first line is NVIDIA is buying its own chips and calling it revenue. So I'm going to do the first few lines and then you go read the rest. And I'm not sure there's a cause and effect, but this came out today. It goes like this. In January 2026, by the way, this is not the first time we brought up this, what we call circular financing or self-financing. In January 2026, a special purpose vehicle called Valor Compute Infrastructure was created. It was created with one purpose: buy NVIDIA chips. You got that? This entity, Valor, raised $5.4 billion and then purchased over 100,000 of NVIDIA's GB200 GPUs. But of that $5.4 billion, $1.9 billion came from NVIDIA. So mind you, NVIDIA financed a new entity of $1.9 billion, and that entity bought $1.9 billion of the chips, and they booked it as revenue. But what about the rest of the money? $3.5 billion more. Guess what? NVIDIA, the entity that raised $5.4 billion, bought the whole $5.4 billion worth of NVIDIA chips. But where did they get the rest of the money? Up next. This is the one and only Investor's Edge.

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1: Over 2.8 million Americans have served in our military since 9/11. 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This is news correspondent Bob Woodruff. 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It's time we had theirs. 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
11: Listen carefully. An entity raised $5.4 billion. It was funded by $1.9 billion of NVIDIA, from NVIDIA, and $3.5 billion from another entity. That $5.4 billion bought NVIDIA chips and were booked as revenue. The remaining $3.5 billion came from Apollo Global Management. Apollo structured the debt, packaged it into securities, and then sold the securities to somebody else. So, NVIDIA funds a shell company with $1.9 billion. The shell company buys $5.4 billion of NVIDIA chips. Apollo finances the remaining $3.5 billion and sells the debt immediately to an insurance arm. The insurance arm packages it into annuity products and sells them to, well, probably retirees. Go read the rest at GNOBLE79. And I would never send this to you or even talk about it. This guy ran the Fidelity Overseas Fund. It was the number one mutual fund. He was former assistant of Peter Lynch. That's why. And I don't know, listen carefully, I do not know. I do not know if the cause and effect came from that today. I don't know. But I will tell you this. They really smoked the hell out of the AI semiconductor trade today. Simple as that. They smoked the hell out of it today. As I mentioned, NVIDIA was down 13.5. Technically, not real good looking. But are you ready? KLAC, 9%. These are equipment makers. And as you know, all you've been hearing is that, oh, they're going to have gargantuan amount of business. It was down 9.5%. ASML, another one, a 6.6%. Applied Materials, 9.7%. Lam Research, 9.8%. Notice I'm doing for a change the percentages. And as I run down the list, I am seeing some even worse. You probably never heard of AXT Inc., right? 16% today. For example, 16% today. Monolithic Power, that would be symbol MPWR, 10.5% today. Names you may know, Qualcomm, down 11% today. I mentioned Meta. They're mulling raising tens of billions. The stock tanked, down 5.5% today. The SOX, as I said, 10.25% today. And then some of the AI stuff. You ready? SanDisk, 11.5% today. Leading name. Micron, 12.9%. Leading name. Seagate, 8.5%. Western Digital, 11 and change. Taiwan Semi, 6.7. I don't think I did more. Which just had a good move, was up, was down 6.5 today. Tesla, got to bring that up. You know why? Two analysts upgraded today. It was down 6.6% today. Caterpillar in the Dow, an AI name, only 3.9% today. And others, 5, 6, 7, 8, 9, 10, if not more, today. What else would get hit today? Well, with the dollar strong, they came after metals and mining. Commodities will tend to get hit when the dollar is strong because of higher yields. And also, well, oil's a commodity. Oil prices were down only about $2.80 today, but the OIH down 5.5% today. The XLE only down 2% because that's the big oil. That'll hold up better. And the XOP, about 3%, not as bad as I thought. But what else stuck out? Well, where did money have to go? Well, what happens when the market gets some defense? Defensive. Clorox up 4.5. Colgate up 3.5. Kimberly-Clark up 6. Philip Morris up 3. Catch the drift? Consumer staples will always do better. The Dow holds up better. In the Dow today, you ready? Procter & Gamble up almost 6. Just for example, Coke up 260, Johnson & Johnson up 460. For example, where else did money flow today? Very weak insurance stocks. Is insurance defensive? Well, yeah. So Allstate up 10 bucks, Chubb up 11 bucks. And just so you know, they've all been very weak. Progressive up 8 bucks. Very weak stuff. Interesting enough, medical was better too. Not all. And Eli Lilly's had a lot of news on their drug, so that was up a bit again today. Interesting that transport's not bad, but that's lower oil prices. Up next, we'll continue with the markets. And a few other tidbits. This is the one and only Investor's Edge.

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5: With SRN News, I'm Ron Taylor. Congress is on the verge of providing a massive infusion of cash to the Homeland Security Department. The $70 billion package that was approved overnight by the Senate and now goes to the House will be able to power President Trump's mass deportation agenda for the remainder of his term. Texas Governor Greg Abbott is concerned that a new factory isn't expected to start work for more than a year on mitigating the New World screwworm fly infestation in his state. The factory breeds sterile flies as part of plans to stop the fly's flesh-eating larvae from threatening the $113 billion cattle industry. Abbott has pledged that Texas will help the Department of Agriculture accelerate construction of the $750 million breeding facility. U.S. employers adding a surprising 172,000 jobs last month as the labor market continued to show resilience in the face of rising costs from the Iran war. This is SRN News.
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19: 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The Russell was down 3.6%. Mid-caps, let me make sure of that. Mid-caps down 2%. It was a rough day. Just letting you know, the S&P today broke the 21-day moving average handily. Keep in mind it's had a real good move off the lows recently. The Dow did not. And as always, the Dow will hold up better. The NASDAQ broke the 21-day also pretty handily, as well as the NASDAQ 100. I'm getting emails about crashes and... I'm like, what? We've never have gotten into that. There are people that have been calling for crashes for 20 years. So keep that in mind. But valuations are up in the trees. You've had some good froth and speculation. By the way, the froth was really coming. Do you remember when the president announced, what was the last thing he announced in the last week? Oh, drones. And we were worried about it. Oh, and quantum also. And we were worried about it because I'm trying to be nice about this. I have no freaking clue why an administration would talk about taking positions in startup quantum and drone companies with excessive valuations where they tried it once and then they crashed and now they're doing it again. So we're just letting you know the quantum today, the drones today, the nuclear today got absolutely smoked and we are, we're careful with our words. If you're going to buy a nuclear stock with no sales and $8 billion in revenues or $12 billion in revenues or $15 billion in revenues, we can't help you. And if your comeback is, well, they got involved with Intel and it's had a big run, well, Intel has a lot of business. We can't help you. If you're taking out $10 bills and trading them in for a buck, can't help you. So you get to decide. The president said some things that are arse backwards today, saying that why is the market shouldn't be going down on a strong jobs number, which makes absolutely zero sense. The market is a tool of the forecast, not of today. and the market is very much about easy money or tighter money. And I can promise you, with oil prices and other things, inflation-wise, lowering rates now would be insane. The Fed is at 3.5%, the 10 years at 4.53, and the 30 years at 5. Insane. Amongst other things he said today that were, I don't know what to tell you. What else? I would take today as a potential, notice the word, warning shot. The technology arena has had its way for a while, especially this move off of April 8th gap to the upside. Technology is a gargantuan percentage of the big indices. So if it keeps coming in, big indices will suffer. Do I think it's going to keep coming in? I think odds favor there's going to be some serious backing and filling going on, and let the 50-day moving average catch up with price, which means time and price. I think today's somewhat of a warning shot. There was talk today, well, what happens if we sign the deal with Iran? I think that's moving off the table right now as the big influence, because the market, I think, already knows that they're going to get the hell out of the way because of the midterm elections. What had my interest today also, retail stocks didn't do so well with a better job market. I would expect better. Royal Caribbean was down $13 in cruise lines. I would expect it a little better there too. We've been telling you how good the banks are. I got to tell you, I had a few banks up today, but Goldman was down 5% today. Why would Goldman be down 5%? Because they're more market-based than anybody else. And it already was up 10% in days. Now, there's a few other things that we have to mention that are of note. The valuation of SpaceX coming out, where we hear there's very strong demand, but I hear they have $10 billion in revenues, and it's going to come out at a $1.77 trillion market cap. SpaceX revenues, $18 billion, not 10. 18. With a $1.7 trillion market cap at IPO, $1.77. Let's keep that in mind. And a net loss of $5 billion. Just keep all that in mind. I was watching a video of Ron Barron, who's one of the biggest investors in Elon Musk and successfully big time. And I have to tell you, he could sell me sand if I was in a desert. He was talking about trillions of business that SpaceX is going to do via Starlink and the launches. We'll see how that goes. That's next week, and the question is that going to eat up funds? I was told that space stocks were going to do great because of the valuation of SpaceX. The space stocks have been crashing the last week. And one of them, symbol PL, Planet Labs, down 26% today on their earnings. So be careful. It's very easy to get caught in the hype. All right, let me switch up a little bit here. Jerry Demings, used to be the sheriff of Orange County, now the mayor, was running for governor. of Florida and has now stepped down from the campaign. He announced that he has cancer, prostate cancer, that was caught early, so should be okay. One of the greatest men I have met in Central Florida was on the board of the Boys and Girls Clubs of Central Florida with me. I loved that guy. Loved him. And by the way, his wife was Val Demings, who was in the House and ran for Senate and lost in Florida. Both of them, I cannot say enough good about them. Can't say enough good. Two terrific people who have done nothing but great things for the community. I wish the man well. I wish him good health. I hope they get this frickin' cancer and get it the hell out of the way and live happily ever after. Just wanted to mention Jerry Demings. Next. In case you don't know, I suffer no fools when it comes to politicians. Can't stand any of them. But some more than others. In case you don't know, the Democrats are endorsing a man that I'm going to cover up next on Investor's Edge.

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1: With SRN News, I'm Ron Taylor. The military says it shot down four Iranian drones that were launched toward the Strait of Hormuz Friday and then struck some of the Islamic Republic's coastal surveillance radar sites in response. U.S. Central Command said on social media that the attack drones posed an immediate threat to regional maritime traffic. Congress is on the verge of providing a massive infusion of cash to the Homeland Security Department. The $70 billion package that was approved overnight by the Senate and now goes to the House will be able to power President Trump's mass deportation agenda for the remainder of his term. U.S. employers added a surprising 172,000 jobs in May as the labor market continued to show resilience in the face of rising costs from the Iran war. The Labor Department reporting yesterday that job growth was down slightly last month from a revised 179,000 in April. The unemployment rate stayed at 4.3%.
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11: 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So you can read what I put out at GaryK.com, also on my Twitter feed. In case you don't know, there's a guy running for Senate in the Maine. I'm not even going to mention his name. Had a tattoo on his chest for a couple of decades. The tattoo was a skull and crossbones emblem utilized by the Nazi SS. In case you don't know who the Nazi SS were, murderers. In case you don't know, 17 million people killed, 6 million of them Jews. The man honored for a couple of decades the Nazis, the Nazi SS. The Democrat Party is endorsing him. They're saying they're backing him and endorsing him because the Republicans are so bad. Affordability, Trump's corrupt, and all that. I say, that's your excuse? A Nazi lover? Now, the man's come out and said he had no idea what it was. It has now come out by two of his girlfriends. By the way, there's some sex things going on also. That came out and said, oh, he knew. In fact, he called it my Totenkopf. By the way, this symbol was known as the Totenkopf. Just wanted to let you know, Chuck Schumer, a Jew, head of the Senate, who was quiet when Jewish students were threatened and attacked in college, who just put out a book called Anti-Semitism in America, A Warning. Little did we know, Chuck Schumer was warning about him and his party endorsing, let me repeat, a man who honored the Nazi SS. You can go look up what the SS means. I am beside myself. I'm beside myself. In a world where October 7th occurred, in a world where anti-Semitic attacks have picked up, in a world where college presidents turned a blind eye to those Jewish students being attacked and threatened, where the New York City mayor hires every Jew-hating and Israel-hating person this side of the Pecos and couldn't even walk in a parade given the excuse, oh, it's just about Israel, when his whole life is hating Jews. In a world where the Bondi Beach massacre occurred, and where on October 7th, when it happened, there were people out there blaming the Jews and saying they had it coming. You would think in that world, the head of the Senate in the Democratic Party, who's Jewish, would grow some nuts. But no. I don't know if he's going to win. I believe he's in a primary first. And we've had bad people. George Santos in the Republican Party. A scumbag. By the way, he's being investigated again for other crap. I can name quite a few others. But you get my point. Why am I bringing this up? If this man wins, and he would be facing Susan Collins, a longtime Republican that votes down the middle a lot. If he wins, he'll be one of 100 people in a land of 350 million people that get to vote on our future, and he is a Nazi lover. Besides, looks like a sexual predator also. But who's counting? I digress. So, crappy day today. I have nothing good to say about it. I can't find much redeeming about it. Money comes in. You can imagine we de-risked, because when the leading stocks and the leading groups top, it's usually something. What happens next, we do not know, but they let some air out today as the market went quite on the defensive side. As my defensive screen is a lot of green, my growth screen beat red, as Dwight Schrute might say, as he loved beets. I'll never touch a beet, by the way. I did touch an artichoke this weekend for the first time ever. I didn't mind it, only because I dipped it in something. No broccoli, no cauliflower, no beets, no Brussels sprouts, none of that crap for me. I doubt I'll do artichoke again. Did it once. And that is our food segment for today. Tonight's the Knicks. I'll be at a watch party in Central Park tonight in New York City. Hopefully 2-0. What I loved about the Knicks is when they won the game one, they didn't celebrate a bit. What I'm worried about is too many people saying they're a lock. Have a great weekend. Drive carefully. When you get home, do like we do, quite simple. Make sure you hug your family. Make sure you hug your children. They will feel better. You will feel better. I promise. Stay well. Be well. Thanks for joining. Always appreciate your time. Have a good night, everybody. Peace out.
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1: Use this hour from Town Hall. I'm Ron Taylor. NASA has temporarily ordered astronauts to take shelter during repairs to fix a fresh leak aboard the International Space Station.
13: The five astronauts moved into the SpaceX capsule that is docked at the station while cosmonauts work to fix the leak, which is on the Russian side of the orbiting laboratory. NASA spokesperson Bethany Stevens said via X the decision was made out of an abundance of caution. The crew left the capsule and returned to regular operations after repair work was paused. That part of the space station has suffered from cracks and leaks over the years. NASA and Roscosmos decided to do a more extensive repair after fresh problems were found. Bernie Bennett reporting.
1: President Trump says he'll stay involved with the Kennedy Center, sounding more defiant than last week when the judge blocked his plans for a major restoration.
14: And a lot of people have asked me to stay involved with the Kennedy Center. We had a judge who's totally conflicted, but that's all right. He's a totally conflicted judge, should be ashamed of himself. But they've asked me in the strongest of language to stay involved with the Kennedy Center. We want to see, because the building will I mean, it's very dangerous, number one. Number two, it was losing for years tremendous amounts of money. So I'm concerning that. But a lot of people have asked me to get it fixed. We have to fix the Kennedy Center, or we're both physically and from the standpoint of attendance.
1: Lebanon's president and prime minister are criticizing Iran for rejecting the latest ceasefire deal between the Lebanese government and Israel. In separate remarks Friday, they said their country should not be used by Tehran as a bargaining chip in its talks with Washington. President Trump says he wants his new acting director of national intelligence to cut the office, which has already been significantly scaled back during his second term. The president noted aboard Air Force One the size of the office has been way too high for way too long. News and analysis at townhall.com.
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20: Good afternoon, fellow investors, and welcome back to InvestTalk. This is our Friday, June 5th, 2026 edition of InvestTalk, and what a Friday it was. A lot of movements in markets. Big red day, especially for tech, on good jobs numbers. For if you've been in the market for a while, you should know what that means. Good job numbers means X, Y, and Z. That's why stocks sold off. It's important to know that. I'll talk about that in my little market recap, but these are examples of how you have to know how to tie these headlines together where it really matters. Because we talk about how you don't want to chase the headlines on the show, but then you ignore them. Because some actually do matter. It's just far fewer than CNBC would like you to believe. So that's our job here, is to separate the wheat from the chaff. Make sure that you are focusing on the right data points so that you can make better decisions with your money. Data points that will actually mean something to your portfolio, to the broader economy, to policy decisions in Washington and beyond, etc. So that's what the show is really about, helping you navigate this very interesting time that we are living in. Now, I'm Justin Klein, and our objective here each and every weekday on Invest Talk is to help you become a better investor. And we do that by mainly answering your finance and investment questions and bringing topics to the table so that you have more insight, more perspective. Once again, beyond just the headlines. So that's what this show is. And heads up, our next wealth webinar, it's coming up on Tuesday, June 30th from 12 to 1 p.m. Pacific time. The title is Beyond the Yield, How to Invest for Your Income Needs. So make sure you head over to investtalk.com and register. But we're here now. We're ready for your calls at 888-99-CHART. So whatever's on your mind, don't hesitate to reach out. Now, in just a bit, we'll talk about today's market performance and run down the show topics for the hour. But as usual, we'll tackle this first caller question now.
0: Hi, Justin and Luke. Great show, first of all. I wanted you guys to look at a stock for me. It's a Lincoln Financial. The ticker is LNC. And just tell me your opinion. I would appreciate it. Thanks again for everything you guys do, and a great show. Thank you.
20: All right, looking at Lincoln National Corp, provides life insurance, group protection, annuities, retirement planning, investment services, etc. What I worry about all these insurance companies is how much private equity exposure they have. And usually a big tell is just how they've done over the past, really since the beginning of the year. That's when private equity kind of peaked. If you go look at the PSP, it's a good proxy for that. I mean, that peaked really back in the fall, rallied into the beginning of the year, and then rolled over in earnest. So the fact that LNC has fallen along with it gives me a bit of pause. It's also a small cap name, $6.6 billion market cap. Remember, these insurance companies, they take the premiums and they invest them. And many have chased fixed income. Many have poorly allocated capital within the space. And when you're seeing this relative strength at 37, which is not horrible, but certainly not good, it's telling you a lot about what the market thinks underneath the hood. And you're probably going to look at this and you're going to say, oh, looks cheap. So it's earned $7.67 this year, $8.34 next year. And it's only a $34 stock, 34 and change. So yeah, forward-looking earnings, multiple is only about four times. Once again, looks cheap. But this is where you always have to dig deeper. What's cash flow? Free cash flow is only $243 million. For these financial firms, it's very easy to, I don't want to say cook the books, but manipulate the earnings numbers to make it look better than it actually is. So on the surface, you'll say 4 or 5 PE. The payout ratio is 20% with a dividend yield of 5%. But when I see that, that should be a red flag to all of you. When something's that cheap, you have to ask one thing. The first thing is, what's going on with the balance sheet? Is the balance sheet stretched or not? What's the strength of those underlying assets as well? And they have about $6 billion in net debt on their balance sheet. But once again, the market cap is $6 billion. The debt is roughly $6 billion. And that's a lot. It's a lot of debt for a company that might own a lot of private equity. And the cash dividend pay ratio is 219%. So that dividend is not going to go up. In fact, it's more than likely going to get cut. There's a reason it has not touched its dividend. It's been flat since 2022 after years of increasing it. Something has changed. You know what changed? Interest rates went up. Their private equity investments are probably now impaired. This is a quintessential value trap. You do not want to touch this name, LNC, Lincoln National Corp. Now, we had a great show yesterday. We looked into the story about how net worth, milestones by age, can tell you a lot about your financial security, your income needs in retirement. So we looked at that. We also answered a question on Expand Energy, EXE, one of the larger natural gas companies in the United States. It was submitted via our InvestTalk YouTube channel. If you happen to miss it, go check it out. And the best way to get every show is to follow InvestTalk wherever you get your podcast. Now, we have a lot of ground to cover over the next 45 minutes or so, and time permitting, we will get to all of it. Our main focus point is about defense stocks. I love this topic because defense spending is changing. There's a boom in global defense spending, security spending. And this creates a lot of investment opportunity, mainly abroad, but here as well. But it's not your typical names. There's a different bent to how these governments are spending their money on defense. It's not fighter jets and submarines like it used to be. It's very different. So we're going to look at that. Also, lithium. Lithium is up a lot since the beginning of the year. Can it be sustained? We're going to talk about the boom and bust cycle of lithium. And then if we have time, how big is private equity? We just talked about Lincoln and their exposure to private equity, but is the total exposure to private equity, is that worrisome for the financial, for the broader economy? We'll look at that as well if we have time. We also have questions on Hartford Insurance Group, HIG, as well as Wesco International, WCC. And we also have some questions that came in via the comment section on the InvestTalk YouTube channel. But we're going to do a quick break. Please remember you can call anytime and leave your question on the InvestTalk Voice Bank. 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

0: 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And Justin Klein is here taking your questions live. 888-99-CHART.
1: 888-99-CHART, 888-992-4278 is how you get through and ask your question on today's show. Let's go take a look at a very interesting close to this week in markets. And it all had to do with, really, jobs. The jobs number came in at 172,000 jobs created. You also had ISM manufacturing and services PMIs. Those came in better than expected. And the Citi U.S. Economic Surprise Index at its highest level since October of 2023. Does that seem like an economy that needs rate cuts? With inflation pushing closer to 4%? Simple answer to that is no. And now there is a better than 50% chance, actually now over 80% chance, there'll be one rate hike between now and year end. And that's what sparked this off. That's what I talked about at the beginning of the show, which is understanding the connection here. Let's go back to 2022. The market started selling off before even there was a rate hike, but the market started to price in a rate hike when they realized, hey, inflation was not transitory. The Fed is waking up to that, and they're going to have to raise rates. So that's what they did. But the market front ran that. Front ran? Is that how you would say it? And that's what you're seeing here. Could this be the top? Well, I think it depends on, do we get a continued reacceleration in the economy because of so much fiscal spending from the government? That's certainly one thing. Also, the balance sheets of all these major tech companies, which had been rock solid for a long period of time. They're deploying all of that capital now to build out AI infrastructure, which bleeds into the economy. Those are dollars that are going into the economy that were kind of trapped on their balance sheet for a long period of time. That's a huge factor here. And then you have bank lending, which continues at a very healthy clip. Let me see, what are we at now? I always take a look at this, comes out. Yeah, it's basically flat week over week, but 6.4% year over year. That's healthy. So, and then you, like I said, you have inflation that's elevated, and there's no resolution to this Iran conflict. So what it tells you is the Fed is now likely moving towards a tightening cycle. Well, right now they are modestly restrictive. Sorry, dovish. Accommodative, shall we say. Better way to put it. If you look back, the Fed shouldn't have cut rates last year. There's no real impetus for it. And that's why you see the market's so resilient. Because policy, both on the fiscal and monetary side, are stimulative. And then, once again, you get the corporate side that's spending as well. So that is what is happening right now.

0: That's the backdrop. But there's always that potential inflection point. And I think the market pricing in maybe a rate hike by year end before didn't really cause the market to wake up. But now it's like, yeah, they're gonna hike at least once, probably twice by year end. And that's why you got to sell off in the NASDAQ was down 4% on the day, S&P down 2.5, 2.6. Large cap growth was really where the blood was. NVIDIA down 6, Tesla down 6.5, Broadcom down 8, Micron down 13, Intel down 11. All the names that had been big winners are starting to roll over because of that inflection. They were the winners of the backdrop. And the question is this the inflection? Now, it doesn't necessarily have to be, but that the start of a potential inflection was today. Doesn't mean it's absolutely going to happen, but this is the first sign that we're moving in that direction.
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5: This is Hugh Hewitt for townhall.com. The next few months are anniversary heavy for our nation. Before the fireworks of the 250th 4th of July begin, try with family and friends to agree on what we are celebrating. Try as well to articulate how we defend what our country has long been committed to. We're also only 3 months away from the 25th anniversary of the 9/11 terrorist attacks by Al-Qaeda. The great and awful anniversaries are connected by that which the first proclaimed in which the second attempted to end freedom. We ought to spend the part of this celebration in reflecting on and admiring the courage of not just those who voted yes on the Declaration, but also those who had the courage to actually sign their names to that document on August 2nd, 1776. This brace of anniversaries ahead should remind every American that ours is a unique and enduring commitment to human liberty. May we all renew our commitment to the country's first principles. I'm Hugh Hewitt.
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8: Hey, Justin, this is Becky from Kansas City. Would you rather a person buy AT&T, or would you rather them buy Clorox? Clorox is currently $88 a share, pays a good dividend. AT&T's $24 a share, I think. Which one do you think would be the best to own? Thank you.
0: Well, first off, I never really care. You should never really care whether a stock is trading at $22 a share, $22,000 a share. On its face, that means absolutely nothing. It should never mean anything to you. It's always in comparison to its earnings per share, its cash flow per share, its dividend per share. That's it. There are far more stocks that are cheap above $5 per share than below $5 per share. Although a lot of people say, oh, it's trading at $3. Oh, that's cheap. No, usually those ones that are trading for $3 are very expensive because they either lose money or make only a few cents per share. So everybody out there should always completely generally ignore. It means nothing in its face, like I said. Now, getting to the names, you're talking about two very different companies. Yes, they both pay dividends, about 4.8% on AT&T. Clorox is right around, 5.5%. So you're clearly looking for an income pair. But obviously, AT&T, it's a big telecom name, very slow growth, very... it's in a very mature industry, basically a triopoly between them, Verizon, and T-Mobile. But AT&T and Verizon have been slowly losing customers to T-Mobile over the years because it's cheaper. And actually, I'm one of them. I used to be with AT&T. I moved to a new place, and the reception there was so bad. It was only good with T-Mobile. Moved to T-Mobile, it's been good. Cheaper. Been fine. Some example of that. Not that I'm here touting it, but I'm just showing you an example. And so it's also a very capital intensive business. And now in the world where the raw ingredients that go into running a telecom company, a wireless telecom company like AT&T, you're competing now with these AI infrastructure companies. And so I would imagine their CapEx is going to have to go up because of it. And they have a lot of debt already. About $170-60 billion in net debt in its balance sheet. And the market cap is about $160 billion. Return equity is about 18%, which is good. But a lot of that's because of the leverage. The return on invested capital is only 8%. Now, Clorox is much smaller, only about $11 billion market cap, but only about $3 billion in net debt. So much better balance sheet, less capital intensive. Yes, it has some exposure to higher inflation inputs that could shrink their margins a little bit. But overall, their profitability is much better. Return on invested capital, 21%. And then I look at today. Clorox was up nicely. It was up about 4% of the day, 5% of the day. AT&T has been in a downtrend, and it was much better than the market today, only down about, it was down marginally today, but it was down big yesterday. So this is a very easy answer. It's Clorox. Better balance sheet. Better profitability, even better profit growth. So CLX is my choice. Let's go answer a YouTube comment question. No Dilution Investing, I like that name, says, hey guys, I want to get your take on Insulet Corp, P-O-D-D, P-O-D-D. It has taken a big hit in the last 12 months from what looks like a GLP-1 craze. However, I think this is a bit overblown. The fundamentals look relatively strong from what I can see before I dip my toe in this pool. I wanted to see if I was missing something. Yeah, so I actually think this is one of those areas where GLP-1s are going to disrupt this insulin industry. The reason so many type 2 diabetics out there is because we eat too many carbs. Bottom line, go study this. It's also one of the reasons why we have cancer, high cancer rates. If you want to be healthier, you eat less and you eat less carbs. And usually if you're type 2 diabetic, you have too much excess carbs stored up in your body. So what happens when you take a GLP-1 and you stop eating? Well, you slowly burn that off, you lose weight, and suddenly the type 2 diabetes goes away because you don't have a ton of excess carbs stored up in your body. It's very simple. It's simple science. And so I think less and less people are going to need insulin. So I think this is one of those value traps. And it's frankly not even trading at cheap price. It's trading at about 20 times forward-looking earnings. Good balance sheet. I like that. But I do think it's in a downtrend for a very good reason. I would not touch it. The next invest stock, look into the story. Are index funds enough in a volatile market? The case for and against active strategies. We'll talk about that tomorrow, but for now, I'm ready to take your calls at 888-99-CHART.
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9: With SRN News, I'm Ron Taylor. The Red Hot Knicks are going home. Two wins away from an NBA championship that the capital of the world has been waiting to see for generations. Jalen Brunson hit a go-ahead free throw with 9.5 seconds left after a turnover by Victor Wembanyama moments earlier. Then Wembanyama missed a jumper at the end of New York's 105-104 win over the San Antonio Spurs on last night for a 2-0 lead in the NBA Finals. U.S. employers adding a surprising 172,000 jobs last month as the labor market continued to show resilience in the face of rising costs from the Iran war. The Labor Department reporting yesterday that job growth was down slightly last month from a revised 179,000 in April. The unemployment rate stayed at a low 4.3%. The job market has been recovering this year from a dismal 2025. This is SRN News.
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0: Main focus point today is about defense stocks for 2026. Now, the global security boom is creating long-term investment opportunities, but it's not necessarily in the traditional defense contractors, because things are changing around the globe when it comes to defense spending, what is important and what isn't. But what's clear is that we are certainly in a giant structural growth cycle, really the largest since the Cold War. We know geopolitical tensions are rising. AI is now powering warfare in many ways. You have drone systems that are new, cyber conflicts, which have been going on for a while, but certainly intensifying. And then just overall military modernization to make things more up to date since the Cold War. So it used to be defense spending was all about conventional weapon systems. You're talking about missiles and fighter jets and submarines, aircraft carriers, etc. But things are changing. Modern warfare looks very different. Once again, typically powered by AI. You have autonomous drones, cybersecurity systems, space defense infrastructure, missile defense networks, quantum computing, as well as surveillance systems. So more and more, defense spending is looking a lot like traditional tech spending. And global military spending reached $2.9 trillion last year. Spending grew for the 11th consecutive year globally. Europe, Asia, and NATO members continue to accelerate their defense budgets. But most of all, it's coming out of Europe. European military spending grew sharply in 2025, as you expect, since the start of the Ukraine war. And even Asian military budgets are rising as well. So there's certainly a boom here. But once again, it's not your traditional players. Modern militaries usually use AI systems for things like drone coordination, battlefield analytics, intelligence gathering, cybersecurity defense, things like that. So the future battlefield is going to be heavily software driven and autonomous. And you see this now in two of the major conflicts that are going on in the world. You have two weaker nations fighting the two largest, most powerful militaries in the world. You have Ukraine that's basically been holding off Russia for, what, going on 4 years now? 3+ years? And they're doing it mainly with drone technology. Think about that. That's powerful. They're fighting a defensive war in a far more efficient way. And then you have what's going on in the Middle East with Iran. We're in the stalemate here. We're going on, what, 3+ months? And they're also able to keep us at bay by simply drone technology. So this is one of the most important military developments in decades. These are low-cost drones. All you need is a few thousand of them, and you can do a lot of damage to defend your own country. So traditional military procurement models are changing rapidly. So there's increasing focus on cybersecurity and investing in cyber defense systems, critical infrastructure protection, AI power cybersecurity, all that. And then it's about aerospace companies as well. Not just here domestically, but abroad as around the world. So don't think that this is just about U.S.-focused companies. There are many opportunities around the world to invest. So don't just think Lockheed Martin, General Dynamics, Raytheon, etc. Those can be good investments, but the question is, are they going to lose a lot in your traditional platforms and investment in those platforms? Will they make up enough in other categories? Most likely not. And then there's actually space. Space is becoming increasingly more important. For things like satellite surveillance, obviously, missile tracking, communication systems, navigation infrastructure, all of that. So these are overlapping systems, and they're becoming very critical. They need semiconductor supply chains. A lot of what is going on with AI infrastructure markets is overlapping in the defense markets as well. So don't just think of defense spending as, once again, missiles and aircraft carriers and submarines. It's far more sophisticated. And frankly, a lot of those platforms are obsolete. Let's keep things going and drop in another fresh listener question from 888-99-CHART.
6: Yeah, hi, this is Corey calling from Texas. I had a question regarding ticker symbol HIG. Owned the stock for a while. Just curious about your perspective on the stock. I know they've missed on recent earnings. It looks like top line revenue has kind of stalled out over the last quarter or so. Just curious your perspective on continuing to hold the stock. They've recently dropped below the 200-day moving average. Just curious if now is a good time to pick up more or get out of the stock and look for better opportunities elsewhere. I'll be listening for your answer on the podcast. Thanks so much. Bye.
0: We're looking at Hartford Insurance Group. It's actually a name we've owned for a long period of time now. Trading $132 per share, still in a longer-term uptrend. Fall of 2024, it was trading around $70 per share. So it's had a nice move over the past couple of years. To us, this is just consolidation. The overall trends in earnings remain solid. So it's an all-time high in earnings of $14.24 next year. And it's outperforming the broader financial services sector. So the fact that it's outperforming tells us all we need to know. A lot of times you have to compare it to the industry because money is flowing into all these hardware names and tech and out of things like financials. And so naturally it's going to sell kind of everything, but what's outperforming? What's still getting some flows? And Hartford's a good example of that. They have a very good balance sheet, only $3 billion in net debt on a $36 billion market cap. So pretty minimal there. Free cash flow about call it $6 billion, which that's healthy with this size of a company, right? $36 billion market cap. What are they doing with that cash flow? Well, their dividend's solid, less than 2%, and they continue to raise that dividend. That 60 cents per share. Now, in 2016, a decade ago, it was at 23 cents. So they just pretty much year after year, keep increasing that dividend. And then they are buying back shares as well. A decade ago, they had 379 million shares outstanding. Now they're at 274. They just consistently buy back shares. So high return on invested capital, 18%, return on equity, 22%. These are those names that they're kind of boring, but they perform. Because guess what? They are good stewards of capital. And money continues to flow to shareholders via buybacks, via dividends, etc. The trailing three-year return, 25%. Total return, five-year, 16.5%. So I would continue to own Hartford. We do for many of our clients. Now on Fridays, we generally make time to fit in a quick rundown of some key benchmark numbers. So let me hit that list for you right now. The two-year treasury yield was at 4.16 last week. It was at 4.01. So you can see that's a big move on the two-year. And that's usually where the market moves on the two-year is where the Fed funds is heading. So right now, the Fed funds, what are we at? Add it up here. Between 350 and 375. The fact that the 2 years at 4.16 tells you there's at least a couple of hikes for the next year. 10-year, 4.54. 1 week ago is 4.45, so up about 10 basis points there. Gold down, 43.22 an ounce. Down $231 from last week. Obviously, higher interest rates weighing on gold prices a bit, as well as a bit stronger dollar. Silver, 68.15 per ounce, down $7.35 over the week. Not shocking. Once again, we're in the midst of a corrective period within precious metals. Still a broader uptrend, I think, is intact, but definitely a pullback in that space. Oil, $90.18, up $2.45 from last week. So continued big moves there. Gasoline, $4.22 nationally, a 17-cent decrease compared to a week ago, but still well above where we were just a few years ago, back when it was, 2 years ago? We were at $3.50. Now we're at $4.22. In Colorado, average gallon of gas, $4.27 per gallon today. Here in California, we are at, $5 and, we're up over $5. Sorry, over $6. Excuse me, $6 per gallon. Now let's move back to a voice bank question now.
13: This is Kevin calling from La Crescenta, California. Today I had a question about Wesco International. Ticker is WCC. Wondering what your thoughts are on this company and what a good buy price might be for this. Thanks for your thoughts in advance, and I'll look forward to listening to your answer on the show. Thank you.
0: All right, looking at Wesco International. Let's pull this up on a couple of systems. It was electrical and industrial products, a name that's been booming, down pretty big today, about 3%. Since they're at $18.92 next year, earnings up 18% from this year, and this year earnings are supposed to be up 25%. Relative strength is 91. Mid-teens multiple. I kind of like this, if I'm being honest. $17 billion market cap. About $6 billion in net debt. It's fine. Free cash flow, though, is only $215 million. That's not a very good free cash flow yield. So I'm wondering, where's the beef here, right? Where earnings are going up, but I'm not seeing cash flow go up with it. So that worries me a bit. But I generally like this business. I like gaining exposure over the long term to electrical infrastructure type stocks. AI infrastructure related businesses. And this would be one of them. They have logistical services, supply chain solutions, electrical and electronic solutions, security solutions, utility broadband solutions. Just solid business. Now, did you miss it is the question. I think we could be in the start of a corrective period with these hardware names, these AI infrastructure names. And so I would probably be patient with it because it's not cheap. And I don't like that cash flow is not moved with it. Now, eventually certainly could. But if you look at, for example, enterprise value to EBITDA, it's about 13.5, which isn't bad, but that's the highest it's traded at over the last 10 years. So I'd be patient with it. A pullback, let me give you a number on that. $275 in that range. Right now we're at $354. That's where I'd pick up. $275. WCC. Now our premium newsletter comes out tomorrow. So let's take a look at what we are putting out this week. KPP Insight section will discuss the current market environment and the forces shaping investor sentiment. In the stock ideas section, we mentioned an enterprise software company and an energy royalty company. That's going to be interesting. In the portfolio management section, we touch on understanding the differences between volatility and risk. And if you're interested in learning more, visit us at investtalk.com to subscribe. News that will come out to your inbox every Saturday. 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
0: 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And simply, the answer is yes. Main reason here is duration. The weighted coupon is about 4.5 years. The effective duration is 6 on the Fidelity Total Bond Index versus the effective duration for Vanguard, 2.6, and the fees are much lower. So in the Fidelity Total Bond, you're about 45 basis points, and for BSV, the Vanguard Short-Term Bond Index, only 3 basis points. 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Now your yield's not going to be, let's take a look at the yield. Your yield on BSV, SEC yield 4.2% versus, 4.36. So you are taking a little bit of hit on the yield, but you're getting far less duration, lower fees. It's more liquid because you can sell it whenever you want. It's an ETF. I think this is very clear. I would absolutely want to be shortening my duration and lowering my fees with about the same amount of income. So yes, on this move. Let's talk about lithium. Lithium. A lot of people get all hyped up about lithium when it comes to investing for green energy transition and all of that. And I talk about this all the time, but I wanted to highlight it once again because lithium prices are rolling over once again. After a pretty big move recently, prices are up 86% since the start of the year, mainly because a major mine, one of the largest in the world in China, basically shut down because it's lost its license. And this was after lithium prices hit rock bottom in 2024 and 2025. Once again, rallied pretty considerably. But this is what happens within the lithium sector. It's boom and bust. Especially now that it's moved from just being an industrial lubricant to powering electric vehicles. And then you have the demand growth, right? That's the supply. Supply was dropping a little bit. And now you also have seen demand growth slow down as well. First quarter EV sales, pretty disappointing. So that's another catalyst for a potential rollover. And then it's about replacing that supply. And I said this many times before, lithium, it's just basically a salt. It's everywhere. I think we just found one of the largest lithium mines recently here in America, in the world. So it's always just about the timing of when it rallies. And this is a saying that you could apply to a lot of different sectors, depending how easy it is to bring on supply. That's the big question. You always have to ask yourself and answer the question, how easy is it for the industry to bring on new supply when prices go up? Because the cure for high prices are high prices. Incentivizes new production, brings on new supply, which brings down prices. So when you're investing in commodities, you want to be careful and very selective in focusing on only those commodity subsectors where new supply is difficult to bring on. That takes years and billions of dollars. That's really hard to add new capacity because only those sectors are the ones that are attractive from an investment point over the long term. I'm Justin Klein, reminding you about KAPP Financial's parallel investing. 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
4: Use this hour from Town Hall. I'm Ron Taylor. President Trump wants more cuts in the National Intelligence Agency staffing.
5: Trump noted that the size of the office has been
7: way too high for way too long. Yeah, I wouldn't mind. If he cut, I wouldn't mind that.
5: Trump's administration announced last August that the office's budget would be cut by more than $700 million per year, while slashing the size of its workforce by roughly 40%. In an earlier interview with the Wall Street Journal, Trump says there's a lot of people that shouldn't be there. The Journal says that was a reference to intelligence officials who served under former Presidents Joe Biden and Barack Obama. I'm Lisa Dwyer.
4: The screwworm fly is detected in Texas decades after the cattle threat was largely eradicated in this country.
8: The U.S. Department of Agriculture confirmed Wednesday that the New World screwworm fly has reached South Texas, the first time in decades that the parasite with flesh-eating larvae has threatened the nation's cattle industry, and only the third time it's appeared in the U.S. in that time. Agriculture Secretary Brooke Rollins said the case was in a three-week-old calf in La Pryor, Texas, about 50 miles from the Mexico border. Rollins said there have been no other detections of the fly in the U.S. Bernie Bennett reporting.
4: Congress is on the verge of providing a massive infusion of cash to the Homeland Security Department. The $70 billion package that was approved by the Senate now goes to the House. The Red Hot Knicks are going home two wins away from an NBA championship that the capital of the world has been waiting to see for generations. Jalen Brunson hit a go-ahead free throw with 9.5 seconds left after a turnover by Victor Wembanyama. Moments earlier, then Wembanyama missed a jumper at the end of the New York's 105-104 win over the San Antonio Spurs last night for a 2-0 lead in the NBA Finals. You'll find news and analysis at townhall.com.
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4: One of baseball's top stars is dealing with a significant injury and isn't expected back soon.
10: New York Yankees outfielder Aaron Judge will be sidelined indefinitely with a stress fracture of one of his ribs. The three-time AL MVP was out of the lineup for a third straight game Thursday. The team later announced Judge was diagnosed with a stress fracture of the first rib on his right side and will need to rest and have limited activity. He'll be reevaluated after having additional imaging in about 4 to 6 weeks. The Yankees said Judge is expected to return at some point this season. I'm Geffen Coolball.
4: The three remaining correspondents at 60 Minutes have decided to stay with the show despite recent turmoil. Leslie Stahl, John Wertheim, and Bill Whitaker expressed their anger over recent firings, including that of Scott Pelley. They said they had a hard time deciding, but decided to ultimately stay. More news at townhall.com. The Kennedy Center is removing references to President Trump.
6: This move comes after a federal judge ruled that the Trump references were added illegally. A Thursday memo to staff from the Kennedy Center's Office of General Counsel says email signatures, letterhead, and other documents must reflect the name as the John F. Kennedy Center for the Performing Arts, or Kennedy Center. The changes must be completed by June 12th.
4: Correspondent Andrew Stewart. The stock market had its worst day since October as a sell-off in big tech companies weighed down the broader market. Bond yields surged as a strong jobs report boosted expectations that the Fed will be forced to hike interest rates at some point this year. The S&P 500 slumped 2.6 yesterday. The Dow fell 695 points, or 1.4%, and the NASDAQ composite fell 4.2%. More on these stories at townhall.com. I'm Ron Taylor.
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18: Market giveth, and the market taketh away. Stocks lost ground Friday after a strong jobs report as Treasury market comes to terms with the likelihood of a Fed rate hike. The S&P 500 and the NASDAQ fall as semiconductors sell off. Tech stocks sell off. NASDAQ stocks sell off. Software stocks sell off. It's been a big up 2 months. Historical push higher. This is very normal. It's a little bit of digestion. It could lead to a 5% to 10% correction. I don't think we're going to go down 20%. We're not talking bear market here. Shares in Broadcom lower about 3%, lost 12% yesterday. So Broadcom's pulling the market down because even though their numbers were great, they weren't super fantastic great, according to Wall Street. I think they've hit the same sort of virus that Nvidia hit about 2 quarters ago, where as a leader, they're going to settle down from hypergrowth and go into more of a growth mode. Now, even Nvidia's admitting that they're going into more of a growth and income mode. Valuations could look attractive in that scenario. If you're looking for hypergrowth, might not be the right time. Marvell Technology dropped 8%, Micron down 6%. The Bureau of Labor Statistics reported that non-farm payrolls increased 172,000 in May, well above the 80,000 jobs that economists expected to be added. The unemployment rate held steady at 4.3%. 10-year Treasury jumped above 4.5%, while the 30-year advanced above 5%. It's going to be a rough start for Kevin Warsh heading up the Federal Reserve. With inflation and employment data where they are now, the debate quickly is moving from when will the Fed be able to cut to why isn't the Fed hiking. I like the broadening of the stock market that we saw highlighted yesterday with healthcare stocks and financial stocks moving higher. Yes, semiconductor and tech is a big part of my portfolio, but a large part of my portfolio is also diversified. Corporate America has never, ever been this profitable. This is one of the reasons why I'm not pessimistic. I don't mind corrections. To give you the best example that I can was when I moved to the Bay Area in 2000. The dot-com run created millionaires everywhere. Kids coming out of college and companies like Yahoo, Microsoft, Amazon begging them, can you come to work for us? Everyone in the Bay Area had good money, so they were wearing expensive clothes. Everyone had a nice car. Traffic was horrendous between San Francisco and San Jose. A 45-minute drive took up to an hour and a half. So when the dot-com exploded 2000 to 2002, some of that excess went away. So AI is lifting almost everything in sight, from minting new millionaires at a historic pace to vaulting an entire country up the ranks of the world's biggest stock markets. You're seeing South Korea dominate. In the first quarter, S&P 500 companies kept nearly 15 cents of profit for every dollar of revenue. That's the highest figure ever recorded since the data began tracking the metric back in 2009, and more than double the long-run historical average of around 6 cents going back to 1946. Record profits. What drives Wall Street in the long term? Earnings. What drives in the short term? News, product releases, excitement, things that don't necessarily last like earnings do. So much of it comes down to the S&P 500's new center of gravity, of course, which is the tech giants. The Magnificent Seven alone account for more than a third of the S&P 500's market value. The phrase punching above their weight on earnings, posting 63.2% earnings growth in the first quarter, nearly four times the rate of the other 493 companies. Bloomberg put together some data through June 4th showing the trend holding, with both operating and net profit margins at their highest in at least two decades. The profit boom comes with concentration risk, and that's what we're talking about. Goldman Sachs warned last week that the AI infrastructure beneficiaries will account for roughly half the S&P 500 earnings growth this year, leaving more of the outlook riding on whether the massive AI build-out eventually translates into durable profits. We got to get the margins. Right now, the margins are improving. President Trump says stocks should be up today, not down after the job reports. Says growth does not result in inflation. And I beg to differ. Americans are $6 trillion better off this year, owing to the wealth generated by rising stocks. Americans are getting richer thanks to the stock market. Of course, their S&P 500, their 401k. According to Bank of America's chief equity strategist, Michael Hartnett, he calculates that record highs in benchmark indices have created $6 trillion of wealth already this year, after figures of $10 trillion in 2025 and $9 trillion in 2024. So $9 trillion becomes $10, $10 becomes $6 trillion halfway through the year. So you probably are modeling $12 trillion, just napkin kind of math, not smart, but napkin. There's downsides to all this riches that's being created, so says Hartnett. He refers to the wealth equity boom loop. It's accentuating the inequalities of the K-shaped economy, wherein high-income earners are spending heavily while those on low income struggle. It's also causing what he calls a wealth price spiral. Those who have, the K going up, versus those who don't have, the middle class, and the K going down, the lower income. It's a wealth price spiral. So he used a term that I like. Inflation is the serpent in the U.S. economic paradise. The wealth effect of a rising stock market means that while not all consumers are created equal, inflation's a rising consequence for those who are benefiting from it and spending on it. I hate that. I have a friend. We went to college together. And what's interesting to note is he's always been moderately successful. He got a wife that worked for a few years, then dropped out of the workforce when they had a kid. Living in the Bay Area on his salary of roughly $100,000, he's not getting ahead. He's in that middle to lower more like middle. But due to inflation, he wanted to go on a vacation this year to Italy. Not going to happen. Flights went up too expensive.

0: essentially an equity raise. They're getting cash for the shares. So Alphabet's beating them with a punch, maybe taking the punch bowl away. If you run out of money, you give it to Google. And then, you know, OpenAI wants some and SpaceX wants some. At some point in time, it's not going to be there. Alphabet has the best stack in all of AI at scale. Tensor processing units, or TPUs, Android distribution, cloud business, search dominance. That strength is what makes the company so attractive. And the fact that they're raising money to make sure that other companies can't catch them, that's interesting. I think it's smart. Some other quick stories. NVIDIA sees the growing markets as new generations come online. Every new semiconductor that they've released has pushed the market up for spending. The Blackwell Ultra turns into the Vera Rubin and the Rubin Ultra. Next up will be Finman, going from about 40 billion per gigawatts to 60 to 80 billion gigawatts to next generation should be over 100 billion. I've got a great show for you today. I've got a stock that I recently bought. I've got advice to my son. And I got a book review of the one book that helped me figure out tech investing and finding winners on Wall Street. Stay with me.
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4: This show is really cathartic for me. I've got two kids. I've got a rising sophomore and a rising senior, so that's great. My younger kid likes asking me business questions, and it's interesting because I have to try to get this right. I've been writing journals for years and figuring out which ones I can give my kids and what's my directive that I want to leave them. One kid wants to figure out what dad knows, and one kid has no interest. But the younger kid who will ask me, how did Apple do today? And I instantly fire back with rule number one is own a great business rather than chasing hot tips. Your friends are going to tell you about Bitcoin and digital currencies and how you're going to make millions. Pass. Own great companies. Excitement is rarely an investment strategy. Next tip that I gave them is live below your means, not below your dreams. The gap between what you earn and what you spend is where freedom lives. And I can explain that a little bit further. Was when I was in college, there was a story about a young girl and her dad walking, and I was right behind them. And as I got closer, she's in a birthday dress and they seem happy, they're skipping. As I got closer, I realized she had Down syndrome. And it hit me hard because what I thought I was going to see when I passed them isn't what I saw. And I've taught my kids this lesson in life. The distance between what you think you're going to get versus what you get is the most painful. Live below your means, not below your dreams. Dream big. Start investing early. My younger son did some football training this year, so I got to be a coach for fourth graders. And I started a Roth IRA for him. And I show him it every quarter so that he can see how investing early works out. You know, when you're talking about $500, 10% is not a lot of money. But when you're talking about $500,000, 10% returns is a lot of money. Compound interest is one of life's greatest gifts. It rewards patience more than brilliance. I try to tell my kids with your test, take patience, read the questions twice, write down your answer. Don't turn in your paper. Go back and look at patience. Same thing goes with investing. Patience is better than brilliance. Never confuse a rising income with real wealth. Wealth is what you keep, not what you spend. That doesn't necessarily apply because my kids are going to inherit quite well. But for most people, it does. It's been my principle. I have a 11-year-old truck that I don't plan on selling anytime soon. And fortunately, one of my kids wants to inherit it. So when I have to give my kid a car because he's driving, it's already paid for. Avoid debt whenever possible. Every dollar you owe is a future dollar already spoken for. Marry carefully. The person you choose as a partner will have a bigger impact on your financial life than almost any investment decision. I married quite poorly in my 30s. Literally, I married a Playboy model, and it went bad in the first year. My marriage lasted under a year. She was great. She was nice. She was happy. She was pretty. She was a great cook, but she was fishing for that wealthy husband. And then I learned that a lot of people were interested in her. And it wasn't good. The marriage didn't last. I'm humiliated by that. I'm humbled by that. And I try to teach my kids about that. Marry wisely. So I've set up a trust for them that if they divorce, the wife doesn't get money. Because I imagine one of my two kids is going to get married quickly in their 20s. And I know people, and you know people who did this. And they're not bad people. It's just you don't really know who you are in your 20s. next piece of advice is take care of your health. The healthiest people often enjoy the richest retirements, the richest lives, because they can fully experience the freedom that they've been exposed to. As I'm getting older, I can't stand out, sit out in the sun for a long period of time. I melt. The idea of climbing up Half Dome in Yosemite, not attractive to me. But that's okay. I've limited some of the ideas that I have for vacations and retirement, and I'm good with that. My goal now is to hit great cities and eat great food and enjoy good company and lots of live music in retirement. Don't try to impress people with things. There's times where one of my kids' dad will buy a Bugatti, $200,000 vehicle, and he just divorced his wife, and the wife was great and the family was great, but he kind of got caught up in the lifestyle of being a CEO and such, and it's not me. So he's like, do you want me to go take you out in the Bugatti? I'm like, not a chance. You can take Zach out or whoever. I don't care. I'm not impressed by cars. You ask what I do is I tell my kids about having an emergency fund. Life's going to surprise you. And I think Ferris Bueller taught us that. It comes at you fast. The goal isn't to avoid the storms. It's to be prepared for them. So have some money in cash or a cash equivalent. You don't have to hit home runs with every dollar you have. You don't have to have everything exposed to stock markets, which I wouldn't be in the stock market unless I had at least 5 years, maybe 3 years if I'm feeling risky. But anytime I buy a stock, and I told you about one that I bought recently, I give myself 3 years. I'm not going to mess this one up. So another piece of advice that I give my kids is read every day. Knowledge compounds just like money does. And I've given them, you know, some of the books that I find valuable. I don't know if they'll ever read them. But if you give your kid a subscription to the Wall Street Journal or Barron's, and they read a couple articles a week, that knowledge is going to help them so much. So one of my favorite books on picking stocks is The Death of Competition. It has nothing to do with stocks. It just has to do with corporations and how they beat each other and how they fare against each other. Again, not necessarily the advice I'm trying to push on you. You're going to be you. And the fact that I love a good Wall Street Journal or Barron's subscription for a college student. But that's just me. Read every day. I grew up overseas in Europe and a little bit in Asia, and we didn't have American TV, so I read. And everything I ever learned, I learned in a book. And I feel really good about saying that out loud. I learned how to love. I learned how to invest. I learned how to live. Everything I've ever learned, I've learned in a book. Next up, the stock market transfers money from the impatient to the patient. If you're going to invest in the S&P 500 or the QQQ or a tech stock, don't do it for 10 days. Do it for 10 years. And suddenly you're picking better companies, in my opinion. When making major decisions, is be patient. Ask yourself, will this still matter in 5 years? Most worries won't. So one of my kids didn't get the best grade this quarter in school, and there was some drama, upset feelings about it. And I'm like, guess what? I got a D. I'm good with it. I didn't get straight A's until I got to college, and late in college. I was a struggling student who did really well on my SATs because my dad got in my head and told me I wasn't going to be successful. So I made sure that I had better SAT scores than all four of my brothers by a lot. So I got to pick the school that I wanted to go to, and because I played sports, it was a little bit easier. I don't know if it's still easy today, but that's how my brain works. Be a good person, help people. If you have a neighbor who needs soil moved, help her. Always take the time to do the right thing. You've got plenty of time.
1: This is Hugh Hewitt for townhall.com. The next few months are anniversary heavy for our nation. Before the fireworks of the 250th 4th of July begin, try with family and friends to agree on what we are celebrating. Try as well to articulate how we defend what our country has long been committed to. We're also only 3 months away from the 25th anniversary of the 9/11 terrorist attacks by Al-Qaeda. The great and awful anniversaries are connected by that which the first proclaimed and which the second attempted to end, freedom. We ought to spend the part of this celebration in reflecting on and admiring the courage of not just those who voted yes on the Declaration, but also those who had the courage to actually sign their names to that document on August 2nd, 1776. This brace of anniversaries ahead should remind every American that ours is a unique and enduring commitment to human liberty. May we all renew our commitment to the country's first principles. I'm Hugh Hewitt.
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12: A grim day on Wall Street Friday as stocks took a major beating. The Dow tanking 695 points, S&P losing 201, NASDAQ plummeting 1,122. Tech stocks, especially chip stocks, feeling the pain, stemming from Broadcom's AI chip sales outlook falling short of expectations. The S&P deciding against a fast-track rule for upcoming mega stock launches into the index. The wait time, at least 1 year. The decision comes as SpaceX is set to go public on June 12. Meanwhile, Google reaching a multi-year deal with SpaceX to pay the rocket company $920 million per month in rent for AI capacity like GPUs. Paramount Skydance launches a new video game studio. And that's your Fox Business Report. I'm Laura Cantor, invested in you.
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4: I want to talk about a company that I picked up some shares of this week. But I want to give a big picture. You should do your own homework to decide if it's appropriate for you. Netflix versus TikTok, Instagram, and what's referred to as the clip economy. For years, Netflix really looked ultimately unstoppable. The company disrupted cable television. It built a global subscriber base measured in hundreds of millions and became the dominant force in streaming. But a new competitive threat has emerged, and it's not another streaming service. It's short-form video. It's what my kids watch. TikTok, YouTube Shorts, and Instagram Reels are increasingly competing for the same thing Netflix sells, which is attention. Since 2019, the amount of time Americans spend watching short-form video has more than doubled. Younger consumers are spending unprecedented amounts of time on their phones, with many Gen Zers logging 7 to 8 hours a day across social media, messaging, gaming, and video platforms. That's stunning. The numbers are staggering, in fact. TikTok's advertising business has exploded over the last several years. Instagram Reels now accounts for roughly half of all time spent on Instagram. YouTube has become the dominant force in connected TV viewing and recently surpassed Netflix in total U.S. television watch time, according to Nielsen's monthly gauge. Even more striking to me is Meta's Reels advertising business alone generates revenue that exceeds Netflix's entire annual revenue base. This shift matters because every minute spent is a minute not spent watching a Netflix series. YouTube may be the underrated threat, in my opinion. While investors often focus on TikTok, YouTube may be the most compelling long-term competitor, and it's one of the reasons why I own Alphabet. Unlike Netflix, YouTube doesn't have to spend billions creating content. Its users create the content for free, similar to with Meta. The platform now reaches more than 2 billion monthly users globally and has become the largest video platform on Earth. More importantly, YouTube is no longer just a mobile app. It's become a living room product. 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For parent company Alphabet, YouTube represents one of the most attractive assets in media. It benefits from the user-generated content with virtually unlimited supply, industry-leading advertising technology, a massive creator ecosystem, strong network effects, growing subscription revenue through YouTube Premium and YouTube TV, as well as artificial intelligence tools that improve recommendations and engagement. Every day, millions of creators upload videos, effectively providing YouTube with an endless content pipeline at a fraction of Netflix's cost structure. From an investor's perspective, that makes YouTube an incredibly attractive business inside of Alphabet. But the big question is short-form video really a Netflix killer? And it's probably not. That's where the bearish negative starts to break down. People don't use TikTok, Instagram Reels, YouTube Shorts, and Netflix for exactly the same purpose. A 30-second comedy clip and a season of Stranger Things are fundamentally very different entertainment experiences. Netflix isn't competing only for screen time, it's competing for premium storytelling. Consumers routinely use both. A teenager might spend an hour scrolling TikTok and then watch 3 episodes of Netflix show later that night. Netflix continues to produce global cultural events that social media platforms struggle to replicate. Series like Squid Game, Wednesday, Stranger Things generate billions of viewing hours and become social media phenomenon in of themselves. Many of the clips that go viral on TikTok and Instagram originate from long-form content. In that sense, short-form video often acts as marketing for Netflix rather than the pure competition. The real risk for Netflix, what is it? To me, it's that the consumers abandon Netflix altogether? No. It's that attention just becomes increasingly fragmented. Every additional hour spent on TikTok, YouTube, Instagram, gaming, podcasts, or AI-powered entertainment creates more competition for leisure time. That could eventually limit Netflix pricing power or could slow subscriber growth. Netflix advertising ambitions also face formidable competition. The company is building an ad business, but it's entering a market already dominated by Alphabet, Meta, Amazon, and TikTok. Those companies possess years of advertising data, measurement tools, and relationships with marketers. Investors still like Netflix, and I'll tell you why. They've got more than 300 million global subscribers. Strong international growth opportunities, increasing pricing power, a rapidly growing advertising business, significant free cash flow generation, and one of the strongest brands in entertainment. The stock has underperformed the broader market over the past year, and it trades below its historical valuation averages, which is one reason firms like Bernstein see substantial upside over the next several years. The bottom line, YouTube may be the most compelling media asset in the world today. It combines television, social media, creator content, subscriptions, advertising, and artificial intelligence into one ecosystem. For Alphabet investors, it's arguably one of the company's most valuable growth engines. But declaring Netflix a loser is premature. TikTok, Reels, Shorts, they're all changing how people consume media. They're all taking attention away from traditional television and streaming services. Yet Netflix remains the king of premium long-form entertainment. The real question isn't whether Netflix survives the clip economy. It's whether it can continue growing fast enough while consumers divide their attention amongst more screens, more creators, more platforms than have ever existed before. Now, Bernstein came out this week after I bought it and said Netflix could climb 60% over the next 2 to 3 years. That's a pretty good run. Netflix investors have had a frustrating year. The stock is down more than 30% from its all-time highs, despite the company remaining the dominant force in global streaming. The decline raises the question, is Netflix still a leader? Why has the stock struggled so badly? Analysts say at Bernstein, the answer has more to do with investor sentiment and short-term concerns than with any deterioration in underlying business. Bernstein recently reiterated its outperform and raised its long-term expectations for the company, arguing that Netflix remains the strongest business model in streaming. The firm's thesis is relatively simple. Netflix still has room to grow subscribers, raise prices, expand advertising revenue, and improve growth and improve profitability over time. Bernstein's estimates that the stock could reach roughly 135 over the next 2 years represents about 60% upside from current levels. The firm's framework revolves around the margins, the P's and the Q's. So the price is the P, the Q, and the profitability is the margin. Netflix has demonstrated an unusual ability to grow all three. On the quantity side, Netflix remains underpenetrated in many international markets, particularly outside English-speaking regions. While the company already serves hundreds of millions of users globally, analysts believe there is still meaningful room for subscriber growth across Asia, Latin America, and parts of Europe. Meanwhile, Netflix continues to add new monetization levers, including password sharing crackdowns and lower cost ad supported plans. On pricing, Netflix continues to prove that consumers view the service as a necessity rather than a luxury. Recent price increases across subscription tiers suggest management still has considerable pricing power. Several analysts believe Netflix's low churn rates and deep content library allow it to raise prices without meaningfully suffering a loss of subscribers. Then there's the advertising. Netflix expects advertising revenue to reach roughly $3 billion this year. Bernstein sees that figure potentially growing to between $7.6 billion and $8.3 billion by 2030. As the company expands its ad-supported tier globally, advertising could become one of Netflix's fastest-growing and highest-margin businesses. Bernstein also sees substantial earnings growth ahead. The firm believes earnings per share could nearly double from roughly $3.15 in 2026 to more than $6 by the end of the decade. If content spending grows at a slower pace than revenue, earnings could move toward the upper end of that range. So why has Netflix underperformed? It's not due to collapsing fundamentals. Content spending concerns is the big one. Investors worry that Netflix will spend increasingly large amounts to maintain its leadership position as competition intensifies. Netflix remains highly profitable, so their margins are questionable. Some analysts expect margin expansion to slow as the company invests in sports, advertising technology, and international audiences. Netflix spent months pursuing a potential acquisition involving Warner Brothers Discovery assets. The company ultimately walked away. The uncertainty, though, created an overhang on the stock and distracted investors from their core business. Bernstein isn't alone in its optimism. Analysts remain broadly bullish on Netflix, with consensus price targets generally ranging between 115 and 120. The most bullish forecast sees it going to 150. JP Morgan, for instance, sees them at 120, citing Netflix streaming leadership, international subscriber growth, and the view that the company is less vulnerable to AI disruption than many technology companies. UBS sees a $130 price target. BMO sees a $135 price target. Goldman Sachs recently upgraded Netflix to, when it's around 80 to 85, it's got upside. That should beat market performance. Netflix isn't the hypergrowth story that it was a decade ago, but Wall Street increasingly views it as something potentially more viable, a mature platform with multiple growth engines. If Netflix can continue growing subscribers, raising prices, and building a meaningful advertising business, the valuation is going to look inexpensive several years from now. Bernstein, their $135 price target may be amongst one of the most aggressive calls on Wall Street, but the broader analyst community remains firmly in the bullish camp, with many viewing Netflix as the highest quality asset in the streaming industry. You've heard about owning the best of the breed. They're considered the best of the breed.
13: With SRN News, I'm Ron Taylor. Congress is on the verge of providing a massive infusion of cash to the Homeland Security Department. The $70 billion package that was approved by the Senate and now goes to the House will be able to power President Trump's mass deportation agenda for the remainder of his term. The military says it shot down four Iranian drones that were launched toward the Strait of Hormuz yesterday and then struck some of the Islamic Republic's local surveillance radar sites in response. U.S. Command Center says on social media the attack drones posed an immediate threat to regional maritime traffic. The Red Hot Knicks are going home, two wins away from an NBA championship that the capital of the world has been waiting to see for generations. Jalen Brunson hit a go-ahead free throw with 9.5 seconds left after a turnover by Victor Wembanyama. Moments earlier, then he missed a jumper at the end of New York's 105-104 win over the Spurs. This is SRN News.
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4: 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Competition is everything. 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Business was often described using the language of warfare, attacks, defenses, battles, campaigns, and victories. I loved The Death of Competition, and the subtitle was Leadership and Strategy in the Age of Business Ecosystems. James Moore argued that modern business no longer resembles a battlefield. Instead, it looks more like a living ecosystem. Companies do not exist in isolation. They survive through relationship with customers, suppliers, developers, distributors, investors, and even competitors. Success comes not from defeating everyone around you, but from creating an environment in which an entire network can thrive. More than 30 years after the book's publication, his ideas appear remarkably prophetic. In a world dominated by Apple, Amazon, Microsoft, Google, NVIDIA, Meta, the whole ecosystem way of thinking has become one of the defining characteristics of modern capitalism. The death of competition did not mean competition disappeared. It means that competition changes. The shift from companies to ecosystems. Traditional business strategy assumed industries had clear boundaries. Automakers competed with automakers. Banks competed with banks. Retailers competed with retailers. Tech companies with tech companies. James Moore recognized that these boundaries were dissolving. Instead of competing company against company, increasing the real competition became ecosystem versus ecosystem. Think about the smartphone industry. Apple's success is not simply about making great phones. The iPhone depends on app developers, wireless carriers, chip suppliers, accessory makers, payment systems, content creators, and software partners. The value of the product comes from the entire ecosystem surrounding it. A smartphone without apps is merely hardware. A smartphone with millions of developers becomes an indispensable platform. 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Instead of asking, how do I beat my competitors? 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When the ecosystem becomes stronger, everyone benefits. Another lesson that I got from the book was cooperation and competition can exist simultaneously. Moore introduced a concept that became known as co-opetition. Businesses often cooperate and compete at the same time. Consider Microsoft and NVIDIA. They collaborate extensively on AI infrastructure and enterprise software. Yet they also compete for influence over AI standards, platforms, and developer attention. Apple and Google provide another example. Google pays billions to remain Apple's default search engine. At the same time, Android competes directly against the iPhone. 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Developers choose to build applications because the ecosystem creates opportunity. Think about Amazon's marketplace. Third-party sellers participate because the platform provides access to customers. 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With Azure, developers use the ecosystem because it solves problems and creates value. The lesson is simple. People willingly join ecosystems that help them succeed. Moore described business ecosystems as living systems that evolve over time. He identified four major stages. Birth. The ecosystem begins with a new idea. Participants are recruited. Customers are educated. A vision is established. This stage is often chaotic and uncertain. Most ecosystems die here. The second part of that ecosystem is expansion. The ecosystem starts growing rapidly. New participants arrive. Customers increase. Network effects strengthen. Growth becomes the primary objective. Third is leadership. The ecosystem reaches maturity. Standards are established. Participants need coordination. Leaders focus on maintaining stability while continuing innovation. And the final part of this is renewal or decline. Eventually, every ecosystem faces disruption. New technologies emerge. Consumer preferences change. Competitors introduce alternatives. The ecosystem must reinvent itself or face extinction. Many former dominant companies failed because they ignored that final stage. Kodak, BlackBerry, Nokia, they all possessed significant advantages but struggled to renew themselves when markets shifted. The lesson is timeless. Success is never permanent. Every ecosystem must continually evolve. So this is called the death of competition. James Moore's central insight remains powerful decades after it was first published. Business is no longer primarily about defeating competitors. It's about orchestrating relationships. Ecosystem builders are the way of thinking about it. They create environments where customers, suppliers, developers, investors, and partners all contribute to a larger whole. But increasingly, the contest is not company versus company. It's ecosystem versus ecosystem. The winners are the organizations that understand a simple truth in the modern economy. Success is rarely achieved alone. The most enduring advantage comes from helping an entire network succeed together. I cannot think of a better modern example than NVIDIA. I cannot think of the better example. I started investing in Apple 30 years ago. 30 years of business lessons and great investments due to James Moore, the death of competition.

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3: News this hour from Town Hall. I'm Ron Taylor. President Trump gave a speech and met with farmers in Wisconsin in a preview of what his midterm campaigning might look like.
4: We love the farmers. We love everything about your state.
5: The president described the Republican Party as the only option for farmers.
4: As president, I fought for the American farmer like no one has ever fought before. Nobody's like I'm up here today. I don't need this. I got elected. I got elected. I'm here because I like the farmer.
5: Trump has scheduled a weekend at his estate in Bedminster, New Jersey, and will then attend Game 3 of the NBA Finals in New York Monday night. I'm Jennifer King.
3: The Treasury Department is warning banks about the risks of serving people living in the country illegally.
6: It's part of the Trump administration's efforts to tighten immigration controls. The Financial Crimes Enforcement Network, or FinCEN, issued guidance following an executive order by President Trump in May. That order requires banks to scrutinize customers' citizenship more closely, but it is less aggressive than initially expected, since it doesn't mandate collecting citizenship information. Treasury Secretary Scott Bessent emphasized preventing illegal aliens from exploiting financial institutions. Banks are pushed to watch for red flags like identity theft and payroll fraud. Haya Pinjwani, Washington.
3: Congress is on the verge of providing a massive infusion of cash to the Homeland Security Department. The $70 billion package approved by the Senate now goes to the House. The Red Hot Knicks are going home two wins away from an NBA championship that the capital of the world has been waiting to see for generations. Jalen Brunson hit a go-ahead free throw with 9.5 seconds left after a turnover by Victor Wembanyama moments earlier. Then Wembanyama missed a jumper at the end of the New York's 105-104 win over the San Antonio Spurs last night for a 2-0 lead in the NBA Finals. Next game is Monday night. News and analysis at townhall.com.
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0: Once again, it's time for Yesteryear, a look back at your favorite dramas, westerns, comedies, and musical variety shows from the golden age of radio. Here's your host for Yesteryear, Craig Roberts.
1: Time once again to settle into your favorite easy chair for yet another hour of vintage radio. Coming up on today's program, it's the Lux Radio Theater with The Awful Truth, starring Cary Grant and Claudette Colbert. The Lux Theater was first heard on NBC in October of 1934, dramatizing a mixture of movie and Broadway plays from New York. But less than a year after its arrival on the air, the Lux Radio Theater began to sag. Given the job of making something change was Danny Danker, an executive with J. Walter Thompson. The agency hired film director Cecil B. DeMille as producer-host. DeMille became an institution on the program, though he never really did direct the Lux Radio Theater in the truest sense. He simply hosted the program as an easy way to pick up $2,000 a week. The program was dropped by CBS after the broadcast of June 28, 1954, revived by NBC in September of that same year as a Tuesday night program. Return with us now to those exciting days of yesteryear with the Lux Radio Theater and Cary Grant along with Claudette Colbert starring in The Awful Truth from September of 1939. Another classic show from the golden age of radio here on Yesteryear.

0: The Lux Radio Theater brings you Cary Grant and Claudette Colbert in The Awful Truth with Phyllis Brooks. Ladies and gentlemen, your producer, Mr. Cecil B. DeMille. Greetings from Hollywood, ladies and gentlemen. There's a feeling of gaiety and excitement along Hollywood Boulevard tonight. Lights are ablaze and crowds are gathering in front of our theater. All the visible signs of a Hollywood opening are here. But there's another scene that interests us more than the bright lights on Hollywood Boulevard. A scene repeated some millions of times throughout the country. It's the scene in your living room, where you and your family once more occupy the reserved seats, which are yours tonight and every Monday night. We owe you an obligation to make this new year in the Lux Radio Theater the most entertaining in our history. And tonight we pay you the first installment on this obligation by presenting The Awful Truth, starring Claudette Colbert and Cary Grant. Which reminds me that we still owe an obligation to Miss Colbert. Whenever she's done a comedy for us in the past, Claudette has always said that next time she'd like to do a serious drama. And we've solemnly promised that she could. And we'd keep that promise if she'd give us the chance. But we're continually finding comedies that she insists on doing. And I'm not a man with either the courage or the inclination to refuse Claudette anything. At lunch not long ago, we talked about plans for the opening coming for the coming season in the Lux Radio Theater. The moment I mentioned The Awful Truth, I noticed a hungry gleam in Claudette's eye. But quickly explained, of course, that wouldn't interest you. It's a comedy. I was wrong again. Before we came to dessert, Claudette was asking for the script. The memorable performance of Cary Grant as Jerry in the film produced by Columbia Pictures Corporation instantly suggested him for the same role in our radio adaptation, but he was easier to cast than to find. In fact, Cary Grant is probably one of the hardest men in Hollywood to find. Our intelligence service, however, tracked him to the beach, where he'd gone swimming with Phyllis Brooks. That gave us another idea, and we signed them both right there, dripping wet. And so, ladies and gentlemen, the very pleasant truth is that we're ready to give you the awful truth as we raise the curtain on a new season in the Lux Radio Theater, and act one of our play, starring Cary Grant as Jerry and Claudette Colbert as Lucy, with Phyllis Brooks as Barbara. The sun lamp room of a midtown Manhattan athletic club. Hank, the attendant, is piling towels on a shelf as a young man in gym trunks makes a hurried entrance. He's Jerry Warner, a tall young man, well-built and healthy. But just now, there's a sharp contrast between his decided pallor and the two dark, magnificent circles under his eyes. With a quick movement, he bounces up on the table and stretches out luxuriously.
1: All right, Hank, my man, turn on that sun lamp. Give her all she's got.
2: Well, about 15 minutes on each side is all I'd recommend, Mr. Warner.
1: Oh, no, 15 minutes, nothing. I've got to get the deep Florida tan if it takes all afternoon. Give it the juice.
2: Well, okay.
1: Attaboy. All aboard for Miami, Palm Beach, and Point South.
3: Hi, Jerry.
1: Oh, hello, Frank.
3: I heard you were in here. Thought maybe you'd like to play a little squash.
1: Sorry, Frank, no time.
3: Say, you're awfully white-skinned for a guy who just spent 2 weeks in Florida.
1: Yeah, no, that's just what I thought.
3: What did you do down there? Carry a parasol? Or didn't you go?
1: Don't let any idea like that get around.
3: Uh-huh, I get it. Pulling a fast one on the little wife, eh?
1: Oh, now look, Frank, I'm surprised at you. I'm supposed to have been in Florida. Now, suppose one of Lucy's friends says, why, isn't he tanned? Well, Lucy's going to be embarrassed. Well, I'm going to be tanned, Lucy's not going to be embarrassed. And what wives don't know won't hurt them.
3: What was it? A poker trip?
1: Sure, a fellow's got to bust out once in a while, assert his independence. Boy, did I assert it.
3: Yeah, you certainly look it. But I bet you wouldn't like Lucy to pull a stunt like that on you.
1: Why not? After all, a person doesn't have to stop being an individual just because she gets married.
3: Maybe. Anyhow, how about coming over to my house for breakfast? We were all out late last night, and some of the gang are stopping by.
1: I got a better idea. Everybody come to my place. Lucy will fix up breakfast for us, and maybe later we can sneak away and play some golf. What do you say?
3: I'm convinced. I'll see you later.
1: Okay, ladies and gents, come on in. The joint is yours.
4: Jerry, that sunburn. You're positively vermilion.
1: Yeah?
4: Wait till Lucy sees what Florida did for you.
1: Yeah, where is she? Hey, Lucy! Lucy! Surprise! Well, well, hello, old dog of mine. How you been? Hey, where's Mama? Where is she?
5: Welcome back, Mr. Warner.
1: Oh, hello, Celeste. Will you tell Mrs. Warner I'm here?
5: I'm sorry, sir. Mrs. Warner's not at home.
1: Not home? Where'd she go?
5: I don't know, sir.
1: Oh, well, when did she leave?
5: I'm not sure, sir. I think last night.
1: You mean she hasn't been... Oh, well, okay, never mind.
3: What's the matter, Jerry? No welcoming arms to greet you this trip?
1: Mind your own business, will you? Come to think of it, she probably ran up to her Aunt Patsy's cabin in the mountains. She always does if she gets lonely.
4: Suppose her Aunt Patsy wasn't home?
1: Oh, I get it. I'm up to my neck in funny people, huh? No, seriously, I wish Lucy would go out and get some fun for herself now and then. Do her good. That's the trouble with marriage. People are always imagining things, and the next thing you know, they end up in a divorce court.
3: Ah, the broad-minded man from Miami.
1: Yeah, well, if you think you're going to get a chance to prove my broad-mindedness, you're crazy. She's up at Aunt Patsy's cabin, and I'll bet on it. Saying, is that a spot, Frank? Why, the
6: Hello,
1: fish just...
6: Everybody.
3: Up at Aunt Patsy's cabin, eh? Well, there's Patsy now. Some fun,
1: oh,
3: eh?
1: Oh, shut up. Hey, turn that radio off, will you?
6: Okay.
1: Well, hello, Patsy. How did you get here?
6: By invitation. Lucy invited me yesterday on the phone. Say, what is this? Lucy invites me, no Lucy. Where is she?
1: I don't know.
6: Lucy!
1: Hey, Lucy!
6: Hello, Jerry, darling.
1: Oh, darling, gee, it's good to see you.
6: Oh, it's grand. You're looking marvelous, Jerry.
1: Yeah?
6: Oh, I nearly forgot Alma. Alma, come on in and meet everybody. Alma's the best music teacher a woman ever had, aren't you, Alma?
7: Thank you, my dear.
6: You know Alma Olivard, Jerry, of course.
1: Yeah, sure. How are you?
2: How do you do?
6: Everybody else, this is Alma.
2: How do you do? How are you?
6: Oh, well, now that we're all introduced, I can relax. Oh, Alma and I have had the most terrible time.
2: Yes.
1: Oh, yeah, well, I imagine you must have. Where was the recital?
6: Oh, now, silly, what do you mean?
1: Well, I didn't know they had recitals in the morning and the people went to them in evening clothes. It's formal, isn't it?
6: Well, Alma does look silly and tailored at this time of the day, doesn't he? Oh, it was such an awful time.
1: Oh, why? Somebody sing off pitch?
6: Oh, now stop it, darling. You don't know what happened. Alma's car broke down 1,000,000 miles from nowhere. He had to park me at a farmhouse and hike to the nearest town to get them to tow the car. And then he had to stay there, hang around garages and things to pick me up in the morning and bring me home.
2: Oh, that's so.
6: It was dreadful. We were coming home from a party.
2: You were the loveliest human being there.
6: Oh, thank you, Alma. You say the nicest things. Well, Jerry, you understand, don't you?
1: Oh, yeah, of course.
2: Mr. Werner, you have the continental mind.
1: Oh, sure, that's it. I've got a continental mind now.
4: Lucy, dear, so sorry, but I have to run. That horrible dressmaker of mine.
6: Oh, of course, darling.
2: Well, you know too, Lucy. I'm sorry.
1: Oh, wait a minute. What's the idea? The party hasn't even started yet.
3: Oh, sure. We know, but you probably want to talk to Lucy.
1: Oh, come on, people. I'll give you all a hint.
4: Okay, Frank, over here. Goodbye, Jerry.
6: Bye.
1: Oh. Well, Mr. Louvel, why didn't you let Frank give you a hitch?
2: I wanted to explain. You see, Mr. Warner, the next time I take your wife out, I hope...
1: I hope you buy a new car, else I'll loan you mine. Are you hungry?
2: Huh? Oh, thanks. Well, yes, I am.
1: Now, why don't you run out and get a bite? Big, strong fellow like you should take care of himself, sitting in drafty garages all night.
2: Mr. Warner, what have I done?
1: That's what I'm going to find out.
6: Oh, now, Jerry.
1: We'll discuss this in private, please. That is, if Mr. Louvel can remember where we keep our door.
2: Very well. Perhaps it's best this way, Lucy. Will I see you soon?
6: Well, of course, I'm...
2: Oh, it's all been so perfect, Lucy. Thank you for everything. And, Mr. Warner, I think you must be out of your continental mind.
6: You know, that was pretty funny at that. I mean, what he just said.
1: Oh, very funny. Brush me off, will you?
6: Well, he's gone. You can speak freely, darling.
1: Well, Lucy.

0: What on earth are you talking about?
1: Oh, darling, you look so cute and pleased with your little athletic club sunburst. Rather like a small boy who's just had his curls cut off. Well, I don't like to be unpleasant, Jerry, but you are not in Florida.
0: Now, don't change the subject.
1: You weren't in Florida, and you weren't in Montreal that time you said you were going there. Once you even had the letters mailed from the wrong place.
0: Huh?
1: Dear Lucy, Charleston is such a quaint city. The quaint thing about Charleston is Charleston's postmark is Perth Amboy, New Jersey. Nice trick your friend played on you.
0: Now, wait a minute. Don't try to justify your behavior by insinuating things about me.
1: What? But I haven't any behavior to justify. I've just been unlucky, that's all. You came home and caught me in the truth. It seems there's nothing less logical than the truth.
0: Oh, a philosopher, huh?
1: You don't believe me?
0: How can I believe you?
1: Oh, listen, Jerry. Now, don't you see that there can't be any doubt in marriage? The whole thing is built on faith, and if you've lost that, you've lost everything.
0: Yes, I suppose when that's gone, the marriage is washed up, isn't it?
1: Do you mean that?
0: Sure.
1: Well, I guess that settles it.
0: I guess it does. And let me tell you something.
1: Well, let me tell you something. I wouldn't go on living with you if you were dipped in platinum. So go on. Oh, go on. Divorce me. It'll be a pleasure.
0: Divorce you? Are you crazy? Do you think I want people to think you preferred that music lover to me?
1: Well, then I'll divorce you. It's customary anyway. I think it has something to do with the husband being a gentleman.
0: Never mind the gentleman stuff. Just get going on it. Go on.
1: I'll call the lawyer right now. By the way, what's the most convenient day for you to be divorced?
2: And in the case of Warner versus Warner, the court grants an interlocutory decree of divorce to the plaintiff, Lucy Warner. The divorce, if not further contested, will become final in 90 days from this date. That will be all.
3: One moment, Your Honor. There's one matter still unsettled. According to my client, Mr. Warner, it's a matter of...
0: Mr. Smith.
1: Yes, Your Honor. Mr. Smith.
2: And who is Mr. Smith?
3: Mr. Smith is... he's their dog.
0: No. Mr. Smith is my dog.
1: He's mine.
2: Silence.
0: But Mr. Smith belongs to me, and she's got him.
2: I told you to keep quiet.
1: But... ignore him, Your Honor. I told you he was impossible to get along with.
2: Oh, well. Let's hear it.
3: The animal at present is in Mrs. Warner's possession. Mr. Warner wishes to have him because...
0: Because he's mine.
1: He is not.
0: Yes, so.
1: He is not.
0: Yes, silence. So. Silence.
1: Is not.
2: This seems to be a custody case, and in custody cases, we frequently permit the final decision to rest with the dog.
0: Well, now we're getting somewhere. Now let Mr. Smith decide whom he wants to live
2: with. Silence, please. Oh, bailiff, have the dog brought in. The custody of the dog will depend on his own desires. And let me warn you, neither of you must use any false means of influencing the animal's decision. Unfasten the dog, please. Now... You may each call the dog.
0: Come on, come back here.
1: You know who's good, do you, don't you? Mr. Smith came to me, Your Honor.
2: Custody of the dog is awarded to Mrs. Warner.
0: Wait a minute. Well, that wasn't fair, Judge.
2: Silence. The court is adjourned.
1: Good day, Your Honor.
0: Hey, you, wait a minute. Come back here, you.
1: Huh? You mean me?
0: What's Mr. Smith doing with that rubber bone in his mouth?
1: Well, it always was his favorite bone.
0: Where did he get it?
1: How would I know?
0: Oh, you. You'd stoop to anything. You hid that bone under your handbag and Mr. Smith smelled it. You're not going to get him away from me like that.
1: Get him? I've got him, darling. Goodbye.
4: Rain, rain, rain. Look at that rain.
1: Oh, why, Aunt Patsy? Is it doing anything besides falling?
4: I don't think so. Nothing unusual ever happens around here. If I'd known we were going to be buried side by side, I'd never have considered to take an apartment with you.
1: Yes, but I needed you, Aunt Patsy. You know the period of readjustment that comes in the wake of a divorce.
4: Readjustment? My foot. Just another word for moping around.
1: Oh, don't be silly.
4: Oh, why, you know dozens of men who turn handsprings at a chance to take you out. But no, you'd rather sit around and readjust yourself.
1: Now, you're just an old grouch, that's all.
4: Yeah? Well, this is one old grouch who wants to go somewhere where there's life. And I don't mean plant life.
1: Well, we can't go out without escorts, so that's that.
4: Well, I don't need an escort to go down to the lobby. I'm going down to the newsstand and see Joe. He may be funny looking, but he's a man, and maybe he knocks off early.
1: Oh, Aunt Patsy, you wouldn't.
4: Oh, I wouldn't, eh? You're talking to a desperate woman.
5: Boy, run. Hey, Mr. Wainwright.
4: Well, I guess I've read pretty nearly everything here, Joe.
6: Too bad, ma'am.
4: Isn't it? I'm so bored.

0: they stop printing zippy stories.
1: Yes, ma'am. That's what my wife says.
0: Oh, she does. I see.
2: Oh, pardon me, but did that copy come in of the Tulsa, Oklahoma Bugle?
1: Sorry, Mr. Leeson. I guess maybe there's something wrong with the mail.
3: Oh,
2: well, that's too bad. Looks like I won't find out how we did it at the Rodeo. Oh, how do, ma'am?
0: Ooh, how do you do?
2: I hope you don't think I'm fresh. My name's Dan Leeson, room 1214. Ma and I see you coming in and going out sometimes.
0: Oh, we've noticed you, too.
2: You did?
0: Mm-hmm.
2: Well, say, who is that beautiful girl who's with you sometimes? She has a dog, and, well, she's beautiful.
0: Oh, that's my niece, Lucy. She's just a little homebody.
2: No.
0: Mm-hmm.
2: Say, I wonder if you'd do me a favor.
0: Why, of course hey, I would, Mr. Leeson. What is it?
2: Well, you see, I'm a stranger in town, and I thought that perhaps I'd better go down there.
0: Go right in, Mr. Leeson.
2: Oh, thanks.
0: You know, I think it's just wonderful that we met this way. Oh, Lucy, Lucy, may I present Mr. Leeson? Mr. Leeson, this is my niece you were so anxious to meet. Her name is Lucy Warner.
4: How do you do?
2: Oh, how do you do, ma'am?
0: Mr. Leeson's from Oklahoma, Lucy, and he'd take it as being right neighborly of us if we'd show him some of the bright spots.
4: Well, it's raining rather hard.
0: And Mr. Leeson lives right across the hall with his mother. Isn't that what you said, with your mother?
2: Yep, with Ma.
0: Mm-hmm.
2: We're here on a visit. I'm in oil, you know.
0: Oh, marinated, so to speak.
2: Say, that's a good one. I must remember to tell that to Ma.
4: No, I'm sure she'd adore that.
0: Yes. Well, tell us all about Oklahoma, Mr. Leeson.
2: Well, we all think Oklahoma, well, it's pretty darn swell.
0: Oh, there's the door. I'll get it.
4: Yes, Mr. Leeson?
2: Well, like I was saying, ma'am, Oklahoma is pretty darn...
0: Why, Jimmy.
4: Oh, dear.
5: Well, how's the old girl?
0: Well, never better. Won't you come in?
5: I fully intend to. Well, hello, Lucy.
4: Hello. What do you want?
5: Well, now, read this little legal document. I guess that'll explain better than I could.
4: What is this?
5: It's a writ, that's what it is. A writ. The court just ruled that I'm permitted to see Mr. Smith for 2 hours a week. I am permitted to take Mr. Smith walking, riding, motorboating, or aquaplaning. No, not aquaplaning. That's too dangerous, isn't it? Yeah. Well, the order reads that I can visit with him and entertain him in any form or manner that does not endanger life or limb. And that would rule out aquaplaning.
4: I suppose you've come to take him bicycling.
5: What, in this weather? Are you crazy? Why, he catches death of cold. No, I've come to entertain him in any form or manner. Hey, Smitty, where are you?
0: I'll get him.
2: Oh, Miss Warner, perhaps
4: oh,
2: I'd better...
4: I'm sorry, Mr. Leeson. This is my husband.
2: Oh, I mean, oh.
4: Well, he's only my husband for... How much longer is it? Oh, 60 days.
5: No, 59. Well, how are you, Mr. Leeson?
2: Howdy. I'm glad to know you.
5: Excuse me, what did you say?
2: I said I'm glad to know you.
5: Oh, well. How can you be glad to know me? I know how I'd feel if I was sitting with a girl and her husband walked in.
4: Yes, I'll bet you do.
5: What's that supposed to mean, huh?
4: Nothing. Why don't you go and play with the dog?
5: Sure, where is he? Hey, Mr. Smith! Where are you, fella? See you, what's this boy? See you, old fella, it's good to see you. Look what I brought. You're all that a scrap. Come on, let's have a talk about
4: you. You were telling us about Oklahoma, Mr. Leeson.
2: Oh, yes. Well, I'm really a man of many interests out there, Mrs. Warner. Oil is my main business, of course, and I can't complain about that. It's treated me fine. And I have a big ranch. It's more of a hobby than anything.
4: Oh, the lamp! Jerry, you broke the lamp!
5: Oh,
4: it's
5: nothing. I'll get you a new one.
0: Oh, don't bother. It's only a little import.
2: Like I was saying, Mrs. Warner, this ranch is just outside of Tulsa. I have just about everything. That they say.
0: Jerry, do you have to play that game?
5: You know any other ones?
0: Yes. Get his rubber bone for him. He loves that bone.
5: Oh, yes. I remember. Where is it?
0: In the closet, right there.
5: Huh? In here?
0: That's right.
5: I can't find it.
0: Oh, just keep looking.
5: Hey, what is this? Lock the door on me.
4: Aunt Patsy, what are you doing?
0: Hey. Lucy, dear, why don't you run along with Mr. Leeson?
5: Patsy, let me out of here. I'm locked in.
2: Say, is anything wrong?
0: Oh, no. That's just a game Mr. Waterner has with the dog.
2: Oh.
5: I want to get out of here.
4: Oh, Lord. Well, come on, Mr. Leeson. Let's go.
2: Huh? Oh, swear.
4: Good night, Aunt Patsy. I hope you know what you're doing.
0: Good night, dear.
5: Night. Ooh, I'll break the door down if you don't let me out of here.
0: Just a minute. Come on out, Jerry.
5: Oh, framed. That's what I am, framed. You're trying to cook up something between my wife and that Buffalo Bill, aren't you?
0: Your wife?
5: She's still my wife for 60 days.
0: 59.
5: All right, 59, but she's still my wife, do you understand?
0: And what are you going to do about it?
5: You'll find out what I'm going to do. Stick around and watch. I've got some rights around here.
0: To entertain Mr. Smith in any form or manner.
5: Oh, shut up.

0: While we are waiting for Jerry to make good on those threats, we take a brief intermission from our play.
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0: Our producer, Mr. DeMille. Act Two of The Awful Truth, starring Claudette Colbert as Lucy, Cary Grant as Jerry, with Phyllis Brooks as Barbara. It's morning, a few weeks after Jerry's hectic visit. Across the breakfast table in their lonely apartment, Aunt Patsy is looking at her niece with an expression of growing horror.
2: What did you say, Lucy?
3: I said, of course I like Dan Leeson. Why shouldn't I? He's sweet and thoughtful. And you should be the last one to object. You introduced him to me.
2: Only because he was a man who could take us out. I didn't expect you to get silly about him.
3: Was it silly to like a man who's sane and considerate? I was married to one of those gay romantic types, and one's enough.
2: Your toast is burning. Oh. Lucy, do you know what rebound is? That business of trying to get over one love affair by bouncing into love with somebody else? Well, it's fine. Except the rebound is rarely the real thing. There's the first bounce, the second bounce, and, well, look at me. You wind up like an old tennis ball.
3: Now, look, I tell you, I'm serious about Dan Leeson. He's a fine person. I like him. I like him very much. I'm all through with Jerry. He doesn't mean a thing to me. I don't love him. What's more, I probably never did. I guess that surprises you, doesn't it? I hate Jerry Warren, and I like Dan Leeson very, very much. I can hardly wait to see him tonight. And I hope he's just mad about me, because I think he's the finest man I ever met.
2: Lucy.
3: I know, my toast is good.
4: Goodness, Mr. Warner. I think it's simply wonderful of you to come here just to hear me sing.
5: Huh? Oh, yeah, sure.
4: Mr. Warner, you're awful sweet and all that, but you always seem to have your mind on something else. Or maybe it's someone else. Am I right, Sugar Pie?
5: Oh, yeah. I'm in love with love, uh-huh. In the spring, a young man's fancy likely turns to what he's been thinking about all winter. Say, how long have you been talking like Amos and Andy?
4: Oh, for a long time. It helps me in my work. Well, shut my mouth. Who's that dull-looking creature just coming in?
5: Oh, where? Oh, my, my. Well, you've heard that gag that's lying around town. Who was that lady I saw you with?
4: You mean that's no lady? That's your wife?
5: That's my wife.
6: I guess this is our table over here, Lucy. Sit down.
5: Come on over and meet her. Hello, folks.
3: Oh, hello.
5: This is Miss Dixie Belle Lee. This is Mrs. Warrener, and this is Mr. Leeson, the gentleman Mrs. Warrener is going to marry.
7: That's right.
4: I'm mighty proud to meet you all.
5: Now, you're sure we're not intruding?
7: Huh? Well, what do you mean?
5: Well, wouldn't you like to buy us a drink?
7: Oh, why, yes, of course.
5: Well, sit down.
7: Oh, well, thank you.
5: Well, my, isn't this cozy, huh? So you two are going to be married, huh? Oh, I was glad when I heard that. Yes, I said to myself, that Leeson's just the man for Lucy. And then I said to myself...
3: He's always talking to himself. Yes. This is a charming place, don't you think, Mr....
4: Dixie Belle Lee.
3: Oh.
4: Do you like it, honey? I'm so glad, because I kind of feel like the place is mine.
3: Oh, you come here often?
4: Well, I work here. Didn't you all know that?
3: No.
7: Say, you're from the South, aren't you?
4: Now, isn't he just the cleverest yet? How'd you all ever guess that, Mr. Mann?
7: Oh, I don't know. It was just a shot in the dark.
3: Sure.
5: Shot in the dark. Well, you see, Dixie Belle Lee isn't her real name.
3: No?
5: Oh, no. She changed it because her family objected to her going into show business. Isn't that right, Dixie?
4: That's right. Well, I guess I'd better go now and get ready. You reckon you all can stay to see my act?
3: Oh, of course we'll stay.
7: Well, nothing could drag us away.
4: Well, I'll see you later, honey child.
5: I'll be here.
3: She seems like a lovely girl.
5: Ah, she is, Lucy. But wait till she sings. A golden throat, that's what. I keep coming here all the time just to listen to her.
3: How faithful of you.
7: Does she really sing awful good?
5: Well, I don't think her singing's up to Lucy's, no. Dixie has a sort of an elfin charm, a je ne sais quoi, if you know what I mean. And I don't.
3: Dan, dear.
5: Don't
3: you think you ought to ask Jerry about it now?
7: Oh, yeah, sure.
5: Uh-huh. About what?
3: About our mine, Jerry.
5: What mine?
3: Our mine. You know, our coal mine. It's our last tire, Jerry. And, well, I was telling Mr. Leeson how badly it was doing, and he thought maybe he could do better with it.
7: That's right. I'd like to gamble on it, Mr. Warner. I'm pretty lucky. Do you know what they call me out west?
5: I can guess.
7: Well, how about us having a conference at my apartment tomorrow?
5: Well, I don't know. I'll have to think about it.
8: And now, ladies and gentlemen, it is with great pleasure that I present that great little artist, Miss Dixie Belle Lee.
7: Here she comes, isn't she pretty?
9: She sure is.
3: The costume's a little short, isn't it? I mean, unless she does a tank act.
7: Shh. Listen to this.
4: I got an invitation from Mrs. Hutton.
10: Yes,
4: yes, I go. Careful, Martin, I'm trotting.
3: Is that what you mean by elfin charm?
4: I might be right there.
7: Say, she'd go great in Oklahoma,
4: well,
7: wouldn't she? Come on, swing it, miss.
3: Yippee! Dan, I don't feel well.
7: Yippee! Why, well, what's the trouble, Lucy?
3: Dan, I think you'd better take me home.
7: But, Lucy, we can't walk out in the middle of Miss Lee singing.
5: Oh, don't you like her, Lucy?
3: Oh, I love her, yes. I can see now it was easy for her to change her name than for her whole family to change theirs. Come on, Dan.
7: Well, all right, if you want, Lucy. Don't forget tomorrow afternoon at my apartment, Mr. Warner, about that mine.
5: I'll be there, big boy.
4: All dressed up, don't care for nothing, I'm sorry.
7: Down, Warner. I want to hear all about this mine.
5: Well, I've got all the records and history with me. Oh, by the way, Lucy, I searched all over for the report McCall made before we bought it, but I couldn't find it. You must have it.
3: Well, perhaps I have.
5: Well, when you get a chance, take a look through your stocking drawer, will you? You know, Dan, she always hides important things in the top drawer of her dresser.
7: She does?
5: Oh, sure. It's an old habit of hers. Every legal paper we ever had smelled a sachet. Even our marriage certificate.
3: About the mine, Jerry.
5: Oh, yes, the mine,
11: Oh, come on in, Ma. Come on in.
12: Oh, hello, Mrs.
11: Sit down.
12: Good afternoon, Lucy.
7: I guess you don't know this fella here, Ma. He's Jerry Warner, Ma. Hello.
12: Well, it's very funny seeing you here, Mr. Warner.
7: Is it? Well, it's funny seeing you.
12: I met some people today, and they spoke about you, and about Lucy, too. They knew you both before the divorce.
3: Oh, I imagine you weren't a dozen of people who did.
12: They spoke very well of you, Mr. Warner. They said you were a real gentleman.
7: No kidding. Mm-hmm. Got any gum?
12: No. They talked about Lucy, too.
3: Well, isn't it nice not to be forgotten by your old friend?
12: You know, Lucy, as many times as I've heard your fine singing, I never realized that you must have had a teacher. Tell me, he's been teaching you for some time, and he's a very romantic type. Mm-hmm. This woman I was talking to told me that, no matter.
7: What's that,
5: Ma? Now, look at this map, Leeson, about this new opening in the northern side of the mine.
7: Now, Lucy.
5: Here, now, let me show you the prospectus.
3: Jerry, I think I ought to tell you that nobody's listening to you.
5: Huh? What do you mean? Now, what could possibly be more interesting than the Warner mine?
3: The Warner divorce. The gal's name needs clearing, partner.
7: Oh, that's ridiculous.
12: Is it really?
7: Certainly, Mrs. Leeson, and so are you. Dan, relax. No fisticuffs. I'll explain. Mrs. Leeson, our divorce was one of those tragedies you read about in the newspapers. Yes, a trusting woman and a worthless man. Lucy's above suspicion, Mrs. Leeson, always has been. She's as pure as the driven snow, as faithful as she is fair. I tell you, something wonderful went out of my life when I lost her.
13: Yep. I know just how you feel, Mr. Warner.
7: How do you know? How can you know how I feel to have used up the best years of a woman's life?
3: Huh?
7: Oh, well, folks, that's the way it goes. Excuse me, Mrs. Leeson, you're sitting on my prospectus.
12: Oh. Sorry.
7: Well, I'll be going now. Take good care of her, Dan, won't you? I'm sure you'll be happy out where the West begins. All three of you. Maybe you'll succeed, Dan, where I failed. Goodbye now.
13: Well, Ma, are you convinced about everything?
12: What about the music teacher?
3: Oh, now, look, you two. Why don't you go back to your room and settle things for yourself? And let me know how it all comes out. I'll tell you. Put a light in the window if it's yes and two if it's no.
13: But Lucy,
3: and if you can't make up your minds, just pull down the shade.
2: What has Armand Laval got to do with all this? Why is he coming here?
3: Because I sent for him.
2: You said that. I still say why. He ruined your last happy home. He'll bust the Oklahoma deal wide open.
3: That's just it. There isn't going to be any Oklahoma deal.
2: Hmm?
3: I'm not going to marry Dan Leeson.
2: Why not?
3: Oh, because I'm still in love with that crazy lunatic. And there's nothing I can do about it. What's the matter with you?
2: I'm a
9: woman, gibbering idiot. I'm a mad woman. Oh, now, Patsy, stop this. Here, answer the door, will you?
10: Good evening, Mr. Lavar.
14: Good evening.
10: Almar, come in.
15: How are you, my dear Lucy? I got your call.
10: Yes. Look, Almar, sit down, will you? It's about Jerry.
15: Ah, yes, your husband. He's a very funny man, yes?
10: Yes, he is. But I'm convinced he still cares about me or he wouldn't do the funny things he does.
15: Yes, but he doesn't care much about me.
10: No, he doesn't. No. And that's just what I'm getting at, Almar. You know that everything was all right that night. I want you to convince him that everything was just as we said it was.
15: Oh, I'd be glad to. Does he carry a gun?
10: Now, you're not afraid of him.
15: Oh, of course not, no. But you know husbands.
10: Then you'll do it as soon as possible, won't you? He mustn't know that I've had anything to do with it.
15: Very well.
10: As soon as possible?
16: Huh? Open up!
10: Oh,
16: Mr. Smith.
10: Oh,
17: it's Jerry.
15: Oh, but this is much too soon.
10: Oh, of course it is. Well, do something.
15: What shall I do?
16: Open up!
10: Well, you can't stand there. Go in the other room. And hurry and don't come out.
15: I don't care for this.
10: Well, neither do I. Let him in, Aunt Patsy.
17: Oh, Lord.
10: You said it.
18: Greetings, Patsy.
10: Oh. Hello.
18: Hello, Lucy.
10: Hello.
15: Hello.
18: What's the matter?
10: Nothing.
17: Well, I guess you two want to be alone.
10: No, Aunt Patsy.
17: I'll whip up a little omelet in the kitchen.
10: No,
18: Smart girl, you Aunt Patsy. Matter of fact, yeah, I did want to be alone.
10: You did?
18: Yes. Yeah. Look, Lucy, let's get right down to it. I've been a sap.
10: Have you?
18: Yes. I want to apologize. I know that chump Nouvelle couldn't have meant anything to you, but, well, guys like him just make me murderous. I just want to... Oh, well, that's... I just want to say I'm sorry for everything,
10: dear. Oh, Jerry. Look, Jerry. Let's meet later and talk it all over, shall we?
18: Sure.
10: Yes, that's wonderful. Here's your hat. Goodbye, dear.
18: Yeah, but...
10: I'll call you. Goodbye.
18: Are you trying to get rid of me?
10: Oh, no, of course not. Why should I try to get rid of you? Here's your hat.
18: My hat? Well, that isn't my hat.
10: Oh, no.
18: Look at the thing. It comes down over my ears. Look at that.
10: Oh, isn't that funny? Did you get a haircut, maybe?
18: Well, not since I came in. Now, look at that thing. Doesn't that look funny to you? With God, eh? Look.
10: Yes, I know. It's just a little roomy, but maybe they're wearing them that way this year.
18: Well, I don't think so. I'm not.
17: Oh, Aunt Patsy, the bell. All right. Why am I always answering doorbells?
18: Oh, well, look, Lucy, if you've got company...
10: No, it's nobody. It's just Dan Leeson, probably.
18: Leeson? Oh, well, I don't want him to see me here. I've caused you enough trouble. I'll just duck in the other room.
10: No, Jerry.
18: No, Lucy, no. I want you to be happy. No. I'll wait in there till they've gone.
10: Yes, but Jerry, you... Oh.
18: Hello, Miss Adams.
17: Oh. It's Mr. Leeson and his mother, Lucy.
18: Oh. Hello, Lucy.
17: Lucy, dear, I've come to tell you something.
10: Hello.
18: We've come to tell you, Lucy.
10: Well, what have you come to tell me?
17: I want to apologize for those awful things I accused you of this morning, Lucy.
18: Yes.
10: Yes? Well, go on.
17: What's that? I think somebody's cleaning up in the next room. Lucy, I don't want you to be angry with me for repeating what that awful woman said about your divorce.
10: Oh, no, of course I'm not angry. What nonsense.
17: What is that?
10: Oh, it's nothing.
17: Oh, but
18: oh, I'll break your neck.
10: Oh, Jerry.
18: I'll tell you what.
10: No,
18: you hide it behind closed doors, hey, gangway. I'll break every bone in your body.
17: Don't forget to touch second, boys. Who was that? Was that Mr. Warriner?
10: Yes, he just dropped in.
17: And out. Dan, I think we'd better go. Two men hiding in the other room.
13: Well, all I gotta say is, a man's best friend is his mother. Mrs. Warner, I certainly learned about women from you. Come on, Ma.
10: Oh, wait a minute.
17: Well?
10: You can't fire us, we quit.
17: Oh, Lucy, don't. Don't cry, dear.
10: He believed it. He thought Elmo was hiding in that room.
17: Sure. So did his mother.
10: Oh, I'm talking about Jerry.
17: Oh, Jerry. It's getting hard to keep track. What's the matter with Jerry?
10: Well, he'll read this in the newspaper. Oh, I could die.
17: Let's see. Jerry Warner is being seen these days with Barbara Vance, the madcap heiress. We wonder if there'll be wedding bells when Jerry's divorce becomes final in 2 weeks.
10: 2 weeks? She's going to steal him from me. It's bigamy.
17: She
9: she's not married to him yet.
10: No, no, and she won't be. He said he'd stick to me for better or worse.

0: Curtain falls on Act Two of The Awful Truth. And I assure you, a great surprise is in store for Jerry Warrener in Act Three. But before the curtain goes up, there's a word or two of wisdom, I believe.
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0: Cary Grant, Claudette Colbert, and Phyllis Brooks proceed with Act Three of The Awful Truth. Two weeks have gone by, and the divorce is almost final. Determined to block Jerry's impending marriage to the society heiress, Lucy has tricked her way into his apartment. Just inside the door, she stands facing him, smiling coyly.
1: Hello, Jerry.
2: Well, now that you're in, what's the nature of this visit?
1: Well, I just thought that you know what today is, don't you?
2: Certainly. Our divorce becomes final tonight at 12 o'clock, and tomorrow we'll both be back in circulation.
1: That's right. I just thought I'd drop up to wish you a lot of luck.
2: Oh, that's very nice of you, but I'm just on my way out.
1: Where to?
2: Well, if you must know, I'm on my way out to a pre-engagement dinner for me and Barbara at the Vances.
1: Oh, Jerry, you can't.
2: Who says so?
1: You can't because you love me. The things you believe me guilty of couldn't cause aggravation and heartache unless you love me.
2: Of course, I loved you.
1: I said love, not love. Oh, you're so stubborn, Jerry. You're throwing away our happiness.
2: Barbara's a fine girl. We'll get along swell together.
1: But that isn't necessarily happiness, Jerry. Look, you and I fight and we disagree on every subject under the sun. But we were happy. It's no fun for me to come here practically crawling to you, Jerry. But our marriage is worth it. I'd do anything to make you understand that you and I belong together. Tomorrow will be too late, dear. Once you're free, the Vances will officially announce your engagement, and you won't be able to jilt a girl whose jilting would be news for every newspaper in the world. You'll be caught by circumstances. You'll be lost, Jerry.
2: I'm very contentedly, too.
1: Oh, no. You'll be miserable. Oh, you dope. Why can't you understand? I'll take it.
2: Oh, no, you won't.
1: I've got it. Hello?
3: Hello?
1: Oh, hello.
3: Who is this, may I ask?
2: Give me that phone.
1: Jerry, I think it's that.
3: Hello?
2: You have to answer my telephone.
1: I only said hello.
3: Hello.
2: Shut up. Now, give it to me.
3: Hello.
1: Tell her to call you back.
2: Yeah.
3: Hello.
2: Shut up. Hello? Oh, hello, darling.
3: Well, it took you long enough. Have you made up your mind who the woman is?
2: Oh, that's funny. I knew you were going to ask me that.
1: Uh-huh. So did I.
3: Who was she?
2: Well, it's really very simple, dear. That was my sister.
3: Oh, really?
1: Your sister. Now, how are you ever going to get
2: Keep
1: out of
2: quiet.
1: That?
3: I didn't know you had a sister.
2: Oh, sure. She just got back from Paris. Dropped in to see me, you know, and...
1: Oh, that's lovely.
3: I'd love to meet your sister, Jerry. Why don't you bring her along tonight?
2: Oh, no. I don't think she can come over this evening. She has a previous engagement.
3: Oh, I'm sorry.
2: Well, naturally, dear, she's very anxious to meet you, but...
1: Oh, yes, tell her I'd love to meet her. Tell her to wear boxing gloves.
2: Quiet. Now, look, Barbara, she said if she possibly could, she'd break her engagement and come over later. Yes, but I doubt that very much.
1: Yes, I doubt it, too.
3: Well, if she can, she can, of course.
2: That's right, dear, but I'll do my best to fix it up so the two of you will meet very soon. Goodbye.
3: Goodbye, dear. Hurry over.
2: I will. Well, now I'm in a fine fix. She wants to meet my sister.
1: Well?
2: You're a big help.
1: Well, you know me. Anything I can do?
2: Oh, to break it up?
1: I see what you mean.
2: Well, I'm in a fine mess.
1: No, I'm sorry, Jerry. Really, I am.
2: Yeah, sure.
1: But I wouldn't worry about it, dear. She trusts you, doesn't she?
2: Of course she does.
1: Hello?
3: Hello?
1: Oh, I did it again.
2: Oh, give me that thing.
1: Oh, listen, you don't have to take that from anybody.
2: Hello?
3: Quiet.
1: Oh, you don't
3: have
1: to take anybody. Put your foot down.
3: You're bringing your sister tonight.
2: But, darling, I told you she couldn't make it.
1: There's no reason for her to call you up every 5 minutes, is there?
3: Darling.
2: Now, look, dear, there's no reason for you to call me up every 5 minutes, is there?
3: Jerry.
2: Goodbye.
1: Well, well.
2: I'll keep quiet.
4: Sit down, my boy. Sit down.
2: Thanks, Mr. Vance.
1: It's too bad your sister couldn't come tonight, Jerry.
2: Oh, yes. Well, she was terribly sorry, Mrs. Vance. You see, she didn't weather the boat trip very well. As a matter of fact, when I left, she was calling the doctor.
1: You can imagine my surprise when I heard a woman's voice on the phone. You can't blame me for being suspicious, Jerry, darling.
2: Certainly. I mean, of course not.
1: I was thinking, dear. Mother, don't you think it would be nice if I asked Jerry's sister to be a bridesmaid? Oh, lovely.
2: Oh, well, I think she's sailing back to Paris almost immediately. She said she'd do her best to see you before she goes, though. Oh, you'd like my sister, Barbara. She's very much your type.
1: Where did she go to school?
2: Excuse me, what did you say?
1: I said, where did she go to school?
2: In Switzerland.
1: Oh,
5: And you say your father was a Princeton man?
2: Yes, that's right, sir. Class of 92. He tells some very funny stories about the place in those days.
5: Yeah.
2: He tells one in particular about a football game. Ooh. It seems Yale was playing Princeton one day.
6: I beg your pardon, Mrs. Vance.
1: Yes, Edwards?
6: Mr. Jerry's sister has arrived.
1: What?
6: Miss Lulu Warriner.
7: Hello? Well, I made it, Jerry. A surprise?
2: Oh, you maniac.
7: What'd you say, dear?
2: I just asked how you were feeling.
7: Well, I'm feeling fine.
2: Mrs. Vance, may I present my sister, Lola.
8: How do you do?
7: How'd you do? Oh, it's lovely to know you, Mrs. Vincey.
8: Vance, my dear.
7: Oh, sure, I forgot.
2: Barbara, this is Lola.
8: How do you do?
7: How'd you do? Well, you know, it's nice getting the chance to meet you. I see your pictures in the paper, and I wondered what you really look like.
9: I've wondered about you, too.
7: Oh, well, thanks.
2: Oh, Lola.
7: Yes, dear?
2: This is Barbara's father, Mr. Vance. Mr. Vance, my sister.
7: How do you do?
4: How do you do?
7: Well.
4: What's the matter?
7: Oh, nothing. Only I never would have known you from Jerry's description. I think you look kind of cute. Won't you sit down, Miss Warner? Thank you. Say, did I interrupt something? Go right on with your story, Jerry, honey.
2: Oh, well, I was telling a story about my, about our father.
7: Oh, you were? Well, go right ahead, dear.
2: Thanks. You see, Mr. Vance, it was Yale's ball on Princeton's 2-yard line.
7: Oh, Mrs. Vance, I don't want to appear rude, but I wonder if I could have a little drinky.
8: Why, certainly.
7: Well, I had 3 or 4 before I got here, but they're beginning to wear off, and you know how that is. Oh, well, don't look at me like that, Jerry. You like a little drink yourself. You know what we call him, isn't it? We call him Jerry the Nipper. He likes to sneak them when nobody's looking. Oh, he's awful cute about it, too, yeah. I've seen him go along all evening, apparently not have a thing to drink, and all of a sudden fall flat on his puss.
8: Edwards, a glass of sherry for Miss Warner, please.
7: What, sherry? Oh, no, I don't like sherry. Oh, Mr. Edwards, come here, will you?
10: Yes, miss.
7: You know what I want, don't you? About the 3 fingers?
10: Yes, miss.
7: You snap it up, will you? I'm sorry to interrupt you, Jerry. What were you saying?
2: Well, I was just telling them one of Father's stories. You've heard it.
7: Oh, I have.
2: You see, there was a minute ago. Dad had the ball and...
7: Ball? What ball?
2: What? The football.
7: Well, what in the world was Dad doing with the football?
2: Look, I was just telling a story about when Father was at Princeton. You remember that?
7: Oh, sure. Well, 'cause I remember. Oh, yeah. You know, Pop loved Princeton. Yeah, he was there nearly 20 years.
8: Oh.
7: Yeah. If ever a man loved the place, he did. He just adored it, and he certainly kept it looking beautiful, too. You've seen the grounds, haven't you?
8: The grounds? Of course.
2: Well, Mrs. Vance, I'm afraid that my sister has a somewhat distorted sense of humor.
7: So have I.
10: Your drink, miss.
7: Oh, gee, thanks.
2: No, what she really meant to say was that...
7: Oh, gosh, is that good. Woo, I'm so thirsty. It must have been that ham I had for dinner.
2: Now, listen, you.
7: Where'd you get your liquor, Mr. Vance? It isn't too personal.
4: It's imported from Paris.
7: You don't say? All the way? Oh, gee, that's pretty good stuff, though. Yeah, if I ever manage to get to Paris, I'm going to look up the guy who sold it to you.
9: If you ever get to Paris, didn't you just come back from there?
7: Who, me? Oh, I only wish I had. Oh, I guess that's just one of Jerry's stories again. You know, when Jerry and I were kids, we were the worst liars in the neighborhood. We always used to pretend we had rich relatives who were going to leave us money. Oh, I guess it was harmless enough, though. Everybody knew we were just sort of kidding ourselves.
9: Are you sure everybody knew?
7: Well, sure. Who would be dope enough to look at Jerry and me and think we had money or a family? Oh, but you have to give Jerry credit, you look at it. We're proud of him, you know. He's worked himself up from nothing to this.
9: What do you mean by this, Miss Warner?
7: Well, now, you look at me. I'm different. Now, it isn't money that counts with me, your position in life. No, sir. No, it's art. All the time I was working at the Virginia Club, I thought that I...
8: at the Virginia Club?
7: Sure. Didn't Jerry tell you?
9: No, he didn't.
8: You're a singer, Miss Warner.
7: That's what I do. I sing.
4: Well, perhaps you'd sing for us
2: now. Yeah. I'll debate some other time. You see, my
7: sister... Now, that's the trouble with you, Jerry. You've tried to keep me in the background all your life. Well, of course I'll sing for you. Sure, I will. Do you own a piano?
9: Right there.
7: Well, thanks. Now, you see when... Oh, wait a minute. Don't anybody leave this room. I've lost my purse.
8: Good gracious.
9: There's your purse, Miss Warner, on the chair.
7: Whew! Well, am I relieved. Oh, Mr. Edwards.
10: Yes, miss.
7: Well, you kind of keep an eye on my purse, you know, right? Thanks.
2: Lola, I think we better go now. It's getting late.
7: Oh, no. Now, not before I sing, Jerry. Who does your tuning?
9: I'm sure I don't know.
7: Well, maybe it's just the piano.
8: What are you going to sing?
7: Oh, it's a surprise, isn't it? But the first time I sang this number, oh, I killed him. You know, there was a fellow there, I think he was a critic. He said my voice had a, let me see, what was it? Oh, yeah, elfin charm. A je ne sais quoi, if you know what I mean. Now, quiet, please.
8: Barbara, I'm afraid I...
7: Quiet, Mrs. Vance. I got an invitation from Mrs. Hutton. I'm all dressed up, don't care for
2: stop
7: nothing.
2: Stop it, come on, get up. You're getting out of here.
7: Stop, no, I won't stop. All my

0: Jerry. Jerry, aren't you speaking to me?
1: No.
0: That's better. Oh, it's wonderful of you to drive me up to Aunt Patsy's cabin after all the trouble I've caused you.
1: Shut up. I'm handing you over to your Aunt Patsy, and then I'm leaving for good.
0: I don't blame you, Jerry. I really don't. Honestly.

0: Thank you, Jerry. You can leave now.
1: Oh, no, no, no. I want to see you safely in the door where you can get your aunt's hair and out of mine.
2: Mrs. Warner.
3: Hello, Frank.
2: I wasn't expecting anybody tonight.
3: Will you tell Aunt Patsy I'm here?
2: Why, she ain't here, Mrs. Warner. She ain't been here for weeks.
3: What?
1: Oh, I get it. Another one of your little tricks, huh? Well, it won't work. I'm going back to town and I'm going alone. Good night and goodbye.
3: Goodbye, Jerry. Be careful driving, dear.
1: Hey.
3: What's the matter?
1: Well, the keys to the car, where are they?
3: What?
1: The keys to the car, the ignition key, where is it?
3: Well, I don't know. Did you have it when you came?
1: Well, how do you think I drove here? Now, listen, Lucy, you took that key and I want it back.
3: I haven't got it.
1: You have so got it.
3: Do you want to search me?
1: Yeah, no.
3: Poor Jerry, I'm afraid you're stuck here all night, darling. Isn't it a shame? I'm sitting here in front of the fireplace, just the way it was when we came here on our honeymoon, Jerry.
1: Oh, now, please, Lucy, the less you have to say about it, the better I'll like it.
3: Well, it won't be long. It's a quarter after 11. 45 minutes, and you'll never have to listen to me again. Just 45 teeny minutes. Funny, isn't it, Jerry?
1: Well, it wasn't my fault. I only... Oh, keep quiet.
3: 45 little minutes. You'll be happy, I expect. All this that happened tonight will be forgotten. I'll tell Barbara Vance myself that it was all a joke, and that I want you to be very, very happy. It's only 30 minutes now, Jerry.
1: Lucy, listen, I...
3: Oh, what?
1: Nothing.
3: Oh. She seems to be a nice girl, Jerry. I'm sure she will mean more to me. Please never think about me. Never let me spoil your happiness, Jerry. I'll get along all right. Just be happy, darling. I'll get along all right. No one will ever know that I... Oh, I shouldn't say these things, should I, Jerry? I'll get along all right.
1: Wait a minute. Listen.
3: Yes?
1: Listen, Lucy.
3: What?
1: Listen, it's all off. I'm not going to go through with it. I don't care whether you love me or not. You're married to me, and you're going to stay married, you hear?
3: Jerry!
1: Yeah, call the caretaker. No, I'll call him myself. Frank, come in here right away.
2: Anything wrong, folks?
1: Now, listen, Frank, you're a witness. See, the divorce is off.
3: Oh, Jerry!
1: Yes, exactly 30 seconds before 12 o'clock, we called off the divorce. Remember that and swear to it.
2: You betcha.
1: All right, now, get out.
2: You betcha.
3: Oh, Jerry.
1: Lucy.
3: Oh, Jerry, listen. 12 o'clock. Wedding bells, darling.
1: Every second that passes, I love you twice as much.
3: Say it, darling.
1: I love you, Lucy.
3: I love you, Jerry.
1: I love you.

0: With peace restored in the Warrener family, Cary Grant and Claudette Colbert are returning now to our microphone. In fact, the whole family is here with the exception of Mr. Smith, the dog. What happened to him?
1: Well, I suppose he lived happily ever after, too.
2: Oh, I envy those dogs. No troubles, no worries.
0: No worries? You don't know my dog. He worries more than I do.
2: I don't doubt it. I bet he's home worrying about this program right now.
1: By the way, C.B., who does he worry about next week? What play are you going to have?
0: Next Monday night, we're going to have Barbara Stanwyck, Brian Ahern, and Ida Lupino. And the play is Wuthering Heights.
2: Barbara Stanwyck, Brian Ahern, and Ida Lupino? Say, that sounds great to me. I don't think your dog will have to worry about that show, C.B.
1: No. You know, my dog's a critic, too. Every once in a while, he chews up one of my favorite hats.
2: Oh, chews up women's hats, huh? Well, I think he'd get his slant on that. But every dog has his taste. You know, I was in a picture once with a dog that weighed 23 pounds when we started shooting, and a week later, he was up to 30 pounds.
0: What was he eating, scenery?
2: Oh, no, sir. The director was eating that. He had to wait for the mutt to reduce.
1: Oh, now, Gary, what made the poor dog so fat?
2: Ice cream? Sure, every time he did a trick right, he got an ice cream cone, and that dog never missed.
0: That was killing him with... That was killing him with kindness. Couldn't you find a better way of rewarding him?
2: Well, when we were shooting The Awful Truth, Mr. Smith's trainer used a mouse, a rubber mouse named Oslo that squeaked. If Mr. Smith performed well in a scene, he could play with Oslo. Worked fine, too, until he spotted a still camera on a set with one of those rubber bulbs dangling alongside.
1: Mr. Smith thought it was the mouse, I suppose.
2: Well, it squeaked just as well. But you know, after that dog took his first picture, he wanted a dark room put right in his doghouse.
1: A very tall tale, Mr.
0: Well,
1: Grant.
0: Well, it was a tall doghouse, Claudette.
2: Yeah. Really, he could have managed it.
1: Now, Cary, just relax. Good night, C.B. Good night, Cary.
2: So long.
0: Good night. And thanks for teaching an old dog fancy with a new trick. Our sponsors, the makers of Lux Toilet Soap, join me in inviting you to be with us again next Monday night when the Lux Radio Theater presents Barbara Stanwyck, Brian Ahern, and Ida Lupino in Wuthering Heights.
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4: News this hour from Town Hall. I'm Ron Taylor. Six more states held primary elections this week, and the top Republican in Congress is concerned about many of the results. On the Salem News program this week on Capitol Hill with Tony Perkins, House Speaker Mike Johnson says the Democrats seem intent on nominating far-left radicals for the House and Senate.
5: The farther and farther left candidates are making their way through these primaries, and some of them are prevailing, heading down into runoffs. Really dangerous people with really dangerous ideologies. They're Marxists, and they want to turn America into that. So we have to defeat them. This is a battle of ideologies. We say it often, the widening chasm between the two parties, it's, you know, in terms of our philosophy, has never been as great as it is, and that's why the stakes are so high.
4: Speaker Johnson's full interview will be heard when This Week on Capitol Hill is broadcast beginning at 10 a.m. Eastern Time this morning on the Salem News Channel. Astronauts on the International Space Station take shelter in SpaceX Dragon as cosmonauts try to fix an air leak.
6: Out of an abundance of caution, five astronauts aboard the International Space Station had to temporarily take shelter in the SpaceX capsule that is docked at the station, while cosmonauts worked to fix a new leak on the Russian side of the orbiting space station. That part of the space station has suffered from cracks and leaks over the years. NASA says Roscosmos decided to do a more extensive repair after fresh problems were found. The crew was able to return to regular operations after the repair work was paused. I'm Lisa Dwyer.
4: Congress is on the verge of providing a massive infusion of cash to the Homeland Security Department. The $70 billion package that was approved by the Senate and now goes to the House will be able to power President Trump's mass deportation agenda for the remainder of his term. News and analysis at townhall.com.
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4: 3 men are sentenced for the theft of an ornate Romanian gold helmet and 3 bracelets from a Dutch museum. We hear more on this story from our international correspondent Charles Della Desma, reporting from London.
8: The Croto Venesti helmet and 3 golden bracelets, some of Romania's most revered national treasures from the Dacia civilization, were stolen from the Trents Museum in January 2025 when they were on loan for an exhibition. Now the Northern Netherlands District Court says the 3 guilty men, whose identities have not been released in line with privacy rules, warranted a custodial sentence because of the nature and gravity of their crime, each getting 47 months for the brazen robbery that shook the museum world. 2 bracelets and a helmet were recovered earlier this year after a deal with 2 of the thieves. A 3rd bracelet is still missing. The recovered artifacts have been returned to Romania. I'm Charles de Ledesma.
4: 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Big tech sinks and stocks slump at the closing bell on Wall Street yesterday.
9: Stocks slumped on Wall Street Friday for the market's worst day since October. The S&P 500 fell 2.6%. The Dow fell 695 points or 1.4%. The Nasdaq fell 4.2%. Big technology stocks were among the heaviest weights on the market. NVIDIA and Broadcom slumped. Both companies have pricey stock values, which tend to heavily influence the broader market's direction. Treasury yields surged in the bond market following a strong jobs report. It boosted expectations that the Federal Reserve will be forced to hike interest rates at some point this year. Oil prices fell. Damian Troisi, New York.
4: Inflation is rising again, squeezing budgets and making essentials a bit harder to afford. Inflation hit 3.8% in April, which is the highest in some 3 years. You'll find more on these stories at townhall.com. I'm Ron Taylor.
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17: Good afternoon, Bay Area. Estate Planning Attorney Bob Bergman here, host of Plan Your Estate Radio. I've decided that today's show is not going to be on any specific topic. I'm not going to follow my usual routine of questions and comments from around the state. Instead, I thought I would take today's show and share some insights, launching from the fact that my twin daughters have successfully completed their course of study at Notre Dame High School in San Jose, and they both graduated this past Saturday morning at the campus. Beautiful day, a little bit on the hot side, but my daughters officially are high school graduates. And looking ahead to the summer and then off to college in the fall. When I was at their graduation and hearing the various speeches, and then hearing the names called out and looking out at the graduating class of 2026 for Notre Dame High School, one of the interesting things was the school itself was founded 175 years ago in 1851 in San Jose, the same year that Santa Clara College was founded by the Jesuits, which is now Santa Clara University, and the same year that Bellarmine College Preparatory in San Jose was founded, a Jesuit boys' high school, still a Jesuit boys' high school today. Bellarmine has stayed for all young men, and Notre Dame has stayed for all young women for 175 years. My daughters, plural, graduating class turned out to be exactly 175 students graduating. They didn't plan that. It just turned out that way. And as I sat there, I thought back to their first day of kindergarten when they were 5 years old, 13 years ago. I have a picture that I took of them that first day of kindergarten in their little school uniforms with their pink backpacks and their name tags around their necks on, you know, little cards on the end of a string so the teachers could learn who they were and so that the kids who could read could learn each other's names by reading. And a whole rush of emotions came into me at that time. Whole rush of emotions. I sat there and contemplated how I had been taking them to school, driving them to school every morning for 13 years. First to their school here in San Jose, St. Francis Cabrini School, which is close by my office here in the Cambrian Park neighborhood of San Jose. And then later on, when they went off to Notre Dame, I was still driving them to school. My daughters, like many of their generation, were kind of late to the party when it comes to driving. One of my daughters went and took the written test and got her learning permit just last week. My other daughter is going to be going, I'm going to be taking her on Wednesday morning to go take her written test to get her learner's permit. They're both 18 now. They're adults. And by the end of the summer, they both should have their licenses. In the case of one daughter, she'll be living at home. And she'll be driving herself in the morning every day for about the next 4 years to Foothill College in Los Altos Hills. She's going to be studying radiology technology. She's going to become an X-ray technician. She has to spend 2 full years getting general education credits out of the way and prerequisites to then apply to the radiology technology program. I have no doubt that she will be highly qualified as an applicant. But they use a lottery system. They take the pool of all qualified applicants, and they randomly, at least that's what I've been told, randomly select about 26 or 27 each year to enter into the radiology technology program. The program is a 24 or 25 continuous month program, meaning there is no summer, no summer break. There's probably some holiday breaks, but beyond that, it's a continuous program, very intense, a lot of lab work, a lot of internship, a lot of hands-on learning how to be an X-ray technician. I've already told my daughter, going off to Foothill, that if she doesn't make it in the first year, then in the year up until she can apply again, she should continue going to college, get herself some kind of certificate or certification, get herself an AA in something that she can use to become employed in the future, and then apply again. If she doesn't get accepted the second time around, I've already told her, probably going to need to have you apply to a place like Cal State Northridge, which has a very well-established radiology technology program, and see if she can get accepted and transfer there to finish out and actually get a BS in radiology technology instead of an AS, associate's degree, which is what she would get at Foothill. So we're looking ahead. It's probably going to be a couple more years before we know whether or not she's made it into the program at Foothill. And I'm very hopeful that she will, because I know she's going to end up being an outstanding X-ray technician. And if she decides she wants to go further, she can always continue her studies at a place like Cal State Northridge and get herself a BS in radiology technology and specialize in some aspect of radiology technology. And that's what I hope she'll do. So she's got a STEM brain, and I know she's going to do well in that STEM field. And I'm also grateful that that STEM field is probably not going to be adversely affected by artificial intelligence. If anything, AI is going to make the work that she does as an X-ray technician better because of things.

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3: And welcome back to the second segment of the show today. I told you in this segment I would tell you about my other daughter and where she's heading off. My other daughter, and I'm not using names, so I want to keep a little bit of mystery. My other daughter is heading off to Southern California to the Dodge Film School at Chapman University in Orange, California. Not too far from the Mouse House in Disneyland. She's been accepted to their creative producing program, which, as I understand it, is not creative producing, as in creative as an adjective, but creative as a noun, referring to the actual product that is created with film. So she's going to be going to study the business side of film. Things like the contracts and financing and more the production side. And while she's there, I know that she wants to see if she can transition into becoming a director. She wants to direct and make films. It's been a dream of hers for a number of years now. But I'm very proud of her being accepted to the number 4 film school in the country. They don't take a large number of students, so I'm very proud of her that she got in there. And I'm excited, even though she's going to be going away, and my wife and I will be missing her. She's going to come home regularly because it's a short flight to get home from the airport there in Santa Ana. And she's told us, at least for the first year, she's going to come home for Thanksgiving and for Christmas and for their spring break so that we can do things together as a family, and she can do things also with her sister. Because my two daughters, being twins, are actually pretty darn close. They're very different. They have different interests, but they're also very close. And I know it's going to be kind of difficult for both of them to be separated in this upcoming year, not to be able to see each other and hang out and do stuff like that. But it's part of growing up. And speaking of growing up, one of the things that I did with them, and this is something to consider if you have children that are going to be heading off to college or in college right now. If they're adults, one of the things I did with my daughters is, on their birthday, when they turned 18, I had them complete a financial power of attorney, an advanced healthcare directive. I used the statutory forms that can be downloaded from my website at lawbob.com, and also completed a simple statutory will. The first two documents were filled out, and then we went to a mailboxes, etc., to have their signatures notarized, so they have notarized documents. And we put the originals in a safe place, and they have copies, and I have copies that I scanned, and I have them available on my phone. So if we ever need one, I've got it accessible on my phone. Now, why is this important? It's important for a very simple reason. And that is that when your child turns age 18, you no longer have any authority over your child. You can't make healthcare decisions for them. You can't handle financial matters for them. You can't do anything unless you have been appointed as their agent in a financial power of attorney and maybe agent also in an advanced healthcare directive. It's that critical. So if you haven't done that yet with your child who's about to turn 18 or has turned 18, go to my website at LawBob, LAWBOB.com, look for California statutory forms in the menu, and download those forms. Go over them with your child. Fill them out with your child. Have your child sign them in front of a notary. Get them notarized. In case of the will, they need two witnesses. And that can be two friends of theirs. Two friends of theirs that they know from school. That's something that really needs to be done, because we hate to think about it, but things do happen to young men and women every day. An accident, someone being physically attacked, someone being in a crossfire and getting shot. These things happen. This is reality. This is life. But plan for that and hope you never have to use it. That is basically my whole philosophy as an estate planning attorney. Plan for the worst possible outcome, knowing that in the vast majority of cases, it's never going to happen. But every now and then, there's going to be a bad thing that happens. But if you've planned for it, it's not as difficult to deal with than if you haven't planned at all. I have lost clients who passed at a young age. I lost a client who was married, a couple of kids, and it was the wife, and she was in an automobile accident and didn't survive. I left behind her spouse and two young children who now didn't have a mother anymore. But we had a plan in place. So we already knew what was going to happen if something happened to Dad. Who is going to take care of and raise the children? That had already been set out. That was all clear. I have another client where it was the husband that passed away. He was fine. He didn't feel well, went to the doctor, got a diagnosis of stage 4, pick your most hated cancer. And a few weeks later, he was gone. Fortunately, he and his wife had a plan. We had a plan in place. We knew what to do, how to handle things for her, how to help her move forward and do the things she needed to do, because there was a plan in place in case something happened to her. Some of the most disheartening things I've experienced as an estate planning attorney are situations where I've talked with people and convinced them they needed to get things done. And they even agreed they needed to get things done. But then, yeah, you guessed it, they just don't get things done. And then something happens. They become incapacitated, which means they can't do it anymore. Or they pass away, and now the family's left with no plan, scrambling around, trying to figure out what to do. This especially happens when it's an unmarried brother or sister who passes away and didn't have a plan and didn't let anybody know anything about where anything was or whatever. It can get very, very stressful. Okay, we're coming up on the mid-show break. When we come back, we'll continue with the show. This is Attorney Bob Bergman.
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11: With SRN News, I'm Ron Taylor. Democrat Xavier Becerra has advanced to the general election for California governor after pitching himself as an experienced choice to lead the nation's most populous state. Becerra leaned on his more than 35 years in public office, including as state attorney general and U.S. health secretary. Ugandan authorities have tightened border controls with Congo to prevent Ebola's spread. Traders are frustrated as their goods, including plantains and fish, risk spoiling in long truck queues. The border closure, effective since May 28th, followed Congo's Ebola outbreak in Ituri province. Officials aim to reduce cross-border movement, fearing contagion. The Red Hot Knicks are going home, two wins away from an NBA championship that the capital of the world has been waiting to see for generations. Jalen Brunson hit a go-ahead free throw with 9.5 seconds left after a turnover by Victor Wembanyama, and they will, of course, won 105-104.
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3: As I sit here behind this microphone today, my mind goes back to when I first arrived in California. My father had retired from the Air Force. He was a career Air Force officer, meteorologist in the Air Weather Service, pilot in World War II, and his last duty assignment was at Langley Air Force Base in Virginia, which is where I spent 3 years until my dad retired. He sent my mother ahead on a plane to Denver, Colorado, and sent me as well to stay with relatives in Denver, one of my mother's sisters and her family. And then he followed later. And then from Denver, my father and I got into the family car, which was a Triumph coupe, not a huge car at all, could barely hold anything in the back. It had a canvas roof, if you can believe that, with clear vinyl windows, that you would pull forward and latch at the front. So you could, like, take it down. Remember those? Where you could take the roof down? In this case, that's what it did. It had a frame, and it would, you attach it at the front. And from Denver, my father and I drove over the Rocky Mountains from Denver, Colorado, and ended up in Santa Clara on the Alameda and stayed at the St. Francis Motel, which I believe is still there. It's a few blocks from Santa Clara University. And that was when we arrived. The next day was my 13th birthday. And my father was gone for the day looking for an apartment to rent for he and I, and then for my mother to fly out to join us. And I remember I was basically at that motel by myself, but the manager of the motel, it's one of the first acts of kindness I experienced in this great state of California. She actually baked a birthday cake for me. It was so memorable. I mean, it's like, what a thing to do. What a marvelous thing to do. But then my father came back. He had found an apartment in Sunnyvale on Hollenbeck Avenue near Homestead. And that's where we went. And at Hollenbeck, at that apartment, that's when I spent eighth grade at Ortega Junior High School in Sunnyvale, which is no longer there. Now it's an elementary school attached to Ortega Park in Sunnyvale. And I remember that I would walk to school, and then later I would ride my bike to school. And at the end of eighth grade, my parents came to me and they asked me, so, in the meantime, they had moved and my parents were able to purchase their first house ever. My father used the VA bill as a veteran. We bought a house in Eichler in Sunnyvale. It was on Sesame Court in Sunnyvale, and you can believe I got teased about that all the time. You know, hey, Bergman, how's Big Bird? I mean, it was relentless. I had to explain it. Sesame Court, not Sesame Street, didn't seem to matter. There was no even Sesame Street. It was Sesame Drive. Didn't matter. From that point on, you know, I lived on Big Bird Street. And it's just the way it was. And my parents, we lived maybe about three blocks from Fremont High School, which is where virtually everybody I knew from eighth grade ended up going. But they asked me, would you like to go to Fremont High School? Or there's this boys high school in Mount View called St. Francis. Would you be interested in going there? And me being a pretty shy person at the time, I thought, yeah, it might be a good idea to go to a high school that's all boys, because I was very nervous about trying to interact with the female persuasion. So we went and checked it out, and I said, yeah, I'd like to go here. So I got enrolled at St. Francis High School. That first year, I would go to school by riding my bike down to a bus stop. Back then, there was no VTA yet, but they did have a private bus company called the Peerless Stage Lines. And they would pick up there and then go down Fremont Avenue down to, I think it was down to Grant Road, or maybe all the way to Miramonte, and then down Miramonte and stop in front of the high school. And I remember it was very expensive. It was like 50 cents to ride that bus one way, about roughly 3.5 miles. It seemed a lot further, but I realized it was only about 3.5 miles from that bus stop, which is at Mary and Fremont. to my high school, which was on Miramonte, and that was 50 cents one way. And given that, you know, gasoline was not much more than that per gallon, that was a very expensive way to go to school. But that was my first year, and then I started riding my bicycle to school, even when it was raining. And then eventually, as I went through, got my driver's license, then my mother passed on, they passed on a car to me, and my mother got a new car, and I started driving her old car, which was a Chevy Impala. And then I had other cars I drove in high school, but my experience at St. Francis taught me the value of having a quality education. And I'm grateful every day that my parents were willing to make the sacrifice to pay for me to go to St. Francis High School. Because the people I met there, the teachers that I had, all had a tremendous impression on me. And between them and my parents formed the person that I am today. So when my wife and I had our children and it was time to pick a place for them to go to school, we decided on St. Francis Cabrini School here in Cambrian Park because we wanted them to get a good education. My wife had gone through Catholic parochial school all the way from kindergarten through high school in Chicago. I had Catholic high school only. Before then, it was catechism, wherever we happened to be, you know, whatever the church was teaching, wherever we happened to live. So we decided to send them to St. Francis Cabrini. They were there for 9 years. Then the time came for going off to high school, and we knew we wanted to send them off to high school. My wife wanted to send them to a girls' high school, which is what her experience was. She thought it would be the best for them because of the opportunities for leadership they'd have, and also the fact that pretty much everybody there is in charge of things. It's other women. To teach them that, you know, yes, they can accomplish, they can do things. As women, they'll be able to do things. So it came down to Presentation High School in Willow Glen or Notre Dame High School downtown. My daughters shadowed at both schools. They learned about both schools. And finally, when it came down to it, they told us, we want to go to Notre Dame. I said, okay. Funny thing was, when I was in high school in Mountain View, I had no idea that Notre Dame High School existed or that Presentation High School existed, because the only schools I knew about, the other Catholic schools, were Mitty and Bellarmine, and then the ones further up the peninsula, like Sacred Heart, Sarah, St. Ignatius, Reardon up in San Francisco. I only knew them because they were athletic competitors with St. Francis, whereas St. Francis, being all boys, did not play against Presentation or Notre Dame. But then we found out about Notre Dame, and we felt very good about it, touring it, and our girls said, this is where we would like to go. So we said, okay. And that's where they've been the last 4 years. I'm not sure, but I think I'm coming up on the third break of the show. Miles? 1 minute away. I got one more minute. So my girls ended up at Notre Dame High School, where we found that their approach was to teach to the whole student the way the student learned best. And their motto is basically to equip their graduates for life, to be successful, to be agents of change, to make an impact, to be women of impact. And I have no doubt in my mind that both of my daughters, with their chosen fields, will go off and they will become women of impact because of the training and the encouragement they received at Notre Dame High School. and I'm not being paid by the school to give this endorsement. That's just how I feel. Okay, third break coming up. I'll finish out the show after this break.
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3: So in my closing remarks, I'm just going to reflect on the series of things that had to happen in my life for me to end up in San Jose, California, behind a microphone talking to you today, practicing law as an estate planning attorney. Some of you may have heard my story before. I was actually born to an Italian mother in Tripoli, Libya. She was an expatriate from Italy, living and working in Tripoli. And I was born there. She had no ability to care for me or raise me, financial or otherwise. And I ended up being adopted by my folks, Lieutenant Colonel Harold O. Bergman and my mom, Adeline Bergman. And they brought me back to the United States along with my two big sisters. Brought me back when I was about 18 months old. At 4.5 years of age, when we were living in Colorado Springs, Colorado, I became a citizen of the United States of America. And I keep a copy of my naturalization paper on the wall of my office as a reminder of where I'm from and how I got here. Living with my parents, we traveled around as an Air Force family every 3 years, like clockwork, a new base, a new duty assignment. We were in Michigan originally, then Colorado, then Bermuda for 3 years, my early years of elementary school, and then Virginia for fifth, sixth, and seventh grade in Virginia before my father retired and moved the family out to California, where I started my occupancy of California with eighth grade in Sunnyvale, high school in Mountain View at St. Francis. Then I went off to Cal Berkeley for a year in Army ROTC. I had a scholarship. I enjoyed my time at Berkeley. I was in one of the small singing groups that I auditioned for and got in. I was very proud of that. Did a couple of shows that were put on by the university in the Zellerbach Auditorium. But my experience at Berkeley was that there was no way to actually get together and meet with any of the professors that were teaching me. Everything was being taught by teaching assistants who were graduate students working long hours for little or no pay to earn their PhDs. And I was not real happy staying there, so I transferred back from there, back to Sunnyvale, back to home, to De Anza College. I loved my time at De Anza College. I sang in every musical singing group they had on campus, and even one that I got together with three friends, we formed a barbershop quartet called the Head Tones. And sang barbershop, sang with the Vintage Singers, the De Anza Chorale, and the Madrigal Singers. And I was also doing shows. I came back. I was doing shows in Sunnyvale, performing. That particular summer coming back, I did Camelot with the Sunnyvale Players. Then transferred to San Jose State. At San Jose State, I majored in social science and minored in African studies, which probably surprised a lot of people. Yeah, I remember studying South Africa and Nigeria, and Ghana were the three countries that I basically studied, to a certain extent also Kenya, now Tanzania, or Tanzania, Tanganyika, and Zanzibar. And there I spent most of my spare time doing shows with the San Jose Children's Musical Theater and occasional shows in Sunnyvale before studying to become a teacher. I wanted to be a history teacher. That was actually my goal. But going through the education training at San Jose State, the way that they were teaching us, I said, this is not going to work. And I dropped out of that program and instead went off to law school. And that's how I ended up as an attorney. And I didn't study estate planning in law school. That wasn't my original goal either. I kind of backed into that, working with an attorney who kind of taught me the basics and wanted me to do seminars when I knew nothing about how it was done, but I was very good at presenting seminars. And I've been doing estate planning since about 1982. And I do exclusively estate planning in my practice now. So if you'd like to find out more about just what it is that I do and why it's important, I have on-demand webinars that can be accessed by going to my website at lawbob.com and looking in the menu for estate planning webinars. And you can register for and watch a webinar that's suited for you and your situation, and then decide whether or not Bob's the right guy to help you do your planning. But that's all for today, Bay Area. I'm pulling the plug on this show, and I'll be back next week with the usual Plan Your Estate Radio. This is attorney Bob Bergman, host of Plan Your Estate Radio. Have a great week, Bay Area.
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11: News this hour from Town Hall. I'm Ron Taylor. NASA has temporarily ordered astronauts to take shelter during repairs to fix a fresh leak aboard the International Space Station.
20: The five astronauts moved into the SpaceX capsule that is docked at the station while cosmonauts work to fix the leak, which is on the Russian side of the orbiting laboratory. NASA spokesperson Bethany Stevens said via X the decision was made out of an abundance of caution. The crew left the capsule and returned to regular operations after repair work was paused. That part of the space station has suffered from cracks and leaks over the years. NASA and Roscosmos decided to do a more extensive repair after fresh problems were found. Bernie Bennett reporting.
11: President Trump says he'll stay involved with the Kennedy Center, sounding more defiant than last week when a judge blocked his plans for a major restoration.
5: And a lot of people have asked me to stay involved with the Kennedy Center. We had a judge who's totally conflicted, but that's all right. He's a totally conflicted judge. He should be ashamed of himself. But they've asked me in the strongest of language to stay involved with the Kennedy Center. We want to see, because the building, well, I mean, it's very dangerous, number one. Number two, it was losing for years tremendous amounts of money. So I'm concerning that. But a lot of people have asked me to get it fixed. We have to fix the Kennedy Center, or we're both physically and from the standpoint of attendance.
11: The president says he wants his new acting director of national intelligence to cut the office, which has already been significantly scaled back during his second term. President Trump noting aboard Air Force One, the size of the office has been way too high for way too long. Lebanon's president and prime minister are criticizing Iran for rejecting the latest ceasefire deal between the Lebanese government and Israel. In separate remarks yesterday, they said their country should not be used by Tehran as a bargaining chip in its talks with Washington. News and analysis at townhall.com.
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11: FIFA has announced that it will now allow fans to bring their own water bottles to some stadiums during the World Cup, adjusting a policy that had barred spectators from bringing refillable water bottles into the tournament's 16 stadiums across North America, including some with limited or no shade from the sun. Noted actor Anthony Head has died.
22: British actor Anthony Head was known for his TV role as Rupert Giles, the watcher who guided Buffy the Vampire Slayer. He was also a villainous ex-husband on Ted Lasso, the Prime Minister in Little Britain, and Uther Pendragon on BBC's Merlin.
23: How do you expect anyone to fear a king who does not know his own mind?
22: Head's career spanned five decades. After training at the London Academy of Music and Dramatic Art in the 1970s, he appeared in West End and major British stage productions. In a statement, his daughters Daisy and Emily Head say he died at age 72 of complications from pneumonia. I'm Jennifer King.
11: More news at townhall.com. Various rumors and mistrust have persisted in the Eastern Democratic Republic of the Congo as the region battles an Ebola outbreak.
24: The rare Bundibugyo type of Ebola has taken locals by surprise after weeks of spreading unnoticed. Hundreds of cases were suspected when the outbreak was declared in May, but many dismissed the news as a Western conspiracy. Like many people living in Eastern Congo, Shanti Jokis has struggled to make sense of the outbreak. She laments that there were so many rumors about Ebola that people didn't know what to believe. She says the rumors I hear are that people don't believe Ebola exists, and now people are afraid to go to the hospital. I'm Charles Diladesma.
11: The Red Hot Knicks are going home two wins away from an NBA championship that the capital of the world has been waiting to see for generations. At the end, New York's 105-104 win over the San Antonio Spurs last night provided a 2-0 lead in the NBA Finals. News and analysis at townhall.com.
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13: What's happening, brother?
10: Man, this is going to be a good one today, and I'm excited to talk with Craig Elworthy. Lawn Bright, this is your answer for fixing your yard and getting that lawn to be the greenest one in the neighborhood and the healthiest. Welcome back to Around the House, brother.
26: Yeah, thanks for having me. Great to see you again.
10: Man, this is always fun talking about this because we were talking before. I was the proverbial lawn guy. I wanted to have the good, lean, green, healthy lawn. But the problem was I just go into the home improvement store and go, I'll get a bag of that. And whatever I'd pointed out, I'd throw on there and then wonder why it's not working. You sure fixed my lawn a few years ago and got it dialed in. So had to have you back on for the lawn wars for the people out there that maybe have an HOA that's telling them better fix their lawn, or even worse, you got the worst looking lawn in the neighborhood.
26: Yeah, right. And that's what we're here to fix, honestly. And I'm glad it worked out for you as well. So yeah, and that's really where we found our little face in the marketplace, because for the longest time, 40 plus years going back, lawn care, you had two options, right? You either did what you did, right? You walk into a big box store and you just grab something off the shelf, or you sign up for a hands-off lawn care service where they're going to come and pump your lawn full of God knows what. And then it might look great for a while, but over time it starts to deteriorate. So we found that there's a space in between that where a lot of people like to kind of live. They like to do it themselves, but they just need a little bit of guidance to do it. And it's not hard. It's very simple. You just, all the stuff is liquid. You attach it to a hose and you spray. And so we've been able to kind of carve out that niche in between. And it's actually been pretty good for us.
10: I've always wondered, you pay for those services out there. And I'm like, wonder what they're putting on my lawn. Is that just water? Is it water and a little bit of fertilizer? Is it some toxic chemical smudge that came out of someplace else that they're just getting rid of? What's going on in there? And it's something that you're paying a bunch of money for. And I know today people are looking at going, maybe I'll do something myself and take that off the bills for the month and try to save some money, because that stuff gets pretty expensive when you're paying somebody else to do it.
26: Yeah, it sure does. I mean, and they're treating your lawn like a factory, right? They're adding synthetic chemicals, you're adding water, and they're killing weeds, and then you just repeat the process forever. But what it's really doing to your soil is actually depleting the soil health, because what they're doing is they're just putting a bunch of nitrogen on there. And nitrogen uses up a lot of the stuff in your soil, but it never replaces it. So you're kind of taking the opposite approach, and they're focused on what's above your ground. We're focused on what's below it. And we're using organics. We're using natural ingredients, things like kelp, cornmeal, molasses, everything that you can pronounce. And it turns out that if you're doing that, you're actually feeding them the soil microbiome. We always talk about the gut microbiome, right? But soil microbiome as well. And it's an interdependence between organisms and your living grass systems. And if you're feeding it the right stuff, then it's actually going to be much healthier over time, and you're going to need a lot less of those inputs. So that's kind of where we've staked our claim here. And like I said, it seems to be kind of resonating.
10: Yeah. So I know how this starts, but I bet a lot of people don't out there. When people sign up for your product, we're starting out with science, aren't we?
26: We are, although we kind of make it easy for you. There's not much that you're going to need to know about it, right? So we're going to send you a soil test kit. And depending on the time of year, we might send you some nutrients alongside that as well. But all you're going to do is take a few scoops of dirt from around your yard. You send it back to us in a prepaid mailer, and then our lab does the rest. So our lab is going to analyze your soil, and we are going to then customize a plan for you that is going to deliver the right nutrients at the right time of year for your grass to thrive. So that's kind of the start and the end of really the science from your perspective. You'll get a readout of it. You'll see what your all of these different metrics are, but you don't have to get too involved with it because we're kind of layering on top of that our knowledge about what we know about lawns and soil, and we're then applying the right product mix for you.
10: That's cool. It takes all the work out of it for you, because I tell you what, depending on where you're at in the country, here in the Pacific Northwest, where I am and where John used to be, you could have these big fir trees that are just dumping tons of acid on the soil, and then you've got all the thatch that's in there, and there's maybe clay soil on top of it. So you've got all these different challenges, and you guys can help combat that.
26: Yeah, I mean, there's so much going on everyone's lawn, right? Everyone has their own even microclimates on their own lawn itself. So you got lots of shade, you got lots of sun. And so we kind of synthesize all of that just by using your soil biology and then basically making a plan for you. And then we'll guide you along the way as well. So we have a real-time weather and climate tracking system that we use that will send notifications to say, hey, looks like you're not going to get any rain for a while. Make sure you're getting enough water on your lawn, or hey, it's going to be really hot out there today. If you were going to spray something, just hang out and wait until the next day, because you don't want to stress your turf too much.
9: Now it's time for our Red Wing Safety Tip of the Week.
10: Hey guys, it's Eric G from Around the House with a vital safety tip on beating fatigue, because a tired body leads to risky mistakes. Long work sessions dull your senses and slow your reactions, so make it a habit to break every 45 to 60 minutes. Stand up, stretch, take a short walk, and drink at least 8 ounces of water, especially in hot conditions. 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
9: Now let's get back to our conversation with Craig from Lawn Bright.
26: What we also found was that proactive guidance like that, it's time to dethatch, for example, that goes such a long way in helping customers to have good outcomes for their lawn, because really the fertilizing is only half of it, right? The other stuff is what you do with your lawn, the cultural practices, right? The watering, the mowing, the blocking and tackling stuff that nobody ever really puts too much thought into, but is really a lot of the equation. So we're guiding you from kind of both of those, from both of those aspects to make sure you have a good outcome.
10: Nice. John, you are probably the least lawn guy that I know. You're not a lawn
2: my
10: guy.
2: My ex-wife mowed the lawn, dude. I'll be honest. And it's right. It's that thing where you're like, well, I was going to do the dishes in the morning. Well, I don't want them to sit there all night, right? Well, I was going to mow the lawn tomorrow. Well, I can't take it. It's too long, right? But I do. I want to say, Craig, you're making absolute sense. Like, you're a nutritionist of grass, right? Every body is different. We go to a nutritionist. I really don't need him to tell me my cortisol levels are, or I do, but whatever. Yeah. Yeah. I don't need to understand the science of it, but you could shoot a bunch of steroids and get big muscles, which is what sprinkling a bunch of toxic craziness is. Or you can eat chicken and rice like the doctor ordered and grow your body like it's supposed to grow according to your specific makeup. And I think the notifications on weather and saying, hey, don't do this, do that. The preemptive strike is brilliant, man. That's super great for customer care, customer service, and customer satisfaction. That goes a long ways, right? You're never running out of business with a model like that. So hats off, man. Super smart.
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8: 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Now let's get back to saving you some money on your lawn with Craig from Lawn Bright.
9: And the cool thing is this can save you water, too. If you're paying for water out there and you're just dumping water on it, well, it's a little brown. I need more water. Maybe that's not the case.
10: Totally.
11: That'd be me.
10: The biggest
11: Why does it look like dirt? Just flood it, it'll come back.
10: Yep. Little do they know, right? It's just that's the end of it right there. You put too much water on and that's enough. So that's a huge factor as well, is the ability to reduce the inputs that you're putting on your lawn, right? We're providing you with some of the things, we're never gonna be the highest nitrogen application, and that's what kind of everyone's kind of fixated on. But over time, yeah, the ability to use less water, the grass seeds that we've selected are selected for a reason, because they do require less input. So it is very much a system that all kind of fits together that makes sure that it's not just what you're applying for fertilizer, it's what your watering practices look like, it's what your mowing practices look like, and then what the actual seed is itself that you're putting on there. You'd be surprised how much just horrible garbage seed is out there just sitting on the racks of these stores that they have weeds in them. They have all sorts, they have crops. So like corn is in there. There's a percentage.
9: That's great in August when I'm barbecuing, but other than that, I don't need it.
10: Exactly, right? And these are the things that really, they're not really well known. So nobody knows what they're doing when they go to these stores. Well, some people do, and I shouldn't, but a lot of people are just
9: most
10: formed,
9: yeah.
10: people are uninformed about this stuff. So they end up over applying the stuff and they end up, it ends up running off into waterways and they end up using a ton more than they actually need to do. So

0: that's one of the benefits that we're starting to see.
1: Well, and
2: just
1: what's
2: so
1: cool,
2: you don't lose sleep at night, Craig, I'm only allowed to have balconies now. I'm not hurt. No grass is being hurt during this interview.
3: Yeah, I'll sleep well.
1: Yep. Craig, the cool thing is, too, is like, I think it's great with pets because Johnny's a dog guy. I'm a dog guy. And knowing that you're putting your pets out in the lawn that's not loaded up with God knows what.
0: Yeah. Yeah, 100%. And that's actually one of the most interesting things that most people we find are actually, they're asking about their pets before they're asking about even their kids, right? They're
2: right. Thinking the pet's going to track it in the house where the kid crawls around.
0: Yeah. It's wild, but it's a big proponent for what we're doing is making sure that everything we're putting out there is safe for people and pets and wildlife. So it's for sure. It's something we focus on.
1: It's smart. And how does that affect the lawn? Because so many people are letting their dogs out and they're going to the bathroom in the backyard and stuff like that. Having a healthier lawn sure makes that a little less damaging out there, doesn't it?
0: It can, yeah. I mean, it certainly
1: ain't going to fix it, but
0: a dog is going to impact your lawn one way or the other, but it helps to make it more resilient. And if you use inputs that, for example, sea kelp, and I won't get too much into science, but it's very strong in potassium, and potassium is a big immunity booster for the soil. So using things like that, then your lawn is more resilient to foot traffic or pet waste or anything really like that that finds its way onto it. And it sure will, right? Especially if you have pets. So yeah, it's certainly a big help.
1: Yeah, that's cool. Because I tell you what, it's just one of those pet things out there that people are always thinking about. And then you got the HOAs out there too that, man, I've had more people reach out talking to me about the HOAs of, I've got dogs or whatever, or they're coming by and writing tickets for the front lawn not being green enough or whatever. And that's kind of the new thing I'm starting to see that is more awareness, I guess, that people are just complaining about out there is that you got the neighborhood Karen going around taking pictures and writing citations. Sorry, Karens, but it's happening.
2: Sorry, but stop.
1: Yeah.
0: It's so funny that you mentioned that too, because that's something that we used to never hear. With our 6 year in business now and first couple, not really. I don't think we had one single HOA inquiry. Over the past few years, all of a sudden, it's just taken off. It's like people coming, reaching out to us saying, my HOA is going to fine me because my lawn isn't good enough. What do I do? Right? Like, okay, we can certainly help you there. But like, I don't know what happened or if there's just more people now living in HOAs, but it's pretty wild.
1: Yeah, what I'm seeing out there now is there's so many new developments where these big national builders are coming in. They're creating HOAs, and this is a whole other episode, but what I'm seeing is they're creating HOAs, and when they create these HOAs, they're starting to manage, they're putting on kind of their pseudo-management company to do that. And so what you're seeing is some builders are kind of, I guess they're defaulting it back to the HOAs, so instead of them getting sued for construction defects, the HOA says, oh, we need to do maintenance, and we need to pay for this. Even though it's probably a construction defect. So you're seeing a lot more of those kind of as a self-protection from the builders to creating these HOAs so that, well, all of a sudden they're not getting sued, but the homeowners end up having to pay for it anyway. And then you've got the people in there with that. So we've been doing a lot of studies on that. And it's amazing how many builders are still controlling the HOAs years later.
0: That's interesting. And as you were talking, it reminded me that new construction soil is just garbage. So much.
1: You mean 3 inches of topsoil over a rock?
0: Yeah, right. There's so much of that going on as well that I'm sure that's a reason for that uptick.
1: Yeah, it's funny. My little brother, who can be abrasive at times, and I'll just leave it at that, he obviously made his builder mad because he had a new house built and he couldn't figure out why his front yard was not growing. And they had washed out the concrete truck in the front yard and put an inch and a half of dirt over the top of it. And there was this layer of just like thin concrete over the whole thing. And why isn't this growing? No topsoil.
2: Standard practice.
0: Yeah. I don't know. We can help him. We can help a lot of people. I'm not sure we can do
1: that. Yeah, you're not. That's you got to get in and break that up. He had to go in, I think, and dig that all up and fix it. But that is the biggest thing. And what I'm seeing too is you'll see him bring in this low grade topsoil that they fill in with. And it's either rock or it's like this massive clay layer underneath that causes another issue. What can you do to help with yards that are just in the winter season here when it's wet, that just gets so mucky and slippery out in the grass? Is there a way to break clay up or help with that through the process?
0: There's a couple ways. Yeah. There's the mechanical part of it, which is aeration, right? You run a core aerator over it And it's very effective, right? And you do it, but it's they're a pain in the butt, right? You have to go and
1: rent messy
0: from the Home Depot, and you have to get a truck for it. You have to bring it off, kill yourself getting it off, right? And then get it, because these things are like 150 pounds. But it works very well. Or you could hire a service to do it. There's also liquid aeration products out there as well, and they work in kind of a different way. They use surfactants to kind of allow water to penetrate deep into the soil profile, which helps to alleviate the compaction over time. Because what you're seeing with that pooling is really compaction, right? That's that clay soil is not allowing it to go down any further. But so there's that stuff is starting to come on actually the market, and has come on in the last probably 5 or so years. We offer one. There's some others out there as well. But those are your kind of couple options. And then there's always thatch is a big problem as well, and it allows the water and the nutrients to kind of just sit there in the in that layer and not penetrate down any further. So there's things you can do to kind of break that up. But it takes time to do it, right? It's not, nothing is really a quick fix at all. And that's what we've certainly found that as well.
2: It's called pavers.
0: That's it.
2: You just saved yourself a ton of time, a ton of work, a ton of one weekend, a solid crew, pavers done. Thanks.
1: Yeah, that's Johnny's lawn care. Yep. Pave over it. Call it a day.
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11: With SRN News, I'm Ron Taylor. The Red Hot Knicks are going home 2 wins away from an NBA championship that the capital of the world has been waiting to see for generations. At the end, New York's 105-104 win over the San Antonio Spurs last night provided a 2-0 lead in the NBA Finals. The series now shifts to New York. Game 3 is at Madison Square Garden Monday night. President Trump, a native New Yorker, plans on attending. And ticket prices on the secondary market for the worst seats at Madison Square Garden were approaching $9,000 each as of last night, with Knicks fans evidently willing to pay top dollar just to be in the building as the team nears what would be its first championship in 53 years. Democrat Xavier Becerra has advanced to the general election for California governor after pitching himself as an experienced choice to lead the nation's most populous state. He leaned on his more than 35 years in public office as state attorney and U.S. health secretary. This is SRN News.
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2: Not to take away from your business, Craig, but I'm just saying, somebody dumps a concrete truck in your front yard. I mean, maybe pavers aren't so bad.
0: Maybe you were just going to have a lawn. That's right. Yeah.
1: That's awesome. And it's one of those things, too, that I've noticed that one of the cool things was I noticed that I didn't have as much thatch by about year two using your guys' service. It seemed like that was cut down significantly. I didn't change the lawnmower. I didn't change how I was doing it because I was using the recycle on the lawnmower. So I wasn't bagging it. I was just letting it go through and put that stuff back on the ground again. But I noticed my thatch was way down on year two. And that must have been just with a healthier lawn and things were breaking down better.
0: Yeah. And that's part of restoring that soil microbiology that we're talking about, right? Is that if you have that healthy ecosystem working and regenerating itself, then it is starting to, and it's always good to have a little bit of thatch, right? You never want more than probably half an inch, but you do want some because there is some benefit to that. But a healthy system in itself is going to kind of work through that on its own. So yeah, and a lot of that is down to what we want to use for our ingredients, right? And making sure like things like molasses is great because it's going to, the soil microbiome is basically going to just explode in population, right? With that over time. So there's things that, and as you continue to put down these sprays, they will build on themselves. But yeah, that's probably like what you were seeing there.
1: Nice. And there's got to be for you guys, being that you're across the U.S., grass is so much different than in Florida than it is in Washington State or what it is in the Northeast or in the Midwest. Yeah. It's got to be interesting looking at all these different climate zones and types of grass.
0: It's wild. So actually, I just recently learned this, that the United States is the country with the most diverse climate in the world, right? You have all these different climate zones. We go from, I think, 1 to 11, and those are just basically like the freeze levels and things like that. But so working within that, and all, you know, we're not in Alaska and Hawaii, but all the continental United States, there's the complexity is just vast. So having to figure out and anticipate really what is going to happen year from year, right? Based on, and we base these on the last 10 years plus of soil temperatures and things like that. There's kind of a lot going into this pie here, and kind of synthesizing all of this stuff is a challenge, but it's also really fascinating to see the differences in someone from, you're right, from Miami is going to have a completely different experience than somebody that lives in Augusta, Maine, for example, right? And we have customers, all of those customers. So, and they have different types of grasses with different needs and different inputs, and all of them have varying levels of pH, which is why that sort of one size fits all mentality doesn't work, right? And has never really worked.
1: Yeah, I was surprised because we have the beach house, which basically is grass and sand. I mean, it's just what it is. There's a little soil there, but it's pretty much grass and sand. And dealing with that and keeping that healthy is completely different than doing it at my house, for instance. And that's just in the same or similar climate zone. Just the soil type is so different.
0: Sure. And you're going to need so much more water because of the sand profile, right? Because sand just allows water to just run through it. So all of that stuff needs to be kind of taken into account. And all that stuff actually comes out in the soil test. We know exactly what type of soil you have, sand or clay. We know the organic content in that soil and then what to do with that and how to kind of manipulate that to make sure that you might have a pH that's just naturally going to be above 7, which isn't, you like to be between 6 and 7. But we can still work with that, right? We can give you options to try to bring that down a little bit. We can bring it down in our product mix. But it's not to say that you're never going to have a healthy, good-looking lawn because your pH is just naturally high. Some people's pH is just naturally up there. And it's just a matter of kind of working within that. And we've seen now thousands of customers with and being able to put all this information together is, I think, kind of unique.
1: Yeah, I really noticed how much on just real quick, I'm not going to get in the weeds on this, but the pH, trying to get that changed, especially in my house that had 30 years or 40 years of lawn in it and huge fir trees over the top of it, trying to reverse 40 years of bad lawn care and change the soil pH. That doesn't happen overnight.
0: No way. No. And it, if you did, you would kill your lawn, right? Because we would tell people, listen, you're going to need 40 pounds of lime per 1,000 square feet, but don't do it all at once, right? You can't, because it's just not going to work the way that you want it to. So you're going to have to break this up into different applications, especially with things like sulfur, where you have to bring down the pH. It's a slow process that happens. And we always tell people it's a marathon, not a sprint, to correct something like pH, which is probably the most important data point that you're looking at. Because what it does is if you're outside of your target range of pH, all of these nutrients that we're providing are much less available to the plant. So we want to get that really in a good spot. And it takes some time. It's just how it goes.
1: Yeah.
2: I'll be
1: so
2: honest.
1: So before we run out of time, Craig, I want to make sure that we talk about where to find you, how this process works. I mean, of course, you can go to getlawnbright.com, but what's the process when you start out?
0: Yeah, sure thing. And so you got it. Go to getlawnbright.com. You take a short quiz. You click on Get My Custom Lawn Plan. We ask you, I think, between 3 or 4 questions. And then we'll find out essentially your location and the size of your lawn. And from there, we can give you a custom quote. You can select various options and then check out. You get your soil test kit within a week. You send that in. And then from there on in, your applications are customized and we'll give you at the right time of year the products that you need to apply them. And we'll remind you, hey, what's this? It's time to apply this product. Do it in this time frame. And that's generally how it works.
1: And I see on the website, too, you've got natural pest control stuff, too, where you're starting to do some barriers and stuff. What's the story on that?
0: Yeah, so we actually just launched that this year, PureGuard, which is our natural pest barrier that use a lot of the stuff was we our perimeter sprays really around the property. But we just introduced this, which is around your home. Preventing things like ants and spiders, termites, a lot of the insects that find their way into your house. We, again, using our and staying true to our philosophy, using all natural ingredients, things like cedar wood oil, garlic oil, and white pepper oil. And then
1: sounds like a barbecue.
0: Yeah. My daughter says it smells like the school cafeteria, which I don't know.
1: Well, I mean, if you're dealing with pest control, that's not bad, but.
0: But yeah, no, you spray it around the perimeter of your house and it's designed to keep those insects out.
1: That's cool. That's
2: still
1: a nice little
2: added
1: boost.
2: Still allowed to do that in Portland?
1: So Craig, he's making fun of us here because there's an initiative process that they're trying to get through. People are trying to get us to ban pest control, including where basically, they want to make killing mice to deer to fishing illegal. So, yeah, I'm like, awesome. With the Hantavirus stuff, they're going to make it so we can't kill rats and mice. That sounds like a great idea. Sign me up.
2: Yeah.
0: Yeah.
2: They'll move on to, if that passes, they'll move on to ants and spiders and mosquitoes. And it's all living. Well, I do want to say, you know. Like,
1: yeah.
2: Yeah. So thank you.
1: Well, and that's the cool part is I used it on mine and it worked well. And it's so simple. You're literally reading the directions, which you should be doing, hooking up the hose end sprayer and wetting the lawn down and you're done. It's really that simple. This isn't get out the spreader and what's the setting and the spreader's not working. And it's so simple.
0: Yeah. And that's part of our kind of the things that are, we've designed for, right? One is natural, two is guided, and then three is simplicity. People just don't want to mix or measure or do any of it. They just want to hook something up to a hose, spray it, and be done. So that's another part of this as well, is that really all you need is a garden hose. We'll give you the spray adapter even to attach it to the bottle. So that's really all.
1: And it's way cheaper than having those companies that are coming out there every few weeks, every month or whatever, spraying all those chemicals on your lawn. And this is just such a better way to do it. And you can leave a little more pocket money instead of paying those guys. You can do this and spend it goes fast. What, 20 minutes? You're knocking stuff out and you're good. And now you've got a much healthier lawn.
0: Yep, that's right. That's the idea.
1: Craig, is there anything we missed today, brother?
0: No, I think we got it. Thanks, guys. This was great. I really appreciate you having me on.
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7: Craig, is there anything we missed today, brother?
8: No, I think we got it. Thanks, guys. This was great. I really appreciate you having me on.
7: Man, I love this product. I've used it. It's just great. And even for people like John out there that don't take care of lawns anymore, it's easy. There's nothing wrong with that. That's what the kid in the neighborhood's for. But Craig, it's just so great to watch you guys grow and get bigger. And you're just out there crushing. I'm seeing your ads everywhere out there. So that's also a good sign. But it's just so fun to see something that's healthy, that's easy, it can save you money. And it's great for the environment because you're not putting stuff down on your lawn that, quite frankly, it doesn't need.
9: No, I love this. Like,
8: Cool.
7: Yeah, that's great. Craig, give me the website one more time before we go out.
8: Yeah, sure thing. It's getlawnbright.com.
7: Craig, thanks again, brother. I appreciate it. Tell you what, John, Craig is always informative coming down to lawn care. That guy has just got it dialed in. It's a lot of fun to talk about that kind of stuff.
9: You know what? I'll be honest. I was not excited to talk about grass because, as you mentioned, not being a grass guy or a yard guy for that matter. But the approach and the science behind it was super interesting for me. Like that, you know me, I'll go down any rabbit hole that's exciting and challenging. But just their approach and their customer service and delivering a great product, I admire that as a business person myself. And yeah, he actually made grass kind of interesting, very interesting and exciting. How about that?
7: Making grass sexy again. I love it.
9: Dude, that's a t-shirt.
7: It is. And I tell you what, you know, a lot of people are worried about, you know, with Across the country, utilities are not getting any cheaper. Everything's getting more expensive here. And water, if you're paying for it, can be super expensive. I mean, it's funny, here in the Pacific Northwest, we have some of the highest water rates in the country, even though they say it rains all the time. But it's one of those things where it gets super expensive. So anything you can do to keep your lawn looking awesome and save a little money is smart. And there are so many new ways these days to save money watering your lawn and still keep it looking good with all the smart timers out there. If you've got like one of those old 25-year-old Orbit or Rainbird or whatever timer systems, you can upgrade that into one of the new smart ones, save you some serious money. And, you know, saving on you spending $100 or $200 on a new timer system and then putting that in and letting AI and the weather help you. Because to me, there's when you're paying for water, there's nothing more frustrated than going to pull out to go someplace in the morning and it's dumping rain and the sprinklers are running. And I'm like, what is going on here? I'm wasting money today.
9: Yep. Yeah. And we talked about those smart sprinklers a couple episodes back, and the combination of, you know, getting your soil right, getting your pHs right, and that immediate, like just the science that we were just talking about, immediately makes it more efficient, less water needed, better growth, better blah, blah, blah, blah. But then, yeah, couple that with that hypersonic Star Wars sprinkler system that, you know, that dials in the exact perimeter so it doesn't hit the car or doesn't hit the rose bush that doesn't need it, but specifically just the pieces of grass that need it, and creates so much efficiency there. Like, yeah, you can really dial things in nowadays.
7: You can. And for guys out there listening on the podcast player, make sure you go back and find those episodes. Just look up like Irrigreen or Lawn Care. We've done a lot about it in the past, and we've got some new stuff coming up in the future you want to keep an eye out for, because I tell you what, I can't wait to be talking more about outdoor living, and we're going to be talking a little bit more about decks and, of course, outdoor cooking. So there's a lot coming up this year where you'll want to stay connected with us on, and make sure you hit the subscribe button. Or if you're listening on the radio, just make sure you tune in each Saturday or Sunday, depending on where you're at on the radio network, because we're just getting started. Being it's early June, there's a lot of fun coming up ahead as far as living outside.
9: Yeah, we got a solid quarter of fun coming up. And it's funny because I keep wanting to say a spring, you know, let's talk spring stuff. And I just looked at my clock here and it's June 1. I'm like,
7: yeah,
9: okay,
7: right.
9: Never mind on the spring.
7: Spring. Yeah, we're kind of into summer. You know, graduation parties are happening now and kids are out of school. And all of a sudden, for many people, it's summertime.
9: Yeah. I'll tell you, right before this, I brought up gardening, and a lot of people, my mom's crazy into flowers and stuff like that, rose bushes, et cetera, which is its whole own ecosystem, biosphere, whatever you want to call it. Mm-hmm. But I think an interesting angle to what we were just talking about with the grass applied to gardening, right?
7: Yeah.
9: And doing those same kind of testings, and the fact that those guys send out prompts like, hey, you know, it's going to rain a bunch, or, you know, the climate notifications is super. But applying that to gardening, which I think is going to become increasingly important based on the state of the nation.
7: And, oh, yeah.
9: And people not wanting you to fish anymore. We better get good at growing your corn, brother. That's what I'm saying. So,
7: man, I can't wait. The commercials for this are going to be so good on all the AI stuff that we're seeing down in LA with that mayor's race. I can't wait to see what's going to happen with this. It's going to be so awesome. I'm getting my popcorn out. Speaking of corn.
9: Dude, I want to actually make some just because of the ideas in my head of how.
7: Right. Well, here we go. We got to have some fun with that.
9: I'll call it silly. How silly this is. Anyway, no, I mean, and obviously there's a lot of science already applied to gardening, but to
7: well,
9: have.
7: Well, there's so many things you can do too. You don't
9: kind of
7: you
9: done
7: can,
9: for you would be awesome, right? That's, next move. Anyway.
7: When you've got that bad soil in the garden and you're trying to figure it out, sometimes just taking a soil sample down to your local extension agent to go out through them and send it into them, and they'll do the tests and go, hey, you need to knock this out for your, you know, for your garden, for your vegetables or whatever else. And I think it's smart for anybody out there that has the time and the want to, there's nothing wrong with doing your old vegetables and stuff like that and growing all that stuff. Why not? You know, it's getting to be almost a little late to put some of that stuff in. But I tell you what, starting it now and then dialing it in next year is even smarter. And then you know where it came from. That's the big part.
9: I much prefer it. And I'll tell you, as much as I brag and enjoy sweepable balconies versus having to cut grass. It's one thing I wish I had was a garden area for sure. And it's top of the list for when I do put a home on the coast. Like I want to, and I'm not a big gardener, but like you said, man, who knows what you're eating nowadays? Like everything's got plastic in it or some kind of chemicals
7: versus, or whatever else, who knows?
9: Yeah, yeah. Versus walking out and grabbing my own potatoes or my own. Yeah, no.
7: That's way better. And it's interesting too. You know, you think about that, you control what's in it. And by the way, guys, just so you know out there, if you're creating your own garden, here's another just quick tip for you. If you have railroad ties around your garden beds, don't eat anything out of that. You don't need to have the creosote additive into your tomatoes or anything else.
9: Are you saying that creosote is bad for you?
7: Yeah, not good. But, you know, so many people don't know about that. You know, if you have that, I would build it up out of new material that's not creosote.
9: Yeah,
7: and I mean, go through and build that up. And then
9: they have landscaping timber that's specifically for that. Right. But I found these railroad ties for cheap.
7: Yeah. You know how it goes. I would just build out a retaining wall block and then you'll be fine. Yeah. You know, okay, it's concrete, not going to hurt nothing. And then you'll replace all the dirt in there. Get rid of that. Get that going down the road. Because even though you remove the ties, the creosote's still washing off into the soil. So get that gone. I remember what was going on in North Tacoma, man. We had so many things up there with that.
9: I was just going to bring it up because the first house I ever bought in 1990 was on North 30th Street, very close to Ruston.
7: Yep.
9: And all the arsenic in the, everybody got, you know, $700 settlements or something. Like, yeah, hey, by the way, we're doing cleanup now and da-da-da, right? But not only that, but how many years did that smelter pump out garbage that people
7: playgrounds, schools. Yeah.
9: Yeah.
7: Dangerous stuff.
9: Arsenic polluted.
7: Well, they were digging up yards for years, you know, just pulling off the 12 inches of soil.
9: Yep. And 12 inches, station, you know, cleanup. What's 12 inches do after it's been polluted for, I don't know, 70 years or whatever, however long it was, you know?
7: All they're doing is getting the topsoil away and the stuff underneath that we're not going to talk about.
9: That's my point. Anyway, yeah.
7: Pay Johnny, attention. We are out of time, brother, but it's such a good point, guys. And just be careful out there. You can have the best intentions, but if you don't have that set up right, it can be pretty dangerous. And nobody wants that. You just want to be healthy.
9: You've got AI. Use it. Search. What's dangerous? What's scary? What should I pay attention to? I'm planting a garden. I want to make my grass healthier. Do the searches, man. We're way beyond Google at this point. Stick it in Grok. Stick it in ChatGPT. It'll give you more information than you want, keep you safe, and grow a pretty garden or, you know, whatever it is you're trying to do, you know. Use the right nutrients. Don't use the chemicals. And that was the one point he made. You know, they're using molasses, not formaldehyde.
7: Yeah, exactly. Exactly. All right, guys. John, thanks for coming on again today. I'm Eric G. And for John Dudley, you've been catching Around the House.
10: Would you tell a complete stranger your medical history, financial troubles, marriage problems, and political opinions? Millions of people do that every day with artificial intelligence. Don't misunderstand me. AI can be a great tool. But here's the question. Are you certain those conversations are private? For centuries, private conversations happened in living rooms, bedrooms, and across kitchen tables. Today, many people share their deepest thoughts with a machine owned by some faraway corporation. Maybe your conversations are private. Who knows? Most users have never read the terms, never checked the settings, and never asked who owns the machines and what happens to the stored exchanges. Throughout history, every new communication technology has proven less than private. Before you tell AI your deepest secrets, ask yourself, who else is listening? 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
17: News this hour from Town Hall, I'm Ron Taylor. President Trump wants more cuts in the National Intelligence Agency staffing.
18: Trump noted that the size of the office has been
19: way too high for way too long. Yeah, I wouldn't mind. If he cut, I wouldn't mind that.
18: Trump's administration announced last August that the office's budget would be cut by more than $700 million per year, while slashing the size of its workforce by roughly 40%. In an earlier interview with the Wall Street Journal, Trump says there's a lot of people that shouldn't be there. The Journal says that was a reference to intelligence officials who served under former Presidents Joe Biden and Barack Obama. I'm Lisa Dwyer.
17: The screwworm fly is detected in Texas decades after the cattle threat was largely eradicated in this country.
20: The U.S. Department of Agriculture confirmed Wednesday that the New World screwworm fly has reached South Texas, the first time in decades that the parasite with flesh-eating larvae has threatened the nation's cattle industry, and only the third time it's appeared in the U.S. in that time. Agriculture Secretary Brooke Rollins said the case was in a three-week-old calf in La Pryor, Texas, about 50 miles from the Mexico border. Rollins said there have been no other detections of the fly in the U.S. Bernie Bennett reporting.
17: The New York Knicks are going home two wins away from an NBA championship. That's the capital of the world has been waiting to see for some generations now. At the end of New York's 105-104 win over the Spurs last night provided a 2-0 lead in the NBA Finals. The series now shifts to New York, Game 3 at Madison Square Garden Monday night with President Trump attending, and ticket prices on the secondary market for the worst seats at the Garden were approaching $9,000 each as of last night, with Knicks fans evidently willing to pay top dollar just to be in the building as the team nears what would be its first championship in 53 years. More news at townhall.com.
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17: One of baseball's top stars is dealing with a significant injury and isn't expected back anytime soon.
21: New York Yankees outfielder Aaron Judge will be sidelined indefinitely with a stress fracture of one of his ribs. The three-time AL MVP was out of the lineup for a third straight game Thursday. The team later announced Judge was diagnosed with a stress fracture of the first rib on his right side and will need to rest and have limited activity. He'll be reevaluated after having additional imaging in about 4 to 6 weeks. The Yankees said Judge is expected to return at some point this season. I'm Geffen Coolball.
17: The three remaining correspondents at 60 Minutes have decided to stay with the show despite recent turmoil. Leslie Stahl, John Wertheim, and Bill Whitaker expressed their anger over recent firings, including that of Scott Pelley. They said they had a hard time deciding whether to stay or go. More news at townhall.com. The Kennedy Center is removing references to President Trump.
22: This move comes after a federal judge ruled that the Trump references were added illegally. A Thursday memo to staff from the Kennedy Center's Office of General Counsel says email signatures, letterhead, and other documents must reflect the name as the John F. Kennedy Center for the Performing Arts, or Kennedy Center. The changes must be completed by June 12th.
17: Correspondent Andrew Stewart. The stock market had its worst day since October as a sell-off in big technology companies weighed down the broader market. Bond yields surged as a strong jobs report boosted expectations that the Fed will be forced to hike interest rates at some point this year. The S&P 500 slumped 2.6% yesterday. The Dow fell 695 points, or 1.4%, and the NASDAQ composite fell 4.2%. More on these stories at townhall.com. I'm Ron Taylor.
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28: Welcome. I'm your host, Dan Hesse, and I'm with the only American champion of cycling's great race, the Tour de France, Greg LeMond. who is referred to as the King of American Cycling. After winning, Greg barely survived a horrific accident, but came back to win the Tour de France two more times, with his comeback win described as perhaps the greatest race of all time. Welcome, Greg. It's a real privilege to have you as a guest mentor on this show.
2: Thank you, Dan. It's an honor to be on your show.
28: So as a young man growing up, I think near Lake Tahoe, you were always into sports and the outdoors. But at the time, you know, back then, you know, cycling really wasn't a big sport in the U.S. It was back in the 19th century, and reading about cycling, it was maybe the biggest sport. And then the car came along, but, you know, it's bigger in Europe. So how did you get into cycling?
2: Well, I was actually born in Los Angeles, Lakewood, California. And my parents, my dad came out of high school, started a lawn mowing company, then got into real estate. And then we moved to Incline Village, Lake Tahoe. And I got into skiing, but my mom loved the Olympics. And in the 1972 Olympics, Olga Corbett won the gold medal in gymnastics. And my sister started gymnastics and was really quite talented. She was on the national team, won the AAU national championships. But we came from a family that really, the sports my parents did was bowling and trap shooting. Mm-hmm. That's what they did. We didn't come from a traditional sports family, but I discovered skiing when I moved to Incline, and that was my passion. And at the time, the hot sport, or kind of the new sport, was freestyle skiing. They call it hot dog skiing. And that's what I really fell in love with. Mogul skiing was my strength, let's just say. And I just happened, my parents bought me a week training camp in Whistler Mountain. Wayne Wong, who was kind of the pioneer of hot dog skiing, they bought me a week training camp in Whistler. And as I'm leaving my house, there was a bike race that was blocking our way. And I've never even knew what a bike race was. I do remember watching the Olympics with my mom in the 72 and thinking how boring it looked. It was a track event. Anyways, and I jokingly left my sister was next to me. I said, well, maybe I'll try for the Olympics in cycling. But little did I know, I went to the training camp and, you know, they suggested, thought cycling. They did just say that cycling was one of the best things to condition yourself for skiing. So I started cycling. I used to mow lawns in the summer, and I bought my first bike, $120 Raleigh Grand Prix. And I started riding with my dad just for fitness, for skiing. And that winter of 75, 76 was a drought and no snow came. And I met somebody in a bike shop. They asked if I was interested in racing. And I didn't really know. I showed up to a club meeting and ended up getting second place in this club race that had 40 people, but had a national champion. So they're really good riders in it. And they told my dad, they thought I had some talent. And we went and bought a real racing bike. And 2 weeks later, like within a month period of going to the first meeting, doing the club race, I entered my first race and won my first 11 races. And I was hooked. I never really thought of that type of competition, but cycling is very tactical. It's speed, but you also won prizes, believe it or not. My first race, I got $150 in prizes. It was crazy. My sister was a gymnast. If she would have received a pair of tennis shoes, she'd be disqualified. But in cycling, it was a tradition in Europe that they gave away prizes for young racers to support their career because equipment's expensive. But I just fell in love with it immediately. I had a really natural talent physically, but also tactically. I was, I thought, really good. That has been my strength, is tactics. Cycling's not just you go out there and push yourself. Because of drafting and teamwork and all that, you, especially when you don't have a team, you have to be very tactical and saving your energy and what they call attacking at the right time.
28: So talking about talent, it's said that you had one of the highest VO scores ever recorded, VO2 score.
2: VO2 max, it's a volume of oxygen you take in at your max output aerobically, and then the VO2 is divided by your weight. So it's a weight to oxygen ratio. But yeah, I've tested really, really high. Oxygen is directly related to performance. Your cells in your body, mitochondria, that's where they consume oxygen, fuel to make energy. And somebody who has a high VO2 max, they have a lot of mitochondria, which are passed on by the mother. So all those people out there that think their endurance talent's coming from the father, it's from the mother. But yeah, I had a very high VO2 max. I think that's why I had pretty quick success racing. I compared it to Formula One racing. Actually, it's probably even more technical tactically than Formula One racing. I raced cars for 3 years, so not that I'm a real expert on Formula One racing, but combined with Formula One racing and running. So because of drafting, you could be the strongest person, but if you're not racing, you know, intelligently, you'll get beaten because it's still a timing of your energy, how much energy you have. So it's great to have the talent, and it really matters in the Tour de France when you have mountains and time trials.
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28: Welcome back. This is Dan Hesse, and I'm with three-time Tour de France champion Greg LeMond. Remember, you can also listen to this show or any previous show via podcast on Spotify, Apple, TuneIn, iHeart, or Stitcher on any device at any time. So, Greg, when you were young, you also, you know, competed along with your father. Usually sports parents, you know, they're in the stands, they're just driving you to and from. But what was it like to actually compete with the parent in the same sport?
2: It was great. I realize I'm kind of, I don't like to be told what to do. You know, I would have a really hard time with a parent that was really on top of me, telling me I had to do this, had to do that. It would have been, I probably would have stopped. So I mean, I was fortunate because my dad, just, we started riding, he just, to be together, I think, and he wanted to get in shape. And, but it was crazy because my mom was like the best supporter. I mean, every weekend we drove to the San Francisco area for racing, but my dad was really quite good. And, but the contrary to most, you know, father-son athletic relationships, I'm the one who gave him training programs. I'm the one who told him, come on, let's go do intervals. Let's go do this. So it was great. He was really like my best friend. And, it was a powerful moment in my life. And I look back and it was the best period of my life was in all the racing. It was my first 4 or 5 years discovering cycling, discovering the culture of it, discovering Europe. I went to Europe when I was 16 years old, rode with Jean-Claude Keely to see a stage in the Tour de France. And that really said, man, that's what I want to do. But having the parents that were supportive was great. But the irony is crazy. It's an expensive sport, but I was really good. And by my second year, I made about $5,000 worth of prizes. By the time I was 18, I had sponsors. I made $30,000 US as an amateur. But I think the most powerful thing was going to Europe, it really opened my eyes to the world and different cultures, different thought processes. You know, I look back at it as a magical period.

0: Colorado became the Coors Classic, and they had Europeans there. And I was the youngest rider at 18. He was the oldest, and I almost ended up winning. I crashed the last day, but he finished 36th place, and I was in. I think I finished third place because I lost my first and second place. But yeah, he gave it up when I started racing as a pro. He raced another year or two, but it was really, it was funny because I would be the one. I always loved it because I'm the one who was really working with him, giving him a draft. And usually you think of the opposite. My dad, come on, get on my wheel. Let's do that. And it was really good. I mean, it was good for me even to see how I would maybe be with my kids.
1: Your life story, when I read it, it reads like a love story between you and Kathy. It's said that she really changed the role of a cycling spouse, and that generally cycling spouses didn't go on the road with the racer. She went on the road. She was very visible. She even gave interviews. How important was she in your success as a cyclist?
0: Incredibly important. I think at the time, I think of today, going to Europe is like living in another state. I mean, the communication, internet, everything. And we moved there. I made $12,000 a year, and we just got married. I met her like a year and a half. I was 18. I got married at 19, which is incredibly young. Incredibly. And her family were like, "No way you're getting married." But we were just in love. And I sometimes think, you get that one time in your life to meet somebody, and she was it. And but when we moved to Europe, I was still an American racing on European teams. My French wasn't really that great. It took a couple of years to really get fluent. But you're also in a world that you are negotiating contracts. It's got a history of, some cutthroat stuff, and having somebody confidant that you could come back to and talk to. But also, racing is, you end up losing a lot of racing. I mean, if you do 100 races a year, if you won 10 to 20 races a year, that'd be very successful. And it's such a hard sport where you're racing from February to October. I said 100 races on an average. And you go through, I mean, I've been sick. I mean, I can't imagine being there alone. But we are a really good partnership. And I mean, evidence is today we're still madly in love with each other.
1: So, Greg, it's said that in team sports, the best teams work as one. But in cycling, you work for one. Can you explain this to our listeners in terms of what that really means?
0: Well, I think it's a combination of both because you have other races in the in a season, and you have sponsors, and it's not just important to win the Tour de France, but it's important to win other races. So there are times, at least when I was racing, I would work for a teammate in other races, and hopefully you get that dedication back to you at the Tour de France. But it really comes down to like who's got the biggest chance to win the Tour de France, and I was hired because I had proven record. You'll probably pick a rider that can sprint well so he can win stages. And you get riders that are really good, what they call domestiques. They're the ones that will block the wind for you. They'll do everything they can to conserve your energy. Traditionally, it's one leader for the Tour de France. And that means everything you do is to protect the rider from wind. But also, when your competitor breaks away, if you're having a bad day and you're down 2 or 3 minutes off a climb, your team will either wait for you or you wait for them, and you trade and pace off each other to bring back that breakaway. But it's why it's very beautiful sport, because it is complicated. It takes some basic education, and it's very strategic. So it's very hard for most people to grasp that you have 10 people on a team. Now it's 8 people, I think, in the Tour de France, and everybody's racing for one rider. And over 3 weeks, the winner of the Tour de France has to have no bad days, has to be feeling good all the time, and that takes teamwork to protect your energy. That means the biggest energy drain is wind in cycling. If a rider is in the front, taking, busting through the wind, the rider that sits behind that person has a 60% energy savings. The riders that ride inside the peloton could be up to 80, 70, 80% energy savings. So to break away is takes a lot of effort, but it takes team tactics.
1: So, you mentioned Hinault, and as I understand it, you were his teammate, and I think it was in 85. You were really the probably the

0: best writer on the team, the strongest writer on the team. But they agreed that your job that year was to help the Badger, as he was known, or Hinault, win his fifth tour. And then he and the team coach agreed that the following year would be your turn to win. So in 86, when it was your turn, what happened?
1: Well, in 1985, I left probably the best team at the time, Renault, who I was third in my first tour. Laurent Fignon won that team. So when I was hired away, it was agreed that Hinault would be the principal leader in 85, unless he faltered. Then I was free to take the race. So with a week to go, he faltered, and I had about a 3-4 minute lead. But one of the coaches lied to me, said he was just behind me 30, 40 seconds. I waited for him. He was 4 minutes behind. So I realized at the end of that stage that they lied to me. I mean, I should have won that tour, but I respected Hinault so much. I met him when I was 18. He was, and I still do. He was like a big brother, really a great guy. And so it was difficult, but I was really more upset with the team than him as an individual. And I agreed to work with him. I didn't blame him that day. And he did give me his word that he recognized that I really sacrificed for his fifth victory. And he said he would commit to helping me on in 1986 to get my first Tour de France victory. Now, of course, if I'm not at my best, doesn't mean I'm going to have him work for me, but I was at my best. And we had an entrepreneur named Bernard Tapie, which was really probably France's first really dynamic personality, an American entrepreneur. He bought Adidas. He had a lot of issues too. I think he basically told Hinault, forget Le Mans. He's screw what your promises were. If you go for a sixth victory, you'll make history, which turns out that would have been historical. It still would have stood today. And I realized it at the time, but I didn't realize it'd get so ugly. And it was more the teammates and the coaches that were, it was brutal. And I have to say, I won my first tour with a little bit of help from Andy Hampson, Steve Bauer, and a few other teammates, but very little. It was one of my best victories because I beat one of the best cyclists of all time, Bernard Hinault, at his best. I've raced with him for 5 years. That was his best year. And I beat him pretty much alone. So it was very stressful, though. It was, I actually was warned by the director of the Tour de France 3 days before the finish to watch what I drank, watch what I ate, and watch my mechanics, because there has been spikes. People have tried to, let's say, put dope in people's drinks to cause a positive. And that's the way I finished the race. I was the first person probably ever to do a test, a doping test where I watched every vial where I urinated into. I was that paranoid of what was taking place within the team, but it was my most challenging one.
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5: And now, back to The Mentors, where remarkable CEOs challenge your thinking about life and business.
0: Welcome back. This is Dan Hesse, and I'm talking with America's first and only Tour de France champion, Greg LeMond. So after Hinault and the team kind of betrayed you, did you ever make up with him? Did you become friends again, or was your relationship kind of changed forever?
1: No. I know Bernard, since I was 18, and I know the type of person he is. And I do know that he was, it was a special year that year where he had a lot of pressure from the country. I'm literally the president of France. I mean, people were, you know, don't give this record away. So I kind of looked logically at that, and I was not happy with it, but he had retired and we were in really good terms. I mean, I think, you know, I was diagnosed with cancer in 22, and he was the first guy to call me up. And so, I mean, it's, I like to think of racing, you battle in the race, but you end that battle once you're done. And that's the way cycling is. You can fight each other and all that, but it's a dangerous sport too. So you have to respect each other. You don't want to be, you know, taking people down. I was a lone American really on a French team trying to beat Hinault. It was, I didn't have much of a choice at the time, but no, I have a good relationship with him.
0: So you're on top of the world. You're the, you know, you won the tour, and you go hunting with, I think it's your uncle and brother-in-law. Yeah. What happens?
1: Well, I was racing that spring in Italy, and I crashed and broke my wrist. So I came home to recover, and it was a turkey season, opening season. You know, I grew up trap shooting and doing quail hunting, but I laughed that I was junior state champion in trap shooting. So I loved more target shooting. And I went with my uncle, my brother-in-law, who had never hunted, my brother-in-law, first time hunting. And we split up, and in turkey hunting, you're camouflaged. And my uncle went left, my brother-in-law went right. I went down the center, and I positioned myself. And when I stood up to see where everybody was, my brother-in-law shot at what was the first thing that moved, and that was me. And I still have 50 pellets in my body, two in my heart, three in my liver. I was very fortunate. I would have not lived if a helicopter would not been there. So it was very, it was painful. I think the shooting accident was the easiest part. I think coming back after for 2 years, it took me to come back almost 3 years from where I was to even, I don't even think I returned to the same level as before, but, it was an accident, but it was, you know, it's one thing I had a really underplay as I was cycling, because in cycling, you are only as good as your last race. And I had to pretend that it was a minor gun accident. You know, I'd be fine. And the only team that would hire me was a Dutch team. And their requirement was that I had to be racing by the end of the year, by September of 87. I was shot in April of 21. I had another surgery in July from intestinal block. So I flew over in first of September, end of first of September, and entered my first race. I made it 1 mile and pretended I had a flat tire. That kept me, you know, good with the team. I ended up finishing a couple races that year, but I look back now, that type of severe accident, it really, I should have had a good year of training to get back into a decent level. It was, I went through this up and down period of training's very intense. Racing's very intense. So if you're not really well prepared, you get in there and you kill yourself, it takes a lot longer to recover. But it was a difficult period. The hardest part for me was being always in the front when I raced. It was easy. The efforts were easy. Winning the Tour de France, honestly, I never, in 86, I never had a bad day. Suffering was cycling. Suffering's, it is real suffering, but it's not, it's a pleasurable suffering. You're doing it because you know you're really great. You know that if you're suffering, the others are suffering. Even I always believe if I'm suffering, they got to be suffering more than I am. And you have an outcome of that. But when I was injured, I didn't know when the suffering would end. I was dropped in every race. I was laughed at. I was considered a wash up. And that happened, went on for 2 years. And I had some success, but I had, after my first year back, I had another injury. I had a tendon surgery, it took me 4 months out of racing. So it seemed like it was starting and stopping all over again.
0: It was 3 years later in 89. So thinking back of the injury, I mean, you're lucky just to be alive. You almost died. You're lucky just to have been walking normally. And you enter the Tour de France in 89. What happened in the race that year? And what, you know, what were your expectations? And what was everybody else's expectations, given what you had been through and how difficult the comeback had been?
1: Yeah, by 1989, I look back and sometimes I forget what I was doing. But early season, I did have a couple good showings. I mean, a sixth place in a week-long race and a fourth place that were actually, you know, kind of indication I was coming back. And but by mid-April, I had a fallout with the team. I had not gotten any payment. I went home and just was so kind of demoralized and decided I was maybe going to stop cycling. Then I said, no, I'm going to go back. And I started a race called the Tour of Italy, which is like equivalent almost to the difficulty. And difficulty is the Tour de France. And I lost 10 minutes the first day. And by the second week, I lost 17 minutes and had just about had it. I broke down, called my wife, and just said, I'm done. And she just said, Greg, okay, that's okay if you want to quit. That's okay. Just give it your all. Give yourself to the end of the year and then decide. And I, you know, I think I was like a release of a pressure valve. But when I entered that tour, I was just praying I could maybe get top 20 and win a stage. And each week went by, I won the first time trial, took the yellow jersey, and then my just goals switched to top 20 to top 10. Then I went through the first mountain stage and I said, maybe top five. And I just played it, you know, every day by day. But my competitor, Laurent Fignon, he and I traded the yellow jersey on and off, you know, for the last 10 days. And I blew up 3 days to go. Lost 2.5 minutes. I was 50 seconds down, which was almost insurmountable under normal conditions. I really felt that I could win it, but nobody else did. And it was, I won it by 8 seconds. So it was a very close race, but I felt physically as good as I had, almost like in 1986. And from a victory perspective or success perspective, that was definitely the most satisfying one. I expected to win 1986. And there's nothing like thinking you're going to quit the sport, give it up, to winning within a 6-week period. And it was a really great feeling.
0: We'll be back in a few minutes with Greg LeMond. This is Dan Hesse, and this is the Mentors Radio.
6: A lifetime ago, young naval aviator Tom McGuire took the oath of allegiance to support and defend the U.S. Constitution against all enemies, foreign and domestic. Now a San Francisco PD homicide inspector, McGuire hadn't thought about the oath in years, but that was all about to change. A famous local newspaper columnist had been murdered. For McGuire, there's an eerie chill of recognition about it, hearkening back to his days as a prisoner of war after being shot down in North Vietnam. A lifetime ago, another young naval pilot took that same oath. Also shot down in battle, he too spent time as a POW, same camp as McGuire. After 30 years, their lives were about to cross once again. But how and why after all these years? Multi-award-winning mystery author Dennis Kohler's The Oath can be found online or for an autographed copy at oathbook.org. 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
0: Welcome back. This is Dan Hesse, and I'm talking with world champion cyclist Greg LeMond about resilience. So, Greg, what lessons would you have for our listeners in terms of what you dealt with, near-death experience, big physical limitations, yet you come back and win the most demanding and most important race in the world? You go back to the, you know, the top of the world. You know, what lessons about resilience and coming back from adversity that they might learn from?
1: Well, I think the number one thing, and I think this is not new, is perseverance. But to persevere, you have to have desires and goals and know yourself. I mean, I've seen people who are so dedicated and have a lot of perseverance, but they don't have the talent. So you have to recognize your strengths and weaknesses. But that mentality has helped me all the way through, way past my cycling career. And I think it's kind of cliche, but my first coach, which I think was still the best coach, he said, "Your race is never over until the finish line." And I won a lot of races that way, because when you think you've won it, it's usually when you lose it. And so you're always somewhat nervous of achieving, you know, can you win it? And it's good to be nervous. It's good to be, you know, on edge, because that's when you drive yourself to the highest level. But outside of cycling, I've had, you know, a lot of setbacks, even, you know, physically, business-wise. I never really give up. And I think it goes through my marriage. I mean, a lot of people, it's easy to quit. And I do say it's one thing I've learned in cycling. You start quitting a race, it's really easy to quit the next one when you're not feeling good. And that's one of the lessons. I never quit a race unless you're sick. And it's helped me win races, but it's been the same. You know, I'm really proud of my marriage. I have to say, I mean, we have a really great marriage, but we've had stresses in our life. And it's so easy to, when things are stressful, to think there's something else out there that can make you happy or give you relief, and really isn't there. You have to address your issues, and you have to, you know, I not a secret, I was sexually abused when I was 12 years old, and it was something I held inside me, never told my wife, and it started pulling us apart, you know, because I couldn't tell her, too much shame and all that. But I look back at it, from our marriage perspective, it was a difficult period, but it made me stronger. And I think you have so much shame from it, but getting rid of that is empowering too.
0: Because you were sexually abused as a young boy, I guess, from a friend of the family, which you've talked about publicly. Some have speculated that's why you were such a clean racer. You never doped. With all of the temptation, you knew others were doping. You never did. It was because you never wanted to have that feeling of shame again. Is that a fair assessment?
1: Yeah, I think that's a real assessment, fair assessment. But I think that behind the scenes was that probably a subconscious thought that, you know, if you're carrying shame, you don't want to relive that. I mean, everybody knows public speaking or being shamed in front of people is very, you know, horrifying and can be paralyzing. And for me, probably the worst thing that would ever happen in my cycling career would have been positive dope test, a drug test, because you'd never get that back. here. It's a mark on your whole life. But I do think that that would have been a double whammy for me. I just couldn't have survived it. But I also grew up with parents with incredible ethics. I mean, this goes before even thinking about, say, shame of what I went through at 12 years old. But I had people, I mean, I had won races where the leader took the wrong turn and I ended up winning. I would not accept that victory. I mean, the officials couldn't even understand it. I said, I don't care. I would not have won this race. And I wanted to win the races for me, not for, you know, just the sense of victory. And I'm one of the few riders that there are some riders that, you know, thrive off of anger. They want to pick the other riders as enemies. For me, it was a point A to point B race. I had to adapt whoever was good at the time. But for me, it was about doing my best, not about only winning. Hopefully the success was winning. The ultimate result was winning. But if I did my best and I got second place, that's where it was. But I think, you know, doping, I am certain that really kept me, the shame potential kept me from even thinking about it. But also it was cheating. I mean, you only cheat yourself. And at the end of the day, so what if I had a couple more victories, but I sat there living in fear that somebody was going to come out and said I took drugs. I mean, it would have destroyed everything I achieved clean, you know.
0: So you know, given, you know, the example you gave where if the leader took a wrong turn, you know, for you, it wasn't about winning first place. One question I like to ask my guest mentors is, so what is your definition of success? Because it's not necessarily just first place. There's something more to it to you.
1: Yeah, I think cycling sports is great because you have like a goal, you get the win. Business, like you have this challenge, but it's never, seems like the finish line's never there. So if you're only happy about a first place, you'll be unhappy the rest of your life. So I think for me, success is doing things honestly, ethically. If I make a commitment to somebody, I commit to it, even if I have to kill myself to get it done, whatever that means. If it's a contract, an endorsement, whatever, I do. I believe I live up to what I agree to. And I think, but doing things right, but everybody has their own standards. I find some people have no problem cheating through their life, but I do know that in cycling, those who have doped and got caught, they ended up living a life of an alcoholic. Their lives have fallen apart. And I have empathy for those people because in sports, people don't get into sports to dope, but the culture is so strong, the performance enhancement is so strong. And I'm fortunate that I was at a period of my career, it didn't make a big difference. I do believe at the end of my career, when a drug called EPO came in, was a deciding factor. But for me, success is really, I think my marriage is a real sign of success. As I stuck through some difficult periods, I'm here, we love each other, and I think that's critical.
0: For some people, success and happiness are the same thing. Other people, it's different. And I think for you, it sounds like they're very similar.
1: Well, that's the ultimate. Of course, if you, there's a very addictive thing to sports. I mean, it's beautiful, but it's also can't last forever. I mean, there's nothing more, I mean, satisfying than working really hard, winning something, and then having a break after that. But life isn't that way. It keeps going on. So you have to get comfortable with not having the success all the time. And so you have to be happy with the way you live your life. And I think for me, I have no regrets of what I've done. I regret there was a period, I would say, some interference from another American athlete. But I spent a lot of time defending some businesses I had legally. And it took a lot of negative energy. And if I could just go back and take that money I spent in legal fees and turned around and spent it on investing in a business, building something, that's one thing I would change. You could really get, even if you're 100% right on something, there's real no victory in lawsuits and certain things like that. But I'm a very principled person. So if I get in a battle, I'm going to go for it. I wish I had a little bit more moderation at the time.
0: We'll be back in a few minutes with cycling legend Greg LeMond. 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
5: And now, back to the Mentors, where remarkable CEOs challenge your thinking about life and business.
0: Welcome back. This is Dan Hesse, and I'm with the man considered the king of American cycling, Greg LeMond. So you alluded to it, Greg, in our last segment. You were one that kind of broke cycling's code of silence, in that you were openly skeptical about Lance Armstrong when no one in the United States anyway was talking about it. And you were kind of ostracized in the cycling community. And especially, you know, he had big sponsors that had a lot of money behind him, you know, Trek and Nike and what have you. What did that period feel like for you?
1: It was difficult. It wasn't as though I just came out of the blue and made some negative. In fact, the only thing I said was I agreed with a journalist. I mean, he said, you know, my mom taught me a lesson. If you don't have anything good to say, don't say it at all. And that's how I usually live my life. But unfortunately for Lance Armstrong, maybe unfortunately for me, I was at the Tour de France in 2000, and the mechanic I had, he hired him. And this guy told me everything he was doing. I mean, Dr. Ferrari. So I knew what he was doing. So as he won his third Tour de France, I was asked, you know, what do I think? And I didn't really have much positive to say. I mean, once I knew what was happening, very hard to sit there and congratulate somebody when it's, he's duping everybody. And yeah. The only thing I said to an Irish journalist, I said, I'm not going to win off this deal. I mean, he's incredibly popular and I'm going to get killed. And he said, well, wouldn't you just say if he's clean, it's the greatest comeback in the history of sport? And I said, absolutely. And he said, if it isn't, I said, well, I guess it'd be the greatest fraud. It can't be both. it can't be the greatest comeback in history if he's clean, but he's not. It would be the greatest fraud. And it turned out to me it has been. It was. But that just got Armstrong in a fighting manner. And he was at me for 20 years. I mean, became this. And I gave two interviews in 8-year period, but they had political strategists that really managed his career, but they did a very successful job of making it seem like I was, one of those bitter athletes that were sitting there jealous and all that's have nothing to do with it. I was very passionate that doping was killing the sport. I had teammates that died that I knew that died on other teams. He started a battle with me but I never expected somebody to, enable people with millions and millions of dollars to really come at me. And it was very difficult, for my family. It changed who I was. I think I became very, even my speech pattern became more segmented. I stopped talking because I was watching every word I said. I was going to get sued. I mean, I lived that way for almost 10 years, 9 years. It was not fun. I don't know if I'd have done that again, but I don't know. I look at it, I was a very benign statement, but I like to set this record straight because I'm not a jealous person, literally jealous of anything or anybody. But what he was doing and using his cancer as a shield where other riders were getting annihilated, if they had a high hematocrit, which are high red blood cells, they were like cheaters. But anyways, it was difficult, very difficult for my family. Because he made it out to be somebody I'm not, which is a jealous, bitter ex-athlete. It's not me.
0: Well, I read what caught up with him is it's kind of like the Forensic Files, which is a show I like to watch on TV, where they have these cold cases that are solved years later when the technology catches up. And so when they took urine samples years earlier, the technology couldn't detect the doping, but years later they came up with technology that could go back on old urine samples, and that's how they finally caught him. Let me ask you one final question here, because one of the things that really impresses me about you is that you're such an innovator. I don't think you have a background in engineering. There's the helmet that's kind of tear shaped.
1: Helmet I helped design. I would say I am a creative person. I love design. I love thinking away ergonomics. I think you get that way as a cyclist, but I just saw opportunity. I saw great ideas. And in fact, I started my bike company only because always the greatest ideas came out of these guys in a workshop having better ideas. Even Oakley, the first.
0: Yeah, the wraparound sunglasses are kind
1: of. It wasn't Oakley who invented it. It was a motocross guy that was a fan of Oakley, and he took the shield from the motocross goggles and put arms on them, and it was an idea for Oakley. And they came to me. I'm just saying, you don't have to invent stuff. But cycling's a really incredible sport because you have to mix the human perspective with technology, and aerodynamics is everything. So you're always looking at all the different variables that can make you successful. And I've
0: like that, been that, way most that of helmet. My life. But by the way, the helmet, they say, you won that famous Tour de France by 8 seconds. You were wearing an aerodynamic helmet and you were competing against somebody who wanted his blonde hair to be waving as he crossed the finish line in first place, and that could have cost him.
1: Well, the irony of the 89 Tour de France, Laurent Fignon, he was on the same team that I turned pro with, and it was Renault who was the sponsor. We had wind tunnel tests. We were so far in advance of aerodynamics than any other team, and even today's most aerodynamic equipment, we had the same stuff in the early 80s. But we showed up at the same finish line. He had the equipment I had, but he decided he didn't believe in the advantages. And he always told me where I lost the race here by 12 seconds. I said, no, you lost the race because you didn't believe what you learned. I mean, where did you give up on thinking about aerodynamics? And I said, you lost because it wasn't the helmet, it was the bar to me that really made the difference. The helmets make a difference. But the helmet that I wore probably was a wash, but the bars definitely helped me win the 89 Tour de France.
0: Yeah, so technology is important as well, which feels important to me as a technology guy. Well, Greg, your lessons about being an unselfish teammate, as well as being a great individual competitor, your drive to get literally back in the saddle after a near-death experience while never succumbing to cheating, even though you knew others that you were competing with were, makes you truly a worthy legend. 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
13: Palo Alto, San Francisco.
14: News this hour from Town Hall. I'm Ron Taylor. President Trump gave a speech and met with farmers in Wisconsin and a preview of what his midterm campaigning might look like.
15: We love the farmers. We love everything about your state.
16: The president described the Republican Party as the only option for farmers.
15: As president, I fought for the American farmer like no one has ever fought before. Nobody's like I'm up here today. I don't need this. I got elected. I got elected. I'm here because I like the farmer.
16: Trump has scheduled a weekend at his estate in Bedminster, New Jersey, and will then attend game 3 of the NBA Finals in New York Monday night. I'm Jennifer King.
14: The Treasury Department is warning banks about the risks of serving people living in the country illegally.
17: It's part of the Trump administration's efforts to tighten immigration controls. The Financial Crimes Enforcement Network, or FinCEN, issued guidance following an executive order by President Trump in May. That order requires banks to scrutinize customers' citizenship more closely, but it is less aggressive than initially expected, since it doesn't mandate collecting citizenship information. Treasury Secretary Scott Bessent emphasized preventing illegal aliens from exploiting financial institutions. Banks are pushed to watch for red flags like identity theft and payroll fraud. Hiya Pinjwani, Washington.
14: The Red Hot Knicks are going home, 2 wins away from an NBA championship that the capital of the world has been waiting to see for generations. At the end, New York's 105-104 win over the San Antonio Spurs last night provided a 2-0 lead in the NBA Finals. The series now shifts to New York. Game 3 is at Madison Square Garden Monday night with President Trump attending, and ticket prices on the secondary market for the worst seats at the Garden were approaching $9,000 each last night, with Knicks fans evidently willing to pay top dollar just to be in the building as the team nears what would be its first championship in 53 years. News and analysis at townhall.com.
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30: And I'm Monica Ricks in the Bloomberg newsroom. Here are some of the stories we're watching. Wall Street ended a historic weekly run thanks to a tech sell-off this week that followed a solid jobs report, which is now boosting bets on a Fed rate hike. Jeff Rosenberg is senior portfolio manager at BlackRock.
31: The question is, will the Fed get out ahead of where markets are pricing, or are markets going to try to push the Fed? So far, it's the latter. The markets are out ahead of the Fed. And really what we're seeing here, likely to see here, I should say, is the Fed playing catch up.
30: That's BlackRock's Jeff Rosenberg on Bloomberg Open Interest. U.S. job growth topped all forecasts in May, and the unemployment rate held steady at 4.3%. OPEC's crude output fell last month to its lowest level in months. Bloomberg's Charlie Pellett has details.
32: The U.S. blockade of Iran and disruption in the Persian Gulf continued to curb production. The output from its 11 current members dropped by 1.22 million barrels a day, with Iran accounting for more than half of the decline. That was the lowest in at least 37 years. Charlie Pellett, Bloomberg Radio.
30: Apollo and Blackstone have finalized a $35 billion financing package for Anthropic to expand its artificial intelligence infrastructure. The debt deal will fund Google's custom chips for Anthropic and marks one of the biggest private credit transactions in history. Apple's set to unveil a new AI strategy Monday at its annual Worldwide Developers Conference. Bloomberg's Karen Moscow has more.
33: Apple is aiming for redemption 2 years after its first AI rollout was plagued by subpar technology and delayed features. The company will hold a keynote presentation to introduce an overhauled version of the Siri digital assistant and a slew of new AI capabilities, as well as operating system updates from Apple's iPhone, iPad, Mac, smartwatch, TV set-top box, and Vision Pro headset. Those updates are focused on making the software more reliable and responsive, with a longer battery life and faster performance, in addition to weaving in more AI features. Karen Moscow, Bloomberg Radio.
30: And hospitality workers voted overwhelmingly overnight to authorize a strike with less than a week to go before the World Cup kicks off in Los Angeles. About 2,000 concession workers, cooks, bartenders, and servers at SoFi Stadium want higher wages, job security, and for ICE agents to keep their distance during the tournament. Negotiations resume on Monday. Global news 24 hours a day and whenever you want it with Bloomberg News Now. I'm Monica Ricks, and this is Bloomberg.
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0: This is Wall Street Week. I'm David Westin, bringing you stories of capitalism. Coming to an internet near you, artificial intelligence. Will those helpful chatbots kill the search and advertising paying for all that content that you enjoy?
1: And liftoff of Falcon 9.
0: Plus, the race to make money in space. Companies are competing to launch 100,000 satellites in the next 5 years as China builds out its own space infrastructure in Latin America. And investing in Bolivia. A new regime aims to be friendly to private enterprise. But when is the right time for investors to dip their toe in the water? This is a story about big changes on tiny screens. Since its inception, the internet has become where we turn for content. Content we mostly access through search, and that's mostly free. But of course, it's not really free. When we searched on platforms like Google, we were directed to web pages created by publishers who got paid for all those ads we spent time looking at. Now all that is changing, and as AI becomes the new gateway to the web, it's transforming the economics of the internet.
2: We believe the high water mark for internet traffic, like that was sent out from social media and search and AI tools, which are quite nascent at the time, 2022. Over the last 4 years, those numbers have been dropping.
0: Rand Fishkin is an author and entrepreneur who specializes in online search, the main way that most of us interact with the web.
2: I do a lot of research with clickstream data, which essentially looks at devices and what they visit and don't visit. Whereas in 2011, Google was sending north of 70% of all searches to a third-party website, right? A website not owned or controlled by Google. And today that number is in the mid-40s and falling. That clearly indicates this zero-click trend.
0: Zero-click, it's a term for an online search result that doesn't lead to any other web pages. That can be good news for users if their question has been answered quickly and correctly. No need to spend time scrolling through all that text and pages of ads. But if you are a publisher counting on that click to bring traffic to your website and to sell those ads, it's very bad news, which means the creators of all that web content have to rethink the game.
2: Long before AI, Google started disintermediating content providers by answering questions right in the search results. You search for the Met score, the score's right at the top. And AI just enhanced their ability to do this.
0: For an idea of just how big this change is for Google itself, here's the company's head of search talking about incorporating AI just last month.
3: 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Now this is the biggest upgrade to our iconic search box since its debut, over 25 years ago.
4: The problem is that most people don't click on the links.
0: Caitlin Petrie is author of All the News That's Fit to Click and a professor at Rutgers who studies the way algorithms shape online media.
4: News sites that were counting on referrals from Google for their traffic, for their ad revenue, to draw maybe subscribers who might come to the site, get interested, and then subscribe, are now seeing, in some cases, very dramatic decreases in the traffic that they're getting from Google.
0: The move from print to the internet, many people think, actually eliminated some news sources. A lot of local newspapers, for example, were eliminated, partly because of the business model challenge, the revenue challenge. Do we face a risk of that with AI, that we will eliminate even further sources?
4: I think we do. I think it's a major concern.
0: It was really revealing. Perhaps nobody in the world has a better view of these changes and what they mean for online content creators than Neil Vogel.
5: What happened was our audience, right, and we reach half of America each month. Our audience on the internet was 75% from Google search, 2022, maybe a little bit more, maybe a little bit less, but ballpark that. That is now 25% of our audience.
0: Vogel is CEO of People Inc., the largest online and print publisher in America. It reaches 175 million people each month, with dozens of publications whose names you know well.
5: Better Homes and Gardens, People, Entertainment Weekly, Travel and Leisure, Food and Wine. And we put all these brands together because we believed we understood how to run these classic heritage brands on the internet. And we've been proven right.
6: Although Vogel has had a front row seat to the collapse in search traffic that AI has ushered in, he also told us something surprising. His business is booming.
5: We're very profitable, and we're defying the narrative around publishing that is publishers can't succeed in this world, and we're succeeding. We feel really good and really optimistic about the future of media.
0: Back in the day, before there even was an internet, believe it or not, there was a time. If you look at a publisher, newspaper, magazine, their revenue came from two sources, subscription and advertising. What's your revenue model?
5: If you look at the internet, that is where we thrive. That is our bread and butter. 90% of our profitability comes from our internet and our online presence. That is very much advertising, but it's also lots of other things.
6: Those other things include deals and branded products. But Vogel says they've also got a new revenue stream.
5: We license content to LLMs and AI engines. We sat with Sam Altman at OpenAI right before they could launch the first commercial LLM. This is the fall of 2022. And we saw this LLM, and we saw what it could do, and we were like, uh-oh, like, the world is going to be different from here. And there's moments in your life when you know the world's going to be different. Like, you have your first kid, or the Philadelphia Eagles win the Super Bowl, and you know that, like, your world's going to be different from there. This was one of those moments. This was, like, the business version of that moment. And we took a look at this, and our first reaction is, thank God we have brands. Because we knew this was going to be a new paradigm in media, and we knew there were going to be risks, and there are going to be opportunities. And we made the bet and had the thesis that says, if you have these intangible assets that really, really mean something to people, you have something that is going to increase in value in an artificial era. And starting in 22 and 23, we started to build other ways to distribute our brands. TikTok, Instagram, YouTube, our own emails, product licensing, all of these things we did. And cut to today, 5 years later, we've made 10 straight quarters on Wall Street. We're growing in an area where most publishers are struggling, and we did it because we have these amazing brands that can live in all these places, and our aggregate audience size is multiples what it was when we started here.
0: You mentioned that you do have licensing arrangements with some of the LLMs,
5: yes.
0: Large language models. How does that work for you? Is it real money?
5: So it's real money. It's material for us. I think we made a decision. Maybe it's right, maybe it's wrong. So far, I think it's right that we wanted a seat at the table. The important thing to understand and realize is AI needs three things. It needs power, which has been a lot of talk about power. It needs a model. It's been a lot of talk about models. And it needs inputs. We are the inputs. We are the training of the models. Now, we believe, and I think if you talk to any of these AI professionals, believe the internet's been crawled. All the data in the world is already in the models. So the value should accrue to those of us that are still making substantial amounts of new things that are needed for the search use case, which is a very big use case, and are needed for all the corporate clients that want to use LLMs for their stuff. So it could be something simple as, we have 50 new recipes with avocados in them, and avocados are important, to, I can tell you every single thing Kim Kardashian did yesterday, but these are things that are very valuable, these pieces of data. The other thing we did, which is really important here, is part of having a seat at the table is we wanted to control our own destiny. Last summer in July, we made a decision and we partnered with a group called Cloudflare to block every AI crawler you could possibly block. So you cannot get access to our content unless you pay us for it.
6: For a publisher with strong, well-established brands, even the uncertain future with AI may be bright. But for smaller publishers and for the web as a whole, the outlook may not be as encouraging.
0: Potentially, in the longer run, what could this mean for the internet itself? Because the internet really has thrived on very rich production of content. If content providers don't get paid for that, sooner or later, there's not going to be as much content.
2: Yeah, this death spiral that you're describing has been something that people have theorized over the last 3 or 4 years with no discernible solution. I'm going to tell you what I think is the most likely scenario, but it's also the most tragic one, which is that in a few years, AI tools themselves unable to get enough content to train on, whether that's video or text or audio, long form, short form, and they decide to build their own publishing departments.

0: that seems quite probable.
1: I think that that is something that if I worked at an AI company, I would really be thinking about, because if the traffic drops so significantly that we see even more jobs in journalism be lost, we see even more, especially local outlets, but a lot of news outlets shutter themselves because they can't stay afloat, that diminishes the amount of content that these LLMs can train on too, right? So this is something that I think we should all be concerned about, not just journalists, but also those who work at AI companies. Anyone who cares about the future of democracy should be thinking about this right now.
2: Tell me how broadly, apart from people, beyond people, how do you think generative AI is going to change the nature of the internet, the content on the internet?
3: So we can end up being fairly myopic around here and looking at our own use case. I am, and I have to be, I'm like a crazy optimistic person. And I'm very optimistic about AI for us, right? The risk for AI for us is already out. It's already killed our biggest piece of traffic from 5 years ago, but we've built something even better over here that we use AI to do more of. Like, we are today, we make about 50% more content than we made when this whole process started for roughly the same cost, and humans make every single thing you read and see, because we've been able to use AI in the background to streamline so many processes. If you look at it as an opportunity, it's incredible for us. And we have no choice but to look at it that way. If we look at it any other way, it's too scary. And it's sort of like riding a bike. Don't look down, look towards the horizon, like, and you'll be fine.
4: Since we talked with Neil Vogel, People Inc.'s parent company made an offer to buy the part of MGM it doesn't already own. In making the bid, Chairman Barry Diller emphasized the value of what he called real-world assets that AI cannot easily replicate, pursuing a part of the media world very different from the online content brands that Vogel continues to build. Up next, we've come a long way from Cape Canaveral. Today, there's a booming business in space launches, which means a long waiting list for satellites trying to get into orbit. And the latest opportunity may lie 1,000 miles south of Florida, in the Dominican Republic.
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17: This is a story about making money 22,000 miles up, meeting a commercial need for tens of thousands of satellites to be launched by 2030. There is a race on to get all those satellites into orbit, but also a race with China, which has already built a range of satellite ground stations in Latin America, something that's gotten the attention of the U.S. government.

0: It's about 45 minutes on a helicopter flight. It's probably about 4 or 5 hours driving.
1: In the western part of the Dominican Republic, on the border with Haiti, lies Pedernales, a quiet coastal province that will soon be home to the country's first spaceport and what is slated to be the first U.S.-owned commercial spaceport in Latin America.
0: If they were to identify this region as ideal for commercial space, it'd be essentially the Straits of Hormuz for space.
1: When we talk about the Strait of Hormuz, we think of all that oil and fertilizer and aluminum trying to get through a narrow sea channel. When it comes to space, it's satellites, and the choke point isn't a sea passage, but launch pads that we simply don't have enough of.
2: How many pads are you going to have here?
0: Four pads here. Yeah.
1: Burton Catledge is a former Air Force colonel who founded aerospace company Launch On Demand in 2018.
3: The amount of support that they came back with was amazing.
1: He's now developing a $600 million commercial spaceport in this remote part of the Dominican Republic.
3: The ecosystem at Cape Canaveral more or less has grown out of ad hoc. Okay, it was not necessarily built with the idea for the commercial space industry. The entire market has changed. You know, the space industry is something on the order of, last time I checked, it was like $650 billion. It's supposed to be over a trillion by 2030, maybe a trillion and a half, and some people are even saying that's pretty low.
1: To relieve the bottleneck in launching the growing number of satellites we need, the U.S. has to have more spaceports, creating a business opportunity for companies like Launch On Demand. Right now, there are over a dozen U.S. spaceports across the country, and just one internationally, Rocket Lab's launch site in New Zealand.
4: I think the United States, from the space economy perspective, is in a position of extreme opportunity, and they are in a growth phase.
1: Ryan Brueckart is a senior partner at McKinsey, who focuses on global aerospace, defense, and space companies.
4: I think the infrastructure in the U.S. is becoming a bit stretched, right? If you look at our launch sites, we're launching, you know, every day or a couple times a day from some of these launch sites. There's a huge backlog of, you know, U.S. companies looking to launch things into space and to be able to accomplish their mission and get the return that their investors are looking for.
5: Right now, I've heard that it's about 3-year waiting list to get a satellite on orbit.
1: What accounts for that demand ramping up so dramatically? And do you expect it's going to continue to increase that much?
5: Well, in order to have global coverage of the entire Earth, you have to have a lot of satellites. Right now, there's about 14,000 satellites in orbit. The FCC tracks all the number of satellites that are going to be submitted, and they're looking at over 100,000 satellites by 2030. So if we got 14,000 satellites and it's 2026 already, and we have to launch 100,000 satellites by 2030, that's a lot of launches that have to happen between now and then.
1: That may explain the need for more launch sites, but where?
5: The goal for a rocket is to get to space in the most efficient and effective way possible. And engineers spend hundreds of millions of dollars trying to finesse what does that efficiency look like. But eventually it comes down to two things. How much fuel can I put on the rocket, and how much mass can I put on top of the lift? So they're always playing with that equation. Well, the geography has an important part in here, this, because in order to achieve escape velocity, a rocket has to achieve 17,500 miles per hour. And the Earth, closer to the equator, spins faster than it does at the poles. What that translates into is you could put more satellites up with less of a smaller rocket. And so the goal of most spaceports is to try and get to the as close to the equator as possible.
1: But why does it take me to Dominican Republic?
5: So what we ended up doing about 3 years ago was doing a technical feasibility study. We looked at everything we could possibly look at. But as we did our analysis, it started shifting to Pedernales, which has a relatively low population. And because it's on the coastline and because people don't live in the water, we have almost a straight shot to orbit without hazarding the public.
2: So if something goes wrong, it goes in the ocean.
5: That's right. So that's why a lot of our spaceports are built next to the coast, is not necessarily because of the water, it's because of the low population. It's not really about whether the rocket explodes or whether the rocket gets to orbit. It's all about public safety.
1: Safety is no small concern in the new space race, as we saw just last month when Jeff Bezos' Blue Origin rocket test blew up in spectacular fashion.
6: And liftoff.
1: Along with the expected trillion-dollar IPO of Elon Musk's SpaceX, it's a reminder of just how public the failures and successes can be in this business and how big the players are.
3: The pad will be 2 miles to the coast.
1: That's one reason that Burton would rather work with them than against them.
2: You are, though, competitive with SpaceX, right?
5: Most of the feedback that we have gotten from all the commercial operators is they would like the ground infrastructure to be more responsive, to be more not like we launch on this day, we launch on readiness. And right now, the infrastructure and the processes are not designed that way. So right now, statutorily, the Office of Commercial Space has 6 months to review it and give you a decision. We're going to give you a license in 45 days. That's very attractive. We don't look at ourselves as competitors to the rocket customers. We look at us as enablers.
2: What's the attraction for investors, and what's been your experience so far on people stepping up?
5: There is a large appetite right now for space. This is kind of like the early, you know, early internet age, if you will. The problem is there's not very many investment opportunities or good investment opportunities to get into space. The first phase of the spaceport is going to be about $600 million of investment. The response that we've gotten has been really quite significant.
1: As Launch On Demand prepares to break ground later this year, a larger race is already underway in Latin America. Space infrastructure has become a new front in the U.S.-China rivalry.
6: China is aggressively making investments in our hemisphere, particularly in Latin and South America. Also, partnerships that they have made with Caribbean nations to have aerospace applications, satellite demonstrations, civilian applications, also with military application components to it.
1: A recent report from the Select Committee on the Chinese Communist Party warned about China's growing space footprint in the region, including more than 10 satellite tracking stations. Congresswoman Haley Stevens of Michigan is a member of the committee.
6: This is a call to double down on the way our system works. And so we don't want to be ceding ground to China. We don't want to see them continuing to eat our lunch with our neighbors. And we can win this race.
7: I guess you could look at it as a marathon or maybe an ultra marathon, but I don't see an end here. There is not a clear finish line.
1: Kerry Bingen is a director of CSIS's Aerospace Security Project.
7: Well, I thought what was really interesting in the decades that we were competing against the Soviet Union, so much of what was happening in space, it was fueled by government. I think what you're seeing now, which really sets this current era apart, is so much of what's happening in space is commercial. Over 80% of the satellites on orbit today are commercial systems. A lot from the United States, SpaceX, Starlink, but many other countries are now players in space. The technology is much more distributed across the globe. Launch costs are a lot cheaper, so any country or even entity can put something in orbit. And much of that is now fueled by private capital, not just taxpayer dollars. China has ambitions to be the world's space power. Their presence and their capabilities in Latin America are part of that strategy. They want access, they want influence. They want to be able to band together with these countries in bodies like the United Nations to start shaping where the standards are.
5: We started this program well before people realized that China was, you know, very interested in taking over real estate in Latin America. As we have gotten the Trump administration and President Abinader's administration together, they are aligned on what has been called, you know, the pivot to the Western Hemisphere. So I would call the spaceport more of an artifact of the decision to pivot to the Western Hemisphere rather than, you know, anything else. And we emphasize this is run by a U.S. company that is designed to be commercial, that is complementary, not competitive, with the spaceports in the United States. And we work very, very hard to make sure that they understand we're a friend, not a foe. And so much so that when we have talked to the President Abinader, we said we want to adopt the U.S. safety standards for launch and reentry. And he agreed. And so if you're a customer that launches from the United States, The standard will be the same if you launch from the Dominican Republic.
7: We have holes. We never thought that missiles would be launched across the Southern Hemisphere, so we did not put a lot of radars down in South America or in Africa, for example. But we're realizing we need to have coverage of everything that's happening in orbit. We're seeing China, we're seeing Russia maneuver satellites much more frequently. Are they benign or do they have a hidden weapon? We don't know, but we know that they're testing these kind of capabilities. And so you need to be able to monitor that.
2: Are there restrictions on who can use your spaceport?
5: We want to stay in line with U.S. foreign policy. And what do I mean by that? So even though I'm a U.S. company operating in Dominican Republic, I need to make sure that my host country, the U.S. in this case, is aligned with what I'm doing. So if I sort of, you know, went kind of off the beaten path, I would essentially be cutting myself up from the largest commercial market in the world, which doesn't make much sense.
2: Launch on Demand's being aligned with the U.S. government on the geopolitics of space infrastructure in Latin America is important to Catledge. But make no mistake, at its heart, this U.S. spaceport company is a business. One that Catledge believes will be a good one.
5: So we estimate that by about the 10-year point after we hit full operations, we'll be generating about $8 billion. And so this will be the first private revenue-generating spaceport in the world. And the reason why is because we're leveraging all the technology that's been invented. We're bringing that here.
2: Coming up, from the Dominican Republic to Bolivia, for a look at another Latin American country chasing U.S. investment, with the president trying to shake things up.
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17: And I'm Monica Ricks in the Bloomberg Newsroom. Here are some of the stories we're watching. Wall Street ended a historic weekly run thanks to a tech sell-off this week that followed a solid jobs report, which is now boosting bets on a Fed rate hike. Jeff Rosenberg is senior portfolio manager at BlackRock.
18: The question is, will the Fed get out ahead of where markets are pricing, or are markets going to try to push the Fed? So far, it's the latter. The markets are out ahead of the Fed. And really what we're seeing here, likely to see here, I should say, is the Fed playing catch-up.
17: That's BlackRock's Jeff Rosenberg on Bloomberg Open Interest. U.S. job growth topped all forecasts in May, and the unemployment rate held steady at 4.3%. OPEC's crude output fell last month to its lowest level in months. Bloomberg's Charlie Pellett has details.
19: The U.S. blockade of Iran and disruption in the Persian Gulf continued to curb production. The output from its 11 current members dropped by 1.22 million barrels a day, with Iran accounting for more than half of the decline. That was the lowest in at least 37 years. Charlie Pellett, Bloomberg Radio.
17: Apollo and Blackstone have finalized a $35 billion billion financing package for Anthropic to expand its artificial intelligence infrastructure. The debt deal will fund Google's custom chips for Anthropic and marks one of the biggest private credit transactions in history. Apple set to unveil a new AI strategy Monday at its annual Worldwide Developers Conference. Bloomberg's Karen Moscow has more.
20: Apple is aiming for redemption 2 years after first AI rollout was plagued by subpar technology and delayed features. The company will hold a keynote presentation to introduce an overhauled version of the Siri digital assistant and a slew of new AI capabilities, as well as operating system updates from Apple's iPhone, iPad, Mac, smartwatch, TV set-top box, and Vision Pro headset. Those updates are focused on making the software more reliable and responsive, with a longer battery life and faster performance, in addition to weaving in more AI features. Karen Moscow, Bloomberg Radio.
17: And hospitality workers voted overwhelmingly overnight to authorize a strike with less than a week to go before the World Cup kicks off in Los Angeles. About 2,000 concession workers, cooks, bartenders, and servers at SoFi Stadium want higher wages, job security, and for ICE agents to keep their distance during the tournament. Negotiations resume on Monday. Global news 24 hours a day and whenever you want it with Bloomberg News Now. I'm Monica Ricks, and this is Bloomberg.
21: When you get your news from Bloomberg, you don't just get the story. 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
19: With SRN News, I'm Bob Agnew in Washington. New polling is raising some questions about the Democrat outlook in Maine's Senate race. Critics of Republican Senator Susan Collins argue she's been in office too long despite a moderate image. Democrat challenger Graham Plattner had been leading her but is facing a series of personal controversies, including allegations about past sexual misconduct, explicit messages, and even a Nazi tattoo. Also at SRNews.com, President Trump sought to appeal to farmers at a roundtable in Wisconsin Friday amid skyrocketing fertilizer and energy prices as a result of the U.S. war with Iran. The president said, quote, "We're going to come out and your fertilizer prices are going to go way down, just like they were 4 months ago," the president told farmers in Chippewa Falls Friday. This is SRN News.
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6: This is a story of rebranding a country. Rodrigo Paz was elected president of Bolivia in November, marking a major shift for the country following two decades of socialist rule. Paz has a mandate of economic reform, closer relations with the United States, and increased foreign investment. But as our colleague David Gura found out, ideas and execution are sometimes very different things.
7: The Salar de Uyuni in Bolivia is the country's crown jewel. It's a sprawling salt flat on the Andean Altiplano. So large, it's visible from space.
27: We are at 3,650 meters above sea level, my friend.
28: Very high.
27: Very high.
7: Bolivia's economy benefits from the tourists who flock to the Salar from all over the world. But what the country's leadership is banking on is what's underneath this snow-like layer of salt.
27: So the lithium mining just down on the salt. Okay. The idea of the government was like do some manufacturing, batteries or electric cars, things like that. But, you know, it takes a long time, of course. And also we need some technology from outside, you know.
7: We're standing on top of one of the largest lithium resources in the world. And President Rodrigo Paz says if the country can develop these reserves, it will transform Bolivia's struggling economy, improving the lives of some 12 million Bolivians.
29: Peru, Bolivia, and Chile collectively hold the largest concentration of minerals in the world. Peru generates $50 billion annually. Chile generates $65 billion annually. Bolivia possesses the highest concentration of minerals of the three, yet we generate only $6 billion per year. The question is, why do we choose to be poor?
7: After he was elected last October, President Paz signaled Bolivia is open for business. But as we discovered, there is a disconnect between his rhetoric and the realities on the ground. We arrived in La Paz to sit down with the president as violent protests erupted across the country. shut down parts of the city. We got the go-ahead to climb through barricades, part of a police perimeter that protected Bolivia's parliament building and presidential palace. We were told to wait in a cafe on a mostly empty plaza. And as the hours ticked by, we could hear protesters just a few blocks away throwing dynamite. Tear gas hung in the air. President Paz, we learned, was locked in tense negotiations. Just before midnight, we got word from one of his advisors the president would have to postpone our interview. 1 week later, we finally got our chance to talk with him.
18: It's been a busy week.
2: 3 weeks.
18: 3 weeks. Many of these protesters are calling on you to resign, to step down, and I'm wondering if there's a point at which that will become something that you would consider.
2: De aquí a cinco años.
29: In 5 years from now, when we conclude our administration, Bolivia will be an advanced nation grounded in a modernity made necessary by new institutions.
2: Nuevas instituciones, una lucha frontal contra la corrupción,
29: a frontal assault on corruption, a controlled fiscal deficit, and a clear path towards growth within an open economy governed by clear laws.
2: Claras, pero además, un país.
29: Moreover, it will be a country where racial, regional, and cultural differences are not exploited to fuel political conflict, where I hope I will leave behind a government characterized by pluralistic participation.
2: Donde espero dejar un gobierno de participación plural.
7: At a precarious moment for his presidency, Rodrigo Paz has gotten public support from the Trump administration. Secretary of State Marco Rubio said the United States stands squarely.
9: I don't even recognize myself anymore.
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16: KDOW. You have a say, right? And you were not in a position to,
8: make your rights upheld. Then, of course, that gives everyone pause. The fact that Bolivia left the ICSID convention and was reluctant to enter into international arbitration agreements, that gave a lot of investors pause.
16: What needs to happen over the course of the next year? President Paz has a five-year term, but for Bolivia to get on track in the way that he wants it to, what needs to happen in a year's time?
8: They need to see results of some sort, right? So some of those results have already been seen, right? We need to stabilize the economy.
7: To do that, Bolivia has turned to the International Monetary Fund. It's in negotiations for a $3 billion package that Paz says would go towards social organizations, entrepreneurship, and economic development. But just 6 months into President Paz's term, many Bolivians seem to be running out of patience. Protests have followed his decision to cut fuel subsidies, and with inflation at 14% as recently as April, the pressure has mounted. But the calls for Paz to step down go beyond economics. Some opposition groups have sought to force him from office entirely, and the blockades they've erected are now causing shortages of food, gasoline, and medical supplies.
16: Do you see any missteps, things he could have done differently or should have done differently?
17: Pulling away subsidies, it's the right thing to do. it's a wrong thing to do if you don't manage it well. One of the problems that you see in a lot of these countries, whether it's Ecuador or Bolivia, is, you know, you want to head off people going into the street. So maybe there, he should have tried to have a bit of a negotiation on the timing of removing subsidies, slow walking it. He probably should have recognized that stylistically he might have wanted to do a Malay, but practically speaking, he didn't have, you know, he didn't have the national support that Malay did.
16: I imagine there are investors outside the country who are watching what's unfolding in Bolivia and wondering how much has changed. If it's still status quo, that there are protests and demonstrations and overarching uncertainty, what would you say to those investors or those prospective investors about what Bolivia is like today and how welcoming Bolivia is of outside investment?
2: Nos prometieron 20 años.
29: We were promised 20 years of the possibility of becoming a Switzerland. That was the promise made 20 years ago. 20 years later, they have left behind a shattered economy, stripped of the natural resources such as hydrocarbons that we would otherwise export.
2: Para poder exportar,
29: we possess abundant hydrocarbon reserves, yet they have left us without the necessary investments and without the security required to ensure that those wishing to invest in Bolivia find clear rules and laws during this transition, laws that would foster an investment-safe environment in Bolivia.
2: Es a través de normas y leyes.
7: President Paz is pushing for changes to Bolivia's legal framework to make the country more business-friendly. He's still making his pitch to the Bolivian people and also to outside investors. The country just held its first dollar-denominated bond sale in almost 5 years.
16: What would it take for you personally to invest in Bolivia at this point in time?
17: We own some of the bonds. I mean, we're already in there. We're bond guys. I'm not going to buy a lithium mine. I have friends who might be, you know, I just wouldn't know what to do with it. But I think the risk reward now, it's tricky. I'm not going to put 50% of the portfolio in it, but I think it's a good risk return. It's had a lot of bad headlines. I'm willing to keep the focus there because the macro story is a good one.
20: 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I'm David Westin. Stay with us. It's top stories and close.
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19: Breaking news at Town Hall. I'm Bob Agnew in Washington.
0: Federal prosecutors say multiple election fraud investigations are now underway in California as officials count ballots from this week's primary.
1: Assistant U.S. Attorney for Los Angeles, Bill Asaley, says his office has opened multiple election fraud investigations and sent a prosecutor to Los Angeles County's vote counting center. A spokesman for the county's registrar said an assistant U.S. attorney was given an overview of the public observation program and participated in a walkthrough of the ballot processing operations.
0: That is Jennifer King reporting. New polling is raising questions now about the Democrat outlook in Maine Senate race. Here's Willie Nelson.
3: Democrats are facing new concerns in Maine Senate race, as recent polling suggests their nominee's lead over Republican Senator Susan Collins may be narrowing. The latest survey shows the race tightening after weeks of scrutiny surrounding the Democratic candidate. The numbers are fueling questions about whether voters are reconsidering their support as additional reports and allegations continue to draw attention. Willie Nelson, Los Angeles.
0: Critics of Maine's Republican Senator Susan Collins argue she's been in office too long. Despite her moderate image, Democrat challenger Graham Plattner faces a series of personal controversies. Controversies, including a Nazi tattoo. The remaining three 60 Minutes stars say they're staying on the job.
4: Executive producer Tanya Simon was fired. So were correspondents Sharon Alfonsi, Cecilia Vega, and this week's Scott Pelley. It leaves the show with three reporters.
5: I'm Bill Whitaker.
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23: I'm Leslie Stahl.
4: In a memo to fellow staff obtained by the AP, Stahl, Whitaker, and Wertheim expressed anger over the recent firings and were having a hard time deciding whether to stay. The three remaining reporters said if they can continue committing acts of independent, fearless journalism and storytelling, they're here for it, adding, if not, they leave. I'm Ed Donahue.
0: More.
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31: Don't touch that dial. Up next, he's the host of Northern California's longest-running conservative talk show, a man considered a friend to the friendless and a pain to most politicians. He's Lifeline's own Craig Roberts.
32: Well, thank you, sir, and that certainly is a reputation we're trying very hard to uphold. Welcome. Great to have you with us for this edition of Lifeline Weekend. We are with you every weekend at this time, and so delighted that you've decided to spend some time with us today.
33: Joining me, best-selling author, attorney, and educator, author of the best-selling book, Take Back Education, Mr. Joe Murray. Joe, welcome. How are you?
34: It's good to be back, Craig. How are you doing this evening?
33: Doing well, thanks, and coming in off of a nice Memorial Day weekend, fairly decent weather around the Bay Area, though one thing I did notice, some of the folks in the neighborhood getting together for various barbecues and what have you, and boy, we talk about pain at the pump when it comes to gasoline, talk about pain at the checkout stand. Just looking at some of the prices, Memorial Day of a year ago versus last Monday. Brown beef in California up 14%, steak up 16%. And I tell you what caught my attention, tomatoes. See, like a nice fresh tomato on your sandwich or maybe in there with a nice salad. Tomatoes up 39%, and wait for it, corn, 98% increase year over year. Joe, how can people afford this?
34: Well, they can't, and that's the problem. They just released a study, I think it was this past week, right before Memorial Day, that shows that we are paying now completely double for the same groceries that we had in 2010. So if you were spending $2.50 on your order in 2010, you're now spending $500 on that same order. And what people have to do now is they have to buy cheap. Kroger just made headlines. They're cutting out. They're losing out on some of the Aldis and some of the more bargain discount places. So they made an announcement that they're going to be streamlining their supply line and trying to do what they can to lower the prices, because people just can't afford the prices as they are right now. Walmart has always kept a pretty decent supply line cost, keeping it down low. But even you go to Walmart and you're paying exorbitant prices for stuff that you would have been able to afford 10 years ago.
33: Well, and of course, the big box stores like a Walmart or Target also sells groceries in a lot of their locations. They buy in bulk. They can get decent prices and pass the savings along. Certainly, the big box stores out here in California, like Costco, do the same thing. But, you know, for the average grocery store out there, I would imagine part of this challenge is that they're having to absorb a higher increase because we're all paying more due to fuel costs, energy costs, transportation costs. The one thing that always works me, there's always this notion that, well, once inflation settles down, once we see a drop in, for example, energy prices, that we'll see everything at the grocery store come back down again. But is that always necessarily true? I mean, it's suggesting that a grocer that expects a certain level of income is now willing to reduce that commensurate with a reduction in inflation so they can pass the savings on. But I don't know that corporate America is necessarily wired to think like that.
34: You know, the old adage of what goes up must come down, it applies in everything except economics. So, I mean, you know, I'm going to give you a great example. I remember when Hurricane Katrina hit, I was in Tupelo, Mississippi, and the week before Katrina hit, I filled up my tank for about $20. It was about $1.59 a gallon. And then all of a sudden Katrina hit the next week, and I had not made it to the pump in time, and it had jumped up to about $3.50 because it was a massive storm. And they were like, well, the prices are going to come down. The prices are going to come down. And, you know, I never saw it come down below $2.50 at that time. And then, of course, the 2008 came, and the fuel prices went up. We will never see prices at gas again, which was the $1 to $50 range, which is where they were at the beginning of the century. I remember in college, you know, I had a big Lincoln Town Car, and I could go to the Sunoco or the Exxon, and I could fill that tank for about $20. Now, if I do that, if I had the same car, it's going to be $100.
33: If you filled it to only $20, you'd only go around the block.
34: Exactly, and your point is exactly, yes, inflation will come down. Yes, all these things will come down, but the market is going to test the tolerance of the consumer, and that is always not indicative of where inflation is. And if the market is showing that we can sustain this price, even though that price is higher than the average it was prior to this event, that is where the price is going to stay. The only ones that really can affect change on that is consumers who say, well, I'm not going to buy this anymore. And this is going to be interesting to see how New York City does this. If they go with their city-run grocery stores and they have these price fixes. So this is going to be an issue that's going to be with us for definitely for the next 5 years, but definitely probably for the next 15 years.
33: So you don't see this as a magic switch that's going to be flipped once things are resolved in the Middle East?
34: No, and you know, it's funny because this is what I've talked to a lot of people, and I said, I want to ask this one question. You know, we're hearing on the television and from the administration, from everybody involved, that the Strait of Hormuz does not involve us, this does not impact us, that it's Iran, it's blah, blah, blah, that we have our own reserves, we don't get our oil from that strait. So the question is, and why are we feeling the pain? Right. So if the strait does not bother us like it's told to us, and I understand the economics behind it, but that's the problem we're having with the optics. So people are just seeing that this is happening somewhat organically, and the states and the administrations are not doing anything to stop it. They should be making sure that gouging is not taking place. I don't know if we're there yet, but some of these prices, Craig, especially at the pump, and it's just obnoxious how quickly these things went up when that oil flow doesn't really directly affect us. And we have OPEC on our side for the most part. We got all this oil in Venezuela. Why is this going up on us, right? Why is what Iran's doing in the Strait of Hormuz, why is this impacting us if we have Venezuela, if we have our own reserves, if we have OPEC? There's something that's amiss here, and I think the American people see that.
33: Well, I think part of the equation, Joe, that many people are not aware of, when we talk about the fact that we sell more oil than we buy, and that is absolutely true, but the question people aren't asking is, what kind of oil do we sell? And that's a very important question, because the lion's share of the oil that we export is light crude. The lion's share of the oil that we import is for heavy crude. Now, light crude goes into making plastics, petroleum products, oil in your engine, things of that sort. It's the heavy crude out of which gasoline, diesel, jet fuel is refined. And most of the refineries in the United States are set up to process, class everybody together now, heavy crude. So even though we export more than we import, when you see global prices go up, it's not like we can go shopping and say, well, you know, we don't like the price that's being offered by the UAE. Let's go over here to Saudi Arabia. I understand there's a two-for-one deal. No, it doesn't work that way. So no, you wind up getting impacted by the global oil prices regardless, because of the way this is all intrinsically tied together.
34: Yeah, and that is definitely one of the drawbacks of a global market, is that you cannot sit in isolation. And that's one of the things that always struck me when I hear that the strait doesn't impact us. And that's where I was kind of going, is that it does impact us. I mean, we can't just say that it doesn't just because we don't get our oil via that way. But this is a ripple. This is that quintessential, let's throw the stone in the pond, and we'll see how far that ripple travels. And I think part of it, we got spoiled too, because I will say President Trump did an amazing job his first term getting this country economically independent, especially when it came to oil. Now, the Biden administration backslid a lot of that and created some issues with that, but we weren't where we were. We weren't where we should have been before this war was launched. And I do think that this war was thought to be a quick war, and I know we've talked about it before. I've never seen a war in the Middle East ever be called quick. And I think that is the problem that we're having here. And I think the American people are getting upset because they definitely elected President Trump to be a domestic agenda president, and he's now becoming a foreign policy agenda president. I'm not saying that it's a bad decision he made or it's not a smart move. I mean, these things happen, and you have to address global issues. But unfortunately, perception is nine-tenths of the ball at certain times, and the American people are perceiving this pain at the grocery store, the pain at the pump, and they're seeing the war, and I don't know if they understand the importance of the war or the cause of the war or the objectives of the war. All they're seeing is that they can't afford to have a Memorial Day barbecue like they did a few years ago.
33: Well, Joe, you and I have knocked around politics for 20, 30, 40-something years, and the one thing we both know is that optics do matter. Now, one of the things that catapult this president into office, both in 2016 and again here in 2024, was he wasn't going to be a slave to optics. Okay, 10 points on the board. The problem is when the optics include the pain at the pump, the pain at the cash register, producer, and people are saying, wow, we're really having to significantly make some hard decisions here in order to compensate for the pain that we are feeling. Yes, everybody agrees with the idea that Iran cannot have a nuclear weapon, but at what point do we say, okay, enough is enough, and we're going to shift what we're doing here to recognize the kind of penalties that Americans are having to pay? My big fear is that this is going to play itself out into November. And the whole issue, even in talking to economists, seems to be that even if we say that's it, enough is enough, we're declaring it over with, done, we're pulling the troops out and it's over with, it's not going to be flipping a switch when it comes to coming back to the prices that we saw back in mid-February. It's going to take a while. If it recuperates back to a reasonable level in the meanwhile, what happens at the midterms?
34: Yeah, and I think that's a great point, because this is kind of like a football player, or you know, a high school football player who sprained his knee, his arm, whatever you want to call it, and the doctor says you need to sit out for 2 or 3 weeks, and he decides to go in 1 week. And that's kind of what happened with us, because the economy was rebounding. It was starting to come back, and that is what President Trump was elected to do. And he was bringing the economy back. And then I think he put too much pressure on it too soon with this war. It wasn't ready to absorb this, and I think that's another reason why the people are feeling the pain at the pump. And I think the problem, and we have talked about it before, the way the war was brought forth, I think it should have been done, as you said many times brilliantly, that it should have been done prior to the execution of the 35,000 protesters. That would have been a great source of energy and people to affect the regime change, because as much as I am not a regime change guy, I am not into these forever wars and where you build empires, and it's not who I am. It's never been. It's the Buchanan in me. But if you were going to do this, we had to be honest. If you were going to make it that the Iranians would never have another have a nuclear weapon, you know that the regime, they lie, they cheat, they deceive, they do whatever they can to buy time. So you had to get them out. And unfortunately, I think we came too late, because the people that were supposed to oust them, that were supposed to rise up, as you have stated, they were no longer there. They were dead.
33: And at the end of the day, what we did in February should have been done in June of last year.
34: Correct. And that's the problem that we have now, is that the American people, I've never seen a people in the history of the world that are willing to sacrifice for a just cause, even if that cause is not directly linked to them. I mean, we did it with the Marshall Plan. We did it with all these things. We are the most generous, and we are the biggest benefactors around. But we want to know what we get out of it, right? We did everything for the Cold War. We sacrificed our economy. We sacrificed everything because we understood the containment of communism was absolutely essential, not for us, but for

0: big war. We saw it following World War One, going into the Roaring Twenties. Unfortunately, Wall Street upended that. We saw it certainly post-World War II. We didn't really experience it after Vietnam. Vietnam, speaking of oil, took us into the oil shortages and all the tumultuous times we saw with inflation during that mid to later 70s period. And then certainly coming off of the Afghan war, we didn't really see an economic bounce there either. And so I think you're right. Americans are willing to pay the price, make the sacrifice, do what needs to be done to get the job done, even though we don't always necessarily directly immediately see the benefits. We at least see some long-term benefits, safer world, peace in the world, and hopefully a resurgence of prosperity back here at home. The problem here is this is not just people want to get back to where they were. This is people want it to be better. They want to be able to know that not only can they afford to put food on the table, they can also afford to put a roof over their house and call that house their home. And without some season of prosperity that can kind of give you the post-war bounce, I think what you see is growing frustration, we'll put it that way, growing frustration amongst Americans that say, we give and we give and we give and we give and we give. Remind me again, what exactly are we getting out of this?
1: Yeah, and remember who the biggest cheerleader of that was in 2016 and in 2020. And I think that is the problem that many people are seeing, that they did not want this type of endeavor. And I'm not, like you said, I'm not saying the administration is wrong. They just have not done a very good job communicating what their objectives are, why they did what they did, and to bring the American people on board. Because, like you said, I mean, not only do they want a roof on head, imagine if you have a family now. I remember growing up, my family could take me to Disney World, right? You could do a family vacation to Disney World. Now, to do a family vacation to Disney World, you have to take out a second mortgage. I mean, so people want to be able to give their children a better economy, a better world, a better political system, better everything than they had. And I don't see that happening. And I think that is going to be hard for any president. I don't care if you're Republican or Democrat, because that is the hope that keeps everybody moving forward, that gives everybody the ability to sacrifice, because they know that sacrifice is going to have a long-term benefit for not just themselves, but for the next generation and their children. And if they don't see that, that becomes a critical mass point where we see the domestic unrest begin to boil over. And for the midterms, I mean, redistricting, the Republicans have won that. Is it enough? I don't know. The Democrats, they're not getting out of their own way. They're still talking about these 80-20 issues, that they're on the 20 and not the 80. So they're also fixated on Trump. So, I mean, there's a lot going on. Truthfully, Craig, this should be a blue wave. Everybody should be talking about a massive blue wave that's going to sweep the nation and knock the Republicans out of the Senate and the House. I don't see that right now. I see a dead heat leaning Democrat. And so that's good news for the Republicans, because
0: part of the issue there, too, is lack of leadership and lack of any kind of decent messaging.
1: Yeah, and Biden, they have not been able to come to grips with what happened with Biden and propping him up like we can to Bernie's. Even Jill Biden came out today and said, "Well, I thought he was having a stroke," and I was like, "Well, if you thought he was having a stroke, why were you campaigning with him as soon as that debate was over?" So there is a lot of unanswered questions that they can't really bring to grips with, because the answer to these questions, Craig, is they knew they had a president that was completely incapacitated mentally and most likely physically, and they were covering it up. And that is the truth. And I know now we're talking about President Trump, but I mean, I laugh at that, because we had a media that ignored Joe Biden. I mean, we saw him wandering around in Italy and all these things, and we were told everything was fine, don't believe your lying eyes. So that's why it's quite comical when the media turns to President Trump and says, "Oh, he's going to Walter Reed again." Like, where were you? And again, that's a problem that many Americans have right now, is you can't trust the media. You don't understand what's going on with mixed signaling. This is a very precarious time to be growing up in this country, because never before have so many of our institutions been tainted with such bias that people now don't know what to believe. And then you add AI to the mix.
0: Oh, yeah. Now we

0: really tipped the scales. And I've got to add to your observation there, and then we'll take a quick time out. Joe Biden not only was a bad candidate in 2020, he's always been a bad candidate. There's just not been much running in this guy's favor. And I think there are many that would not only scratch their head as to how he won in 2020, but more importantly, how did he get picked to be VP two terms running under Obama? I mean, he's just never been one of those standout anythings, and yet here he is. If you've just joined us, a look at some of the headline news, their impact on your life. With me is Joe Murray. He is an educator, an attorney, and best-selling author. A brief timeout. When we come back, a look overseas at COVID take two, in a sense. I'll explain as Lifeline continues.
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0: Back to the conversation with me, best-selling author, attorney, and educator Joe Murray. Joe, we're hearing some disturbing news trickling out of Africa, specifically related to the Ebola epidemic. This deadly outbreak has been spreading its way through the Eastern Democratic Republic of Congo. The sad thing is that we're now hearing that conspiracy theories related to the origin of it, the danger of it, how it came, who brought it, et cetera, seems to be not only frightening the local population, but creating a pretty significantly disastrous response, including people upset that they're not releasing the remains of their loved ones, and so they're setting hospital tents afire. Some that even go as far as to say they don't believe Ebola exists at all, that it's just a fiction, all set up to steal aid money. What do you make of all of this? And is this part of the growing trend to distrust science, distrust medicine, vis-a-vis much of what we saw globally during the COVID pandemic?
8: Well, you know, I think there's always been a strand of mistrust when it came to science and some of these modern medical things that have always existed throughout our history and our times. I think what we see is what happened in COVID, the complete mismanagement of COVID, the 14 days to stop the spread, you know, put on a mask and that'll stop, you know, can't see your family in a nursing home, or, you know, we're going to arrest you if you're on a beach, completely outside wearing a mask. Though I think that has made what would be a kind of a minority strain of people who question medical science. I think that blew it up completely to the sense that people now, when it comes to these mass medical events, they are not going to just assume that they're being told the truth. And it's going to feed these conspiracy theories because of the debate about COVID, the origins of COVID, where it came from, how it got here, and the fact that we never got full answers on that. And I'm not saying it's a nefarious origin. I'm just saying that when you don't show transparency and when you allow the truth to be kind of lingering out there, it creates a subtruth where people will start filling in the blanks with whatever the soup du jour of the day is. And I think we're seeing that with this Ebola outbreak, because people are looking to how the world handled COVID, the draconian crackdowns and the isolation and keeping people at home. And they're looking at this and they're like, we're not buying it again. We're not going to see it. We don't believe you. You told us that we would all be dead with COVID if we didn't stand 6 feet apart. I remember going into the grocery store and having to follow the red line, and you would get thrown out if you didn't obey. You couldn't go out to eat. Teaching was absolutely insane. So I think there always was a healthy strand of people who questioned, and you need those types of people in society. But the mismanagement of the COVID pandemic has created what was a small minority and probably made them a rather substantial minority. And they can redo what they're doing in Africa right now. And Africa, of course, has a history of not believing and suspecting the West for a lot of issues. So this all plays right into it.
0: You know, certainly your point with regards to a lot of the handling surrounding the COVID pandemic, particularly early on, is quite justified. The only thing I'll say to that is that, you know, it was the time when the old adage that practicing medicine became very apparent, that a lot of it was still practiced. They didn't really understand, a lot of confusion out there. I think there was, yes, some exaggeration. I think, however, in the early days, leaning into being overprotective was smarter than acting in a sort of, cavalier fashion and engaging in higher degrees of risk, at least until we got a better handle in terms of how it spread, how it morphed, et cetera, et cetera. And it's ironic today we go around as if COVID doesn't exist anymore, but yet, of course, to varying degrees, it's still with us. I think the other thing, too, is that there's also a growing sense of mistrust in the West. We've seen the reduction in aid programs, things of this sort. And I would suspect that part of this, we're in, we're out, we're going to give, no, we're not giving, has got to also be in part contributory towards their growing distrust of those of us in the West. Do you think that's true?
8: No, I think absolutely that's part of the problem, is that you've had a Africa that has never fully recovered from the slave trade, and I'm talking about the slave trade on both sides. We always talk about the Western Atlantic slave trade, but there was also a very heavy Arabic Indian Ocean slave trade. So the continent has been routinely depleted of its resources, both man and mineral. And then during colonization, towards the end of colonization, it did not go very well. And now you have China meddling in as well, trying to write the narrative and trying to win favor. So I think never before in Africa has there been a greater, more suspicion towards the West. And you add these suspicions to what we saw with COVID and what we see with pandemics and the lack of information and the ability to get news spread completely throughout that continent, it's a perfect storm for this type of deal. And unfortunately, the West doesn't have the best track record in coming in and talking straight with the people of Africa. And that is another huge problem, is that, the only one that I think ever really understood Africa was Queen Elizabeth and the Commonwealth. I think she, among anyone, did a great job trying to use the errors of the West to correct and fix what was going on in Africa, but you just don't have that anymore. You don't have anybody in the West that I think that the African people, and I'm talking continentally, I'm not talking individual nations, would would kind of consider a true and trustworthy voice.
0: Joe Murray, constitutional lawyer. We take a brief time out. When we come back, let's shift our focus from Africa to Europe and concerns that Putin might continue his gaze ever westward. That conversation and more as Lifeline continues.
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0: We're back with constitutional lawyer, best-selling author, and educator Joe Murray. A look at some headline stories and their impact on your life. Joe, one of the rising concerns is the behavior of Russia. Certainly saw over the weekend them going into Kyiv and bombing a number of apartment buildings and what have you. Pretty brutal in their reaction to a country that I think Putin thought he'd take inside of a week or two, and now it's been years in the making with no sign of surrender. But complicating all of this and the challenge that Putin is having with losing troops and not really having the kind of base upon which to draw new members of the Russian military, there are concerns that are being voiced right now by a number of European national security officials warning that Russia could try to test the cohesion of NATO by targeting one of the Baltic nations and seeing what happens. And with the United States currently occupied in the Middle East and already threats by the administration to withdraw troops, not only withdraw the U.S. from NATO, but also to reduce forces deployed in Europe that could overall undermine any sort of deterrence that might be present in suggesting that Mr. Putin think twice. It seems to be a bit of a potential powder keg here.
8: I think we have something that is very intriguing coming up. Putin was around when NATO was expanded in the 90s to Russia's doorstep, and many people in Russia saw that as a slap in the face, a violation of the commitment of democracy that they were promised, and a kind of a we're going to kick you while you're down type of deal. And that has definitely been a burr in their saddle. And I think that also was one of the reasons that Ukraine was even an issue to begin with, is because Putin knew that if Ukraine ever went to the situation where they were a member of NATO, it would be over, that Russia would never be able to seek a claim on that. That being said, I think a lot of this is bluster, in the sense that the reason we're in Ukraine is because Putin did not want to have a fight with NATO. And Putin is not able to handle Ukraine. It was not. It's kind of like another Afghanistan for the Russians, in the sense that it was supposed to be a quick, easy war, that the Ukrainians would fold and Zelensky would flee. He'd be in exile in the West, but the Ukraine itself would be brought back into the Russian Empire, as Putin would see it, and life would be good. That didn't happen. And I can't imagine at this juncture that Putin would want to risk the very war with NATO that he sought to avoid, especially being that his military, his army, and everything is so depleted. It doesn't make sense for him to do it. Now, that being said, you know, the key word that I said was make sense. Sometimes dictatorial powers, they live in their own little world, and especially if they have ailing health, they are detached from reality. You know, Hitler was still in the bunker thinking he had army men to move around towards the end of 1945 when, in fact, there was nobody there. So I'm not saying it could not happen. If Putin is in that detached state that Hitler was in the bunker in 45, then yes, it's a possibility. I just don't think the Russian generals would allow it, in the sense that I don't think they are going to have any way invite a war with NATO, because even if you have a war with NATO minus the United States, let's just say for a second that the United States does not get involved and we say, nope, not our fight, you're still dealing with a sizable force. And if you couldn't even handle Ukraine, you're not going to be able to handle NATO, even without the United States.
0: They're losing some reported 35,000 soldiers a month. This according to intelligence sources here in the West. And I'm curious, one of the issues that occasionally been floated is that there are rumors regarding Putin's health and he has cancer, and the people that you're seeing that are being photographed are not actually him, but doubles. Not sure how true all of that is. But what do you make of the rumors related to his health, and how much of a potential game changer could it be if the Russian people get frustrated enough that there is an attempt at a coup from the inside?
8: I mean, that's the thing. You never know about the health of the leaders. You know, I mean, we just talked in the previous block with Biden and how we kind of knew and there were stories about it, but you didn't know. It's even more so secretive in Russia, where you're not going to have that access to him that you would have had to President Biden. So that type of story, Craig, I usually say that where there's smoke, there's fire. Now, how big the fire is burning, that's the million-dollar question. Every man of that advanced age, and when you're ruling a nation, even if by elected or if you're dictatorial, ruling any nation of that size is going to put a lot of strain and pressure. And then you add a failing war on top of it and a struggling economy that's being hit with sanctions, and your main export is not able to be exported to most places. Yeah, I think that's going to take a toll on anyone's, a young man's health, let alone a man the age of Putin. But I think what you see a lot of these stories out there is that you're trying to see the test of the waters for a potential coup. I mean, we saw it just a few weeks ago where there was talk that a Russian general was trying to push a coup. I think as we see these stories more and more multiply, that is what's going to be the worrisome sign. If it's just here and there, then I think Putin's in pretty solid control. But if we see more and more of these stories start to materialize and get traction, then I think we can say that his health is probably taking a somewhat of a toll on him. I don't think it's debilitating, but I do think it's somewhat of a toll.
0: All right, as we talk about the impact of Russia towards Europe, let's spend some time in a moment talking about the impact of China in the Far East, and particularly a particular product that they are exporting that might not be the healthiest. We'll take a time out, back with more of our conversation as Lifeline continues.
13: With SRN News, I'm Bob Agnew in Washington. OpenAI CEO Sam Altman has met with Senator Bernie Sanders to discuss public ownership on AI companies. That's a meeting that highlighted the tensions between AI powerhouses and policymakers. President Trump also expressed interest in the idea, showing how the two politicians, fueled by populism, are embracing the concept. But concerns about AI's impact are growing, with backlash over data centers in local communities and job prospects. putting the Breaksawed AI as a concern of Anthropic. It's proposing that top AI companies coordinate a way to pause the development of advanced AI systems in the event that they become too powerful and too dangerous. The company behind the Claude chatbot says the technology is improving so quickly there is a risk that humans could eventually lose control of its development. This is...
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0: As we come back to our conversation with Joe Murray, Joe, China's known for exporting a lot to the world. But one of the things that it's been exporting lately is a bit troubling. It's the story, for example, of a remote Pacific village that was looking for help dealing with out-of-control rowdy youth. Every nation, every society has them, right? But in this case, in the Solomon Islands, when Chinese officials offered help to villagers dealing with the problem that they had of out-of-control youth, instead of discussing methods of instilling values and discipline in these young people, they instead suggested that residents fill out cards providing the names, addresses, dates of birth for every household member in the community, recommended collecting fingerprints and palm prints. All of it seemingly the idea of exporting authoritarian approach to dealing with people. Certainly, it's been going on in China since the revolution, and now attempting to do more of this exporting. We know certainly about the so-called social credits within Chinese society. And this notion of China's effort to now export some of these ideas related to controlling society on the Solomon Islands, this Pacific island nation 3,000 miles away, certainly shows that it wants to export an alternative system, and one which certainly flies in the face of freedom and democracy. What do you make of all of this? And just how dangerous might this be if more societies begin to embrace the Chinese approach to controlling society?
8: Well, China, if you talk to Xi and Beijing, they are playing the long game here. They believe that America is a declining empire. It's still a force to be reckoned with. But they figure in the next 100 years or so, that force to be reckoned with will no longer be that force. It'll be too old, too overextended, and it will have tainted itself in the world marketplace as not being the idealistic city upon a hill, but more of a hypocritical do-as-I-say-not-as-I-do type of nation. And what they are doing now, while you see them in the Solomon Islands and you see them in these in parts of Africa, is they're laying the groundwork in what I would call the D-list players. They are trying to set the stage that they are going to sort of surround the West, and they're going to surround it with this Eastern form of authoritarianism that they believe is on the rise. They believe that they are the future, that the tiger is reawakening after being put into a slumber, and there's going to be nobody left to stop it. Russia, of course, as we talked in the last block, is having its own problems. The United States with Iran, and we have our own social discord and social unrest. Our debt is way out of control. We have so much debt. We are burdened by debt. The economy is in very, very fragile condition. So China is playing the long game. So what you see in the Solomon Islands is kind of the first move of a pawn in a chess game where it seeks to defeat the West. And I think we should be very alarmed by that. I think that should be one of the major geopolitical things that we're talking about. Where is China trying to put its influence? Because they are doing a reverse containment on us. That's exactly what they're doing. They are going to do to us, in a friendly situation, what we tried to do with the Soviets, which is to isolate and check and surround, and then you kind of choke them out little by little until eventually the economy collapses. Because remember, that is how the Soviet Union fell. The way the Soviet Union fell was their economy collapsed. It could not compete with Western capitalism, and it collapsed. So the question will be, will our Western capitalism that has been so globalized, will it be able to compete with this hybrid communist, socialist, capitalist mix that we see in China? And the Chinese are hoping that it will not.
0: We talk about what's going on in the Middle East, certainly an example of hard power. In many cases around the world, the United States has been known for its soft power, meaning going into parts of the world, providing support, providing emergency relief materials, medicine, on and on the list goes. Is this an example of Chinese soft power? And if we're seeing a significant pullback of American soft power, it, in my mind, creates a vacuum in which China would love to step into.
8: Yeah, this is where President Trump, you know, we talked about the foreign policy blunder in the first block, but this is where I think if he can pull something out now, if he can pull out an Iran peace deal where the Abraham Accords are more widely spread, if he can get Iran on board on that, that would be an absolute, that would be a miracle. But let's assume he comes out with a solid deal. He needs this win to signal to China that we are not a dying empire. We are not the old man standing on the front porch of the globe yelling at them to get off of our lawn. All right, that is what China sees us. And yes, so the soft power of the president, he is sort of mixing a lot. You know, instead of walk softly and carry a big stick, he's talking loudly and carrying a smaller stick, because our military is not where it was, and he was doing a great job rebuilding it. So our soft power wasn't necessarily being drawn back, it was being redeployed in a different manner. This war in Iran is going to test that, right? Because this is a hard power in Iran. It's going to test whether or not our soft power will be able to come back from it. Because if we come out with a horrible deal, or if we are no different, well, actually we could be worse off because we have a new leader that's even more hardcore. So if we come back with a deal that was worse than the Obama deal, or is no different than the Obama deal, or it's just a, you know, Obama deal with a new set of wrapping paper on it, then yes, that is going to signal to the world that America is not the force that it was just 40 years ago. But if he can come back to the deal that is very hard on the Iranians, that does recognize, establish Israel's position and power in that region, then I think the world is going to still, you know, mock him and sort of deride him and chide him, but they can't ignore that America is still pulling a lot of weight. So really, by the president's own making, what we see in Iran is going to shape the next 20 years in foreign policy for us. Not the actual war in Iran, but how China views us. And that is more important than anything that happens in Iran.
0: Well, certainly in terms of sending a message to China or to Russia, arguably two of the biggest threats to the security of the United States, you know that they've got to be paying very close attention, not only in Beijing, but in Moscow.
8: Yeah. Well, I mean, right now the Chinese see us as where the British were in the 1950s during the Suez Canal crisis, right? Here, Britain was the had the empire of the world. The sun never set on the British Empire. Was once, Pax Britannica all the way. And what happened after World War II? The Egyptians wanted to nationalize the Suez. The British were like, "Oh no, you don't." And what does the Americans do? They step in and say, Eisenhower says, "Nope. If you do this, we're calling all your debt." And the British had to kind of slink away. And that's where they kind of see us now. We were Pax Americana. It was that time, but we overextended and they don't take us seriously anymore. And that if Iran is able to brush us aside and say, not on our watch, it's going to do unimaginable damage to our view as the global superpower that we still can be. The question is going to be, how do you use that power? So there's a lot on the line in the next few months with what happens in Iran.
0: Let's pivot closer to home for a final thought here, one that, while perhaps not having the equal number of earth-shattering consequences as to what's going on in the Middle East or with Russia, still raises a bit of a jaundiced eye. People think about the Pacific Northwest and the beautiful scenery, and it's hiking, it's fishing, it's hunting, it's skiing. But if some folks there, part of peace, people for the elimination of animal cruelty exemptions, get their way, fishing and hunting in the state of Oregon will be no more. Now, having controls on this to the degree that we have to have a hunting license, et cetera, I get all of that. But really, for the thousands of people that travel to Oregon every year precisely to go fishing and hunting, this just seems to be a bit much. What do you think, Joe?
8: This is one of, we talked about those 80-20 issues. This is a 90-10 issue. Most people, and I am a huge animal lover. I've dedicated a lot of my professional life to helping out animals. But fishing and hunting, responsibly, that is a huge part of our tradition as Americans and really our human condition. I mean, that's how we were wired to do. And to try to push this, it's just, again, it shows the Looney Tunes aspect of the left. I mean, I'm not saying that the right doesn't have its Looney Tunes. We do. But the left is just completely out there in left field on this. I mean, it's just to say that you're going to ban fishing, I'm at a loss for words on it, Craig, because it's just so insane. And I don't think anyone can take it seriously. And I really get upset by stuff like this is because when people think of animal, animal rights groups and stuff like that, this is the nonsense they think of. They don't pay attention to the real groups that are doing really hard work trying to actually help animals and protect them.
0: Well, and the other irony here, and I have to admit, I'm not a hunter. I'm not a fan of the idea, but I don't object to people who, if they choose to do so, knock yourself out. But even extending these controls to those in the state of Oregon, this comes, by the way, directly from the Oregon Farm Bureau, to those in the state of the Oregon that are involved in the production of animals. Now here's the problem. These new regulations expose farmers, ranchers, veterinarians, breeders, animal owners to any sort of criminal liability for anything that doesn't fit within their confines, and the potential impact to things like food production in the state could be devastating. It's just amazing to me how far the left is willing to go without thinking.
8: And what amazes me is that you go to the city of Portland and you see all the people that are dying for health out there. You think they want to spend more time protecting the people than animals that are pretty well protected to begin with.
0: Yeah, wouldn't you, though? Well,
8: you think, maybe, who knows?
0: Oh, there you go being logical again, Joe. Constitutional lawyer, educator, best-selling author, Joe Murray, author of the book Take Back Education. Joe, as always, appreciate the time and the insights, my friend. You have a great balance of the day. Well, with that, we'll put the wraps on another edition of Lifeline Weekend. Thanks to our guest for being with us, and most importantly, thanks to you, too. And be sure to join us each and every week at this time for another edition of Lifeline, addressing issues that impact your life and your world. My producer is Wanda Sanchez. My engineer, Mark Morris. I'm Craig Roberts. So till next time around, thanks for listening. Stay healthy and sleep warm. Good night.

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4: Breaking news at Town Hall. I'm Bob Agnew in Washington. President Trump on Friday pushed back on inflation concerns driven by a strong jobs report.
5: We have good everything, good numbers, but the job numbers just came out and they were fantastic. Far better than even anticipated. They anticipated pretty good, but they had no idea it was going to be that. And unfortunately, we're in a world where for the last 15 years or so, when you have good numbers, the market goes down.
4: The Treasury Department is warning banks about the risks of serving people living in the country illegally.
6: It's part of the Trump administration's efforts to tighten immigration controls. The Financial Crimes Enforcement Network, or FinCEN, issued guidance following an executive order by President Trump in May. That order requires banks to scrutinize customers' citizenship more closely. But it is less aggressive than initially expected, since it doesn't mandate collecting citizenship information. Treasury Secretary Scott Bessent emphasized preventing illegal aliens from exploiting financial institutions. Banks are pushed to watch for red flags like identity theft and payroll fraud. Hayya Pinjwani, Washington.
4: During a heated Senate hearing, Senator Eric Schmidt sharply criticized Hawaii Senator Mazie Hirono for defending violent criminals, including those convicted of murder, rape, and fraud, from deportation. Election results in California now raising some new questions about that state's latest redistricting efforts. More on that from Willie Nelson.
7: California Democrats are facing an unexpected challenge in a congressional district redrawn under Governor Gavin Newsom's Proposition 50. With much of the vote counted, an independent candidate is leading the race, while a Republican currently holds second place. The results are raising questions about whether a redistricting effort intended to benefit Democrats may have backfired. Willie Nelson, Los Angeles.
4: You'll get more of these stories at townhall.com.
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4: A British actor known for his suave, smooth voice has passed away.
9: Anthony Head was known for his TV role as Rupert Giles, the watcher who guided Buffy the Vampire Slayer. He was also a villainous ex-husband on Ted Lasso, the Prime Minister in Little Britain, and Uther Pendragon on BBC's Merlin.
10: How do you expect anyone to fear a king who does not know his own mind?
9: Head's career spanned 5 decades. After training at the London Academy of Music and Dramatic Art in the 1970s, he appeared in West End and major British stage productions. In a statement, his daughters Daisy and Emily Head say he died at age 72 of complications from pneumonia. I'm Jennifer King.
4: Anthropic is proposing that top AI companies coordinate a way to pause the development of advanced AI systems in the event they become too powerful and too dangerous. You'll find breaking news and analysis at townhall.com. The screwworm fly has been detected in Texas decades after the cattle threat was largely eradicated in the U.S.
3: The U.S. Department of Agriculture confirmed Wednesday that the New World screwworm fly has reached South Texas, the first time in decades that the parasite with flesh-eating larvae has threatened the nation's cattle industry, and only the third time it's appeared in the U.S. in that time. Agriculture Secretary Brooke Rollins said the case was in a 3-week-old calf in La Pryor, Texas, about 50 miles from the Mexico border. Rollins said there have been no other detections of the fly in the U.S. Bernie Bennett reporting.
4: Chinese humanoid robots are making waves with their ability to do backflips, direct traffic, and even make coffee. As such robots become more advanced, Chinese companies are looking for ways to profit from them. The government helps support their development, and startups say they have thousands of orders. You'll find more on these stories at townhall.com. From Washington, I'm Bob Agnew.
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19: Market giveth, and the market taketh away. Stocks lost ground Friday after a strong jobs report as Treasury market comes to terms with the likelihood of a Fed rate hike. The S&P 500 and the NASDAQ fall as semiconductors sell off. Tech stocks sell off. NASDAQ stocks sell off. Software stocks sell off. It's been a big up 2 months. Historical push higher. This is very normal. It's a little bit of digestion. It could lead to a 5% to 10% correction. I don't think we're going to go down 20%. We're not talking bear market here. Shares in Broadcom lower about 3%, lost 12% yesterday. So Broadcom's pulling the market down because even though their numbers were great, they weren't super fantastic great. According to Wall Street, I think they've hit the same sort of virus that NVIDIA hit about 2 quarters ago, where as a leader, they're going to settle down from hypergrowth and go into more of a growth mode. Now, even NVIDIA's admitting that they're going into more of a growth and income mode. Valuations could look attractive in that scenario. If you're looking for hypergrowth, might not be the right time. Marvel Technology dropped 8%, Micron down 6%. The Bureau of Labor Statistics reported that non-farm payrolls increased 172,000 in May, well above the 80,000 jobs that economists expected to be added. The unemployment rate held steady at 4.3%. 10-year Treasury jumped above 4.5%, while the 30-year advanced above 5%. It's going to be a rough start for Kevin Warsh heading up the Federal Reserve. With inflation and employment data where they are now, the debate quickly is moving from when will the Fed be able to cut to why isn't the Fed hiking? I like the broadening of the stock market that we saw highlighted yesterday with healthcare stocks and financial stocks moving higher. Yes, semiconductor and tech is a big part of my portfolio, but a large part of my portfolio is also diversified. Corporate America has never, ever been this profitable. This is one of the reasons why I'm not pessimistic. I don't mind corrections. To give you the best example that I can was when I moved to the Bay Area in 2000. The dot-com run created millionaires everywhere. Kids coming out of college and companies like Yahoo, Microsoft, Amazon begging them, can you come to work for us? Everyone in the Bay Area had good money, so they were wearing expensive clothes. Everyone had a nice car. Traffic was horrendous between San Francisco and San Jose. A 45-minute drive took up to an hour and a half. So when the dot-com exploded 2000 to 2002, some of that excess went away. So AI is lifting almost everything in sight, from minting new millionaires at a historic pace to vaulting an entire country up the ranks of the world's biggest stock markets. You're seeing South Korea dominate. In the first quarter, S&P 500 companies kept nearly 15 cents of profit for every dollar of revenue. That's the highest figure ever recorded since the data began tracking the metric back in 2009, and more than double the long-run historical average of around 6 cents going back to 1946. Record profits. What drives Wall Street in the long term? Earnings. What drives in the short term? News, product releases, excitement, things that don't necessarily last like earnings do. So much of it comes down to the S&P 500's new center of gravity, of course, which is the tech giants. The Magnificent Seven alone account for more than a third of the S&P 500's market value. The phrase punching above their weight on earnings, posting 63.2% earnings growth in the first quarter, nearly four times the rate of the other 493 companies. Bloomberg put together some data through June 4th showing the trend holding, with both operating and net profit margins at their highest in at least two decades. The profit boom comes with concentration risk, and that's what we're talking about. Goldman Sachs warned last week that AI infrastructure beneficiaries will account for roughly half the S&P 500 earnings growth this year, leaving more of the outlook riding on whether the massive AI build-out eventually translates into durable profits. We got to get the margins. Right now, the margins are improving. President Trump says stocks should be up today, not down after the job reports. Says growth does not result in inflation. And I beg to differ. Americans are $6 trillion better off this year, owing to the wealth generated by rising stocks. Americans are getting richer thanks to the stock market. Of course, their S&P 500, their 401k. According to Bank of America's chief equity strategist, Michael Hartnett, he calculates that record highs in benchmark indices have created $6 trillion of wealth already this year, after figures of $10 trillion in 2025 and $9 trillion in 2024. So $9 trillion becomes $10, $10 becomes $6 trillion halfway through the year. So you probably are modeling $12 trillion, just napkin kind of math, not smart, but napkin. There's downsides to all this riches that's being created, so says Hartnett. He refers to the wealth equity boom loop. It's accentuating the inequalities of the K-shaped economy, wherein high-income earners are spending heavily while those on low income struggle. It's also causing what he calls a wealth price spiral. Those who have, the K going up, versus those who don't have, the middle class, and the K going down, the lower income. It's a wealth price spiral. So he used a term that I like. Inflation is the serpent in the U.S. economic paradise. The wealth effect of a rising stock market means that while not all consumers are created equal, inflation's a rising consequence for those who are benefiting from it and spending on it. I hate that I have a friend. We went to college together. And what's interesting to note is he's always been moderately successful. He got a wife that worked for a few years and then dropped out of the workforce when they had a kid. Living in the Bay Area on his salary of roughly $100,000, he's not getting ahead. He's in that middle to lower, more like middle. But due to inflation, he wanted to go on a vacation this year to Italy. Not going to happen. Flights went up too expensive. He's got two cars. One of them's dreadfully old. Needs a new car. Doesn't have the finances for it. Talks about he's pushing 60. He wants to retire in 2 years, but that's not going to happen. It's going to be more like 10 years. The inflation threat is real. It's everywhere. Right now, 46 out of 68 central banks globally are overshooting their inflation target. So inflation's a problem. The bond market's telling us rate hikes are coming, and that will be something Wall Street has to deal with down the road. Alphabet is seeking fresh capital. They're raising $85 billion. And why not? Their competition in AI is OpenAI and Anthropic. And they're both coming public, doing essentially an equity raise. They're getting cash for the shares. So Alphabet's beating them with a punch, maybe taking the punch bowl away. If you run out of money, you give it to Google. And then, you know, OpenAI wants some and SpaceX wants some. At some point in time, it's not going to be there. Alphabet has the best stack in all of AI at scale. Tensor processing units, or TPUs, Android distribution, cloud business, search dominance. That strength is what makes the company so attractive. And the fact that they're raising money to make sure that other companies can't catch them, that's interesting. I think it's smart. Some other quick stories. NVIDIA sees the growing markets as new generations come online. Every new semiconductor that they've released has pushed the market up for spending. The Blackwell Ultra turns into the Vera Rubin and the Rubin Ultra. Next up will be Finman, going from about 40 billion per gigawatts to 60 to 80 billion gigawatts to next generation should be over 100 billion. I've got a great show for you today. I've got a stock that I recently bought. I've got advice to my son. And I got a book review of the one book that helped me figure out tech investing and finding winners on Wall Street. 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
3: This show is really cathartic for me. I've got two kids. I've got a rising sophomore and a rising senior, so that's great. My younger kid likes asking me business questions, and it's interesting because I have to try to get this right. I've been writing journals for years and figuring out which ones I can give my kids and what's my directive that I want to leave them. One kid wants to figure out what dad knows, and one kid has no interest. But the younger kid who will ask me, how did Apple do today? And I instantly fire back with rule number one is own a great business rather than chasing hot tips. Your friends are going to tell you about Bitcoin and digital currencies and how you're going to make millions. Pass. Own great companies. Excitement is rarely an investment strategy. Next tip that I gave them is live below your means, not below your dreams. The gap between what you earn and what you spend is where freedom lives. And I can explain that a little bit further. Was when I was in college, there was a story about a young girl and her dad walking, and I was right behind them. And as I got closer, she's in a birthday dress and they seem happy, they're skipping. As I got closer, I realized she had Down syndrome. And it hit me hard because what I thought I was going to see when I passed them isn't what I saw. And I've taught my kids this lesson in life. The distance between what you think you're going to get versus what you get is the most painful. Live below your means, not below your dreams. Dream big. Start investing early. My younger son did some football training this year, so I got to be a coach for fourth graders. And I started a Roth IRA for him. And I show him it every quarter so that he can see how investing early works out. You know, when you're talking about $500, 10% is not a lot of money. But when you're talking about $500,000, 10% returns is a lot of money. Compound interest is one of life's greatest gifts. It rewards patience more than brilliance. I try to tell my kids with your test, take patience, read the questions twice, write down your answer. Don't turn in your paper. Go back and look at patience. Same thing goes with investing. Patience is better than brilliance. Never confuse a rising income with real wealth. Wealth is what you keep, not what you spend. That doesn't necessarily apply because my kids are going to inherit quite well. But for most people, it does. It's been my principle. I have a 11-year-old truck that I don't plan on selling anytime soon. And fortunately, one of my kids wants to inherit it. So when I have to give my kid a car because he's driving, it's already paid for. Avoid debt whenever possible. Every dollar you owe is a future dollar already spoken for. Marry carefully. The person you choose as a partner will have a bigger impact on your financial life than almost any investment decision. I married quite poorly in my 30s. Literally, I married a Playboy model, and it went bad in the first year. My marriage lasted under a year. She was great. She was nice. She was happy. She was pretty. She was a great cook, but she was fishing for that wealthy husband. And then I learned that a lot of people were interested in her. And it wasn't good. The marriage didn't last.

0: I'm humiliated by that. I'm humbled by that. And I try to teach my kids about that. Marry wisely. So I've set up a trust for them that if they divorce, the wife doesn't get money. Because I imagine one of my two kids is going to get married quickly in their 20s. And I know people, and you know people who did this, and they're not bad people. It's just you don't really know who you are in your 20s. Next piece of advice is take care of your health. The healthiest people often enjoy the richest retirements, the richest lives, because they can fully experience the freedom that they've been exposed to. As I'm getting older, I can't stand out, sit out in the sun for a long period of time. I melt. The idea of climbing up Half Dome in Yosemite, not attractive to me. But that's okay. I've limited some of the ideas that I have for vacations and retirement, and I'm good with that. My goal now is to hit great cities and eat great food and enjoy good company and lots of live music in retirement. Don't try to impress people with things. There's times where one of my kids' dad will buy a Bugatti, $200,000 vehicle, and he just divorced his wife, and the wife was great and the family was great, but he kind of got caught up in the lifestyle of being a CEO and such, and it's not me. So he's like, do you want me to take you out in the Bugatti? I'm like, not a chance. You can take Zach out or whoever. I don't care. I'm not impressed by cars. You ask what I do is I tell my kids about having an emergency fund. Life's going to surprise you. And I think Ferris Bueller taught us that. It comes at you fast. The goal isn't to avoid the storms. It's to be prepared for them. So have some money in cash or a cash equivalent. You don't have to hit home runs with every dollar you have. You don't have to have everything exposed to stock markets, which I wouldn't be in the stock market unless I had at least 5 years, maybe 3 years if I'm feeling risky. But anytime I buy a stock, and I told you about one that I bought recently, I give myself 3 years. I'm not going to mess this one up. So another piece of advice that I give my kids is read every day. Knowledge compounds just like money does. And I've given them, you know, some of the books that I find valuable. I don't know if they'll ever read them. But if you give your kid a subscription to the Wall Street Journal or Barron's, and they read a couple articles a week, that knowledge is going to help them so much. So one of my favorite books on picking stocks is The Death of Competition. It has nothing to do with stocks. It just has to do with corporations and how they beat each other and how they fare against each other. Again, not necessarily the advice I'm trying to push on you. You're going to be you. And the fact that I love a good Wall Street Journal or Barron's subscription for a college student. But that's just me. Read every day. I grew up overseas in Europe and a little bit in Asia, and we didn't have American TV, so I read. And everything I ever learned, I learned in a book. And I feel really good about saying that out loud. I learned how to love. I learned how to invest. I learned how to live. Everything I've ever learned, I've learned in a book. Next up, the stock market transfers money from the impatient to the patient. If you're going to invest in the S&P 500 or the QQQ or a tech stock, don't do it for 10 days. Do it for 10 years. And suddenly you're picking better companies, in my opinion. When making major decisions, is be patient. Ask yourself, will this still matter in 5 years? Most worries won't. So one of my kids didn't get the best grade this quarter in school. And there was some drama, upset feelings about it. And I'm like, guess what? I got a D. I'm good with it. I didn't get straight A's until I got to college, and late in college. I was a struggling student who did really well on my SATs because my dad got in my head and told me I wasn't going to be successful. So I made sure that I had better SAT scores than all four of my brothers by a lot. So I got to pick the school that I wanted to go to. And because I played sports, it was a little bit easier. I don't know if it's still easy today, but that's how my brain works. Be a good person, help people. If you have a neighbor who needs soil moved, help her. Always take the time to do the right thing. You've got plenty of time.
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6: I'm Taylor Riggs, and this is the Fox Business Report.
7: A grim day on Wall Street Friday as stocks took a major beating. The Dow tanking 695 points, S&P losing 201, NASDAQ plummeting 1,122. Tech stocks, especially chip stocks, feeling the pain, stemming from Broadcom's AI chip sales outlook falling short of expectations. The S&P deciding against a fast-track rule for upcoming mega stock launches into the index. The wait time, at least 1 year. The decision comes as SpaceX is set to go public on June 12. Meanwhile, Google reaching a multi-year deal with SpaceX to pay the rocket company $920 million per month in rent for AI capacity like GPUs. Paramount Skydance launches a new video game studio. And that's your Fox Business Report. I'm Laura Cantor, invested in you.
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0: I want to talk about a company that I picked up some shares of this week. But I want to give a big picture. You should do your own homework to decide if it's appropriate for you. Netflix versus TikTok, Instagram, and what's referred to as the clip economy. For years, Netflix really looked ultimately unstoppable. The company disrupted cable television. It built a global subscriber base measured in hundreds of millions and became the dominant force in streaming. But a new competitive threat has emerged, and it's not another streaming service. It's short-form video. It's what my kids watch. TikTok, YouTube Shorts, and Instagram Reels are increasingly competing for the same thing Netflix sells, which is attention. Since 2019, the amount of time Americans spend watching short-form video has more than doubled. Younger consumers are spending unprecedented amounts of time on their phones, with many Gen Zers logging 7 to 8 hours a day across social media, messaging, gaming, and video platforms. That's stunning. The numbers are staggering, in fact. TikTok's advertising business has exploded over the last several years. Instagram Reels now accounts for roughly half of all time spent on Instagram. YouTube has become the dominant force in connected TV viewing and recently surpassed Netflix in total U.S. television watch time, according to Nielsen's monthly gauge. Even more striking to me is Meta's Reels advertising business alone generates revenue that exceeds Netflix's entire annual revenue base. This shift matters because every minute spent is a minute not spent watching a Netflix series. YouTube may be the underrated threat, in my opinion. While investors often focus on TikTok, YouTube may be the most compelling long-term competitor, and it's one of the reasons why I own Alphabet. Unlike Netflix, YouTube doesn't have to spend billions creating content. Its users create the content for free, similar to with Meta. The platform now reaches more than 2 billion monthly users globally and has become the largest video platform on Earth. More importantly, YouTube is no longer just a mobile app. It's become a living room product. YouTube is now frequently the most watched streaming service on television screens in America, surpassing Netflix, Disney Plus, and Amazon Prime Video in total viewing time. For parent company Alphabet, YouTube represents one of the most attractive assets in media. It benefits from the user-generated content with virtually unlimited supply, industry-leading advertising technology, a massive creator ecosystem, strong network effects, growing subscription revenue through YouTube Premium and YouTube TV, as well as artificial intelligence tools that improve recommendations and engagement. Every day, millions of creators upload videos, effectively providing YouTube with an endless content pipeline at a fraction of Netflix cost structure. From an investor's perspective, that makes YouTube an incredibly attractive business inside of Alphabet. But the big question is short-form video really a Netflix killer? And it's probably not. That's where the bearish negative starts to break down. People don't use TikTok, Instagram Reels, YouTube Shorts, and Netflix for exactly the same purpose. A 30-second comedy clip and a season of Stranger Things are fundamentally very different entertainment experiences. Netflix isn't competing only for screen time, it's competing for premium storytelling. Consumers routinely use both. A teenager might spend an hour scrolling TikTok and then watch 3 episodes of Netflix show later that night. Netflix continues to produce global cultural events that social media platforms struggle to replicate. Series like Squid Game, Wednesday, Stranger Things generate billions of viewing hours and become social media phenomenon in of themselves. Many of the clips that go viral on TikTok and Instagram originate from long-form content. In that sense, short-form video often acts as marketing for Netflix rather than the pure competition. The real risk for Netflix, what is it? To me, it's that the consumers abandon Netflix altogether? No. It's that attention just becomes increasingly fragmented. Every additional hour spent on TikTok, YouTube, Instagram, gaming, podcasts, or AI-powered entertainment creates more competition for the leisure time. That could eventually limit Netflix pricing power or could slow subscriber growth. Netflix advertising ambitions also face formidable competition. The company is building an ad business, but it's entering a market already dominated by Alphabet, Meta, Amazon, and TikTok. Those companies possess years of advertising data, measurement tools, and relationships with marketers. Investors still like Netflix, and I'll tell you why. They've got more than 300 million global subscribers, strong international growth opportunities, increasing pricing power, a rapidly growing advertising business, significant free cash flow generation, and one of the strongest brands in entertainment. The stock has underperformed the broader market over the past year, and it trades below its historical valuation averages, which is one reason firms like Bernstein sees substantial upside over the next several years. The bottom line, YouTube may be the most compelling media asset in the world today. It combines television, social media, creator content, subscriptions, advertising, and artificial intelligence into one ecosystem. For Alphabet investors, it's arguably one of the company's most valuable growth engines. But declaring Netflix a loser is premature. TikTok, Reels, Shorts, they're all changing how people consume media. They're all taking attention away from traditional television and streaming services. Yet Netflix remains the king of premium long-form entertainment. The real question isn't whether Netflix survives the clip economy. It's whether it can continue growing fast enough while consumers divide their attention amongst more screens, more creators, more platforms than have ever existed before. Now, Bernstein came out this week after I bought it and said Netflix could climb 60% over the next 2 to 3 years. That's a pretty good run. Netflix investors have had a frustrating year. The stock is down more than 30% from its all-time highs, despite the company remaining the dominant force in global streaming. The decline raises the question, is Netflix still a leader? Why has the stock struggled so badly? Analysts say at Bernstein, the answer has more to do with investor sentiment and short-term concerns than with any deterioration in underlying business. Bernstein recently reiterated its outperform and raised its long-term expectations for the company, arguing that Netflix remains the strongest business model in streaming. The firm's thesis is relatively simple. Netflix still has room to grow subscribers, raise prices, expand advertising revenue, and improve growth and improve profitability over time. Bernstein's estimates that the stock could reach roughly 135 over the next 2 years represents about 60% upside from current levels. The firm's framework revolves around the margins, the P's and the Q's. So the price is the P, the Q, and the profitability is the margin. Netflix has demonstrated an unusual ability to grow all three. On the quantity side, Netflix remains underpenetrated in many international markets, particularly outside English-speaking regions. While the company already serves hundreds of millions of users globally, analysts believe there is still meaningful room for subscriber growth across Asia, Latin America, and parts of Europe. Meanwhile, Netflix continues to add new monetization levers, including password sharing crackdowns and lower cost ad-supported plans. On pricing, Netflix continues to prove that consumers view the service as a necessity rather than a luxury. Recent price increases across subscription tiers suggest management still has considerable pricing power. Several analysts believe Netflix's low churn rates and deep content library allow it to raise prices without meaningfully suffering a loss of subscribers. Then there's the advertising. Netflix expects advertising revenue to reach roughly $3 billion this year. Bernstein sees that figure potentially growing to between $7.6 billion and $8.3 billion by 2030. As the company expands its ad-supported tier globally, advertising could become one of Netflix's fastest-growing and highest-margin businesses. Bernstein also sees substantial earnings growth ahead. The firm believes earnings per share could nearly double from roughly $3.15 in 2026 to more than $6 by the end of the decade. If content spending grows at a slower pace than revenue, earnings could move toward the upper end of that range. So why has Netflix underperformed? It's not due to collapsing fundamentals. Content spending concerns is the big one. Investors worry that Netflix will spend increasingly large amounts to maintain its leadership position as competition intensifies. Netflix remains highly profitable, so their margins are questionable. Some analysts expect margin expansion to slow as the company invests in sports, advertising technology, and international audiences. Netflix spent months pursuing a potential acquisition involving Warner Brothers Discovery assets. The company ultimately walked away. The uncertainty, though, created an overhang on the stock and distracted investors from their core business. Bernstein isn't alone in its optimism. Analysts remain broadly bullish on Netflix, with consensus price targets generally ranging between 115 and 120. The most bullish forecast sees it going to 150. JP Morgan, for instance, sees them at 120, citing Netflix streaming leadership, international subscriber growth, and the view that the company is less vulnerable to AI disruption than many technology companies. UBS sees a $130 price target. BMO sees a $135 price target. Goldman Sachs recently upgraded Netflix. So when it's around 80 to 85, it's got upside. That should beat market performance. Netflix isn't the hypergrowth story that it was a decade ago, but Wall Street increasingly views it as something potentially more viable, a mature platform with multiple growth engines. If Netflix can continue growing subscribers, raising prices, and building a meaningful advertising business, the valuation is going to look inexpensive several years from now. Bernstein, their $135 price target may be amongst one of the most aggressive calls on Wall Street, but the broader analyst community remains firmly in the bullish camp, with many viewing Netflix as the highest quality asset in the streaming industry. You've heard about owning the best of the breed. They're considered the best of the breed.
10: With SRN News, I'm Bob Agnew in Washington. Bahrain's government says Iran fired ballistic missiles and drones toward it and Kuwait. The foreign ministry said they had been intercepted and called on Iran to immediately cease attacks on its Gulf neighbors. The statement came hours after the U.S. military said it shot down Iranian ballistic missiles and drones launched toward the Strait of Hormuz and Gulf Arab allies on Friday. Israeli airstrikes on southern Lebanon have killed 9 people, including 3 Lebanese military members. That's according to the Lebanese army and state media. It's hard to trust those sources as they are supportive in some cases of the Hezbollah terrorists who've been launching missiles at Israeli civilians. Democrat Javier Becerra has advanced to the general election for California governor after pitching himself as an experienced choice to lead the nation's most populous state. This is SRN News.
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0: The Death of Competition, it's probably my number one business book that I ever read. Why the Winners of Tomorrow Build Ecosystems Instead of Beating Rivals. It's by a man named James F. Moore. For generations, business leaders were taught a simple lesson. Competition is everything. The strongest companies beat their rivals. The fastest companies win market share. The smartest executives outmaneuver competitors. Business was often described using the language of warfare, attacks, defenses, battles, campaigns, and victories. I loved The Death of Competition, and the subtitle was Leadership and Strategy in the Age of Business Ecosystems. James Moore argued that modern business no longer resembles a battlefield. Instead, it looks more like a living ecosystem. Companies do not exist in isolation. They survive through relationship with customers, suppliers, developers, distributors, investors, and even competitors. Success comes not from defeating everyone around you, but from creating an environment in which an entire network can thrive. More than 30 years after the book's publication, his ideas appear remarkably prophetic. In a world dominated by Apple, Amazon, Microsoft, Google, NVIDIA, Meta, the whole ecosystem way of thinking has become one of the defining characteristics of modern capitalism. The death of competition did not mean competition disappeared. It means that competition changes. The shift from companies to ecosystems. Traditional business strategy assumed industries had clear boundaries. Automakers competed with automakers. Banks competed with banks. Retailers competed with retailers. Tech companies with tech companies. James Moore recognized that these boundaries were dissolving. Instead of competing company against company, increasing the real competition became ecosystem versus ecosystem. Think about the smartphone industry. Apple's success is not simply about making great phones. The iPhone depends on app developers, wireless carriers, chip suppliers, accessory makers, payment systems, content creators, and software partners. The value of the product comes from the entire ecosystem surrounding it. A smartphone without apps is merely hardware. A smartphone with millions of developers becomes an indispensable platform. The same principle applies to almost every major technology winner in the last two decades. Amazon is not merely an online retailer. 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The lesson for leaders is profound. Instead of asking, how do I beat my competitors? The better question may be, how do I help everyone in my ecosystem succeed? When partners win, the ecosystem often becomes stronger. When the ecosystem becomes stronger, everyone benefits. Another lesson that I got from the book was cooperation and competition can exist simultaneously. Moore introduced a concept that became known as co-opetition. Businesses often cooperate and compete at the same time. Consider Microsoft and NVIDIA. They collaborate extensively on AI infrastructure and enterprise software. Yet they also compete for influence over AI standards, platforms, and developer attention. Apple and Google provide another example. Google pays billions to remain Apple's default search engine. At the same time, Android competes directly against the iPhone. Take a look at Apple's App Store. Developers choose to build applications because the ecosystem creates opportunity. Think about Amazon's marketplace. Third-party sellers participate because the platform provides access to customers. Think about Microsoft's Azure platform. With Azure, developers use the ecosystem because it solves problems and creates value. The lesson is simple. People willingly join ecosystems that help them succeed. Moore described business ecosystems as living systems that evolve over time. He identified four major stages. Birth, the ecosystem begins with a new idea. Participants are recruited. Customers are educated. A vision is established. This stage is often chaotic and uncertain. Most ecosystems die here. The second part of that ecosystem is expansion. The ecosystem starts growing rapidly. New participants arrive. Customers increase. Network effects strengthen. Growth becomes the primary objective. Third is leadership. The ecosystem reaches maturity. Standards are established. Participants need coordination. Leaders focus on maintaining stability while continuing innovation. And the final part of this is renewal or decline. Eventually, every ecosystem faces disruption. New technologies emerge. Consumer preferences change. Competitors introduce alternatives. The ecosystem must reinvent itself or face extinction. Many former dominant companies failed because they ignored that final stage. Kodak, BlackBerry, Nokia, they all possessed significant advantages but struggled to renew themselves when markets shifted. The lesson is timeless. Success is never permanent. Every ecosystem must continually evolve. So this is called the death of competition. James Moore's central insight remains powerful decades after it was first published. Business is no longer primarily about defeating competitors. It's about orchestrating relationships. Ecosystem builders are the way of thinking about it. They create environments where customers, suppliers, developers, investors, and partners all contribute to a larger whole. But increasingly, the contest is not company versus company. It's ecosystem versus ecosystem. The winners are the organizations that understand a simple truth in the modern economy. Success is rarely achieved alone. The most enduring advantage comes from helping an entire network succeed together. I cannot think of a better modern example than NVIDIA. I cannot think of the better example. I started investing in Apple 30 years ago. 30 years of business lessons and great investments due to James Moore, the death of competition.

0: 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Always consult a licensed professional before investing.
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7: Breaking news at Town Hall. I'm Bob Agnew in Washington. President Trump gave a speech and met with farmers in Wisconsin in a preview of what his midterm campaign might look like.
8: We love the farmers. We love everything about your state.
9: The president described the Republican Party as the only option for farmers.
8: As president, I fought for the American farmer like no one has ever fought before. Nobody's like, I'm up here today. I don't need this. I got elected. I got elected. I'm here because I like the farmer.
9: Trump has scheduled a weekend at his estate in Bedminster, New Jersey, and will then attend Game 3 of the NBA Finals in New York Monday night. I'm Jennifer King.
7: A federal judge strikes down a Trump administration immigration policy, something that will affect 39 countries.
10: The policy enacted after the shooting of two National Guard members that made it harder for immigrants from dozens of countries to stay and enter the country has been struck down. In a ruling harshly criticizing the administration, U.S. District Chief Judge John McConnell Jr. said the policy threw the lives of countless immigrants living in the United States into indeterminate legal limbo. The policies enacted after the National Guard shooting last year meant that immigrants from dozens of countries have been categorically barred from receiving final decisions on, among other things, their asylum, work permit, green card, and citizenship applications. I'm Haya Pinjwani.
7: Federal regulators are giving the head of the MARTA transit system in Atlanta 2 weeks to put together a report on security and spending after a woman was brutally stabbed to death.
11: The feds will now be stepping in and investigating two stabbing attacks in Atlanta that happened on the MARTA transit system in the same week. The Fulton County Sheriff's Office says a 66-year-old woman, Margaret Swan, was stabbed to death, a 25-year-old under arrest. Transportation Secretary Sean Duffy posting a picture of her on his X page, writing, Margaret's family deserves accountability. No one should be forced to fear for their safety on public transit. Laura Winters, Atlanta.
7: More on these stories at townhall.com.
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7: World Cup fans who thought they scored free tickets will now have to pay the full price.
13: FIFA has canceled World Cup tickets issued to about 60 fans who mistakenly got them for free because of a website error during the checkout process. Soccer's ruling body issued a statement saying it regrets the error and any inconvenience caused, adding that those tickets remain reserved for the fans who were affected to buy at the agreed price. The tickets were sold through the official World Cup site on May 21st. It's the latest glitch in an often controversial World Cup ticketing program. The attorneys general of New York and New Jersey are investigating FIFA for possible violations of consumer protection laws. I'm Marcela Sanchez.
7: And Canada, the U.S., and Mexico hosting the event this year. The 104-game World Cup starts next Thursday with a game in Mexico City. Breaking news and analysis at Town.
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19: 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I'm Travis Hoyam, today joined by Lou Whiteman and Jason Moser. Guys, we are going to get to the IPOs that are coming up. They're coming fast and furious, and the numbers are huge. But I did want to get your thoughts on the market today, because we've had kind of the entire story over the past few months has been everything AI related, these bottlenecks, these stocks are going absolutely crazy. Today, the NASDAQ, as we're recording, down almost 3%. The Dow, Lou, interestingly, close to flat. So some of these kind of unloved, you know, industrial stocks not doing all that much, but these hot technology stocks are just taking it on the chin. What do you think is going on today? And is this a real reversal or just kind of a one day phenomenon?
20: Yeah, Dow's saying, how do you like me now, right? With all of that. And look, this is arguably healthy is one read on it, because when one thing goes up indefinitely, it's bound to not last forever. So if we can have some sort of leveling off during a bull market, that is sustainable for a bull market. NASDAQ is up 3% over the last month, even with today. Whether or not this is the beginning of the end or just a blip, we'll see. None of us know that. I think what we're learning is, and this is all coming off of Broadcom, and we're talking about this as far back as NVIDIA, the market is less impressed quarter to quarter with pretty amazing AI related numbers. We're just kind of, I don't know if we've normalized it or we've come to expect it, or we just kind of believe this is great, but it, even if it plateaus for a while, it can't keep going up forever. Maybe all of the above, but we're just not getting as much juice out of the day-to-day AI trade, at least this week, as we have. Again, does that continue? Tell me what AI does in the next, you know, few weeks. Tell me when Anthropic releases their, you know, their actual
19: world destroying model,
20: or even their numbers. If the rumors are true and they're doing $50 billion right now in trailing in you know recurring revenue, and it's jumping 2x, that might be the next spark. I can't get too caught up in the moment, but you should at least notice what's going on so you're not blindsided if this is the beginning of something.
19: Yeah, Jason, you know, I like to look at the history of these kinds of things, and I was investing back in the dot-com bubble, and going back on some of our live shows, one of the interesting things was the peak from a stock standpoint was not the same as peak from a company performance standpoint. And this is where we talk about the market being a forward-looking mechanism.
20: Yeah.
19: But if you look at, you know, Cisco's performance, Cisco's stock peaked, you know, 6 months or a year before the company stopped growing the way that they were, you know, 100% plus a year. So is this sort of the market going, hey, these customers are now talking about, we got to be a little more efficient. Maybe we don't want to spend so much on this. And then extrapolating that out to, well, maybe memory prices don't go to the moon forever. Maybe demand for chips is not infinite. Is that maybe what the market is thinking about today?
0: I think at some point that has to be central to the conversation. I mean, you look at some of these companies, the way they performed over the last year. I mean, look, little companies like Coherent and Lumentum, right? I mean, companies that know, people didn't know those two companies. I knew them because I'd recommended them in a couple of our services, but that wasn't based on the AI trade. That was long before the AI trade even really became a thing. But if you look at over these, just this last year, the last 12 months, Coherent is up better than 400%. Lumentum is up better than 1,000%. I mean, there is just so much enthusiasm there. So we're seeing valuations start to reach levels where you got to ask some questions. We just saw the Quantinuum IPO yesterday that spin out from Honeywell. I mean, I think that's the company that's valued around $15 billion market capitalization. Now, it generated like $30 million in revenue over the last year.
19: I was going to say the revenue rounded about to zero.
0: Yeah, exactly. So, I mean, there is a lot of forward looking going on right now. And I think, yeah, the questions regarding the ROI on some of this spend, right? The ROI on this AI investments that companies are making, as those questions start to grow louder, I think that we're going to see a little bit more focus on these valuations. And yeah, they don't go up forever, but it does seem like that just the enthusiasm has not waned yet.
19: Yeah, well, maybe there's a little bit more rationality coming into the markets, at least over the past couple of days. Where there's a little less rationality is in the IPO market. So let's move over to that side of things. SpaceX is coming in the next week or so, it sounds like. So this is going to be potentially the biggest IPO ever. Still looking at nearly a $2 trillion valuation. I still can't believe those numbers. And that it's trading, you're going to be trading for somewhere around 100 times sales. We talked a lot about SpaceX on this show over the past couple of weeks. But Lou, I wanted to start with just some of the mechanics, because I think this is what gets a little bit confusing, is these are massive IPOs. But where does that money come from? Where is there just, you know, $80 billion sitting around for SpaceX, and then another, you know, $60 to $100 billion for Anthropic, and then we've got potentially OpenAI coming later this year? Is that money just sitting around somewhere waiting to be put into the market?
21: Well, I think Jimbo did the research for me, so I want to give him credit. But yeah, about what, $8 trillion right now sitting in U.S. money markets. The money exists. Now, what that's kind of a weird... I mean, some of that money is not going to go in, a good bit of that money. I know my money market money isn't dying to get into the equity. So I don't think that's a total pool. But there is always money available, even at these levels. These are huge, massive IPOs, though. The thing to think about, too, is there's a other side of that coin. And this could take time to level out. But even if there is a great sucking sound where this takes attention from other opportunities, there's a lot of built up equity in these companies from just the investors that were in before the IPO over time. And it's kind of with SpaceX, it's kind of shaky but these investors will at least have the option of liquidating some of their stake, all of their stake. I would wager that over the next 6 months, as much money will be taken out of SpaceX as money put in. So over, you know, as a long-term investor, I'm not really worried about just this IPO sucking all of the life out of the other investments. But if nothing else, it could cause volatility in the near term, because it isn't going to be a one for one. There's not going to be like $80 billion of fresh capital coming on to just offset whatever is bought up on day one. So it's going to be ugly. It's going to be volatile. It's going to just cause all sorts of turbulence. But I would think of it more as like if you're at the beach and a boat goes by and you get bigger waves for a second, not like, you know, a long-term thing. We'll see what becomes of it all. But I do think the market can handle it, whether or not it will be smooth.
0: This is not a no-wake zone is what you're saying, right, Luke?
21: Yes. Very
19: well, the other interesting piece of, and I think SpaceX was the impetus for this, but Jason, we've got rule changes to indexes. It sounds like that's been kind of pulled back even in the last 24 hours or so as we're
21: only
19: reporting.
21: On the S&P side.
19: Well, yes, yeah. On the S&P side. So there, you know, SpaceX may end up in some of these indexes, which means that people who are buying index funds are going to be piling their money into these IPOs, whether they realize it or like it or not.
0: Yeah.
19: But the other thing that I thought was interesting is that even a company as conservative as Fidelity is lowering their requirements. I mean, we've seen, you know, Robinhood is and SoFi are, you know, trying to get into the IPO game. You can buy a share or two here or there.
0: Yeah.
19: But Fidelity is, you know, kind of a bigger player, bigger accounts there, and they're even lowering the threshold to get into some of these IPOs. So how do you think about that as an investor, as they're really leaning on retail?
0: Yeah, well, I'm glad you brought that up. That was something I wanted to mention because I do, you know, all these rule changes and exceptions kind of chap my hide, man. I don't really, it doesn't sit well with me. I kind of wish that they were playing a little bit more with the rules that everyone else has been subjected to. But yeah, the Fidelity thing where they're lowering that limit. I mean, it can be anywhere from $100,000 to $500,000 in some cases. They're lowering it down to $2,000, which means that, yeah, the retail investor is going to have an opportunity to get into this. And that's, I think, clearly why they're doing it. And I think that's where they need to be really, really careful. I mean, I'm kind of two minds when it comes to SpaceX. I mean, on the one hand, I do really think this company is one of one. I mean, it is a unique company. And I don't think that what they have is very easily replicated. But by the same token, you look at the state of the business today and you think, all right, well, I mean, how in the world it commands this valuation is beyond me. And that's where I think retail investors would be better served to, hey, just kind of sit and wait. Give this thing some time to play out. This is a company I'm going to enjoy following because I love space and all that stuff that comes with it. I'm not saying I won't ever own shares. I possibly could, but I can tell you that I'm going to wait at least a year before I ever even consider it because there is just a lot of moving parts that comes with this company. And it does seem like there's been some just sort of, I don't want to say impropriety, but they're trying to massage the rules and make all these things happen. And it's for a very obvious reason, right? I mean, they're trying to raise as much capital as possible. I get it. You just got to go into, I think you got to go into situations like these as a retail investor. I think it's healthy. It benefits you to go in with a healthy dose of skepticism.
21: Yeah. Thing is, I don't even think they're trying to raise more capital. I think they're trying to just hit a target valuation, which is just more frustrating. Look, I could make a very uninspired academic argument for why maybe the index changes make sense. I just don't think the rules were written envisioning IPOs of this size. And if you're going to represent the market, you kind of have to include $2 trillion companies. So I can at least, I agree with you, JMO. What I will tell you, what really gets my blood boiling, I don't know if you've gone over to the kind of roadshow site, where the SpaceX will give you their roadshow, but the top of that website, there is a click, open a brokerage account here with all of the underwriters you can go in. And I know we are not supposed to provide individual advice to anyone, but I dare say if you don't currently have a brokerage account, like, so that is your experience with stocks, please, please, please think twice before opening a brokerage account just to jump into this IPO. It seems like that is the worst form of investing to go, this is literally going from I've never driven before to, hey, NASCAR looks fun.
0: Well, and we're going to see a lot of the same sort of hubbub with Anthropic and OpenAI, right? I mean, they're coming. So, I mean, yeah.
19: Definitely be something for us to watch, but I think, you know, I agree with you. This is something I'm going to be sitting on the sidelines for a while. Even those index funds, I'm a little bit concerned about what happens there. And the history of some of these IPOs, even these massively popular and eventually very profitable IPOs, is not great.
0: You know, Damn. Well, case,
19: Coinbase dropped. Facebook dropped around 50%. There are a lot of these very well-known companies that don't perform very well. You know, don't look at the first day move. What happens 6 months, 12 months later?
0: Right.
19: If that's why waiting, maybe that isn't the worst idea.
0: Uber, same thing, you know?
19: Yep. Yeah, there's a chart going around this week that showed, you know, dozens of huge IPOs weren't a great time to buy on that opening day. When we come back, we're going to talk about the autonomous future. 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
1: Rich is just a really, really, really good guy. The term good egg isn't enough to describe him. 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Rich puts the cap back on everything. The toothpaste, the olive oil, the shampoo, everything. He lets his 10-year-old nephew beat him.

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1: Welcome back to The Dog Show. Up next, we have Satchmo. 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
2: That's right, a group known especially for their couch-snuggling, ball-chasing, face-licking, tail-wagging, backyard-hanging, and of course, companionship.
1: And what breed would you say Satchmo is?
2: I'd have to go with maybe a lavish terrier-hound-chihuahua-looking kind of mix.
1: Tremendous dog.
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2: Ah, the happy dance, so common with this group.
1: And finally, the loving face lick.
2: It's great how he just gets in there and, well, licks.
1: Fantastic. 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
8: 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Has anybody seen Mr. Squirrel?
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14: Welcome back to Motley Fool, Hidden Gems Investing. As recently as 12 months ago, the future of autonomous driving was supposed to just be Tesla, and they were going to dominate the market, have effectively a monopoly in robo-taxis. But that is not the way that things have played out. And over just the past year, it's been fascinating to see how quickly some of these companies and partnerships have advanced. Companies like WeRide, AVRide, you have the Nuro partnership with Lucid. So Jason, as you look at this autonomous space, how do you see this industry playing out? Is this one of these huge growth industries where there's going to be lots of winners, or is there just going to be just kind of a battle for market share over the next 5 to 10 years?
15: Yeah, that's a really good question. I mean, it does seem like there are all sorts of sort of like startup companies that are getting into this space and partnering up with bigger players in the space. And I mean, it's something that clearly it's there, right? The technology exists. And I think it's going to be something that serves some parts of the country very well. And there are other parts of the country where it's not going to really be a thing. I mean, I don't think
14: is that a direct shot at the Minneapolis area where I am right
15: now? No. I'm not taking shots at anyone. I love everybody. You know, but, I do think it's just, you know, I mean, you got to look past also like, what does having a driver's license and having a car represent to the individual, right? I mean, there are a lot of people that want that license and want to be able to drive because it represents freedom. You can get behind that wheel and you can go wherever you want, whenever you want. There's still a lot of questions regarding technology, right? I mean, we're seeing just more and more articles every day of Waymos going through, you know, deep standing water and causing trouble. I was just reading a headline.

0: earlier today about a Waymo in Dallas. Dallas Police Department was responding to just some big explosion, and on their way to deal with that, right, they came across a Waymo car that I guess was attempting to do like a 3-point turn in the middle of the road and then got stuck. And so it just was sitting there blocking the road.
1: That's what one does.
0: Exactly. I mean, it's blocking the road. The police officer has to get in. He can't do anything because the car is locked up. So then they have to go, you know, get in touch with Waymo, and Waymo unlocks the device so that he can then get in there and actually manually move the car out of the way. So I mean, just those things happen, right? And so, I mean, I think there is going to be a level of hesitation on a lot of folks' part until we see just some sort of redundancy in confidence that these things are just going to be truly safer than someone being behind the wheel. Now, that obviously some people drive better than others, so I'm not putting everybody on level playing field there. But yeah, I think, you know, look, Waymo has clearly witnessed a lot of success so far. I mean, Waymo, what revenue grew from $125 million at the end of 2024 to $355 million by February 2026. And, you know, that's a company that's benefited a lot just from the Google relationship, right? Being a part of Alphabet. So there's a tremendous capital resources there, and they can kind of tuck those results in so they don't really have to be so obvious. But Tesla, I mean, it's really weird to me to see Tesla almost taking a back seat to this now. Like, you just don't hear much about Tesla anymore. And I wonder if Musk is doing that on purpose, but obviously he's got a lot of pokers in the fire as it is.
2: Yeah, so he's very distracted right now, right? And
0: yeah,
2: and JMO, I know exactly that Dallas story. I was late for a reservation in Atlanta not long ago because of a Waymo trying to do a 3-point turn and not doing it well. I couldn't figure out if I should be impressed that the robot was trying or but look, I think to your point, whether or not, I haven't heard Elon talk about making money off your car for a long time. And yeah, I feel like that dream is dead. It probably was always impractical for insurance and other reasons. I personally don't want some drunk stranger coming home in the backseat of my car while I sleep. I don't know but the focus, it feels like right now, is driver assist on the vehicles we own and robo-taxis where it makes sense, which is a very, very different market opportunity.
3: That almost seems rational.
2: Yeah. Right, right. And it's still a very big market opportunity.
3: Yeah.
2: I think Waymo is certainly out in front. I think Uber is well-positioned for now, but I can't help but wonder, Waymo, it feels like they have the opportunity to bypass the middleman with Google Maps, Gemini, personal assistant, all sorts of things. So I don't know how long Uber's moat here lasts. I also think just the bigger automotive picture, if you look at tariffs, if you look at like just what American consumers want versus the rest of the world, it feels like we are kind of ending up splitting the whole industry, including autonomy, with what the Chinese companies are doing, where the American companies are well positioned in the US and only the US, and the rest of the world is sort of going in a different direction. I mean, the good news is the US is a huge market, but I mean, I know Waymo's trying to get into London. I think if I'm Alphabet, maybe even if I have to slow my roll in the U.S., I'm trying to go international, because it really feels like the international market is just moving away from the U.S. companies in a lot of ways.
3: The other question that we may get an answer to by the end of next year for sure is how many players are going to be viable in this space? If you're, I'm an investor in Uber, and part of that thesis is there's going to be dozens of companies who are going to be making these vehicles, not just Waymo. But we'll see if that's true or not. Maybe Waymo does have a big moat here. When we come back, we're going to talk about some of the predictions about today's market. 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
12: With SRN News, I'm Bob Agnew in Washington. On Wall Street, it was a winning session once again on Friday after better-than-expected jobs numbers. The world fields cover a lot of ground, and they will be hard to ignore as a big event. Once every 4 years, it gets underway next week, and a lot of the best teams in the world, of course, will be there. But it's an honor for North American countries to be actually hosting the event this year, the first match set to get underway next week in Mexico City. President Trump, in a speech and a meet with farmers in Wisconsin yesterday, said he's done more for American farmers than any president who has come before. Federal regulators now giving the head of MARTA, the transit system in Atlanta, 2 weeks to put together a report on security and spending. That demand coming from the federal level after a woman was brutally stabbed to death on board one of the trains. Officials say that's something Americans should never have to worry about. This is
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3: Welcome back to Motley Fool, Hidden Gems Investing. There's been a lot of predictions about the market, a lot of stories being told about a lot of the stocks that we maybe own today, but someone's not telling the truth. So I wanted to ask Lou and Jason how many Pinocchios they're giving to some of these predictions. I'm going to go from one to five. One is the most truthful. Five is the least truthful. And I saw a good post about this this week, that the market used to be about buying stocks and with the valuation and hoping that there was a vision that would materialize, a company like Apple. Today, we're buying a lot of stocks with a vision, hoping that the financials will eventually show up. So we'll see if that continues for the future. But with that in mind, and with the SpaceX IPO coming up, Goldman Sachs predicts, Jason, that SpaceX can 100x their revenue by 2030, I think it was. How many Pinocchios are you giving that?
0: Well, given the fact that Golden Slacks, as I like to call them, is leading the way on the underwriting for this IPO.
3: So their incentive, right? You're saying, is to push this as high as possible.
0: Yes. I mean, that's, you know, Charlie Munger always said, right, show me the incentive and I'll show you the outcome. And I think this is just a perfect example. And the conflict of interest here is obvious, right? I mean, they're working for the company and they're trying to get the, you know, the greatest valuation they can possibly get for it, even though it might not be in the best interest of individual investors, right? So the incentive is obviously there for Golden Slacks, I should say that, Golden Sachs. The incentive is there for them, you know, for them to tell the best story they possibly can. I mean, that number just sounds absurd. Like, if you just look at it on its surface, it seems ridiculous. I'm not saying it can't happen, but I'm not saying that I would bet on it happening. But I also understand why they're saying it. I mean, shoot, man, I'd get it five Pinocchios.
3: Lou?
2: So I'll go a little more generous and maybe just three Pinocchios. And I don't necessarily mean that as a compliment. Yeah. I mean, look, Jason's right on Golden. I think the conflict is much simpler, though. This is the biggest IPO in history. If it's a bomb and they're the leading underwriter on it, that's not good for anyone's career over there. So, you know, I mean, I think that right there is motivation. Here's the thing. If this is possible, it only goes to show how kind of underwhelming SpaceX's revenue has been so far. They did $18 billion in sales in 2025 across the whole company. AI was just a fraction of that. If you want to get to 100x, I think it's just like maybe Anthropic's doing $50 billion on AI alone right now. If SpaceX can actually muster some version of Grok that is competitive, I do think that just kind of getting regression to the mean with these guys is actually going to get you part the way there. So I will say that it is possible that we get something approaching that if SpaceX can actually turn itself into an impressive AI story. Bottom line, guys, is I don't think Grok falls into that category right now, and I don't know how you get there. So I'm not optimistic, but if they do it, it's sort of a consolation prize just based on how, again, underwhelming the business is right now.
0: Well, I think that's exactly it. I mean, you're spot on there with Grok. Like, you've got Anthropic with its Claude models. You've got Google with its Gemini models. You've got OpenAI with ChatGPT. Like, Grok is just an also-ran. Like, when you look at the numbers, I mean, the users, that tells you everything that you need to know.
3: What enterprise is going to be using Grok, too?
0: Right. To me, it's unfathomable.
2: All of the fads until next week.
0: Right. It's unfathomable that that's the case. And then you're telling me maybe got to build something from the ground up that actually goes in there and disrupts an Anthropic or an OpenAI, which, I mean, I just think that is just terribly optimistic. Now, I mean, if you know, they're talking about AI and saying, well, this also includes that concept of data centers in space. Okay. I mean, I can see that opportunity. I think that's something that gets bandied about a lot, but I also think it's a bit more difficult than people give it credit for. But I think if there's a company that actually can make that happen, SpaceX is on a very short list of them. So maybe that's an opportunity that exists for them, you know, down the road. But I think their AI presence to date is just almost inconsequential.
2: And let's be honest, I we can get nasty letters, but there will not be big data centers in space by 2030. And the 2030 part of it is, yeah, I don't know. We'll see.
3: Yeah, we will see. But it's definitely, this is a case of when you're listening to these things, when you're reading about some of these predictions, consider who the person making these predictions are. And as Jason said, there's a big incentive for Goldman Sachs to make this a very successful IPO. Let's talk about another Elon Musk company. Cathie Wood, I think, continues to think that robotaxis are going to be able to operate in 25 to 50% of U.S. cities by the end of this year. Lou, are you buying that? One to five Pinocchios.
2: I think I'm probably going for Pinocchio's here. I mean, again, all of these things have a basis in the truth. In theory, if you can get autonomous right, you should be able to roll it out multiple locations relatively quickly. I just don't think that. I guess I'm more skeptical of the timetable end of year, because we are just starting to see in one city where that's truly autonomous. It feels like that even if it's capable, it would be imprudent to roll it out that fast to even 25. But in theory, if Austin goes well, 25% of U.S. cities in the next couple of years could happen. I think I'm probably skeptical of that, but I think they could here. I just don't think I want them moving so fast as to say, great, it worked for a week in Austin. Let's roll this out to everybody else in the second half of the year.
0: Yeah, I think so. Kathy Wood is fascinating to me. Like, I actually enjoy her. Like, I think she's, I love her forward thinking nature, like her you know, take on the future. And sometimes she makes maybe some questionable investing decisions. She does seem like she's kind of a megaphone for Musk at times, and that's where I probably would push back a little bit. So I'm gonna go two Pinocchios here, because I like her, right? And I don't want to come down too hard on her. I just it seems like we hear this nonstop. It's just ad nauseum. Like, whether it's Musk or Kathy Wood or someone else at ARC, they just keep talking about how this is going to happen tomorrow. And I just, number one, 25 to 50% of U.S. cities, it's a pretty big range.
1: It's also a lot of cities. 25% is still a lot of cities.
0: It is.
1: That's more than whale operation today.
0: It's a lot. And so I think just we know that Musk loves to set very audacious timelines, and he is also known for never hitting them. By the same token, he's not a guy that I would ever bet against. I mean, like, you know, again, I like him. I think, you know, what he's doing is important stuff, but I he just rarely hits those timelines. So I do think, you know, we're going to see robotaxis continue to gain presence in markets where they are needed, right? And that's not everywhere. But there will be markets that need them and that want them. I would probably bump that timeline to something like 2035, though.
1: All right, Jason, let's go to your area of expertise, the world of quantum computing.
0: Yeah.
1: McKinsey predicts that quantum hardware and software is going to be a $60 to $100 billion business by 2035. Just for a little bit of context, there are a handful of quantum computing companies that are extremely highly valuable. The market cap of them combined has got to be over $100 billion at this point. But their revenue is almost non-existent.
0: Not there.
1: not commensurate to those market caps yet. But is that projection of growth realistic?
0: Yeah, I think it is. You know, I get to work on our Quantum Leap service here, and we've had a lot of fun learning about the space. And people often ask, like, what is quantum computing? And, like, you could go down a rabbit hole with explaining it, but ultimately it's just more powerful computing, right? It's computers that are doing things that our modern day supercomputers simply can't do. And so I think it's not a matter of if, it's a matter of when, right? We're already seeing plenty of companies in the space making big investments. And so, you know, you talk about those pure plays like your IonQs or Quantinuum I mentioned earlier that just IPO'd. Those are the pure play companies that, yeah, they have garnered some really astonishing valuations based on just very, very small top line numbers. And that's where I would be careful. I'm not saying they're bad businesses, but I'm just saying there's a lot of enthusiasm baked into those shares today for something that is going to take a little while to develop, right? I think the timeline over the next 5 to 10 years, it'll become a little bit more mainstream. But, you know, we're also seeing big players that, you know, have almost been forgotten, right? This isn't your dad's IBM, Travis, right? IBM today, yeah, is really making a lot of progress in this space. Microsoft doing the same thing, Alphabet doing the same thing. And then you can even look to the payment space. Visa and MasterCard are having to invest in post-quantum cryptography security so that when quantum computing does become more mainstream, the information on the internet can be protected. Which today's modern day cryptography won't be able to stand up to it.
1: So if only we had some sort of paper money that we could just pass back and forth when we buy
0: this. So I mean, it's coming, and it is exciting, but it is also scary because it's going to bring its fair share of risks that a lot of these companies, they're already making these investments today to really be able to answer the call when the time comes.
1: All right, Lou, I'll give Jason one Pinocchio there. But what do you got?
2: Can I do half of Pinocchio? Because, I mean, look, Jay Mohner's sector better than me. But 2035, I agree, it's more of a timing thing. 2035 gives you a lot of leash. I'll say, though, guys, too, and maybe, you know, to the point of, like, is this investable? $100 billion seems pretty blah to me as an opportunity. If we're only there,
1: well, Anthropic is already almost there, right?
2: Well, Nvidia did that in $80 billion in one quarter. What one company with AI? I hope to heck that if quantum works, it's more than $100 billion in revenue opportunity, but in a decade. Because if not, there's going to be a lot of disappointed investors in today's companies. Maybe we'll see. We'll see. But yeah, I would think if this stuff works, I would hope it's going to be a lot bigger than that.
1: All right, let's do a rapid fire segment. We talked a little bit about autonomy a moment ago, but I want to get an idea of how realistic you think some of these predictions are. So 1 to 5 Pinocchios. Lou, you're going to start. You are going to own a autonomous vehicle that is going to drive you around. No need for you to actually push the pedals or steer the wheel by 2035.
2: 5 Pinocchios.
1: 5 Pinocchios. Not there. Jason.
13: 5 Pinocchios. Ain't happening.
1: The better question may be, will my 9-year-old ever get his driver's license? He started mowing the lawn this week, and I told him about push mowers where you actually had to push the mower. The mower didn't drive itself. He was confused by the concept. So it's crazy how fast some of those technologies pick up. All right. Over 50% of rideshare rides will be in fully autonomous vehicles by 2035. Jason, what do you think?
0: I'm going to go with 4 Pinocchios. I just don't think 50% is a lot, right? And again, I think these ride shares, I think the autonomous vehicles are just going to be accepted where the markets need them the most. I'm not saying they won't be there, but I'm just saying 50% is a lot. So,
2: yeah, with that broader statement, you're right. I mean, if you want to break it down, 50% of certain markets, maybe 50% of the world, no way. 50% of the U.S., I doubt it. So, yeah, it's almost too broad to really opine on, but 50% of just total ride shares, no way.
1: To put some context to that, 2017, Uber had 68 million users on a monthly basis. Now they have 200 million. So it's more than doubled. So, you know, if this doubles the size of the market and takes that 50% share, I'll say that's going to be realistic, but I understand your guys' skepticism. You guys need to ground me with my bullishness on autonomy. Mm-hmm. In 2035, Lou, you are going to be able to ride in a fully autonomous aircraft. I'm thinking maybe the eVTOL companies would be the ones to lead the charge there.
2: So I'm previewing the radar stock. I'm still pretty skeptical by 2035. I'm going to go 4 Pinocchios. Maybe, but definitely there'll still be a steering wheel there, even if it is driving itself.
1: Jason?
0: Yeah, I mean, I know a lot of these planes today can already do a lot on their own, but a fully autonomous aircraft, that just like a commercial, that sounds like a regulatory nightmare. So I think it'd probably take a little bit longer than 2035 to get there. So I'll go 3 Pinocchios. I think it's going to happen, but not on that timeline.
1: All right, we have 1 minute left. Jason, quickly, do you think you're going to own a fully or an autonomous robot by 2035?
0: Fully not. 5 Pinocchios. Ain't happening. Count me out. Yeah.
2: I don't even know what fully means here, so I'm just going
1: to
2: be...
1: Well, I guess it would have to be, a robot. Look, this is one where it's going to be fascinating to see how the projections on some of these humanoid robots' growth, whether you're looking at Tesla with Optimus or any of the other competitors, that most of them are still private. They've got phenomenal growth plans. It will be very interesting to see what the adoption looks like. There's plenty of things that I would love to not do around the house related to picking up after kids and dishes and the lawn.
2: Well, again, so much of this is a definition question. If you technically speaking, my neighbor's got like a robot that mows the lawn. I guess my neighbor already has one. If you want to look lower to there, then it's probably a lot fewer Pinocchios.
0: Yeah, I've got a vacuum cleaner that does its own thing and even empties his bag at the station. So I guess we have something there.
2: Right. But I don't think that's what comes into your head.
0: I saw a humanoid and it was just like, oh.
2: Yeah.
1: All right. Well, we'll see if this, if those growth projections are able to be met by some of these companies. When we come back, we're going to get to the stocks on our radar. You're listening to Motley Fool Hidden Gems Investing.

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1: Yeah, my kid's in a booster seat. 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
11: 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To see our full advertising disclosure, please check out our show notes. We like to end the show with the stocks on our radar and bring in Dan Boyd from behind the glass to get some comments. Lou, you're up first. What do you got?
12: Dan, I'm going to reach into our NanoCap service today and spotlight Merlin, ticker MRLN. Merlin, we kind of talked about this before. They are developing autonomous systems for airplanes. The stock is up 25% today after the U.S. Air Force completed a design review of Merlin software and greenlighted it to begin testing on C-130 cargo planes. Now, look, we are still a ways off from becoming a mainstay in the cockpit. I don't see a future in my lifetime where Merlin will be completely replacing pilots. But look, the world is facing a huge pilot shortage. We need more than 500,000 additional pilots over the next two decades just to keep up with demand. If Merlin's system works, big if, I know, but if it works and we can reduce the number of pilots on an international flight from like 4 to 3 or 2, that would be a huge success. That's the opportunity. We're not there yet. It'll take time, but the Air Force is interested enough to pursue it. That's a great seal of approval as far as growing this business. Yesterday's news, huge step in the right direction. I'm just as excited as the market is right now.
11: Dan, what do you think about Lou bringing a stock that has a cool name?
13: Well, the U.S. government, known for never wasting money or pursuing opportunities that don't pan out. Yeah, this stock's got all of it. It's got I don't see a future. It's got big if. It's got nanocap. All the things I love.
14: All right, Jason, what are you looking at this
15: week? And I'm old enough to remember that old Merlin game. You remember that little piece of hardware, like red thing? You'd have like six different games on it. That's what it makes.
12: Dan's probably more bullish on that.
15: Maybe. Dan, I think you got to keep on Shopify at these levels. Ticker is SHOP. First quarter results were really impressive. Total revenue of $3.2 billion was up 34% from a year ago, and gross merchandise volume was up 35%. I think equally as impressive, the European gross merchandise volume grew 48%. That was outpacing North American growth. And I think that just gives us another example of the company's ability to scale globally. And they also appear to be benefiting from their investments in AI. They have this company, it's an AI-powered commerce assistant called Sidekick for their customers. Saw 385% growth through the quarter. More than 12,000 custom apps were built using Sidekick for the quarter. That was up 200%. Guidance for the coming quarter seems pretty reasonable as well. So, you know, the market's been a little bit glass half empty on this one recently, but I think with the commitment to cash flow and keeping that free cash flow margin in the mid-teens should leave long-term investors encouraged about the future.
11: Shopify in a 35% drawdown. What do you think, Dan?
13: You know, this actually has a lot of things I do like, such as merchandise volume up and great earnings report, as opposed to what Lou has given us. So I think we're going to go Shopify this week, Mr. Travis.
14: Congratulations, Jason. I at least want to give Lou credit for bringing an interesting company with an interesting name. I gotta look at Merlin a little bit more. That's going to light up my house. All right, that's all the time we have. Thanks to Jason and Lou and Dan Boyd behind the glass. I'm Travis Hulliam. Thanks for listening, everybody. We'll see you here tomorrow.
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21: Breaking news at Town Hall. I'm Bob Agnew in Washington. Six more states held primary elections this week, and the top Republican in Congress is concerned about many of the results. On the Salem News program this week on Capitol Hill with Tony Perkins, House Speaker Mike Johnson says that Democrats seem intent on nominating far-left radicals for the House and Senate.
22: The farther and farther left candidates are making their way through these primaries, and some of them are prevailing, heading down to runoffs. Really dangerous people with really dangerous ideologies. They're Marxists, and they want to turn America into that. So we have to defeat them. This is a battle of ideologies. We say it often, the widening chasm between the two parties, it's, you know, in terms of our philosophy, has never been as great as it is, and that's where the stakes are so high.
21: And Speaker Johnson's full interview being heard at this hour when This Week on Capitol Hill is broadcast on the Salem News Channel. Various rumors and mistrust have persisted in the Eastern Democratic Republic of Congo as the nation battles an Ebola outbreak.
23: The rare Bundibugyo type of Ebola has taken locals by surprise after weeks of spreading unnoticed. Hundreds of cases were suspected when the outbreak was declared in May, but many dismissed the news as a Western conspiracy. Like many people living in eastern Congo, Shanti Jokis has struggled to make sense of the outbreak. She laments that there were so many rumors about Ebola that people didn't know what to believe. She says the rumors I hear are that people don't believe Ebola exists, and now people are afraid to go to the hospital. I'm Charles de Ledesma.
21: U.S. employers added a surprisingly strong 172,000 jobs in May, even as the labor market continued to show resilience in the face of rising costs from the Iran war and more struggles with inflation. It was a losing session. On Wall Street, the Dow Jones Industrial Average was down by 695 points. The high-tech NASDAQ gave up more than 1,000. This is Town Hall.
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29: 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And while most of David's guests are doctors or authorities in their area of expertise, they do not diagnose or prescribe on the air. If you have a medical condition that requires treatment, see a health professional. The information contained in this program is for educational and entertainment purposes only. And now, your host of Dr. Health Radio, the snowman himself, David Snow.
30: Did you know there are actually seven ages of a man? That's right. Number one, spills. That's when you're a baby. Two, drills in school. Three, thrills in your adolescence and teenage years. Four, bills, dreaded adulthood. Five, ills when you're over 40 years old. Six, pills, senior citizen status. And finally, wills at the end of your life. Hey, welcome to a Men's Health edition of the program. Question here, should we all be on testosterone replacement therapy by now? Well, After all, you know, from actors and politicians to executives and blue-collar workers, it seems that everyone is either talking about it or on it, the TRT. So on today's show, injecting some common sense into the topic of hormone replacement therapy and men's health for International Men's Health Month, the month of June that we're kicking off today. And we'll also cover women's hormones as well. Both genders, please stay with us all hour long to keep your weekend strong. Welcome once again to the healthiest hour on radio. It's the Snowman with you, David Snow, keeping you cool and healthy as we do it each and every week at this time here on the program. And we thank you so very much for joining us and making us a part of your weekend, which we always hope to make strong and healthy with the information we have for you today. Dr. Bob Rutowski will be joining us in just a few minutes, a little later, after our regular weekly features and some news you can use. He's a natural medicine and lifestyle expert with over 30 years of clinical experience, and he is, fasten your seatbelts for this one, because he's electric. Lots of information and content on today's program. 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That's DR as in doctor, healthradio.com. And you can, of course, you can listen to all the previous shows as well. All right, so if you don't want to be a girly man, you got to listen to today's show. We'll talk about testosterone levels, how they've changed since the 1980s, actually plummeted. And we'll also mention, or he'll get into the top 10 testosterone thieves. And you'll want to know that. We'll also talk about, things like how testosterone and other hormones, for that matter, affect your brain as well as your brawn and muscle tone and fitness and masculinity and femininity. And, you know, it's a fact that, and most people know this by now, but men do have a percentage of estrogen, just as women have a small percentage of testosterone. So it's that Goldilocks balance that needs to be in right proportions in each of the genders. So we'll talk about that. Hey, I want to thank all of you who came out to last week's event at Abby's Health and Nutrition last Saturday here in Florida for our Florida listeners. They had their customer appreciation weekend, and it was a smashing success. I so enjoyed meeting all of you there. Too many names to recognize, but I'm grateful for all the kind words and all the energy that you brought to that event last Saturday at Abby's. And by the way, 5 months from today, or 5 months from now, November 7th, actually, we're going to be broadcasting live from Abby's Health and Nutrition here in Tampa for their annual fall festival. So we hope to see you all there again as well. So just want to mention that for our local listeners. And here's a preview of our upcoming shows here on Dr. Health for the month of June, since this is the first Saturday in June. Next week, it's Men's Health Part 2, as we cover something that affects all men, and that is your prostate. Dr. William Fredrickson joins us. He's a urologist here in Sarasota, Florida, and he'll be joining us with all the facts you need to know to help keep your prostate in a state of health. Then 2 weeks from today, summer nutrition on the menu, our guest expert giving you practical advice on what to eat, what to take, and what to avoid. It's just as important as to know what you should not eat as to what you should eat. And so if you want more health and energy for summer living, make sure you tune into that show 2 weeks from today. And then finally, our last show in June, we'll have a pharmacist on telling you why medicinal mushrooms are not just something you take during the winter for immune wellness. They're something that can keep you healthier year-round. Oh, and a month from today, a special 4th of July weekend edition of the program, since 4th of July actually lands on Saturday, so we'll be doing the show 4th of July, and we have two guest experts on in that program. And first will be Travel Health USA. We'll have our mother and daughter team that we had on last year. They were hilarious, but very informative as well. And they have a new book out covering travel in the United States exclusively and how to travel healthy by doing that. And then also in that same program, we'll have a dermatologist, Dr. Annette Cernick. She'll be talking about summer skincare, so be sure to be with us a month from today as well. All right, lots of announcements to get to before our news, and then on to our guest, Dr. Bob Rutowski. It's Alzheimer's and Brain Awareness Month, the month of June. You know, worldwide, 50 million people are living with Alzheimer's and other dementia. So it's a huge problem. And of course, women, unfortunately, suffer higher percentage than men when it comes to, especially for the elderly, when it comes to Alzheimer and dementia. It's also Cataract Awareness Month. Cataracts, leading cause of blindness in the world. More than 25 million Americans aged 40 and older with cataracts right now. And it's Great Outdoors Month, June 1st through the 30th, to celebrate and renew our commitment in protecting the environment here in our country, in our beautiful open spaces that are our United States. Let's see what else. This month is also, well, actually it was June 1st, the anniversary of the Heimlich maneuver that was introduced back in 1974. You recall that's for choking, so if you see somebody choking or experiencing it. Dr. Henry Heimlich outlining a better method for aiding choking victims. You know, before his method, people would slap you on the back, and that would actually push some foreign objects farther into the airway, which not a good thing. But we had some years ago, I forget the exact year, but we had Dr. Heimlich's nephew on talking about his uncle, Dr. Heimlich, who you probably heard of and saw on TV. He was he's Anson Williams, who played Potsy on the show, the TV show Happy Days. It was a popular show. Anyway, we had him on. It's International Men's Month, as I mentioned at the outset of the program, awareness of many unique issues that impact men's lives. So celebrated since 1996. I'm not going to tell you it's National Candy Month. I'm going to skip right over that. And it's National Ocean Month. The ocean makes up 70% of our planet, for goodness sake. We got to protect it, all the oceans in the world, for current and future generations. It's also National Iced Tea Month. You know, one of the most widely consumed beverages in the world is tea. And it can be healthy and natural and low calorie, except, and nothing against Texas. I mean, we broadcast there. We have a big station in Dallas. But the Texas tea, my producer's shaking his head. Yes, he's had it. It's like a sugar solution where they add tea to it. I mean, it's so sweet. It's off the charts sugar. So avoid the Texas style tea. Or anything with sugar or artificial sweeteners, for that matter. Oh, and tomorrow is United Nations World Food Safety Day to help prevent, detect, and manage foodborne risks, and especially important during the picnic and barbecue season of this year, because so many people leave food out. You know, it's the 2-hour rule, right? And that's just a general rule, because if it's like 90, 95 degrees, maybe a 1-hour rule. I mean, the bacteria multiply tremendously in just a short period of time in high heat, but unless it's over 140 or below 40. So either keep it refrigerated or keep it very hot. Or if you're going to put it out on a picnic table or whatever, then don't have it out for prolonged periods of time, okay? All right, here's one of the reasons healthcare costs are so high. Physicians and surgeons top the list of the highest paying jobs in the U.S. Although, you know, you think about it, shouldn't they really? I mean, they should be there, because after all, they save lives, and they do spend many years of their own life in medical school. That's quite a sacrifice, and not to mention the fact that medical school itself is expensive, so it's a huge time and money investment in that profession. But as you'll hear, it does pay off. This, according to federal data, topping the list, pediatric surgeons, over $500,000 a year is their average salary, $502,000. Not far behind, coming in second place, cardiologists at $455,000. Radiologists are in the third highest paid profession overall. That's at $380,000, followed by orthopedic surgeons, $373,000. General surgeons at $364,000. Almost as much, and oral surgeons not much less at $347 a year. Then rounding out the top 10 highest paid jobs in the United States, dermatologists, number 8, averaging $323,000. Then emergency room physicians, that's at $317,000 for the ER docs. And coming at number 10, ophthalmologists at $304,000. So the 10 highest paid jobs in America are all in healthcare. Let's see, I'm a partyologist. Is that, well, no, that's an unpaid position, but it was fun. Oh, actually, I am a radiologist, not to be confused with a radiologist, but I wish I made a tenth as much as a radiologist. Okay, did you know Americans spent more on doctors last year than ever before, speaking of salaries? And it's working. More doctors are feeling better. Anyway, patients, not so much, but that's another program. All right, caffeine. Sorry to tell you this, folks, if you're drinking coffee right now, but it's not why coffee makes you feel good. Both caffeinated and decaffeinated coffee can lead to improvements in mood and cognitive performance. And it's actually the effect on your gut microbiome that gives it its benefit. Well, most research, of course, on coffee over the years has been on the caffeine-containing compound that's found in coffee. Coffee is also one of the richest sources of polyphenols. Those are the plant compounds that affect your microbes in your gut. And your gut, the bacteria in your gut, rather, feed on them and turn them into biologically active molecules. And that's a good thing. And they say that, well, this analysis shows that coffee's effect on cognitive scores are caused by polyphenols, not caffeine. And, of course, it does have stimulant effects physically, but for the cognitive effects, it's the polyphenols. Gut microbiome or ecosystem, they say, may have helped humans adapt rapidly to different diets and environments without requiring genetic change. All right, let's see. Oh, gosh, we're so short on time. Should I do this bug off? Well, since it's bug season, a few things you might want to know. Centipedes are carnivores. Millipedes are vegetarians. And millipedes are the ones you can put in your hand. They curl up. Centipedes, you don't want to do that. Their bites are very serious. But centipedes, a lot of people try to eradicate them and they spray them and kill them and everything. And of course, you don't want to be near one or have one near you. But it's, a lot of people don't know this. Centipedes eat cockroaches. And so, take your pick. I'd rather have a few centipedes around than the bad bugs that, roaches carry many, many diseases. And speaking of insects, wasps, did you know this, kill more people in the United States every year than snakes, spiders, and scorpions combined. And a couple other buggy things. Water freezes before cockroaches' blood will. they'll be with us millions of years after we perish. Pound for pound, spiders, flies, and grasshoppers all contain more protein than beef. And I've had cricket flour. I had at this one show, they had different bug type products or, foods made with bug flour. And I think it was cricket flour. And here's a stat for you men. A 4-inch increase in your waist size or waistline can increase your odds of having low testosterone levels by 75%. And if you're just tuning in, just a few minutes, Dr. Bob Rutowski joins us to talk about ways to naturally boost your testosterone levels. Sometimes you do need the replacement therapy, but we'll also talk about the top 10 testosterone thieves. You'll want to hear that. Let's go to the fitness file. Okay, I guess this is what they call sexercise. This was a survey on running with your significant other. And you might end up having better time in bed. Running surveys, this particular survey, 66% of couples felt that going for a run together directly led to more sex in their relationship. 49% of them also said that running made that sex better as well. So both the quantity and the quality. And that's a good, perfect segue on going to matters of sexual health. Columbia University has new AI fertility aids. Well, at least one. About 10% of men, and we did a show on infertility about a month or so ago here on the program with a guest expert. But infertility can be caused by azoospermia, which is the amount of a low amount of sperm in the semen. Well, Columbia researchers developed the STAR system, which is it's an acronym standing for Sperm Tracking and Recovery Method, of scanning millions of semen's images to detect the dozens of sperm in them. And isolate that sperm for IVF, intra IVF therapy. And after 20 years of trying, this one first couple to use this STAR method is expecting their first child. That's a good thing. Top 10 most likely causes of erectile dysfunction, topping the list, diabetes as number one.

0: around, well, under their arms, you know, as well as their nipples and lips. But they say that touching different parts lights up the brain associated with pleasure, the areas, the parts of the brain, and stimulating several areas could make make things more intense, if you know what I mean. And then finally, here's a health benefit of sex, and that is couples who make love once or twice a week have an immune system 30% stronger than those who are less intimate with their significant others. All right, and finally, in the Funny Bone Pharmacy, and we'll be getting our guest on the line. Old age is when candlelit dinners are no longer romantic because, well, you can't read the menu. And here's a picture of a guy, he's in his walker, a very elderly man, and talking to a very elderly woman who's walking with a cane, and she says, or he says, "Sure, I'd love to go steady. That is, if you could just, you know, steady me." I guess they have to steady each other. And here's a patient who finally gets into his doctor's office, or her doctor's office, after waiting for, you know, impossible long time. And she says, "You know, the long wait has caused me to do a lot of introspective. Like, life is too short to wait for doctors." Okay. Well, you don't have to wait for doctors anymore because we have one coming right up. Dr. Bob Ratowski joining us, talking about men's health, hormones, and how women can also maximize their hormones here on the Healthiest Hour on Radio. So stick around if you want to stay healthy. I'm David Snow here on Dr. Health Radio.
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0: The heat is on. Oh, no, it's not. Not when you're tuned into the Snowman. Here to keep you cool and healthy, David Snow on your radio. Hey, from Alzheimer's disease to old-timers disease, if it has to do with your health, you'll hear it here on Dr. Health, radio's original health news magazine, 36 years and counting, well, 35, almost 36 in September. Welcome back, and thank you for making us a part of your weekend. In this show, today's program, Men's Health on the Menu, actually Men's Healthy Hormones, and we'll talk about women's as well. We won't want to leave that gender out to half the population. We have Dr. Bob Ratowski talking about this, a natural medicine and lifestyle expert with over 30 years of clinical experience, as I mentioned earlier. And one of the best things I like about Dr. Bob is, after I met him, that he's always seeking to uncover the root causes of a patient's health issue, whatever it may be, whether it's treating, you know, minor issues or serious diseases, not just treating symptoms, whether, you know, whatever it is they have. And so he is also an international lecturer and the head of Natural Medicine Center in Houston, Texas, and he's with us today.

0: Day to discuss men's health to help us kick off International Men's Month. Good morning and good day to you, Dr. Bob Rutowski. How the health are you?
1: Well, happy, beautiful day. You know what? I love that intro, and I am fabulous. How the health are you? I love that question.
0: That's how I greet all my guests over the last 35 plus years. And, excuse me, Doc. I need to alert the audience that before we start our conversation, they need to fasten their seat belts, because I can tell you this right now, folks, this guy's electric, and he might be a little too overstimulating for you. I just want to mention that, Bob, because when I saw you at the lecture and when we met a couple months ago, you were all over the main stage, and you were practically doing somersaults and backflips. So, but with all the information you have, there's going to be a lot of content in this hour, so I'm excited to have you on. So, first question, where have all the manly men gone, especially those over 50 years old? Tell us, please.
1: Boy, oh boy, there's been a biologic, environmental, even social assault on men, and we can trace it back to over 100 years. The male endocrine system, especially testosterone, has been poisoned, and we know it's been poisoned, and it's been covered up for over a century. It started out with Rockefeller and General Motors and DuPont realizing that lead and gasoline was really bad for the hormonal system as well as the nervous system. And then some things with plastics, too, and these are still huge problems in our environment.
0: Sure. And what is it? I just kind of breezed past this stat. I didn't know it offhand earlier before we had you on, and that is that testosterone levels, I know, have plummeted since the 1980s. But what are they, about 50% of what they were just 30, 40 years ago?
1: Yeah, and some people much worse than that. I'm testing 16-year-old boys that have testosterone about the level of what a female should have.
0: Oh, my goodness.
1: And so, on the average, we're probably down about 50%, sperm down about 50%. And even though testosterone and sperm don't make a man, they're a big part biologically, and they're going to drive our emotions and our
0: Absolutely.
1: Mentality and everything else. So yeah. It's a big part of everything.
0: Yeah, and since hormones affect men's masculinity, we don't want to, there's always the term girly man. I think Schwarzenegger, who, by the way, is one of our former guests here on the show, he popularized that, don't be a girly man. You want to be the sex that you are, and the hormone levels that you will excrete or secrete, I should say, in your body are what's going to do that and give you a harmonious life instead of playing havoc with your hormones. So let's talk about ED, which is a huge problem for men. The trouble with testosterone therapy also is... just to treat the symptoms of ED, that's not always the way to go, right? And I want you to get into the top 10 testosterone thieves, excess sugar being at the top of the list. But why don't we cover that so that people know, first of all, what not to do versus, what to do. Running to their doctor for injections or creams of testosterone, or women, for that matter, if they also have low sex drive.
1: Well, let's go with ED first, because first and foremost, that's a symptom, but it rarely is just a plumbing problem. It's a metabolic problem, and you already led into the top 10 thieves of testosterone right there, but it can be very much an insulin resistance or pre-diabetic problem
0: right.
1: That's causing that. It can be a circulatory problem, whether it's cardiovascular or a profound depletion in the chemical that Viagra potentiates, called nitric oxide, but the body has four different types of nitric oxide, and they're all depleted by chronic inflammation. And chronic inflammation is something that's present in every single chronic disease that we have. So you start looking at that, and we want men to make the right, lifestyle choices in order to earn the health that they absolutely deserve. And there's a fun book called Eat, Move, Sleep by a guy named Tom Rath, and he was Amazon.com's top-selling author. But he found out really the big three for him, and it might as well be the big three for everybody because it certainly seems to be, you got to eat right, you've got to move right, you've got to sleep right, and, you know, beyond that, I call it the Magnificent Seven: eat right, drink right, think right, move right, sleep right, poop right, talk right every day. But since you brought up the 10 common testosterone thieves, let's get into that. So too many carbohydrates, too many sugars, that is actually going to drive insulin, and insulin is really going to be the enemy of testosterone. It lowers the sex hormones. It lowers something called luteinizing hormone. And I don't want to necessarily get too technical for our audience, but our brain really drives the endocrine shell. Something called the hypothalamus releases something called gonadotropin-releasing hormone. That'll stimulate luteinizing hormone, and that is what's going to produce testosterone. Too much sugar actually begins to shut that down. The number two thief is actually chronic stress, or better yet put, distress. When the body thinks it's constantly in fight or flight, mm-hmm. You know, think about it, you know, men, you know, in our prime, we're very distracted by females. That's basically all we think about. So if you're fighting for your life, you don't want to be distracted. Oddly enough, cortisol will shut down all the sex steroids in both men and women.
0: Interesting.
1: The number three thief is going to be poor sleep. And I've told, you know, doctors and patients for decades, if we're not running on rest and recovery, we're running on stress hormones, and that would just be adding fuel to the fire of chronic stress.
0: Well, isn't that when our hormones are, doctor, if I could interject, isn't that when our hormones are made in a 24-hour cycle? Most of them are made while we're sleeping?
1: Yeah, they actually estimate 70 to 90% of testosterone is making our sleep.
0: Whoa.
1: Especially in the deep sleep phases and the REM sleep phases. You know, I'm a big fan of biotrackers, so I wear a ring every night that is going to tell me, did I get the right amount of sleep, how much deep sleep, light sleep, REM sleep, et cetera.
0: Uh-huh.
1: And I'll tell you what, I can, you know, on every physiologic parameter, a great night's sleep makes us better. A poor night's sleep, you know, we pay the price all day long, and sadly, so do the people around us.
0: Yeah. That's sometimes worse for the people around us than the actual person that lost the sleep. Yeah, no, you're right about that. Yeah. Okay, and then number four, is after poor sleep, well, let me just take it from the top. Excess sugar was number one, chronic stress number two, poor sleep is number three. What's number four?
1: Number four, I'm going to rank endocrine disruptors. There are estrogens and plastics and pesticides injected into animals. Those are called xenoestrogens. There's also what's known as metalloestrogens, lead, cadmium, mercury, nickel, tin. And you look, and we're all exposed to these every day, but when they've done skeletal analysis, you go back before lead and gasoline, and now look at today's skeleton. The modern skeleton has 500 to 1,000 times the lead of before lead and gasoline. And, you know, lead is bad for the brain, bad for the endocrine system. When you, it's actually what's called a metalloestrogen. So think about our female friends. You know, they can start having menstrual imbalance, fibrocystic breast, depression,
0: right.
1: Autoimmunity. And we men end up with low testosterone, high estrogen. You use the term girly man. Well, you know, we used to call them man boobs when a man was, you know, aggressively over fat. But that might be a misnomer. Now we may call them boy boobs.
0: Well, we need to say breasts, not the other B word, if you don't mind.
1: Okay, breasts.
0: Okay.
1: I don't mind that at all.
0: Okay. Hey, Doc, can I just stop you? Where you hear the music in the background? That means we need to take a bottom hour break. We're late for. But when we come back, I want to ask you about low fat or vegan diets, which you say cause testosterone to plummet. You don't recommend those at all. So we'll talk about that as one of the top 10 testosterone thieves, and plus all the rest, the other four or five, as we count down the list. And much more information on hormonal health here on our Men's Health edition of the program. Stick around if you want to stay healthy. I'm David Snow here on Dr. Health Radio.
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0: 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If you're just joining us, Dr. Bob Rutowski is joining us talking about men's healthy hormones, and we'll get into some women's hormones as well, such as estrogen. Okay, let's finish the top 10 list of top testosterone thieves, Dr. Bob, and low-fat or vegan diets. I took notes at your lecture a few months ago when you were lecturing to some other medical professionals, and I was honored to be a part of the audience. But what's wrong with a low-fat or vegan diet?
1: Well, you know what? I think there's some definite benefits for it, but cholesterol is the precursor of all the steroid hormones in our body, and cholesterol is an animal product, so you're not going to find any of it in a vegan diet. Cholesterol is going to be the precursor. There's things like vitamin D, which tend to be a little low in plants, B12, not found in plants. That's also critical for testosterone production. And then things like creatine and carnitine, also in an animal diet, all really, really good for men's health, men's muscularity, body composition, and testosterone production. So, you know, I'm a fan of a complete diet. We're not carnivores, we're not vegan, we're omnivores. You look at our teeth, you look at our digestive tract, and all of it shows that we were meant to eat a variety of foods. I'm okay with mostly plants, but not exclusively plants, and always really, really clean, because guess what? We don't want to get any of those herbicides, insecticides, fungicides that all can disrupt testosterone and other hormone production.
0: Yeah, no, that's for sure. Now, before we get into the rest of the top 10, and one of them, as you mentioned, is a low-fat or vegan diet. A friend of mine at the gym last night, he was saying that, hey, you know, I told him that you were going to be on, and he says, oh, you know, I'm 15 or 20 pounds overweight, and I'd like to, I heard about testosterone therapy. I mean, wouldn't that be good for me? And then he proceeded to say that his doctor said all his blood markers were perfect, his cholesterol, because he's on a statin, his blood pressure because he's on blood pressure medication. But what's your view of statins? Because you're saying that cholesterol is what we need, and yet if we reduce our cholesterol with medications such as statins, is that going to affect our testosterone levels?
1: Well, it does for most men that take it, and there's other problems that go with it, too. You know, there's so many things that the body will do in the production of cholesterol that get inhibited by statins. It's actually what's called an HMG-CoA reductase inhibitor, and it inhibits a very vital molecule called it coenzyme Q10. That's the first thing that drops, and that's why 84% of people that take statins have fatigue. So statins in many men will lower testosterone. Blood pressure medication will lower testosterone. Different antidepressants will lower testosterone. Testosterone is very anabolically and metabolically active, so just those things could cause the people to gain fat. But you know, statins have been so oversold and so overhyped, and the data is not very good on them at all. There's large-scale studies where they've looked at people that took statins and didn't take statins, you know, they were all candidates for it. British Medical Journal 2020 published this. And when people took statins every day for the rest of their life, as opposed to those that refused to take it, they lived longer, but the difference was only 3 to 4 days.
0: Oh, you're
1: kidding.
0: So
1: they poisoned their body daily for many, many years for a very minimal gain in longevity. Probably, you know, counteracted by a decline in less value in every day of the life that they were taking it. So I'm not a fan of statins. There might be some extreme cases that could justify it, but they'd be few and far between. Certainly, they shouldn't be handed out like candy like they are.
0: Yeah. I think it's still the most prescribed drug in America as far as prescription drugs. I have an article. We don't have time for it, but I'll just give you the synopsis, and that is it's called The High Cholesterol Paradox, and it talks about cholesterol levels in various countries, Italy and Switzerland, and some of the countries that have the highest or the higher levels of, much higher levels of cholesterol than America, and yet the incidence of heart disease and heart attacks and death from cardiovascular disease is much lower. So there's definitely, I mean, that's a whole show in itself, but just because you have high cholesterol. And also, I think I read a study on centenarians, and virtually all of them had high cholesterol, not low cholesterol.
1: Yeah, exactly right. So if we started talking about cholesterol, total cholesterol, almost meaningless. LDL cholesterol, which statins poison, almost meaningless. HDL, very important. And the HDL triglyceride ratio, most important. But the number, and by the way, these centenarians, there's a researcher, Gary Brecka, he's on a lot of podcasts.
0: Yes.
1: Maybe he'll be a guest of yours one day. You know, but Gary just basically said he's never done an evaluation on a centenarian that did not have high cholesterol.
0: Wow.
1: So it seems to be a precursor. And even British Medical Journal published that for 92% of people over the age of 60, high cholesterol is a marker of longevity, not a risk factor for early death.
0: Oh, wow. Okay, let's. We're so pressed for time. We only have 12 minutes left. So number 6 on the top 10 testosterone thieves, what is it?
1: It's lack of strength training, and people might think, well, okay, I'll just flex my muscles. No, you need to be doing strong compound movements, things like squats and deadlifts and, you know, sprints and hill climbing and jumps. Now, some people might say, well, you know, I think my joints are wearing out. That's a different conversation altogether. But in a controlled environment, people can still do heavy, strong strength training. I recommend good guidance if you have limitations. In fact, trainers are some of my favorite referrals because, you know, a qualified trainer can move a person to better faster than most doctors I know. Because let's face it, most doctors are trying to suppress symptoms. Most strength trainers and fitness trainers are trying to build strength and fitness. Those are two beautiful markers of health and longevity.
0: Yeah, and I remember on your lecture or during it, you mentioned one of the lines I made a note of, a good trainer over a good doctor, because, you know, exercise is medicine just as much as drugs or anything else, and medicine is medicine. So, okay. All right, let's go to the next one, number 7. What is it?
1: Well, that's going to be excess body fat and especially visceral fat. So the fat that's going to be below the abdomen that you can't see, the thing that gives you a bigger waist. We know we call this angry fat. It's incredibly pro-inflammatory, when it 3 times more inflammatory than other fat in the body. And all fat has the potential to be inflammatory.
0: And it's because
1: the body will try to buffer.
0: Yeah, I was going to say, isn't it because the fat itself is secreting estradiol or an estrogen, a female hormone, right?
1: Well, let's correct that just a little bit.
0: Okay.
1: It actually has an enzyme called aromatase testosterone to estrogen. So it is a source of estrogen in the body and a much higher source than fat in any other location. And it's also resistant fat. It's much harder to lose than any other type of fat. Diet alone doesn't seem to do it. The number one factor for reducing visceral fat is intense physical training. And then there's a few things like green tea that are very, very known to help the process. But for that belly fat, exercise is one of the best things that we can do.
0: Okay. On to number eight.
1: Well, this one's going to be rare in some of the audience, but overtraining. You know, if you're actually saying, okay, let me get on that exercise bandwagon, and you overdo it, exercise, I like to tell people exercise is catabolic. Our body breaks down. Recovery is actually what's anabolic.
0: Sure.
1: And you want to balance in a way where you're certainly not breaking down and maybe even gaining. And let's face it, for most men after the age of 30, it's an uphill battle. You know, most people are going to lose 1% or more of their lean mass after 30. But I have plenty of patients. And in fact, I'm even one of those guys. I've done body comps on myself for 35 years. I've maintained the same muscle mass in my 60s that I had in my 30s. And I had
0: really?
1: A pretty good amount, but it's just with extreme diligence to make it happen.
0: Yeah, wow.
1: And by the way, not supplementing with hormones either. I do take, you know, good things like my zinc and my creatine and my multivitamin and my omega-3s that I recommend for everybody.
0: Uh-huh.
1: You had a great commercial for probiotics. That's another thing that everybody needs. But
0: that's right.
1: Being very consistent with these things, you know, that's the path to health.
0: Okay. Now, number nine, I know it's one of my soapbox topics, and we do a show on it every last show of the year around New Year's Eve because that's when, you know, all the drunk drivers come out of the woodwork, and it's excess alcohol, isn't it?
1: Yeah, and, you know, that number or that statement excess is different for different people. So long studies have shown that people that drink a little, so a little would be one drink a day for a woman, two drinks a day for a man, live longer than people that drink nothing, but people that drink the most die the earliest. It's estimated about 1 in 10 have a predisposition towards alcoholism. Those people shouldn't drink at all. But if a family has a breast cancer history or a prostate cancer history,
0: zero.
1: Instead of one to...
0: Yeah.
1: Well, every 10 days, they can handle, a lady can handle one drink, and a man can handle two. But I like your guideline better, because let's face it, it's easy for a lot of people to get carried away.
0: That's right.
1: Breast cancer risk, prostate cancer risk, you know, every 10 days or zero, better, as you would define it.
0: Yeah, and then as you recall, 2 years ago, I believe it was, the World Health Organization said, you know, stated that zero alcohol is the right amount. I mean, you know, it's when the lab scientists, when they go to induce cancer in lab animals, what do they use? Alcohol. I mean, it's the perfect carcinogen. Anyway, I'll get off my soapbox here. Number 10, rounding out the top 10 testosterone thieves. What is that?
1: Vitamin D deficiency, which, by the way, is a global deficiency.
0: Yes.
1: I think the lab values are far off. You know, the functional medicine range, we like it at least 50, probably 70. And I like to run in the 100 to 120 range. But, you know, every cell of the body has vitamin D receptors. There's over 1 billion people on the planet that are deficient even on very low guideline levels.
0: That's right.
1: 1 billion people are less than 30. There's probably 3-4 billion that are less than that 50 to 70. So that's a very simple thing to supplement. And keep in mind, you know, after the age of 40, we make less vitamin D. It's actually not a vitamin. It's a hormone. You get outside with bare skin in the middle of the day and get some good sun.
0: Yes.
1: You start the process of making vitamin D, but you need a good liver and you need a good kidneys. But, hey, I measured mine. I went a whole year without taking vitamin D, and I get pretty good sunshine here in Houston, Texas. And my numbers had dropped to 43.
0: Oh,
1: I just wanted to see, you know, now that was in my 50s.
0: Right.
1: But I'm certainly not making enough. And I'll make an argument that I have probably a top 1 or 2% diet, 1 or 2% exercise habit.
0: Yes.
1: And maybe even top 5% of sunshine exposure.
0: Huh.
1: So if a healthy person can't make it, think about the people that are stressed and on a poor diet and not getting exercise or sun.
0: I've read that the average American is 22 as far as the level. My last test, blood test was 89, which I think is, you know, optimal according to your estimates. Okay, let's move on. We only have 5 or 6 minutes left. You say 40% of men have never had their testosterone tested. Isn't that the first thing to do, that, you know, so before they go to their doctor and ask for a TRT?
1: Well, given that most of the things that guys are complaining about are symptoms of low testosterone, so you think they do that, but that's not adequate. You know, you need not only total testosterone, you need free testosterone, you need something called sex hormone binding globulin. To test your estrogens, like estradiol. If you want to see if the pituitary, central nervous system, hypothalamus are working, you need luteinizing hormone, follicle stimulating hormone. And then there's a whole concept we hadn't talked about yet called intracrinology, where different cells of the body will make testosterone from DHEA or DHEA sulfate. So all those things should be tested if you want to be thorough.
0: Okay, Doc, we need to take one last break just for a minute or so and get this out of the way. But we will be back with more information when we come back. I want to ask you one of the most, I'll try to squeeze in as many questions as I can when we come back on healthy hormones for men and women. Back after this as Dr. Health continues.
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0: Hey, we hope you're feeling good out there in Radio Land. 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Dr. Bob Rutowski is our guest in this segment. Dr. Bob, I'm remiss in not mentioning your book. Please tell us how people can order one of your books, The Magnificent by Design.
1: Yeah, well, Amazon.com is the best place to get it right now, or they can reach out to my clinic. DrBobRutowski.com is a good way to get there. But, you know, over three decades of clinical practice, over 30 years in the process of writing that, and certainly we have certain things about men's health, but we're going to look at overall health, happiness, and success in the entire population. And I'm blessed to have worked with such a diverse population, people that were critically ill, and some are still alive decades later, and world champions that have won additional world championships and even got inducted into the Hall of Fame. So whatever your range, wherever you're at, whatever your need, we're happy to share, and Magnificent by Design is a great start.
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1: Sure. 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
0: All right. And that's the Natural Medicine Center in Houston, Texas, where you do biological terrain analysis, among other things. I mean, you have functional medicine, you have acupuncture, detox programs, kinesiology, and much more. Okay. So we just have a couple minutes left. You know, I did a show, I mean, a news article on coffee and the fact that it's valuable for its polyphenols for cognitive function. It's not the caffeine that stimulates your brain. It's the polyphenols, the influence on your gut microbiome. But you talk about the trouble with coffee, and it's not the caffeine. So what is the downside to coffee in your mind?
1: Oh, it's a filthy product. You know, over 90% have herbicides, insecticides, fungicides, molds, mycotoxins, heavy metals, microplastics, endocrine disruptors, and some have all the above. So, you know, you want to get a certified clean coffee. And so that, by the way, is another one of my businesses. I've got a website, bettercoffeeshop.com, where you can get the certified cleanest coffee on the market, and even infused with organic reishi mushrooms. So yeah, if people are going to drink coffee, drink clean coffee, and why not make it turbocharged coffee?
0: All right. And we want to mention your YouTube channel also. Is that just Googling your name?
1: Well, good luck with that one. I've been heavily censored since 2020, but it's Dr. Dr. Bob_Rakowski. You know, I've got over 800 YouTube videos, and you know, when 2020 hit, I did daily updates on how we could beat this pandemic without giving into it, and the strategy was to stay healthy, and somehow that got me profoundly censored and even a soft threat on my life. So, you know, I realized they were serious, and I said, you know what, I guess I did 100 straight days of it, David, and oddly enough, I said to myself, if they don't know by now, they'll never know. But I think there's still some people that are still figuring it out. You know, we can only pray for them and hope to lead them to better. That's for sure.
0: All right. And finally, do you do phone consultations?
1: I do. Yep.
0: Okay.
1: You know, in this wonderful world, we can get on a screen. We can order labs. I can order labs in 47 states. If not, we got partners in the three that
0: all
1: I
0: right.
1: can't.
0: Okay.
1: And I can do them all over the world.
0: Okay. Give us that number one more time then for our listeners that didn't get it the first time.
1: 281-286-6040.
0: All right.
1: That's my office.
0: Thank you so much, Dr. Bob. We'll have you on again for sure.
1: Thank you very much, David. Love the show.
0: All right. Loved having you on. All right. There goes Dr. Bob Rutowski. And here we go with another edition. But join us again next week as urologist Dr. William Fredrickson joins us for Prostate Health, Men's Health Part 2, if you will. Until then, I'm David Snow, thanking you for joining us today. And remember, it's not how long you live, it's how you live long. Aloha. Have a healthy week.
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2: breaking news at Town Hall. I'm Bob Agnew in Washington. Federal prosecutors say multiple election fraud investigations are underway now in California as officials there continue counting ballots from this week's primary election.
21: The assistant U.S. attorney for Los Angeles, Bill Asaley, says his office has opened multiple election fraud investigations and sent a prosecutor to Los Angeles County's vote counting center. A spokesman county's registrar said an assistant U.S. attorney was given an overview of the public observation program and participated in a walkthrough of the ballot processing operations, something he described as routine. The developments came as President Trump repeated claims of mass fraud over the drawn-out vote count from California's Tuesday primary. I'm Jennifer King.
2: New polling is raising questions for the Democrats about their outlook in Maine's Senate race.
22: Democrats are facing new concerns in Maine's Senate race, as recent polling suggests their nominee's lead over Republican Senator Susan Collins may be narrowing. The latest survey shows the race tightening after weeks of scrutiny surrounding the Democratic candidate. The numbers are fueling questions about whether voters are reconsidering their support as additional reports and allegations continue to draw attention. Willie Nelson, Los Angeles.
2: The remaining three 60-minute stars say they're staying on at the CBS show, one they don't want to see die.
23: Executive producer Tanya Simon was fired. So were correspondents Sharon Alfonsi, Cecilia Vega, and this week's Scott Pelley. It leaves the show with three reporters.
24: I'm Bill Whitaker.
25: I'm John Wertheim.
26: I'm Leslie Stahl.
23: In a memo to fellow staff obtained by the AP, Stahl, Whitaker, and Wertheim expressed anger over the recent firings and were having a hard time deciding whether to stay. The three remaining reporters said if they can continue committing acts of independent, fearless journalism and storytelling, they're here for it, adding, if not, they leave. I'm Ed Donahue.
2: More on these stories at townhall.com.
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2: Anthropic is proposing that top AI companies coordinate a way to pause the development of advanced AI systems in the event they become too dangerous.
31: The company behind the Claude chatbot says the technology is improving so quickly that there's a risk humans could lose control. In a blog post Thursday, Anthropic suggests giving the world an option to slow or temporarily pause AI development. The company plans to research ways to implement this pause, noting that AI models are getting faster, doubling their task capabilities every 4 months. This rapid advancement could lead to AI designing its own successors, raising control concerns. Keith Peters, Washington.
2: President Trump on Friday pushed back on inflation concerns driven by a strong jobs report, arguing robust growth should be viewed as a positive for the markets. He says that stocks should eventually be going up and not down. Breaking news and analysis at townhall.com. President Trump told the Wall Street Journal he wants incoming acting director of national intelligence Bill Pulte to, in his words, start the process of firing large numbers of employees in the DNI's office.
32: Trump noted that the size of the office has been
33: way too high for way too long. Yeah, I wouldn't mind. If he cut, I wouldn't mind that.
32: Trump's administration announced last August that the office's budget would be cut by more than $700 million per year, while slashing the size of its workforce by roughly 40%. In an earlier interview with the Wall Street Journal, Trump says there's a lot of people that shouldn't be there. The Journal says that was a reference to intelligence officials who served under former Presidents Joe Biden and Barack Obama. I'm Lisa Dwyer.
2: Pulte, who leads the Federal Housing Finance Agency, was tapped to replace outgoing DNI Tulsi Gabbard. More of these stories at townhall.com.
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1: Yes, CMI has been in Phoenix since 1973. 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
0: 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And you can also listen to our podcast, right? Wherever you get your podcasts.
1: Yes, yes. So,
0: So today we are going to talk about IRA and how it works.
1: Yes, a precious metals IRA specifically, and what it is and how it works. It's called a self-directed IRA, and the title, a self-directed precious metals IRA, is not a common IRA product, and the term self-directed may additionally throw some people off. So firstly, let's break down the title by working it backwards. So IRA. Individual retirement account, and I think most everyone knows what this is, whether the owner chooses to go with a Roth distinction or a traditional distinction. Choosing a Roth type of IRA, for example, the owner pays taxes on the money invested before placing the money into the account, whereas a traditional IRA distinction allows the account owner to place money into the IRA tax deferred, meaning that the money in the account is taxed when the account owner decides to utilize the account money later. And that's usually during retirement when their tax bracket is expected to be lower. Now, this is a basic breakdown about a Roth versus a traditional IRA of any form. So discuss what is best for you with your CPA. We are not CPAs.
0: No, we are not licensed for that. But working backwards, since we're going to work backwards today, the title Self-Directed Precious Metals IRA. So let's explain about the precious metals. All right, precious metals simply refer to precious metals, physical gold, silver, platinum, and palladium. We're going to talk about this in just a little bit more in a minute, but let's continue by explaining, Shannon, what self-directed means.
1: Yes, yes. Many IRAs a person can invest in are predetermined by managers as to how much of this or that will be in the proposed IRA, whatever funds or whatever they decide to put in them. With a self-directed precious metals IRA, the account owner gets to choose what precious metal products to buy and place in the IRA. Remember, we're talking about physical precious metals, and it's the account owner who determines how much gold the IRA will contain, how much silver and or platinum and palladium, and what those percentages will be. The account owner decides.
0: Right. So gold, silver, platinum, palladium are all metals that can be stored in a precious metals IRA. But they have to be in the form of specific bullion and coins that are going to meet some strict IRS standards. But not to worry. There are lots of products out there that we can help you make choices with.
1: Yes. Yes, so there are. So let's get back to the makeup of a self-directed precious metals IRA. So in essence, there are four parties involved in a precious metals IRA. And first, the account owner, that's you, the customer. And second is the custodian, that's the fiduciary company that you choose to set up and manage your IRA. And there are many choices for fiduciaries or custodians, such as a couple very well known are Gold Star Trust, Equity Trust Company, New Direction Trust Company, and Strata Trust Company. These are probably some of the most well known, but there are others available to choose from. Now, of the four part dynamic for a self-directed precious metals IRA, the next two parties of the four involved are the depository and the precious metals firm.
0: Right. And when I'm talking to people on the phone, I always like to tell them that the most important party is them. So the account holder needs to be the most important, and that's what we try to focus on. But guess what? CMI Gold and Silver, we are the precious metals firm. And that's what we do. We are going to help you buy the gold and silver that go into your IRA with the various products. But here's something that's really important, and you need to know that in the depository, by law, Shannon, precious metals, once those precious metals are purchased for your IRA, they have to be stored there. So essentially, you can't take your precious metals that you have in your safe right now and ship them to the depository. All right? They have to be or they have to go into an independent third party that's a separate entity. So that's essentially the depository where they're going to be stored. And they do that so that everything is legitimate on the up and up. And the government knows what you're storing so that it can be eligible for that IRA.
1: A well-known example of a depository is DDSC, the Delaware Depository Service Company in Wilmington, Delaware. They provide secure physical storage for precious metals like gold and silver, and they've been around since 1999. Today, there are many depositories available for IRA storage. The account owner chooses the depository that the account owner wants to use, and the custodians specializing in self-directed precious metal IRAs have relationships with all the major depositories.
0: Yeah, so let's get back to the relationships a little bit of how the four parties of a self-directed IRA work. So essentially, the account holder, which is the most important, which is you, you're going to call up one of those custodians that we mentioned, or you can find one of your own. But let's just say that you call up Gold Star Trust, okay? They're going to give you some paperwork. You're going to fill it out. You're going to establish your account essentially with your information. Now you'll need to fund that account some way, whether you know you send them a check or you transfer the money from another IRA. But it has to be funded with
1: new money.
0: Yes, meaning money from a sale of something or from your savings account or, like I said, from an established IRA. So
1: that's known as a rollover.
0: It is known as a rollover. So essentially, you would take money you had in another
1: IRA
0: and roll it into your precious metals IRA. Now, once that's done, you can still choose whether it's a Roth or a traditional. That's perfectly fine. Traditional to Roth can occur, but because of tax implications, you can't do Roth to traditional. But of course, these are all questions for your CPA, which we've said before, we are not.
1: Yes, yes. So the account now is set up and funded with a custodian, and the money is in the account and ready to use. The account holder can now contact a precious metals dealer like us and buy physical eligible bullion and coin products for placement into storage at the depository. Precious metals firms like us, we work with many custodians and many depositories. And once the funds are in the IRA account and product has been chosen and the price locked in, most of the remaining work is completed by the precious metals firm, the custodian, and the depository. So after that point, it's kind of behind the scenes.
0: Yeah. So as I mentioned earlier, a second ago, you cannot take metal that is in your safe, whether you acquired it or somebody passed it on to you, and you cannot put that in your IRA account. That's just something the IRS doesn't allow. So all purchases have to be new purchases from a dealer like us. If you have a safe and full of gold, I mean, good for you, and silver. Hopefully you bought it from us. But you cannot use those metals to transfer to your IRA. They have to stay separate.
1: Yes, yes. You can't place precious metals already privately owned into your IRA. The IRS rules prohibit transferring gold or silver you already own. All purchases must be new through the IRA custodian. So let's talk about what products are eligible for an IRA. Bullion products are permitted, whether it's gold or silver, platinum or palladium. Bullion products must meet specific IRS purity standards. And for gold, it must be at least 99.5% pure. And silver must be, we call it three nines fine, 99.9% pure is the minimum. Platinum and palladium also have their own purity thresholds, and these are federal requirements.
0: Yes, that's right. And bullion bars of all accepted metals, they have to be produced by a refiner or an assayer or a manufacturer accredited by an organization like NYMEX or COMEX or LBMA. I always mess that up. I always say LMBA, but LBMA or a national government mint. And the producers have to have their mint mark on it. It must be present, and it must have the fineness or the purity stamped on it as well.
1: Yes, yes. But not to fear, there's lots of products available with all of these requirements. Let's talk about gold bullion bars are another option for IRAs. Gold bullion bars are great, actually, for IRAs. There's lots of sizes. There's 1 ounce bars of gold. There's 100 gram gold bars. There's 10 ounce gold bars. There's kilo gold bars. But as a rule, the larger the bar, the smaller the markup. You'll get a better price over spot, for example, on a kilo gold bar than you will on a 1 1-ounce gold bar. However, keep in mind that when it comes time to liquidate for required minimum distributions, or RMDs, the large format gold bars, such as a kilo or even a 10-ounce bar, can be challenging because you'll need to liquidate the entire bar, which can exceed the RMD amounts and that you want to utilize.
0: Yeah. And by way of, I was thinking of it, the reason that bigger bars cost less is because there's less manufacturing costs. And that's really the only reason. It's not because they're less or more, but that's really the only reason. Now, coins are a little bit different, okay? The U.S. Treasury makes 22-karat coins that work for IRAs, but they're only approved in certain sizes. There are approved certain sizes. So like the U.S. Gold Eagle has a 1 ounce, it has a half ounce, has a quarter ounce, and has a tenth ounce. And that's a great example of coins with different sizes. So you could further, if you're planning your retirement, you could get some of those. However, some of the smaller coins carry a larger premiums because of manufacturing costs.
1: Very good to have in the IRA, but also good to just know about those additional manufacturing costs for the smaller sizes of the items.
0: Yeah.
1: The American Gold Eagles are a very classic choice and were actually the original coins specifically approved for precious metals. Now, there are other sovereign mint gold coins available that are eligible for IRAs.
0: Yes.
1: And these happen to be 24 karat or what we call four nines fine, 0.9999 fine. These are Canadian maple leafs, Australian kangaroos, Austrian Philharmonics, and British Britannias are good alternatives to the American Gold Eagle coins because they often have lower premiums.
0: Yeah. Well, here's something interesting. Even though the South African Kruger Rand, Mexican gold pesos, like the 50 peso, old European coins like a sovereign or a franc, or even older U.S. gold coins, so what we would call pre-33, are really popular for investors. We sell a lot of them. However, they do not qualify for an IRA, and it has to do with the purity standard. It sort of kicks them out of the bucket.
1: Yes, those Gold Eagles are the exception.
0: They are the exception to the rule.
1: Yes, yes. But a good rule of

0: for IRAs, okay? Now, there are a lot of other silver coins and rounds. And I'm going to talk about it real quick. Coins and rounds. Typically, a coin is something that's minted by a sovereign mint, whereas a round, same purity, same size, readable edge, is minted by a private mint. And so in the industry, that's kind of the difference between silver rounds and silver coins. But if you call us up, they're kind of synonymous. We recognize both of them. So it's not a big deal to know that exact thing. It's just more of a, hey, FYI.
1: Okay. Okay. So let's talk more about silver, though. Silver bullion bars, because we have lots of choices for that particular product. We have a 10-ounce, we have a kilo, and we have 100-ounce silver bars. These are all eligible, and the larger bars, like the 100-ounce, are good options for investors looking for lower premiums. Just remember the silver must have a minimum purity of 3/9 fine and be produced by an accredited mint or refiner.
0: Silver does have a lot of options beyond the American Silver Eagle. You got Canadian Maple Leafs, Austrian Philharmonics, the British Britannias, Australian Kangaroos, and others. All of these are IRA approved. And some they typically have a lower premium than the U.S. Silver Eagle.
1: They do. Just a note, though, even though, let's talk about pre-1965 U.S. Silver coins. They are not accepted in IRAs, although they are produced by the U.S. Treasury, and they were produced by the U.S. Mint. These 90% silver dimes and quarters and half dollars that we love for their historical value and recognizability as containing silver just don't meet the IRS purity requirements for retirement accounts.
0: Right. Now, people ask about platinum and palladium, and they are IRS approved for IRAs, but we rarely recommend them. But here's why. Gold and silver have always been monetary metals. They've been a store of value for thousands of years. Well, where platinum and palladium, they're industrial metals, okay? Their prices are driven more by manufacturing demand, especially the auto industry. And that makes them way more volatile to predict, which means your entry costs and your exit costs tend to be more.
1: Yes, that's a great point. If someone is interested in platinum or palladium for their IRA, we always recommend doing research first and understanding that you're dealing with a different kind of asset than a traditional monetary metal.
0: Yeah. So let's talk about things to consider when you're thinking about your precious metals IRA.
1: Yes. A few things to consider would be the annual storage fees, administration fees, transaction fees, and where your metals are going to be stored, because you do have the choice of your depository. Now, getting back to these costs, they can vary significantly between the different custodians and the different depositories, so it's worth shopping around.
0: Right. We need to talk about something because there is a lot of misinformation out there. Home storage. You'll see ads for home storage IRAs or companies saying that you can keep your metal for your IRA at home, but it's not legal. The IRS requires that precious metals in an IRA to be stored in an approved independent depository. No exceptions, none.
1: Yes, there was a lot of talk about home storage about 10 to 15 years ago, and that people could buy gold and silver for their IRA and store it at home in a security box or a safe. And there was a lot of multiple media platforms implying that IRA gold and silver could be stored at the owner's discretion in their own home, but the IRS explicitly bans home storage. The depository requirement exists to maintain the integrity of the retirement account structure, and your IRA metals must be held by a third-party custodian in a secure, insured facility.
0: So when you're looking for custodians and depositories, ask about their security. Ask whether they offer segregated or non-segregated. With segregated metals, that means your specific coin or bars are stored specifically for you. Whereas a non-segregated or commingled, they just go in with, lack of better terms, into a bucket. They're pooled. Both are fine. Both are legit. The fees on the non-segregated are a little bit less. But when you go to sell, you don't know you're getting your same coins back.
1: Which may not be an issue. It's a personal preference type of a thing. Now, another consideration is required minimum distributions, or RMDs. Once you reach age 73 or 75, depending on when you were born,

0: the IRS requires that you start taking distributions from traditional IRAs. With the precious metals IRA, this means that you'll need to either liquidate some of your metals and take the cash distribution needed, or take a physical distribution of the metals themselves, also known as an in-kind distribution. And what that really means is that if you wanted to take an in-kind distribution, you could have them ship you a 100-ounce silver bar if that covers your RMD.
1: Correct. There's where product selection matters. We talked about the bigger the bar, the more you have to take. So, you know, if your RMD is, you know, $8,000, $9,000, and you only have a kilo, well, that's like $107,000 now, you kind of have a problem. You'll have to liquidate the whole thing more than what your RMD requires. And, of course, there could be tax implications. And that's why we recommend a mixture of sizes, some 1 ounce and some smaller bars, so you have that flexibility
0: for
1: distribution.
0: Yes, that's very practical advice. And speaking of distributions, it's worth noting that if you take an early distribution before age 59 and a half, you'll face the standard 10% early withdrawal penalty plus ordinary income taxes on traditional IRA distributions. So precious metals IRAs follow the same distribution rules as any other IRA.
1: Yeah, so fees are going to be about $100 to $300 annually.
0: Yes, depending on the depository,
1: right,
0: and the custodian acceptor, et cetera, like a 0.5% to 1% of the account's value. It goes on and on. It just depends on how the different depositories and custodians set up how their fee structure works. But again, there's also going to be admin fees for the custodian, and these fees are going to vary, as we mentioned. And there's going to be, you know, administration or perhaps a maintenance fee recurring for managing the account from year to year, handling the bookkeeping, sending you your reports. And that could range from $75 to $300 per year with an average. So anyway, let's switch gears just a little bit more. How much to invest in a self-directed IRA or SIDRA, S-D-I-R-A, to compensate for all those fees?
1: Yeah, so the more you store, the less it is, basically. I don't know what to say about that other than the more you have, you kind of dollar cost average it in there, Shannon. So if you're storing $10,000, well, the fees seem to be a lot more than $25,000 because you're spreading the fees. It's almost the same storage fees, not too much difference for all of them.
0: Right, but so what we're recommending is that if you're going to do this, you got to consider at least a $25,000 to $50,000 initial investment to account for the annual fees and make it a very small percentage of your portfolio.
1: Yeah.
0: So one more question I got for you, Johnny. Let's switch gears a little bit. Why would somebody want physical metals in an IRA when they could go get a gold ETF?
1: Well, because you own it. It's yours. You get to have it. It doesn't go away with the market. It's there. It's physical.
0: That's a fair question, especially when the mining stocks are real popular right now. 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With mining stocks, you own shares in a company. With the precious metals IRA, you do actually own the physical gold, even though someone else is storing it for you.
1: Yep. 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But if you're interested in learning more about precious metals IRA, please give us a call.
0: 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This is just basic information to help you, and hope that it was so.
1: Yep, that's right. We've been doing business since 1973. We've seen everything that you could see. We're here to educate first, Shannon, and sell later. 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
0: Yes, next time, Saturday morning, 7:30 a.m., KKNT.
1: 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We'll see you next week.
0: Thank you. Inflation isn't in the news as much as it once was, but just because it's not talked about doesn't mean it's not still with us. The money supply has increased every month for the past 6 months. 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
5: With SRN News, I'm Bob Agnew in Washington. President Trump gave a speech, met with Virginia in Wisconsin this week. Preview of his midterm campaigning and what it might look like. The president told the gathering in Wisconsin that he has done more for American farmers than any administration and said he loves farmers. That's why he was there. He's not lobbying for his own reelection since he's already been elected. He says he goes to such events to encourage American farmers because he loves them. Federal regulators are giving the head of the MARTA transit system in Atlanta 2 weeks to put together a report on security and spending. That's after a woman was brutally stabbed to death, and federal officials say that's something no American traveler should have to worry about. The screwworm fly has been detected in Texas decades after the cattle threat was largely eradicated from the United States. The Department of Agriculture confirmed the occurrence on Wednesday. This is SRN News.
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8: Sometimes literally from Pirates of the Caribbean into their own ports, because that makes if the silver then can buy more in that port, which means the port can attract more silver. This is a problem the British Empire eventually recognizes. But this coin, you see it in newspapers referred to as dollars. People were offered rewards and won ads for dollars. Colonies are fighting each other with currency devaluations to try and attract the dollar onto their shores. So this is by far the dominant form of money, not just in the colonies, but globally.
9: That was great.
10: That was fantastic. If I could fast forward a few decades at least.
9: 2026.
10: No, not that far. I asked this question partly out of personal interest because, as Joe knows, for some reason, my dad keeps giving me parts of his collection of silver coins.
8: Oh, yeah, that's what dads do.
10: Yeah, I know. It's the most dad thing ever. And every birthday, I'm like, thank you for my silver coin. But it's lost some of the surprise value. But anyway, how did we get from the thalers/dollars to the silver dollar that became, I guess, dominant in, I want to say, the 1800s?
8: It's just a copy. We didn't get to. It's the same thing. Mm. So you have copies of copies of copies. Anybody who has silver or can get some through trade is turning them into something that looks like a dollar and is immediately recognized as a dollar. So when you look at colonial legislation, you've got catalogs of different kinds of dollars. You've got a Seville dollar, which meant it was minted at very high quality in Seville. You've got what they called a Rix dollar, which is produced by the Holy Roman Empire. Exact same thing. They were weighted the same way. And then it goes all the way down to, as you mentioned, dog dollars. So there's this Dutch dollar.
10: Love dog dollars.
8: Dog dollars. So there's this Dutch dollar with a recumbent lion on the obverse. The recumbent lion, once it gets worn down, looks like a dog begging for scraps.
10: Yeah, he's sort of sitting up and begging,
8: right? Yeah, exactly. So the dog, when Benjamin Franklin arrived in Philadelphia, wet and exhausted as a teenager, he had in his pocket a few shillings and a dog dollar.
11: Huh.
8: So there were different types of dollars, but it was always very clear what a dollar was. It was so in the 18th century and even into the 19th century. So these silver dollars, again, I'm going to say this again and again. I'm sort of very skeptical of the idea of monetary sovereignty. I think you cannot assume that it happens. It has to be fought for over time. It's always fraught, and you're going to lose it if you don't pay attention to it.
10: Well,
8: but just to finish that thought, the silver dollar that comes from Mexico is current in America as money until the 1850s.
10: Hmm. Okay, this is sort of what I was getting at with the question, but like, how did we get to the point where the silver dollars that we recognize today in the collections that our parents bequeathed to us?
8: I think just your parents.
10: Okay.
11: No, not mine.
10: Not yours? Yeah. Okay. But like, the silver dollars become a more dominant form of currency around the world mm-hmm. in the 1800s.
8: Yes.
10: What are the conditions that allowed those dollars to start to replace previous or other existing forms of dollars?
8: Early on, the Spanish Empire produced what they called cobs. These are just little divots of silver stamped and weighed. And they circulated as cobs. You could get them in the colonies. There's fraud at the mint. There's a problem with the weight of the silver. And so this it's in the early 18th century. The Spanish figure this out, and they make sure that colonial mints are producing coins that are as reliable as the mint at Seville. So now all of a sudden, every piece of silver that leaves those mines is in the form of this dollar. This is when you start to see dollars show up in hoards in China. So cobs had been showing up in China for the Chinese are absorbing all the silver in the world, no matter where it's coming from. It's headed for China because it's buying porcelain and silk. This is China. They weren't interested in any products other than silver that came from Europe or the New World.
11: More to come from our conversation on the surprisingly long history of the U.S. dollar. We are speaking with Brendan Greeley, author of a new book on the subject. I'm Jill Weisenthal.
10: And I'm Tracy Alloway, and this is Odd Thoughts on Bloomberg Radio.
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20: And I'm Monica Ricks in the Bloomberg Newsroom. Here are some of the stories we're watching. Wall Street ended a historic weekly run thanks to a tech sell-off this week that followed a solid jobs report, which is now boosting bets on a Fed rate hike. Jeff Rosenberg is senior portfolio manager at BlackRock.
21: The question is, will the Fed get out ahead of where markets are pricing, or are markets going to try to push the Fed? So far, it's the latter. The markets are out ahead of the Fed. And really what we're seeing here, likely to see here, I should say, is the Fed playing catch up.
20: That's BlackRock's Jeff Rosenberg on Bloomberg Open Interest. U.S. job growth topped all forecasts in May, and the unemployment rate held steady at 4.3%. OPEC's crude output fell last month to its lowest level in months. Bloomberg's Charlie Pellett has details.
22: The U.S. blockade of Iran and disruption in the Persian Gulf continued to curb production. Output from its 11 current members dropped by 1.22 million barrels a day, with Iran accounting for more than half of the decline. That was the lowest in at least 37 years. Charlie Pellett, Bloomberg Radio.
20: Apollo and Blackstone have finalized a $35 billion financing package for Anthropic to expand its artificial intelligence infrastructure. The debt deal will fund Google's custom chips for Anthropic and marks one of the biggest private credit transactions in history. Apple set to unveil a new AI strategy Monday at its annual Worldwide Developers Conference. Bloomberg's Karen Moscow has more.
0: Apple is aiming for redemption 2 years after its first AI rollout was plagued by subpar technology and delayed features. The company will hold a keynote presentation to introduce an overhauled version of the Siri digital assistant and a slew of new AI capabilities, as well as operating system updates from Apple's iPhone, iPad, Mac, smartwatch, TV set-top box, and Vision Pro headset. Those updates are focused on making the software more reliable and responsive, with a longer battery life and faster performance, in addition to weaving in more AI features. Karen Moscow, Bloomberg Radio.
20: And hospitality workers voted overwhelmingly overnight to authorize a strike with less than a week to go before the World Cup kicks off in Los Angeles. About 2,000 concession workers, cooks, bartenders, and servers at SoFi Stadium want higher wages, job security, and for ICE agents to keep their distance during the tournament. Negotiations resume on Monday. Global news 24 hours a day and whenever you want it with Bloomberg News Now. I'm Monica Ricks. And this is Bloomberg.
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11: And I'm Joe Weisenthal.
10: On today's show, we are talking the surprisingly long history of the U.S. dollar and why it remains dominant today. We're speaking with Brendan Greeley, author of the new book, The Almighty Dollar. Just going back to the full faith and credit part of the conversation and the idea of the dollar as both, you know, privilege and a potential burden on the U.S. or at least something that can be mismanaged in various ways. Can I ask something that's going on right now? So just bringing it up to 2026, talk to us about, like, I guess the impositions that the dollar's role in the global financial system actually put on the central bank, such that we see headlines where it's like, you know, the Federal Reserve has to provide dollar liquidity for allies.
12: So once you let go of the assumption of monetary sovereignty, all of a sudden you understand what euro dollars are. It's very hard to explain to people what euro dollars are. But once you say, look, anybody can create a dollar. This is the old Hyman Minsky quote. Like, anybody can make money. Challenge is getting it accepted. Well, it turns out that over the course of the late 20th century, starting quietly in the 50s, and then it becomes this system by the 70s, banks in Europe were marking up their own ledgers with dollars. They were just manufacturing dollars the same way American banks do it. You guys know this story. My point is, once you recognize that the banks just do it on their own and the country's trying to catch up, you end up with this system. I think far more important than aircraft carriers are swap lines to the dollar. I don't think that the dollar is a product of Pax Americana. I think it is the product of, if you have dollars abroad on your balance sheet and you're not an American bank, you're not subject to American regulation, you're not subject to American charters, we've got no control over you whatsoever. However, in a panic, you guys know this, I just want to like make the point clear.
11: Yeah, yeah.
12: The Federal Reserve will step in and swap dollars with your central bank, so your central bank can swap them temporarily for you. So that liquidity is sitting on your balance sheet, and you can make your own dollars whole again with American dollars from the Federal Reserve. That to me doesn't say the Fed is the origin of dollars. That to me says anybody can create a dollar. Yeah. And if you're important enough to the Fed, they'll say, you know what? It is a dollar. We're going to make sure that that doesn't blow up. And they always say it for domestic reasons. You know, it affects Americans when the global system collapses. But yeah, I think the swap lines are the most important diplomacy we do. And you can see that at Jackson Hole. Like every Jackson Hole, you know that picture they take where the chair of the Fed and then whichever central banker happens to be there, they go for this walk and the photographers know that it's coming and they're like so. So I think of that as the Badgett pageant. Right. They're there to prove that they all know each other. The system works. It's stable. And in the next panic, the dollars are coming.
10: I should just say we're recording this on April 22nd. I don't know what's going to happen with various swap lines, but I did see another email come out today from the Council on Foreign Relations saying that they have both updated and upgraded their swap lines tracker. So take that as you will.
12: Wow. I love that map.
11: Okay, but here's like, I guess what I'm trying to understand is like, all right, monetary sovereignty, kind of ambiguous term, dollars, they precede the Fed. Yeah. I get all that. Sure, you've convinced me, et cetera. But when those other banks or countries are in a panic, they come to our Fed for our dollars, right? So what is it about the dollars that we create? What is it about American-made dollars that seem to be special? If, you know,
12: I would take your point from earlier. It is an incredibly productive economy. Still,
11: okay.
12: We've got lots of real things in this economy.
11: Yeah.
12: I also think we've got pretty good bank regulation.
11: Okay,
12: I could ask for better, but we've got pretty decent, stable banks.
11: Yeah.
12: Nobody else has the pool of federally insured dollars that we have. Europe has got okay banking regulation, but they do not share common deposit insurance. We have that, so I think that the combination of a responsible Fed, reasonable financial regulation and a massive productive economy means that, yes, of course, the dollars we create here are going to have more meaning.
11: This is, I think, the key thing, which is that what's happening on the most sort of abstract level when there's a swap or something like that or a currency swap is that there is a transaction happening from foreign-made dollars to American-made dollars. And the reason that American-made dollars are pretty good or maybe a little bit better than other dollars, is because they're what?
12: They sit on this regulatory regime, which was still there despite constant attempts to chip it away. I also think that it's impossible to compare any other asset in the world to a treasury.
11: Okay.
12: Almost everything that's on the asset side of the Fed's balance sheet is a treasury. And, you know, the American economy is productive and the American federal government is going to continue to have the ability to take in taxes of in-bank dollars, which then give treasuries meaning. There's just like there's nothing else comparable to the volume of treasuries, and there's almost nothing else comparable to the security of treasuries. I don't think the Fed is irrelevant. Yeah. I don't think America is irrelevant. Yeah. What I'm pointing out is one of the reasons that the dollar is global is because Americans over the course of the said, go ahead, make your own dollars abroad. We're not going to stop you. They sort of allowed this system to bloom all over the world. And then and only then was the Fed made responsible for those dollars. I'm trying to invert the production of money.
11: Yeah.
12: The economists started at the Fed. It starts everywhere.
11: Right.
12: And I think that central banks, we have central banks because we need them. Because banks are so important, we need our own big bank to do a job for us. The original goal, the charter of the Bank of England, its original purpose was to carry on the war against France. That's all it was supposed to do. The central bank is just a big bank that does what we need it to do. And so in this case, the Federal Reserve is doing a thing that we think is diplomatically important.
11: Do you think, is there anything to the part of the MMT story, in your view, in which taxes help create the demand for a currency and thus give it some element of moneyness?
12: Here's where that falls apart for me. We have so many forms of dollars that we have to be specific about what we're actually taxing and what we're actually spending. And what the United States is actually spending out of the Treasury General account is bank dollars. Those dollars were created in commercial banks. They were taxed in, or they were bought in. I can hear MMTs right now, just the heads exploding everywhere. But I really believe this. When you look at the accounting, it's very clear. The Treasury General account of the Fed, you know, takes in money through taxes, and it takes in money when it sells treasuries. And then it spends it back out into the economy. So it's specifically bank dollars that have meaning. So yeah, it has meaning that you have to pay your American taxes in American bank dollars. But those bank dollars don't just have meaning because they're taxing in bank dollars. They have meaning for all the other reasons that we've talked about. All the bank regulations, the federal deposit insurance, country music, all of it, like, are what give the dollar value. So I think this idea that you're just, and this, by the way, so people who believe in this theory of money really like to point to colonial monies. So, we, you know, most of the colonies, eventually all of them, had their own forms of paper money. And they did, in fact, print them up, and they did, in fact, tax them back out. However, they also all had a sinking fund, which was basically, it was a promise to take in silver and gold in tolls and port duties at their various ports, and then from time to time, sink those dollars, buy them back with silver and gold. There was a coin sitting on the edge of this. This was true in New York. This is true in New Jersey. This is true in Pennsylvania. This is true in Maryland. And so to just say they printed these dollars up and they made sure they were counterfeitable and they wrote on the back, "'Tis death to counterfeit." That came from the Benjamin Franklin shillings. If I ever get a tattoo, that's the tattoo. And then tax them back in. You know, there's a lot of work being done. And the dominant theory of that among historians is it was given money. It was given value because you had to tax it back in. The problem is you in order to believe that, you have to ignore the infrastructure that they put in place of the sinking fund to make that money have value. And you have to assume they didn't know what they were doing. This is my frustration with economic history. It often assumes that people in the past didn't know what they were doing with money.
10: Right. They just sort of stumbled into it.
12: They knew way more than we know. Like, I've spent a lot of time reading the Maryland Gazette from the 18th century. They were talking about discount rates. They were talking about bills of exchange on London. They were talking about you would regularly get the value of stock in the Bank of England. Like, it was like reading an analyst often. They were really sophisticated. They really understood how money worked.
11: Is this what you learn in school? Like, when you study to be a historian? No, but you learn like the techniques of archival research, because I wouldn't know the first thing of like how to even like find. I mean, these days I would just probably Google or ChatGPT what archival library might have this information. Maybe I'd start my search there or something like that. But when they talk in the academic setting about training to be a historian, are these like sort of like the craft of the trade that you learn? Like, how do you learn how to
12: identify
11: the library and get to, you know where in the library to look? And
0: a revolution in chip technology could make today's artificial intelligence obsolete. Three companies are quietly building a $1 trillion triangle to develop and manufacture supercomputers the size of a dinner plate. Investment guru George Gilder has his finger on the three companies whose technology could change tech forever. 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
1: breaking news at Town Hall. I'm Bob Agnew in Washington. President Trump on Friday pushed back on inflation concerns, bolstered in his confidence by a strong jobs report.
2: We have good everything, good numbers, but the job numbers just came out and they were fantastic, far better than even anticipated. They anticipated pretty good, but they had no idea it was going to be that. And unfortunately, we're in a world where for the last 15 years or so, when you have good numbers, the market goes down. When you have bad numbers, the market goes up because too much emphasis is placed on inflation.
1: The president speaking to reporters yesterday on board Air Force One. Election results in California raising some new questions about the state's latest redistricting efforts. We get more on that from correspondent Willie Nelson in Los Angeles.
20: California Democrats are facing an unexpected challenge in a congressional district redrawn under Governor Gavin Newsom's Proposition 50. With much of the vote counted, an independent candidate is leading the race, while a Republican currently holds second place. The results are raising questions about whether a redistricting effort intended to benefit Democrats may have backfired. Willie Nelson, Los Angeles.
1: The U.S. Treasury Department is warning banks now about the risks of serving people who are living in the country illegally. More from Haya Panjwani.
21: It's part of the Trump administration's efforts to tighten immigration controls. The Financial Crimes Enforcement Network, or FinCEN, issued guidance following an executive order by President Trump in May. That order requires banks to scrutinize customers' citizenship more closely, but it is less aggressive than initially expected, since it doesn't mandate collecting citizenship information. Treasury Secretary Scott Bessent emphasized preventing illegal aliens from exploiting financial institutions. Banks are pushed to watch for red flags like identity theft and payroll fraud. Haya Panjwani, Washington.
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29: Good afternoon, fellow investors, and welcome back to Invest Talk. This is our Friday, June 5th, 2026 edition of Invest Talk, and what a Friday it was. A lot of movements in markets. Big red day, especially for tech, on good jobs numbers. For if you've been in the market for a while, you should know what that means. Good job numbers means X, Y, and Z. That's why stocks sold off. It's important to know that. I'll talk about that in my little market recap, but these are examples of how you have to know how to tie these headlines together where it really matters. Because we talk about how you don't want to chase the headlines on the show, but then you ignore them. Because some actually do matter. It's just far fewer than CNBC would like you to believe. So that's our job here, is to separate the wheat from the chaff. Make sure that you are focusing on the right data points so that you can make better decisions with your money. Money or decisions that, or sorry, data points that will actually mean something to your portfolio, to the broader economy, to policy decisions in Washington and beyond, etc. So that's what the show is really about, helping you navigate this very interesting time that we are living in. Now, I'm Justin Klein, and our objective here each and every weekday on Invest Talk is to help you become a better investor. And we do that by mainly answering your finance and investment questions and bringing topics to the table so that you have more insight, more perspective. Once again, beyond just the headlines. So that's what this show is. And heads up, our next wealth webinar is coming up on Tuesday, June 30th from 12 to 1 p.m. Pacific time. The title is Beyond the Yield, How to Invest for Your Income Needs. So make sure you head over to investtalk.com and register. But we're here now. We're ready for your calls at 888-99-CHART. So whatever's on your mind, don't hesitate to reach out. Now, in just a bit, we'll talk about today's market performance and run down the show topics for the hour. But as usual, we'll tackle this first caller question now.
3: Hi, Justin and Luke. Great show, first of all. I was wondering if you guys look at a stock for me. It's a Lincoln Financial. The ticker is LNC. And just tell me your opinion. I would appreciate it. Thanks again for everything you guys do, and a great show. Thank you.
29: 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Provides life insurance, group protection, annuities, retirement planning, investment services, etc. What I worry about all these insurance companies is how much private equity exposure they have. And usually a big tell is just how they've done over the past, really since the beginning of the year. That's when private equity kind of peaked. If you go look at the PSP, it's a good proxy for that. I mean, that peaked really back in the fall, rallied into the beginning of the year, and then rolled over in earnest. So, the fact that LNC has fallen along with it gives me a bit of pause. It's also a small cap name, $6.6 billion market cap. Remember, these insurance companies, they take the premiums and they invest them. And many have chased fixed income. Many have poorly allocated capital within the space. And when you're seeing this relative strength, at 37, which is not horrible, but it's certainly not good. It's telling you a lot about what the market thinks underneath the hood. And you're probably going to look at this and you're going to say, oh, looks cheap. So it's earned $7.67 this year, $8.34 next year. And it's only a $34 stock. 34 and change. So yeah, forward-looking earnings, multiple is only about four times. Once again, looks cheap. But this is where you always have to dig deeper. What's cash flow? Free cash flow is only $243 million. For these financial firms, it's very easy to, I don't want to say cook the books, but manipulate the earnings numbers to make it look better than it actually is. So on the surface, you'll say 4 or 5 PE, the payout ratio is 20% with a dividend yield of 5%. But when I see that, that should be a red flag to all of you. When something's that cheap, you have to ask one thing. The first thing is, what's going on with the balance sheet? Is the balance sheet stretched or not? what's the strength of those underlying assets as well? And they have about $6 billion in net debt on their balance sheet. But once again, the market cap is $6 billion. The debt is roughly $6 billion. And that's a lot. It's a lot of debt for a company that might own a lot of private equity. And the cash dividend payout ratio is 219%. So that dividend is not going to go up. In fact, it's more than likely going to get cut. There's a reason it has not touched its dividend. It's been flat since 2022 after years of increasing it. Something has changed. You know what changed? Interest rates went up. Their private equity investments are probably now impaired. This is a quintessential value trap. You do not want to touch this name, LNC, Lincoln National Corp. Now, we had a great show yesterday. We looked into the story about how net worth milestones by age can tell you a lot about your financial security, your income needs in retirement. So we looked at that. We also answered a question on Expand Energy, EXE, one of the larger natural gas companies in the United States. It was submitted via our InvestTalk YouTube channel. If you happen to miss it, go check it out. And the best way to get every show is to follow InvestTalk wherever you get your podcast. Now, we have a lot of ground to cover over the next 45 minutes or so, and time permitting, we will get to all of it. Our main focus point is about defense stocks. I love this topic because defense spending is changing. There's a boom in global defense spending, security spending. And this creates a lot of investment opportunity, mainly abroad, but here as well. But it's not your typical names. There's a different bent to how these governments are spending their money on defense. It's not fighter jets and submarines like it used to be. It's very different. So we're going to look at that. Also, lithium. Lithium is up a lot since the beginning of the year. Can it be sustained? We're going to talk about the boom and bust cycle of lithium. And then if we have time, how big is private equity? We just talked about Lincoln and their exposure to private equity, but is the total exposure to private equity, is that worrisome for the financial, for the broader economy? We'll look at that as well if we have time. We also have questions on Hartford Insurance Group, HIG, as well as Wesco International, WCC. And we also have some questions that came in via the comment section on the InvestTalk YouTube channel. But we're going to do a quick break. Please remember you can call anytime and leave your question on the InvestTalk Voice Bank. 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
29: 888-99-CHART, 888-992-4278. That's how you get through and ask your question on today's show. Let's go take a look at a very interesting close to this week in markets. And it all had to do with really jobs. The jobs number came in at 172,000 jobs created. You also had ISM manufacturing and services PMIs. Those came in better than expected. And the Citi U.S. Economic Surprise Index at its highest level since October of 2023. Does that seem like an economy that needs rate cuts? With inflation pushing closer to 4%? Simple answer to that is no. And now there is a better than 50% chance, actually now over 80% chance, there'll be one rate hike between now and year end. And that's what sparked this off. That's what I talked about at the beginning of the show, which is understanding the connection here. Just go back to 2022. The market started selling off before even there was a rate hike. But the market started to price in a rate hike when they realized, hey, inflation was not transitory. The Fed is waking up to that, and they're going to have to raise rates. So that's what they did. But the market front ran that. Is that how you would say it? And that's what you're seeing here. Could this be the top? Well, I think it depends on, do we get a continued reacceleration in the economy because of so much fiscal spending from the government? That's certainly one thing. Also, the balance sheets of all these major tech companies, which had been rock solid for a long period of time. They're deploying all of that capital now to build out AI infrastructure, which bleeds into the economy. Those are dollars that are going into the economy that were kind of trapped on their balance sheet for a long period of time. That's a huge factor here. And then you have bank lending, which continues at a very healthy clip. Let me see, what are we at now? I always take a look at this, comes out. Yeah, it's basically flat week over week, but 6.4% year over year. That's healthy. So, and then you, like I said, you have inflation that's elevated, and there's no resolution to this Iran conflict. So it tells you is the Fed is now likely moving towards a tightening cycle. Well, right now they are modestly restrictive. Sorry, dovish. Accommodative, shall we say. Better way to put it. If you look back, the Fed shouldn't have cut rates last year. There's no real impetus for it. And that's why you see the market so resilient. Because policy, both on the fiscal and monetary side, are stimulative. And then, once again, you get the corporate side that's spending as well. So that is what is happening right now. That's the backdrop. But there's always that potential inflection point. And I think the market pricing in maybe a rate hike by year end before didn't really cause the market to wake up. But now it's like, yeah, they're going to hike at least once, probably twice by year end. And that's why you got a sell off in the NASDAQ was down 4% on the day, S&P down 2.6. Large cap growth was really where the blood was. NVIDIA down 6, Tesla down 6.5, Broadcom down 8, Micron down 13, Intel down 11. All the names that had been big winners are starting to roll over because of that inflection. They were the winners of the backdrop. And the question is this the inflection? Now, it doesn't necessarily have to be, but that the start of a potential inflection was today. Doesn't mean it's absolutely going to happen, but this is the first sign that we're moving in that direction.
0: Close your eyes and see it. 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
4: 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Would you rather a person buy AT&T or would you rather them buy Clorox? Clorox is currently $88 a share, pays a good dividend. AT&T's 24 a share, I think. Which one do you think would be the best to own? Thank you.
5: Well, first off, I never really care. You should never really care whether a stock is trading at $22 a share, $2,000 a share. On its face, that means absolutely nothing. It should never mean anything to you. It's always in comparison to its earnings per share, its cash flow per share, its dividend per share. That's it. There are far more stocks that are cheap above $5 per share than below $5 per share. Although a lot of people say, oh, it's trading at $3. Oh, that's cheap. No, usually those ones that are trading for $3 are very expensive because they either lose money or make only a few cents per share. So everybody out there should always completely generally ignore. It means nothing in its face, like I said. Now, getting to the names, you're talking about two very different companies. Yes, they both pay dividends, about 4.8% on AT&T. Clorox is right around, 5.5%. So you're clearly looking for an income pair. But obviously, AT&T, it's a big telecom name, very slow growth, very, it's in a very mature industry, basically a triopoly between them, Verizon, and T-Mobile. But AT&T and Verizon have been slowly losing customers to T-Mobile over the years because it's cheaper. And actually, I'm one of them. I used to be with AT&T. I moved to a new place, and the reception there was so bad. It was only good with T-Mobile. With T-Mobile, it's been good. Cheaper. Been fine. Some example of that. Not that I'm here touting it, but I'm just showing you an example. And so it's also a very capital intensive business. And now in the world where the raw ingredients that go into running a telecom company, a wireless telecom company like AT&T, you're competing now with these AI infrastructure companies. And so I would imagine their CapEx is going to have to go up because of it. And they have a lot of debt already. About $160 billion in net debt in its balance sheet, and the market cap is about $160 billion. Return equity is about 18%, which is good, but a lot of that's because of the leverage. The return on invested capital is only 8. Now, Clorox is much smaller, only about $11 billion market cap, but only about $3 billion in net debt. So much better balance sheet, less capital intensive. Yes, it

0: has some exposure to higher inflation inputs that could shrink their margins a little bit. But overall, their profitability is much better. Return on invested capital, 21%. And then I look at today. Clorox was up nicely. It was up about 4% on the day, 5% on the day. AT&T has been in a downtrend, and it was much better than the market today, only down about, it was down marginally today, but it was down big yesterday. So this is a very easy answer. It's Clorox. Better balance sheet, better profitability, even better profit growth. So CLX is my choice. Let's go answer a YouTube comment question. No Dilution Investing, I like that name, says, "Hey guys, I want to get your take on Insulet Corp. PODD, PODD. It has taken a big hit in the last 12 months from what looks like a GLP-1 craze. However, I think this is a bit overblown. The fundamentals look relatively strong from what I can see before I dip my toe in this pool. I wanted to see if I was missing something." Yeah, so I actually think this is one of those areas where GLP-1s are going to disrupt this insulin industry. The reason so there are so many people, so many type 2 diabetics out there is because we eat too many carbs. Bottom line, go study this. It's also one of the reasons why we have cancer, high cancer rates. If you want to be healthier, you eat less and you eat less carbs. And usually if you're type 2 diabetic, you have too much excess carbs stored up in your body. So what happens when you take a GLP-1 and you stop eating? Well, you slowly burn that off, you lose weight, and suddenly the type 2 diabetes goes away because you don't have a ton of excess carbs stored up in your body. It's very simple. It's simple science. And so I think less and less people are going to need insulin. So I think this is one of those value traps. And it's frankly not even trading at cheap price. It's trading at about 20 times forward-looking earnings. Good balance sheet. I like that. But I do think it's in a downtrend for a very good reason. I would not touch it. The next invest stock, look into the story. Are index funds enough in a volatile market? The case for and against active strategies. We'll talk about that tomorrow, but for now, I'm ready to take your calls at 888-99-CHART.
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2: With SRN News, I'm Bob Agnew in Washington. Iran has fired ballistic missiles and drones toward Bahrain and Kuwait, according to Bahrain's government. The U.S. said it intercepted several aimed at Gulf allies in the Strait of Hormuz. Bahrain called on Tehran to stop what it called a serious escalation. Iran said it targeted the U.S. military, and its foreign ministry accused the U.S. of attacking surveillance facilities on one of the Iranian islands. Tehran called it a violation of the fragile ceasefire. Israeli airstrikes on southern Lebanon have killed 9 people, including 3 Lebanese military members. The strike occurred days after a new ceasefire deal had been reached. An airstrike on a vehicle killed a brigadier general, a captain, and another soldier, complicating matters that the Hezbollah terrorists there rarely observe the ceasefires when they are put into place. This is SRN News.
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0: Main focus point today is about defense stocks for 2026. Now, the global security boom is creating long-term investment opportunities, but it's not necessarily in the traditional defense contractors because things are changing around the globe when it comes to defense spending, what is important and what isn't. But what's clear is that we are certainly in a giant structural growth cycle, really the largest since the Cold War. We know geopolitical tensions are rising. AI is now powering warfare in many ways. You have drone systems that are new, cyber conflicts, which have been going on for a while, but certainly intensifying. And then just overall military modernization to make things more up to date since the Cold War. So it used to be defense spending was all about conventional weapon systems. You're talking about missiles and fighter jets and submarines, aircraft carriers, etc. But things are changing. Modern warfare looks very different. Once again, typically powered by AI. You have autonomous drones, cybersecurity systems, space defense infrastructure, missile defense networks, quantum computing, as well as surveillance systems. So more and more, defense spending is looking a lot like traditional tech spending. And global military spending reached $2.9 trillion last year. Spending grew for the 11th consecutive year globally. Europe, Asia, and NATO members continue to accelerate their defense budgets. But most of all, it's coming out of Europe. European military spending grew sharply in 2025, as you expect, since the start of the Ukraine war. And even Asian military budgets are rising as well. So there's certainly a boom here. But once again, it's not your traditional players. Modern militaries usually use AI systems for things like drone coordination, battlefield analytics, intelligence gathering, cybersecurity defense, things like that. So the future battlefield is going to be heavily software driven and autonomous. And you see this now in two of the major conflicts that are going on in the world. You have two weaker nations fighting the two largest, most powerful militaries in the world. You have Ukraine that's basically been holding off Russia for going on 4 years now. 3+ years, And they're doing it mainly with drone technology. Think about that. That's powerful. They're fighting a defensive war in a far more efficient way. And then you have what's going on in the Middle East with Iran. We're in the stalemate here. We're going on, what, 3+ months? And they're also able to keep us at bay by simply drone technology. So this is one of the most important military developments in decades. These are low-cost drones. All you need is a few thousand of them, and you can do a lot of damage to defend your own country. So traditional military procurement models are changing rapidly. So there's increasing focus on cybersecurity and investing in cyber defense systems, critical infrastructure protection, AI power cybersecurity, all that. And then it's about aerospace companies as well. Not just here domestically, but abroad as around the world. So don't think that this is just about U.S. focused companies. There are many opportunities around the world to invest. So don't just think Lockheed Martin, General Dynamics, Raytheon, etc. Those can be good investments, but the question is, are they going to lose a lot in your traditional platforms and investment in those platforms? Will they make up enough in other categories? Most likely not. And then there's actually space. Space is becoming increasingly more important. For things like satellite surveillance, obviously, missile tracking, communication systems, navigation infrastructure, all of that. So these are overlapping systems. And they're becoming very critical. They need semiconductor supply chains. A lot of what is going on with AI infrastructure markets is overlapping in the defense markets as well. So don't just think of defense spending as, once again, missiles and aircraft carriers and submarines. It's far more sophisticated. And frankly, a lot of those platforms are obsolete. Let's keep things going and drop in another fresh listener question from 888-99-CHART.
4: Yeah, hi, this is Corey calling from Texas. I had a question regarding ticker symbol HIG. Owned the stock for a while. Just curious about your perspective on the stock. I know they've missed on recent earnings. It looks like top-line revenue has kind of stalled out over the last quarter or so. Just curious your perspective on continuing to hold the stock. They've recently dropped below the 200-day moving average. Just curious if now is a good time to pick up more or get out of the stock and look for better opportunities elsewhere. I'll be listening for your answer on the podcast. Thanks so much. Bye.
0: We're looking at Hartford Insurance Group. It's actually a name we've owned for a long period of time now. Trading $132 per share. Still in a longer-term uptrend. Fall of 2024, it was trading around $70 per share. So it's had a nice move over the past couple of years. To us, this is just consolidation. The overall trends in earnings remain solid. So it's an all-time high in earnings of $14.24 next year. And it's outperforming the broader financial services sector. So the fact that it's outperforming tells us all we need to know. A lot of times, you have to compare it to the industry because money is flowing into all these hardware names in tech and out of things like financials. And so naturally, it's going to sell kind of everything, but what's outperforming? What's still getting some flows? And Hartford's a good example of that. They have a very good balance sheet, only $3 billion in net debt on a $36 billion market cap, so pretty minimal there. Free cash flow, about $6 billion, which that's healthy. with this size of a company, right? $36 billion market cap. What are they doing with that cash flow? Well, their dividend's solid, less than 2%. And they continue to raise that dividend. That 60 cents per share. Now, in 2016, a decade ago, it was at 23 cents. So they just pretty much year after year keep increasing that dividend. And then they are buying back shares as well. A decade ago, they had 379 million shares outstanding. Now they're at 274. They just consistently buy back shares. So high return on invested capital, 18%, return on equity, 22%. These are those names that are, they're kind of boring, but they perform. Because guess what? They are good stewards of capital. And money continues to flow to shareholders via buybacks, via dividends, etc. The trailing three-year return, 25%. Total return, five-year, 16.5%. So I would continue to own Hartford. We do for many of our clients. Now, on Fridays, we generally make time to fit in a quick rundown of some key benchmark numbers. So let me hit that list for you right now. The two-year treasury yield was at 4.16 last week. It was at 4.01. So you can see that's a big move on the two-year. And that's usually where the market moves on the two-year is where the Fed funds is heading. So right now, the Fed funds, what are we at? Add it up here. Between 350 and 375. The fact that the 2 years at 4.16 tells you there's at least a couple of hikes for the next year. 10-year, 4.54. 1 week ago is 4.45. So up about 10 basis points there. Gold down 43.22 an ounce. Down $231 from last week. Obviously, higher interest rates weighing on gold prices a bit, as well as a bit stronger dollar. Silver, $68.15 per ounce, down $7.35 over the week. Not shocking. Once again, we're in the midst of a corrective period within precious metals. Still a broader uptrend, I think, is intact, but definitely a pullback in that space. Oil, $90.18, up $2.45 from last week. So continued big moves there. Gasoline, $4.22 nationally, a 17-cent decrease compared to a week ago, but still well above where we were just a few years ago, back when it was, 2 years ago? We were at $3.50. Now we're at $4.22. In Colorado, average gallon of gas, $4.27. per gallon today. Here in California, we are at $5, and yeah, we're up over $5. Sorry, over $6. Excuse me, $6 per gallon. Now let's move back to a voice bank question now.
5: This is Kevin calling from La Crescenta, California. Today I had a question about Wesco International. Ticker is WCC. Wondering what your thoughts are on this company and what a good buy price might be for this. Thanks for your thoughts in advance, and I'll look forward to listening to your answer on the show. Thank you.
0: All right, looking at Wesco International. Just pull this up on a couple of systems. She was electrical and industrial products, a name that's been booming, down pretty big today, about 3%. Since they're in $18.92 next year, earnings up 18% from this year, and this year earnings are supposed to be up 25%. Relative strength is 91. Mid-teens multiple, I kind of like this, if I'm being honest. $17 billion market cap, about $3 billion in that, sorry, $6 billion in net debt. It's fine. Free cash flow, though, is only $215 million. That's not a very good free cash flow yield. So I'm wondering, where's the beef here, right? Where earnings are going up, but I'm not seeing cash flow go up with it. So that worries me a bit. But I generally like this business. I like gaining exposure over the long term to electrical infrastructure type stocks. AI infrastructure related businesses. And this would be one of them. They have logistical services, supply chain solutions, electrical and electronic solutions, security solutions, utility broadband solutions. Just solid business. Now, did you miss it is the question. I think we could be in the start of a corrective period with these hardware names, these AI infrastructure names. And so I would probably be patient with it because it's not cheap. And I don't like that cash flow is not moved with it. Now, eventually could, certainly could. But if you look at, for example, enterprise value to EBITDA, it's about 13.5, which isn't bad, but that's the highest it's traded at over the last 10 years. So I'd be patient with it. A pullback, let me give you a number on that. $275 in that range. Right now we're at $354. That's where I'd pick up. $275. WCC. Now our premium newsletter comes out tomorrow. So let's take a look at what we are putting out this week. KPP Insight section will discuss the current market environment and the forces shaping investor sentiment. In the stock ideas section, we mentioned an enterprise software company and an energy royalty company. That's going to be interesting. In the portfolio management section, we touch on understanding the differences between volatility and risk. And if you're interested in learning more, visit us at investtalk.com to subscribe. News that will come out to your inbox every Saturday. 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
0: 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And simply, the answer is yes. Main reason here is duration. The weighted coupon is about 4.5 years. The effective duration is 6 on the Fidelity Total Bond Index versus effective duration for Vanguard, 2.6. And the fees are much lower. So in the Fidelity Total Bond, you're about 45 basis points. And for BSV, the Vanguard Short-Term Bond Index, only 3 basis points. 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Your average credit quality is actually going up slightly, although it doesn't matter. AA minus AA, it's kind of the same. Now, your yield's not going to be, let's take a look at the yield. Your yield on BSV, SEC yield 4.2% versus, 4.36. So you are taking a little bit of hit on the yield, but you're getting far less duration, lower fees. It's more liquid because you can sell it whenever you want. It's an ETF. I think this is very clear. I would absolutely want to be shortening my duration and lowering my fees with about the same amount of income. So yes, on this move. Let's talk about lithium. Lithium. A lot of people get all hyped up about lithium when it comes to investing for green energy transition and all of that. And I talk about this all the time, but I wanted to highlight it once again because lithium prices are rolling over once again. After a pretty big move recently, prices are up 86% since the start of the year, mainly because a major mine, one of the largest in the world in China, basically shut down because it's lost its license. And this was after lithium prices hit rock bottom in 2024 and 2025. Once again, rallied pretty considerably. But this is what happens within the lithium sector. It's boom and bust. Especially now that it's moved from just being an industrial lubricant to powering electric vehicles. And then you have the demand growth, right? That's the supply. Supply was dropping a little bit. And now you also have seen demand growth slow down as well. First quarter EV sales, pretty disappointing. So that's another catalyst for a potential rollover. And then it's about replacing that supply. And I said this many times before, lithium, it's just basically a salt. It's everywhere. I think we just found one of the largest lithium mines recently here in America, in the world. So it's always just about the timing of when it rallies. And this is a saying that you could apply to a lot of different sectors, depending how easy it is to bring on supply. That's the big question. You always have to ask yourself and answer the question, how easy is it for the industry to bring on new supply when prices go up? Because the cure for high prices are high prices. Incentivizes new production, brings on new supply, which brings down prices. So when you're investing in commodities, you want to be careful and very selective in focusing on only those commodity subsectors where new supply is difficult to bring on. That takes years and billions of dollars. That's really hard to add new capacity, because only those sectors are the ones that are attractive from an investment point over the long term. I'm Justin Klein, reminding you about KPP Financial's parallel investing. 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
2: Breaking news at Town Hall. I'm Bob Agnew, Washington. Israeli airstrikes on South Lebanon have killed 9 people, including 3 Lebanese military members. The strikes occurred days after a new ceasefire deal was reached. Israel says the Hezbollah terrorists have already been breaking that ceasefire. The Israeli airstrike on a vehicle killed a brigadier general, a captain, and another soldier. Meanwhile, Iran has fired ballistic missiles and drones toward Bahrain and Kuwait. President Trump gave a speech and met with farmers in Wisconsin Friday.
21: We love the farmers. We love everything about you, sir.
22: The president described the Republican Party as the only option for farmers.
21: As president, I fought for the American farmer like no one has ever fought before. Nobody.
2: A federal judge strikes down a Trump administration immigration policy that affects 39 countries.
23: Policy enacted after the shooting of 2 National Guard members that made it harder for immigrants from dozens of countries to stay and enter the country has been struck down. In a ruling harshly criticizing the administration, U.S. District Chief Judge John McConnell Jr. said the policy threw the lives of countless immigrants living in the United States into indeterminate legal limbo.
2: And that is correspondent Haya Panjwani reporting. Federal regulators are now giving the head of the MARTA transit system in Atlanta 2 weeks to put together a report on security and spending after a woman was brutally stabbed to death. Here's correspondent Laura Winters reporting from Atlanta.
1: The feds will now be stepping in and investigating two stabbing attacks in Atlanta that happened on the MARTA transit system in the same week. The Fulton County Sheriff's Office says a 66-year-old woman, Margaret Swan, was stabbed to death, a 25-year-old under arrest. Transportation Secretary Sean Duffy posting a picture of her on his X page, writing, "Margaret's family deserves accountability. No one should be forced to fear for their safety on public transit." Laura Winters, Atlanta.
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30: And I'm Monica Ricks in the Bloomberg newsroom. Here are some of the stories we're watching. It was a bruising end to the week on Wall Street, with the Dow, NASDAQ, and S&P suffering heavy losses thanks to a massive tech sell-off. Bloomberg senior commodity strategist Mike Baglone tells us Bitcoin also tumbled below 60,000 for the first time since 2024.
31: There's unlimited supply. There's starting to be a purge. It looks like the purge just got started. And the key thing to remember is Bitcoin's a good leading indicator for risk assets, and stock market's starting to follow.
30: That's Bloomberg's Mike Baglone on Bloomberg This Weekend. Right now, Bitcoin's trading closer to $61,000. President Trump's teasing a big meeting with artificial intelligence execs next week at the White House after suggesting the government hold equity stakes in leading AI companies.
32: We're talking about it where the American people can benefit from the success of AI.
30: The president telling reporters aboard Air Force One the government would redistribute some gains to the public. It could be more time before mega IPOs like SpaceX are added to the S&P 500 after the company that makes the rules rejected a proposal to relax profitability requirements. That decision could delay entry for companies for years. And speaking of SpaceX, Google has now agreed to pay the company $920 million a month for computing power as part of a cloud services deal that runs through mid-2029. Here's Bloomberg's Ed Kalecki.
0: It's Google's second such agreement with an AI competitor in a matter of weeks. If SpaceX fails to deliver access to NVIDIA chips as part of the deal by September 30th, Google has the right to terminate the contract with a one-month grace period. A Google Cloud spokesperson says the deal would help the company meet demand for its AI services. Ed Kalecki, Bloomberg Radio.
30: This week, the U.S. announced plans to impose new tariffs of at least 10% on imports from 60 different trading partners who fail to enforce bans on forced labor. Brendan Murray covers global trade, Bloomberg.
6: These are more legally durable. They have already withstood court challenges. And so the administration thinks this is now the way to go rather than the sort of chaotic past 12 months that we saw with the president posting on social media.
30: Bloomberg's Brendan Murray says the process is expected to be long, slow, and bureaucratic, but more legally sound. Global news 24 hours a day and whenever you want it with Bloomberg News Now. I'm Monica Ricks, and this is Bloomberg.
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15: 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I'm June Grosso. Ahead in this hour, the Supreme Court keeps handing wins to Republicans. Misconduct by the Justice Department before grand juries. And Taylor Swift versus a real-life Las Vegas showgirl over her hit album, The Life of a Showgirl. The Supreme Court's conservatives made another decision this week favoring Republicans in the redistricting frenzy the court itself set off with its decision eviscerating the Voting Rights Act in a 6-3 vote with Republican appointees in the majority and Democratic appointees in dissent. The court reinstated a Republican-friendly congressional map in Alabama. It allows the state to eliminate a majority black House district and likely flip that Democratic district in the midterms. In doing so, the court rejected the decision of a panel of federal judges that found Alabama intentionally discriminated against black people when drawing that map. This ruling caps a run of redistricting decisions in the past 6 months that have bolstered Republican chances to retain their narrow majority in the House, although Chief Justice John Roberts continues to insist that the justices do not make decisions based on politics.
33: The notion that we carry forward the views of the people that appointed us is absurd. President George W. Bush appointed me 20 years ago. The idea that I'm carrying out his agenda somehow is absurd.
15: If you're keeping count, the Alabama decision makes it Republicans 5, Democrats 1 in the redistricting battles before the Supreme Court. Joining me is Bloomberg Supreme Court reporter Greg Storr, who is keeping count. Greg, I'm not going to ask you to go all the way back through the years, through all the times the Alabama legislature has been before the Supreme Court over its maps. Just go back to the latest decision by the three-judge panel at the end of May.
34: The three-judge panel said that Alabama needed to keep a second majority black district. And it said that for two reasons. First of all, the court said Alabama had previously engaged in intentional discrimination and defied earlier court rulings by trying to draw a key district that had just a little bit less than a majority of black voters. And secondly, the lower court said the primary election is on August the 11th, and there's just not enough time for the state to shift everybody to different districts in time for that election. And by keeping the existing map, which has the two majority black districts, we're actually reducing the amount of confusion that would occur over the next few weeks.
15: And I just want to point out that that three-judge panel consisted of two Trump appointees and a Clinton appointee. Now, tell us about this unsigned Supreme Court decision of just a little over three pages rejecting the decision by the panel, which was supported by findings in a 79-page decision.
34: It was an unsigned opinion, but it was basically a 6-3 ruling with the six conservative justices, the six Republican appointees in the majority. And what they said is that the lower court got it wrong in multiple respects. It said, among other things, this big ruling the Supreme Court issued on April 29th that really scaled back the use of the Voting Rights Act and redistricting, that undercut the claim against Alabama. It also said that the lower court was too quick to presume that Alabama legislators were acting with racial animus, that they should have accorded more of a presumption of good faith for the legislature. And finally, the Supreme Court said, the six in the majority said, that if there's going to be chaos leading up to the election, that's the state's choice. It's not for a lower court to intervene and say, we're going to do something because it's going to reduce the confusion. That's on Alabama, and if they want to proceed this way, they can.
15: Justice Sonia Sotomayor wrote a blistering dissent, and she said this decision corrodes the rule of law.
34: Well, she didn't hold back. She wrote for all three of the court's liberals, and she said that the court is disregarding both democratic values and the rule of law. She said that when the Supreme Court issued that Voting Rights Act decision a few weeks ago, it explicitly left open the possibility that there could be a showing of intentional discrimination by a state against minority voters. And she said that's exactly what the lower court found in this case. She also pointed out that, you know, this Alabama case has a really long entangled history that I won't walk all the way through, but the Supreme Court has actually ruled in this very case after hearing arguments before. And what it said in that case was, we're going to uphold this lower court decision that says that there has to be a second district where black voters can select the candidate of their choice. And Sotomayor says that the Supreme Court has effectively ruled that. And finally, she pointed out what the lower court pointed out, which is that this is going to invite chaos. The director of elections has suggested it's going to be near impossible to shift everybody into the proper districts in time for the August 11th primary election. And so we will see how that works out in Alabama, but she at least is skeptical that it will be a smooth process.
15: So this is the first test since the justices weakened, I say eviscerated, the Voting Rights Act. Is this sending a message that even findings of intentional discrimination are not enough? I mean, what's the message here?
34: It certainly suggests that that might be the case. That was the area that the court said it was leaving open when it ruled in the Voting Rights Act case on April 29th. But in this case, a lower court, as you pointed out in a lot of detail, explained why, in its view, this was different from that case because it involved that intentional discrimination, because they said Alabama legislators were trying to limit black voting power. And the Supreme Court said, and even was willing to do it in this emergency posture where it didn't have a whole lot of time to, you know, hear arguments and that sort of thing, it was willing to say, we're sure enough that the lower court got it wrong, that we are going to block that ruling and allow this district that the lower court thinks is a product of intentional discrimination, we're going to allow that map to be in place for the November election.
15: Greg, when you look at the redistricting decisions from the court since December, they've overwhelmingly favored Republicans. And like in this case, it's always by 6-3 votes, with the Republican appointees in the majority and the Democratic appointees in dissent. So it's hard to look at these decisions as anything but political, despite how much the chief protests that they're not political actors.
34: it is certainly having a big effect, and that effect is to help the Republican Party, and in particular for the November election. So there are basically six states in this cycle where the Supreme Court has acted in redistricting cases. They're not all the same, but Republicans have won five of them. So there was the big Voting Rights Act case, which was a Louisiana case. There's this one. There's a case where they blocked a lower court ruling that would have required a new map in New York.
1: There was Virginia, where the Supreme Court refused to reinstate a Democratic drawn map.
34: And then there was Texas, where they intervened to let Texas Republicans change the map there. Now, the Texas case was very similar to a California case later on that ended up helping Democrats, letting them put a new map in place. Then the big Voting Rights Act decision also spawned some redistricting in states like Tennessee, eliminating some majority Black and Democratic leaning districts. And the upshot of that will be that there will be a number of districts that used to be fairly safe Democratic districts that are now going to be fairly safe Republican districts in November. And we haven't even talked about other types of cases, election cases the Supreme Court has that might also affect the election in November.
15: The Purcell principle about judges not interfering close to an election. I've been discussing that a lot lately, and I'm confused about what the Supreme Court considers the Purcell principle to be.
34: You joined Justice Sotomayor there. The Purcell principle, and it's named after this 2006 case that invoked the idea in the first place. The idea is that federal judges shouldn't intervene at kind of the last minute to change the rules of a state-run election. And the Supreme Court over the years has started to make pretty clear that while that restricts lower court federal judges, it doesn't restrict them. So in this case, one of the things the Supreme Court said, it didn't use the word Purcell, but that was the principle it used, was that when this three-judge panel reinstated the earlier map in a ruling that came down just a week or two ago, that that was interjecting itself improperly in the way the state wanted to conduct the election with this other map. And it didn't matter to the Supreme Court that the only reason the lower court had to act again was because the Supreme Court itself had previously vacated a decision that everybody thought up until a month ago was going to govern the fall election. So the Supreme Court is restricting federal courts. It is giving a lot of leeway to states that want to redistrict, particularly for partisan purposes. And it is leaving open the possibility that it itself might cause some confusion as long as it is moving in support of those principles of letting states craft their own maps and keeping lower court judges from overstepping their authority.
15: It's nice to be able to exempt yourself from a rule. Greg, tell us about the two cases the Supreme Court has yet to decide that may affect the elections.
34: One is a campaign finance case. It involves what right now is a limit on so-called coordinated party expenditures. In other words, money that political parties can spend in coordination with their candidates. And the Supreme Court sure seems like it's going to overturn those limits. This is a court that very much sees campaign finance restrictions as a problem for free speech. And if they do that, it will give parties a lot more power, and at least for November, will probably help the Republican Party because they have a lot more cash on hand right now than the Democratic Party does. And they will also be able to use this money. When you spend money in coordination with a candidate, you can get these discounted rates that candidates can get. So that's one that the Republican Party is almost certain to win. The second case has to do with the deadlines for mail-in ballots, in which the argument is that Congress has set election day for a particular date in November, and all ballots have to be received by that day. A number of states right now have laws that say as long as the ballots are postmarked by that day, we'll give you a few extra days for them to actually arrive. The Supreme Court might knock out those laws. Republicans are the ones who are arguing for those strict limits, and Democrats are the ones who say that grace periods are appropriate. Remains to be seen exactly how much effect that has.
15: The Supreme Court is expected to announce decisions again this Thursday. We'll see if these are among them. Thanks so much, Greg. That's Bloomberg Supreme Court reporter Greg Storr. Coming up next, the Trump administration's problems with grand juries. I'm June Grosso, and this is...
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16: Under our system of justice, the government cannot force anyone to answer for a serious crime unless you, the people of the community, sitting on a grand jury, decide there is enough evidence to warrant an indictment. It is you who protect the rights of both victims and defendants.
17: In an orientation video for new grand jurors, the Chief Judge of New York, Rowan Wilson, explains the importance of the grand jury in protecting individuals from the power of an abusive prosecutor.
18: But in the United States and the state of New York, we protect against prosecutorial abuse by requiring the prosecution to first convince a panel of regular citizens just like you, a grand jury, that there is probable cause or good reason to charge someone with a crime.
17: And in the past several months, it appears that grand jurors across the country are doing just that. The Justice Department has encountered case after case where grand jurors are refusing to return indictments. And in some of those cases, federal judges have accused prosecutors of misconduct during the grand jury proceedings. One example in a high-profile case. At the end of May, just days before trial, there was a stunning implosion of a case against a group of protesters accused of blocking a federal agent from an ICE facility in Chicago. Judge April Perry said her trust in federal prosecutors had been broken after finding out that prosecutors improperly

0: Properly spoke to grand jurors outside the grand jury room, personally vouched for the strength of the case, and excused grand jurors who disagreed with the government's case. My guest is former federal prosecutor Jimmy Garule, a professor at Notre Dame Law School. Jimmy, what's your reaction to the prosecutor's misconduct during the grand jury proceedings?
1: They're shocking. It's a scandal. Prosecutors are supposed to be a minister of justice, not a minister of corruption, dishonesty, and deception. And that's what we're seeing here. I think this was just the end justifies the means. You know, they wanted to get indictments against the Chicago protesters, and they were going to take no for an answer. So basically, this was an attempt to rig the grand jury system to ensure that they would get the indictments that they were seeking.
0: The judge said that she'd read through hundreds, if not thousands, of grand jury transcripts, and she'd never seen this behavior from prosecutors. So let's go through some of the things she found disturbing. Explain what's wrong with a prosecutor vouching for the case, saying something like, "You can believe me, we have the evidence to prove this case."
1: The grand jurors are to make the decision of whether or not there's probable cause to believe that a crime has been committed, and if so, whether there's probable cause to believe that the target of the grand jury investigation committed the crime. And those decisions should be made exclusively on the evidence that's been presented to the grand jury, not the prosecutor's opinion regarding the strength of the case, the strength of the evidence, but on the evidence itself. And this is very basic. Fundamental, you know, professional responsibility 1.0. This wasn't a mistake. I mean, this was just a blatant violation of fundamental rules of professional responsibility and ethics.
0: Talking about blatant, speaking to grand jurors outside the grand jury room and then dismissing some grand jurors, how would they expect to get away with that? I mean, is the problem that the grand jury process is secret, and how does a defense lawyer or a judge know what's going on?
1: That's exactly the case. And so because of the secretive nature of the grand jury proceedings, I'm sure that prosecutors think, well, whatever we're doing that's improper, whatever misconduct we're engaged in, is not going to be revealed. It's not going to be disclosed.
0: And, I mean, this is not the only case. In Wyoming, a panel of three judges threw out 9 indictments, including some for murder, after the examination of the grand jury proceedings revealed misconduct by the Trump-appointed U.S. attorney, who had no prosecutorial experience at all. So you have inexperienced people leading a U.S. attorney's office, but some of this seems really basic.
1: Oh, it is. You know, there's really no excuse. I mean, this goes to just fundamental principles of fairness and due process. Independence, impartiality. As I stated, this is an attempt to rig the system to obtain the result that the prosecutors are seeking to obtain, which is shocking considering the fact that the grand jury system really favors prosecutors. There's no judge, there's no defense lawyer. The standard of proof is merely probable cause. And then in addition, the prosecutor doesn't have to prove probable cause by unanimous determination of the grand jurors. All they have to prove is 12 of the 23 grand jurors, just a simple majority, have concluded that there's probable cause. And further, the rules of evidence don't apply in the grand jury room. So prosecutors can introduce hearsay evidence, double hearsay, triple hearsay evidence. And despite all of these rules favoring the prosecution, these prosecutors still felt that it was necessary to rig the system. They were confident that they could prevail based upon those rules, and they needed to reach out and have improper contact with the members of the grand jury with respect to grand jurors that had decided against them in prior cases. They decided, well, let's just exclude those grand jurors. We don't want them on the grand jury because they might decide against us. I mean, this is just shocking conduct, and most disturbing, it's not limited to the fairness and the injustice of a particular case, but it creates a loss of trust. There's this loss of trust in the Justice Department that's beginning to emerge, and judges across the country are beginning to question, can we really believe what the prosecutor is saying? Can we really trust the arguments and the representation the prosecutors are making? And when we get to that point, that becomes a crisis. I think that we're really on the verge of a crisis within the Department of Justice.
0: And that appeared to have happened in this case. Judge Perry told Andrew Boutros, the U.S. attorney for Chicago, who personally came into the courtroom to dismiss the case, quote, "I do believe deeply in the presumption of regularity and that most government attorneys are doing the best they can to do the right thing. That trust has been broken, and that's been happening in courtrooms across the country."
1: And what we're beginning to see is in more and more cases, defendants are challenging, raising legal challenges to the integrity of the procedures and the process inside the grand jury room. And this is now an argument that is being raised in multiple cases across the country, again, challenging the regularity of fairness, the presumption of regularity. And again, I think it is creating a crisis of trust within the Department of Justice. And not only with judges, but I think more broadly with the public at large. If the public starts losing trust in the criminal justice system, starts losing trust in the integrity of prosecutors' offices, then that does not speak well for the future of criminal justice in this country.
0: As you mentioned, lawyers in journalist Don Lemon's case, as well as the case against the Southern Poverty Law Center, referenced this Chicago grand jury. And some defense lawyers are trying to get the transcripts of the grand jury proceedings, which had always been super, super secret, shall we say. But, I mean, Judge Perry is thinking of releasing the grand jury transcripts here. How else can defendants really find out what happened in the grand jury room?
1: Well, that creates a problem because grand jury secrecy is critical. It's embodied in Rule 6E of the Rules of Criminal Procedure. And it's important because we want persons that appear before the grand jury, we want them to testify openly, freely, be frank and open about what evidence they may have. And if their identity is going to be disclosed, then this could have a chilling effect on their willingness to participate in the grand jury proceeding. So it has implications far beyond the individual case. But when the seed of distrust has been planted with the courts, with the general public, we're going to see more and more challenges to the integrity of the grand jury process. And it could have a chilling effect with respect to witnesses willing to come forward and testify before the grand jury for fear that, again, the transcript is going to be disclosed and maybe their name might not be disclosed, but someone could determine their identity based upon the testimony that is presented to the grand jury.
0: The Chicago U.S. Attorney's Office is reaching out to the defense attorneys in cases that were handled by these prosecutors, and they've agreed to give the defense the minutes of the grand jury proceedings in their cases.
1: This is totally unheard of. In all the years that I worked as a prosecutor, as an assistant U.S. attorney, as a DOJ prosecutor, this didn't happen. What we're witnessing today is not normal. You know, this is exceedingly rare, and it's very disturbing, and it raises serious consequences about prosecutors that are engaging in this misconduct. And they should not be leaving their ethics outside the grand jury room. We need prosecutors that embrace honesty, justice.
0: They're going to have a sanctions hearing. Do you think that these prosecutors will be sanctioned?
1: Well, it's possible. This misconduct in the Chicago case in particular is quite egregious. So I think that there could be some individual sanctions. We'll wait and see. When prosecutors engage in gross misconduct, there are very few sanctions that they're subjected to. And that's part of the problem. And that's in large part because of qualified immunity, because internal disciplinary proceedings within the bar is very difficult. It's a very, very high standard, high bar that has to be met in order to sanction the prosecutor. And so there isn't much of a deterrent effect. So if you engage in this type of misconduct, yeah, the case might be dismissed, but there's nothing that's going to happen to the prosecutor personally for his or her misconduct. And I think that's a problem. There's no price to pay. So if you're not going to be sanctioned, then what's a disincentive here for engaging this kind of conduct?
0: The Chicago U.S. Attorney's Office is implementing a, quote, remediation plan for its grand jury procedures, and that includes increased and expanded education about grand jury presentations and extensive deep dive training from national experts outside the office.
1: You don't need deep dive training on the violations that are at issue here. I mean, the prohibition on vouching regarding the evidence, that doesn't need any kind of a deep dive. That's not a complicated issue that requires, you know, extensive training. Dismissing members of the grand jury that you don't like. This stuff is just so fundamentally basic. It doesn't require any type of extensive extra deep dive training for prosecutors to know right from wrong on these very fundamental issues. It's just so disturbing. You know, we're seeing cases being dismissed because of selective prosecution. We're seeing grand jurors time and time again failing to bring charges because they think the evidence doesn't support the charges, or they've been overcharged by the prosecutor. And all of it is just, it's really damaged the reputation of the Department of Justice. And it's going to take, I think, years and years to regain that trust with the judiciary, with members of the court, with the general public. This is going to be damaged. It's going to be long lasting. It's not going to be quickly remedied.
0: I'm sure we're going to hear a lot more when grand jury transcripts are released in some of these cases. Thanks for sharing your insights, Jimmy. That's Professor Jimmy Garule of Notre Dame Law School. Coming up next on Bloomberg Law, Taylor Swift is fighting allegations of trademark infringement over her hit album, The Life of a Showgirl. I'm June Grosso, and you're listening to Bloomberg.
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12: And I'm Ed Kalenge in the Bloomberg Newsroom. Here are some of the stories we're watching. Pfizer is betting on weight loss drugs to power its next decade. Bloomberg's Monica Ricks has more.
13: Pfizer's releasing new data on an experimental weight loss shot and outlining a strategy to become a leader in the obesity market. A new GLP-1 called berobenatide has shown strong results in clinical trials, with patients losing about 15% of their body weight at 14 months with a once-a-month dose. But the company's ambitions go beyond just one medicine. It's also targeting conditions associated with obesity, like sleep apnea, and working on a pipeline of treatments, including pills and combination therapies, to compete with rivals Novo Nordisk and Eli Lilly for decades to come. Monica Ricks, Bloomberg Radio.
12: After 9 weeks of gains, Wall Street's rally screeched to a halt on Friday. That story from Bloomberg's Charlie Pellett.
14: It was a brutal end to the trading week with a 2.6% drop Friday for the S&P 500 index, bringing its losses for the week to 2.6%. Stocks were hit by a tech sell-off and higher bond yields as that solid jobs report added to bets that the Fed's next rate move will be a hike. The SOX, the Philadelphia Stock Exchange Semiconductor Index, plunged 10.3% for the week. The Dow was down 0.3%. The NASDAQ 100 index on the week was down 4.5%. In New York, Charlie Pellett, Bloomberg Radio.
12: President Trump teased a big meeting with big AI execs after suggesting the government take stakes in leading AI companies and redistributing some gains to the public. Bloomberg's chief political correspondent and Bloomberg surveillance co-host Anne-Marie Hordern weighs in from Wisconsin.
15: The president has also expressed interest in taking stakes in companies. This isn't new for this president. We've seen this with MP Materials, Lithium Materials, Intel, of course, with that 10% stake. There was a golden share as well with U.S. Steel. So this has been a kind of the direction of travel. Trump has been willing to take the party.
12: Bloomberg's Anne-Marie Hordern on Saturday's edition of Bloomberg This Weekend. The president will likely meet with AI leaders at the White House next week. Global news 24 hours a day and whenever you want it with Bloomberg News Now. I'm Ed Kalenge. 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
25: With SRN News, I'm Bob Agnew in Washington. The U.S. has intercepted Iranian missiles and drones that were fired at Gulf allies, Bahrain and Kuwait. Meanwhile, the government of Bahrain is calling on Iran to stop an escalation in the tension. Six more states held primary elections this week. The top Republican in Congress is concerned about many of the results. On the Salem News program this week on Capitol Hill with Tony Perkins, House Speaker Mike Johnson said the Democrats appear to be intent on nominating far-left radicals for both the House and Senate. U.S. employers added a surprising 182,000 jobs in May as the labor market continued to show resilience, even in the face of rising costs, largely due to the Iran war and higher gasoline prices. The Labor Department reported Friday job growth was down slightly last month from a revised 179,000 in April. This is SRN News.
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34: My name is Ariel. I moved to the U.S. at 19. I spoke no English and I struggled finding job opportunities. Everything I have, I owe to the Adult Literacy Center and getting my high school diploma at age 22.
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38: The Strait of Hormuz remains closed. China has reduced his oil imports. We don't know if there is a deal under the table between the Communist Party in China and the White House. So here we are, 40 days later than my 60 days Armageddon. We are all still around.
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0: Taylor Swift's The Life of a Showgirl was the fastest-selling album in history. It became the pop star's 15th number one album. Not quite as fast-moving. In fact, about 6 months later came the lawsuit by a former Las Vegas showgirl who claimed that the album's title infringed on her trademark for the phrase Confessions of a Showgirl. And Maren Flagg is asking a court for a preliminary injunction to stop Swift from using the phrase while the litigation plays out. My guest is intellectual property litigator Terrence Ross, a partner at Katten-Muchin Rosenman. Terry, tell us about this trademark infringement dispute.
1: The plaintiff was a showgirl in Las Vegas. She, at one point in time, started a blog, I guess it would have been called in those days, talking about her life as a showgirl and how challenging and difficult life in the entertainment business Las Vegas is. It morphed over time into a cabaret show. She, at one point, decided that she would register as a trademark the title she was using for this, which is Confessions of a Showgirl. And that was back in 2014. In August of 2025, last August, Taylor Swift announces her next album will be entitled The Life of a Showgirl, based on her experiences of her worldwide tour. The plaintiff, Miss Flagg, saw this at the time, as everybody in America did. Everybody knew that Taylor Swift had a new album coming out. It was going to be called Life of a Showgirl. Miss Flagg chose not to do anything. In the paper, she argues that, well, she did not realize that it was going to be used as broadly. She did not realize that Taylor Swift was going to seek a trademark registration in it. She has other excuses. Shortly after the announcement, Taylor Swift's lawyers applied for a trademark registration in the word mark, The Life of a Showgirl. In, I think it was November of 2025, the United States Trademark Office issued a non-final office action saying that they were going to deny the application as likely confusing with other marks that already existed. Notwithstanding that, the album was launched. A wide range of products were sold. The album used the title, The Life of a Showgirl, and many of these products that were being sold by Taylor Swift's various business entities also used that, clearly in a trademark sense. In March of 2026, the United States Trademark Office suspended Taylor Swift's application. Within weeks of the suspension of Taylor Swift's trademark registration, Ms. Flagg filed a lawsuit in which she alleged trademark infringement of her registered mark in the trademark Confessions of a Showgirl, as well as a federal cause of action for unfair competition and a California state cause of action for unfair competition. And a couple weeks after filing the lawsuit, Ms. Flagg also filed a motion for a preliminary injunction.
0: And at the hearing on the motion for a preliminary injunction last week, Taylor Swift's attorney argued that The Life of a Showgirl didn't infringe on Flagg's trademark because it was absolutely undisputed that the album is an expressive work entitled to legal protection. So protected by the First Amendment, is that the basic defense argument?
1: Well, that's one of the many arguments. The defense took the typical shotgun approach where it threw up every argument under the sun, some of which are stronger than others. Clearly, at the core of the argument, however, was the notion that the First Amendment protects expressive speech against trademark liability. And this is a doctrine that was first pioneered by the Second Circuit, which is New York and Connecticut, in connection with a movie that used Ginger Rogers' name as part of the title. And that lawsuit was called Rogers versus Grimaldi. And the test that was developed, the doctrine that came out, that became known as the Rogers test. And at its core, it says that you cannot use trademark to restrict expressive speech because of the First Amendment protections. You and I talked about a case about a year and a half ago in the Supreme Court that adjusted the Rogers test. It was a case involving Jack Daniels versus VIP Toys. In that case, the Supreme Court cabined the Rogers doctrine. In other words, it took a position that Rogers doctrine has to be narrowly interpreted to apply to the titles of expressive works. In light of that case, a lot of changes have happened in the way we approach trademark law in the context of expressive work, such as Taylor Swift's album. Now, all that said, it seems pretty clear to me that the album's title, Life of a Showgirl, is going to be preserved. Even in its changed form, the Rogers test will still protect that because it is being used as a title of an expressive work, Taylor Swift's sound recordings. And so I think at the end of the day, that's a win for Taylor Swift. And indeed, it seems as if in her briefs, the plaintiff, Ms. Flagg, concedes that the Rogers test applies to the title of the album. The distinction drawn by a plaintiff is it should not apply to anything else. And that is a slightly better argument by the plaintiff.
0: Swift's attorney also argued that the plaintiff tried to associate herself with Swift and the Life of a Showgirl album in her messaging. The defense says in one post, the plaintiff used an album cover logo, audio from the album's title track, hashtags including the Life of a Showgirl, Swifties, and Taylor Nation. Is that a problem for the plaintiff?
1: It's probably worthwhile to briefly, without giving a law school lecture, explain how you get a preliminary injunction. It's very hard to get it. The party seeking a preliminary injunction has to prove four things. They have to prove, first and foremost, a likelihood of success on the merits, that at the end of the day, they're going to win, and it's not worth the time to wait. Just give me the injunction now. The second thing they have to prove is irreparable harm, that money damages at the end of the process isn't going to be good enough. The third thing they got to show is that the balance of hardships tips in their favor. More pain is going to be inflicted, more damage is going to be inflicted on the plaintiff by waiting until the end of the case for an injunction than inflicted upon the defendant by granting the injunction now. And then the fourth thing you have to show is that a preliminary injunction would be in the public interest. So this is part of what is known in the old English law procedure as equitable jurisdiction. So it's within the equity power of the court. You don't have a jury deciding this. It's decided by the court. If you come into equity seeking some sort of equity remedy, as Ms. Flagg has here, you have to do equity. And one of the ways you get undone, one of the ways you aren't doing equity, is to come into equity with unclean hands, is the doctrine that's known as. And here the defense is making the argument that Ms. Flagg has been riding the coattails of Taylor Swift and her phenomenal new album, Life of a Showgirl, and that constitutes unclean hands. And therefore, on that ground alone, a preliminary injunction has to be denied. I think it's a real stretch of an argument. I think it is an argument that makes more sense in a jury setting where you can persuade lay people that it's just unfair what's going on here.
0: So then what do you think is Swift's best argument?
1: I think the strongest argument for the defense here was the one they made, that there's no likelihood of success on the merits. Here in the Ninth Circuit, there are eight things you have to show to prove likelihood of confusion. They are questions of fact. Questions of fact have to be decided by a jury, not by a judge. It makes it really, really hard in trying to get a PI in a trademark case to satisfy the likelihood of success on the merits. Just think about it this way. Are you confused by this notion, Confessions of a Showgirl versus Life of a Showgirl, knowing that the one is Taylor Swift? This is the problem with plaintiffs. Celebrities. Everybody in the world knows Taylor Swift. Come on, let's be honest. And this is the best-selling albums in her career, and it makes it real hard to think in your mind that, oh, this cabaret act being done by Ms. Flagg is somehow associated with Taylor Swift. It's just very hard to see. But that said, a jury gets to make that decision. And one big part of that is, has anybody really been confused out there? The plaintiff says, oh, yeah, there's all these acts of confusion. People are hashtagging me into conversations, hashtagging my mark into conversations. I don't know that that's actual confusion. So that's why we do expert surveys. We go out and we find the audience for these types of goods and products and entertainment services. And we have the experts do surveys to see if anybody's actually confused. We haven't done that yet. At the end of the day, I think the district court judge is likely to say, I can't.
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9: Breaking news at Town Hall. I'm Bob Agnew in Washington. The U.S. has intercepted Iranian missiles and drones fired at Gulf allies Bahrain and Kuwait.
10: Air raid sirens in Bahrain as Iranian missiles and drones head for Gulf neighbors, including Kuwait. Bahrain's government says those missiles were intercepted and called on Iran to immediately cease attacks on its Gulf neighbors. The statement came hours after the U.S. military said it shot down Iranian ballistic missiles and drones launched toward the Strait of Hormuz and Gulf Arab allies on Friday, and struck some of the Islamic Republic's coastal surveillance radar sites in response. I'm Julie Walker.
9: Six more states held primary elections this week, and the top Republican in Congress is concerned about many of the results. On the Salem News program this week on Capitol Hill, With Tony Perkins, House Speaker Mike Johnson said that the Democrats seem to be intent on nominating far-left radicals for both the House and Senate.
11: The farther and farther left candidates are making their way through these primaries, and some of them are prevailing, heading down into runoffs. Really dangerous people with really dangerous ideologies. They're Marxists, and they want to turn America into that. So we have to defeat them. This is a battle of ideologies. We say it often, the widening chasm between the two parties, it's, you know, in terms of our philosophy, has never been as great as it is, and that's where the stakes are so high.
9: And that's House Speaker Mike Johnson. The Chicago Bears may be moving their stadium out of Illinois.
12: The decision came down after a proposal for tax breaks and financial incentives stalled in the Illinois legislature. The Bears Board of Directors voted to move forward with a project in Hammond, Indiana. That's about 22 miles south of the current facility. Local state representative Cam Buckner said he'd been talking to Bears CEO Kevin Warren and suggested that Illinois might still be on the table. The Bears have played in Chicago since 1921 and Soldier Field since 1971. I'm Jennifer King.
9: More on these stories at townhall.com.
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9: Astronauts on board the International Space Station forced to take shelter in a SpaceX Dragon capsule as cosmonauts tried to fix an air leak.
15: Out of an abundance of caution, five astronauts aboard the International Space Station had to temporarily take shelter in the SpaceX capsule that is docked at the station, while cosmonauts worked to fix a new leak on the Russian side of the orbiting space station. That part of the space station has suffered from cracks and leaks over the years. NASA says Roscosmos decided to do a more extensive repair after fresh problems were found. The crew was able to return to regular operations after the repair work was paused. I'm Lisa Dwyer.
9: The stock market had its worst day since October on Friday as a sell-off in big technology companies weighed down the broader market. Bond yield surge as a strong jobs report boosted expectations that the Fed may hike interest rates. Breaking news at townhall.com. Various rumors and mistrust have persisted in the Eastern Democratic Republic of the Congo as the region battles an Ebola outbreak.
16: The rare Bundibugyo type of Ebola has taken locals by surprise after weeks of spreading unnoticed. Hundreds of cases were suspected when the outbreak was declared in May, but many dismissed the news as a Western conspiracy. Like many people living in eastern Congo, Shanti Jokis has struggled to make sense of the outbreak. She laments that there were so many rumors about Ebola that people didn't know what to believe. She says the rumors I hear are that people don't believe Ebola exists and now people are afraid to go to the hospital. I'm Charles Villadesma.
9: Putting the brakes on AI, Anthropic proposing that top AI companies, including itself, coordinate a way to pause the development of advanced AI systems in the event that they become too powerful, too dangerous. More on these stories can be found at townhall.com.
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20: Most innovators spend their careers solving one problem. Our guest today has spent his solving three, maybe even more, from asthma to cardiovascular disease to peripheral artery disease. Sarvajna Dwivedi has repeatedly found himself at the intersection of major unmet medical needs. And today we're going to talk about that journey and the technology he believes could change how we treat some of the toughest leg artery blockages that physicians face. Welcome to the show, Sarvajna. We really appreciate you being here. He's with a company called AngioSafe, and we're going to get to that in just a few minutes. I know so many people that are tuning in right now have what's called peripheral artery disease. It's those blocked leg arteries. It's a disease more prevalent and deadlier than most cancers combined, yet 70% of Americans don't know it exists. And so many primary care doctors don't even know it exists, with regular textbook symptoms of leg pain and leg cramps and neuropathy being brushed off as diabetic neuropathy or neuropathy caused by back issues. Or I've even had some patients come to me with a hip replacement who didn't have any sort of pain relief until they got their arteries checked and arteries revascularized. So we're trying to spread the word here. And one of the biggest Achilles heels for doctors, it's long calcified blockages in the legs. And that's what Sarvajna is doing. That's what he's tackling now. But we're going to get to that in just a bit, I promise you. But first, again, Sarvajna, thank you so much for all you do. Thank you for being here to share your story.
21: Thank you for the invitation, and thank you for what you do for patients and the disease. I look forward to the conversation.
20: And everyone might be noticing that Dr. John is not here today. His son actually made the finals, I think, in his one of his sports that he's playing. So Dr. John is out there at the stadium right now, but we could say hello to him. I'm sure he's tuning in, but we're going to honor him with his regular moment of inspiration.
22: Dr. John Phillips' spectacular vascular moment of inspiration.
20: Okay, Sarvajna, here we go. So I was really thinking about what quote I wanted to use. And because I just look at you as maybe the Steve Jobs of medical, I had a quote, I think, that he said, it's often attributed to him. People who are crazy enough to think they can change the world are the ones that do. And you've gone from respiratory medicine to cardiovascular disease and now peripheral artery disease. Really repeatedly stepping into spaces where the challenges are significant and the stakes are high. Do you think you are crazy enough to think that you can change the world, aren't you?
21: Steve is an inspiration to many on planet Earth, and he is one of my sources of inspiration as well. Rare few will rise to the level of his stature. So thank you for that comparison. Crazy enough is perhaps one way of characterizing my journey, but more importantly, it's focus. Focus on one thing and only one thing, solving clinical challenges, wherever they might be.
20: And for you, a lot of the challenges that you have tackled, at least in the latter half of your career currently, it's really come from what I would consider life experiences, but and that's with cardiovascular and vascular. We'll get into that in a moment, especially your dad's story that I want to make sure that we do share, because that was your foray really into the cardiovascular world. But what ultimately got you started in the world of asthma? And this is what triggered, because I have asthma and I use the inhaler that you helped to invent.
21: Yes. Inhalation is absolutely key to life.
20: Yeah, we need our oxygen.
21: Nearly 500 to 600 million patients worldwide suffer from partial or total obstruction or chronic obstruction, episodic or chronic obstruction of airways and breathing. So breathing impairment requires us, the scientists, to deliver medicines to the airways consistently, as diligently as the damaging aerosols deliver damage to the airways.
20: Yeah.
21: And that has been my focus since 1992, when I first got involved in industrial pharmacy work after finishing my PhD in Canada. Where I had done my PhD work was strictly in making tablets, how to keep particles together and understanding the mechanics of what keeps certain types of powders together when other powders fall apart, even after high speed and high pressure compression. So Glaxo called me, the world's largest company at that time, and said that they were establishing an inhalation products development division, and they wanted me to come work for them. And I was the one questioning them, hey, I know how to make tablets.
20: Well, wait a minute. How did they put two and two together and think that you were the man for this job?
21: This is how. So when I posed that question to the hiring manager at Glaxo, Dr. Paul Atkins, another British scientist, a brilliant scientist, he said, look, you know how to keep particles together. Therefore, you can figure out how to keep them apart too. Just join us. That was his logic. The forces that are keeping particles together, you just need to work in the opposite direction. You can make inhalers. That ingeniousness is the one that gave me the confidence to jump over onto the inhalation side. And in a matter of months, I became involved in solving the challenge of making Ventolin, the world's most prescribed inhaler, that had serious challenges at that point in time in transitioning from the old propellants in the spray inhaler to the less ozone depleting propellants. That was 92-93 time frame, and one of the key inventions that led to Ventolin came from where my experiences were. So I'm very, very proud of that work. And then later on, two drug inhalers, three drug inhalers, a 29-year-old journey.
20: This is incredible for everyone watching right now. Here is someone that has touched almost every person's life with his invention. And coming up next, right here on the Heart of Innovation, how does someone go from developing asthma technology, breakthrough asthma technology, to tackling some of the most difficult artery blockages in medicine? Well, we're going to find out when the Heart of Innovation continues on KDOW. Don't go away.
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20: Hey everyone, welcome back to the show. Dr. John Phillips is off at his son's lacrosse game. They're in some sort of championship mode, so he is there cheering them on, but we are here holding down the fort. We have Sarvejna Dwivedi. He is the CEO of AngioSafe, and before the break, we were talking about the start of his journey in inventing breakthrough devices. We were talking about the inhaler, and at the time when he was recruited to invent what we consider the new form of inhalers for asthma, he was actually spending most of his time with tablets and helping to figure out how to keep the molecules together. But now they want him to, at Glaxo, they want him to keep them separate. And that really reminded me, Sarvejna, of when I was asked, I was a journalist by trade, I was asked by Sir Richard Branson's team to run his new global startup competition. And I was like, I don't have any experience doing that. And he said, don't let what you don't know and have never done before get in the way of doing something great. Sometimes it's what you don't know that could create the greatest breakthrough in any industry. And I think that that is what happened with you.
21: Indeed. First of all, solving challenges in my profession, solving clinical challenges requires us to understand the disease first. You can never work technology forward and identify a solution. You have to work disease backwards. Exactly what's the need of the disease? Second is work with nature. Nature is the best inventor. You know, my firm belief is that all of the patents on the planet Earth, they are simply already a part of the nature. We just discover them and we call them our discoveries when they've already been around. And I'll give you an example of how that came about in one of my inventions. So you were talking about entrepreneurism, startup competition, and so on and so forth. To solve the challenge of combining multiple medicines and delivering them to the lungs as if they are being delivered from separate inhalers. That's the need. When patients start to use separate inhalers, the scientists tend to put those multiple drugs into one inhaler for the sake of convenience. Convenience isn't the goal. Better clinical outcomes are the goals. So, and to do so, one still has to deliver those multiple drugs from one inhaler as if they are being delivered from separate inhalers. And that could be done with a low density particle technology that I wanted to use to develop certain inhaler types, which my management wasn't supporting when I was at a certain company. So I chose to license those technologies out with a colleague of mine. And the two of us joined hands to launch a company called Pearl Therapeutics. It took us three years to get the license, but it took us 12 weeks to raise the first $22.5 million because science was strong. And that's how I became an entrepreneur, thinking that the technologies we were licensing were mature and they would give us the answer to those challenges of combining multiple medicines. Turns out they were not mature enough. And we ran into some serious obstacles that we had to overcome. And one of the discoveries we made, the nature has already discovered, dandelions. The seed doesn't fly, but with the little umbrella, the seed and the umbrella architecture becomes low density architecture. And then it covers the meadows with beautiful uniform coverage of flowers, dandelion flowers. We discovered dandelion-like particles in our inhalers, serendipitously, true discovery, in 2008, a month before the collapse of Lehman Brothers, where the high-density drug crystals and low-density phospholipid particles, the two of them attached, they started to float inside the inhaler, and now we could deliver drugs to the lungs as if smoke delivers damage throughout the airways. That's the discovery that led to multiple combinations, lot more capital raise, despite the global collapse of the economy after 2008, And now that journey has led to three major products that are already helping patients in day-to-day clinical practice through AstraZeneca. Because AstraZeneca acquired that company, the VCs made $1 billion by selling us to AstraZeneca. And now

0: How in the world? Dandelions. This all stemmed from dandelions.
1: This all was explained by dandelions. When we discovered, we didn't even realize we actually had discovered dandelions. So as Dr. Phillips is away at his son's lacrosse game, I used to be at my son's golf tournaments. He was a rising junior golfer. He became a Division I golfer for Duke University. He played men's D1 golf, walking the golf courses. This was in Santa Barbara. I was walking a golf course with him, and I saw these dandelions. 5 years after the discovery of these low density, high density particle constructs, I saw these dandelions and I said, hey, this is what we have done in our inhalers. So it's not easy to come up with discovery, but when it comes up, recognize that you've been blessed with a real chance by the nature to do something really unique for your challenge. And in my case, it happened to be asthma, COPD, chronically obstructed airways. And that's what I'm grateful for, that we discovered something because we were very, very sincere to the clinical challenge. And then I got introduced to the other challenge, which is one of vascular obstruction. So you referred earlier on to transitioning from asthma to blood flow obstruction.
0: Cardiovascular.
1: Ultimately, both of these areas deal with the same challenge, lack of
0: It's
1: supply of
0: obstruction, right?
1: A
0: You have
1: lack of,
0: airflow obstruction, you have blood flow obstruction.
1: absolutely, lack of supply
0: Yeah.
1: of oxygen to the target organ. For asthma and COPD, it happens to be the total body. For obstructions in blood flows, it happens to be a region of the body. But it's the same profession, supplying oxygen and nutrition. And that challenge is the second one I've been tackling by formation of AngioSafe.
0: It does. So I hadn't thought about this before. So there is that similar. You're trying to break up the particles, right? You're trying to separate them versus in the beginning, you were trying to put the pieces together.
1: Yes. So this is very, very interesting challenge here, the blood flow obstruction. The blood vessels get, the cholesterol deposited in their inner layers, and that layer grows with time. Just nature. Macrophages get involved, they eat up the cholesterol, they become foam cells that starts to narrow the blood vessel, and eventually the narrowing becomes more and more and more severe when patients begin to see symptoms, and ultimately the stenosis, narrowing, becomes occlusion. And if the occlusion lasts more than 3 months, then it's called chronic total occlusion. So I was introduced to this challenge again serendipitously through my father's heart. So while I was at the peak of building my last company, Pearl Therapeutics, we were doing some massive amount of work, large clinical studies for COPD patients. I received a call that my 80-year-old father had a heart attack.
0: Uh-oh, and
1: And
0: coming up next right here on the Heart of Innovation, we're going to find out next and what Sarvajit was able to create to help other people that were suffering like his father. So stay with us right here on the Heart of Innovation. Don't go away.
2: 3 years ago, my symptoms started with leg pain and leg cramps while walking.
3: Me too, with a tightness in my calves.
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5: Well, my doctor just brushed them off as another symptom of old age.
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7: Hey everyone, welcome back to the show. We have Sarvajna Dwivedi. He is the CEO of AngioSafe. AngioSafe has invented a really cool device that can burrow through the tufts of calcium in the leg artery blockages. And I promise you, we're going to get to that in just a few moments. But for those just tuning in, I mean, Sarvajna has gone from creating a breakthrough in treating asthma. And now he's getting ready. And before the break, we were just leading into his cardiovascular breakthrough. He had heard that his dad had a heart attack. Sarvajna, what happened when you got the call? What was that call about your father?
8: So he was 80 years old at that time. This is 2011, May time frame. I was about to caddy for my son at U.S. Junior Amateur Qualifying Event. Oh, wow. And I received a call that my father had a heart attack. He survived that heart attack because that happened 100 meters away from the home of a retired cardiologist who had a five bed acute care unit at his home.
7: Oh, no way.
8: And then we took him to a major institution for cardiovascular interventions and surgeries. There, they discovered that he had three vessel disease: his left anterior descending artery, his right coronary artery. Both of those were totally occluded. And the third, the circumflex artery that goes behind the left side of the heart, was 90% occluded. So the physicians told me that his heart was failing. He was surviving on nature's bypass, the collateral arteries. And there are about 50% of patients who have collaterals form, the others don't. Because this is just how the nature works. The vascular endothelial growth factor release does not occur in everyone, so collaterals don't get formed in everyone. So he was in the lucky 50% group. Now, heart failure, two vessels totally blocked, one 90%. They found the path through the 10% opening in the third artery, opened it up, put a single stent, left the two totally blocked arteries alone and sent him home with medical prescription and a stopwatch in my hand telling me he had a chance of surviving in 5 years of 20%. So
7: that's not easy to hear.
8: And he was a literary giant. He has produced more literature, six times more poetry than Shakespeare. In Sanskrit, Shakespeare wrote in English. So all of a sudden, there is this dead end. And I was working on my company on the asthma and COPD side for therapeutics. So I started to read interventional cardiology. Why is it that those physicians in the 21st century with modern material science and mechanical engineering, they felt uncomfortable trying to find a path through those total blockages? Because after all, it's a tissue that's stuck inside a blood vessel. No matter how it happened, and no matter how risky the location of the blood vessel is, it's a mechanical challenge. And I realized that the physicians were and still are dealing with inadequate tools that they weren't confident would stay controlled within the blood vessel architecture, go through the tissue and deal with the tissue and only the tissue and not touch the vessel wall at all. So after about 3 years of studying interventional cardiology, talking to physicians after physicians, begging them to see if they could open up those totally blocked arteries that other physicians had left alone, many of them said, no, I went to Japan, asked them to see if they would accept my father as a patient. They said, no, sorry, he has to come up from our own system. Now, I couldn't turn a patient from India into a Japanese patient. So this was looking rather desperate. But then when Pearl was sold to AstraZeneca, the word spread in Silicon Valley that here is somebody who knows something about how to build companies. And all of a sudden, entrepreneurs would come to me seeking either my advice or mentorship. Investors would come to me thinking that I had made the $1 billion by selling Pearl when the VCs had made the $1 billion. But one of those investors happened to be a dear friend of mine, Mr. Ram Reddy, who is in San Jose, who is an investor in many venture funds. He brought a brilliant physician to me. This physician wanted to be a surgeon, wanted to be an engineer, became a general surgeon, and then he came to the US and became a vascular interventionist who was just as frustrated with those devices that were inadequate for these blockages. So that physician, Dr. Malik Thattipelli, who is one of the founders of AngioSafe, came up with a device that made so much sense to me that would stay within the plaque, not damage the vessel wall, and stay controlled through the blockage, that the three of us joined hands to launch AngioSafe in 2014-15 timeframe.
7: And coming up next, you're going to find out more about this device and the success that they have had with AngioSafe, including a 60 centimeter, you heard me, 60 centimeter long calcified occlusion in the leg artery. You're going to hear how they did it. That's next, right here on the Heart of Innovation. Don't go away.
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9: This week we feature Chicago vascular surgeon Dr. Carlos Bechara, talking about how the leg pain and leg cramps caused by poor leg artery circulation, known as peripheral artery disease, is constantly misdiagnosed and treatment offered doesn't provide any relief. He shares a case where a patient was diagnosed with chronic venous disease and was offered a vein ablation, which only made matters worse.
10: Not unusual. We hear patients had bilateral saphenous ablation. You know, they had pain with walking or heaviness. They had their saphenous vein ablated, and they're like, my symptoms haven't changed. And then sure enough, oh, you don't have pedal pulses. Let's do ultrasound. And that patient, particular patient, had bilateral SFA occlusion. So both were out. And they actually consulted with a surgeon, and they wanted to do a bypass using arm vein. And finally, the wife was like, you know what? Let's get second opinion or something. And then she looked, she found me, and they came to the office. And I was like, let's, you know, we can do the surgery, but there's something called walk-in program. And the patient was like, I'll do it. I'll do it. I don't want any incisions. I don't want any. If you tell me that helps, and I think it does help, especially in non-smokers, I do believe walking program in the right claudicants, it does help because you know with smoking, you know it doesn't let those geniculars or collateral pathways to develop robustly as in patient non-smokers, and yeah, this patient is like walking, doing everything he can to follow, you know, appointment follow up. He still comes see me for a routine evaluation to make sure the PAD is not getting worse, obviously. But yeah, he tried everything to avoid the knife and surgery. But I told him he has to give credit to his wife.
4: The Pulse is a series designed for healthcare professionals. 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The opinions shared are that of the physician and not necessarily shared by or endorsed by the Global PAD Association or Reflow Medical. 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
12: SRN News, I'm Mary Rose. Iran has fired ballistic missiles and drones toward Bahrain and Kuwait. According to Bahrain's government, the U.S. said it intercepted several aimed at Gulf allies and the Strait of Hormuz. Bahrain called on Tehran to stop what it called a serious escalation. Iran said it targeted the U.S. military, and its foreign ministry accused the U.S. of attacking surveillance facilities in Quisham Island. Tehran called it a violation of the fragile ceasefire. The U.S. military reported no harm to personnel. Israeli airstrikes on southern Lebanon have killed 9 people, including 3 Lebanese military members, according to the Lebanese army and state media. The strikes occurred days after a new ceasefire deal was reached. An airstrike on a vehicle killed a brigadier general, a captain, and another soldier.
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7: Welcome back to the show. Dr. John Phillips is off today. We are interviewing a prolific entrepreneur who's gone from creating breakthrough asthma devices and is now creating a breakthrough or has created a breakthrough vascular and cardiovascular device that burrows through the plaque in the arteries, 100% calcified blockages in the arteries. We have a very short time here. Sarvajna, before the break, you were getting into this new device. So tell us more about it.
8: Indeed. So when you look at total blockages in arteries, they develop over time. And the structure of those blockages is highly unpredictable. Physicians often find the structure of those blockages as it reveals itself as they start to do interventions with those blockages. Sometimes actually more often than not, and practically always, the front end of the blockage, the proximal end of the blockage, the cap, is harder than the body. And then throughout the body, the structure is highly variable. So to overcome this structural variability within a patient's blockage, inter-subject variability, patient to patient to patient disease variability, a patient who has diabetes may have a different structure of the blockage. Patient who is hyperlipidemic may have a different structure. Patient who has had lifelong smoking and has had inflammation could have a different structure of the blockage. These are highly, highly variable targets for physicians to overcome. And to tackle this problem, the world of innovation came up with a variety of different tools, starting with wires of a variety of different kind, numerous wires, microcatheters, and combination of those two in a variety of different algorithms. If this, then do that. If that, then try something else and keep going through this. So this complexity of the tool and algorithms creates a situation where experience of a physician, practice and expertise of a physician becomes the primary predictor of success. And even then, the success is in a variety of different forms. When AngioSafe was conceived in 2014, leveraging the imagination of one physician who thought totally opposite to how the rest of the world of innovation thought, which is have a large catheter that is totally visible under standard usage and covers a large part of the blood vessel, so it would stay within the blood vessel, it would not inadvertently puncture the blood vessel wall, and keep it controlled within the blood vessel lumen with a centering mechanism, a mechanism that seeks the middle of the blood vessel more than the wall. And if it ever goes to the wall structure is unperturbed. Hence, we name the company AngioSafe. And this combination of a feature that's a large catheter, but with sharp forward direction features, blunt lateral features, and in between the sharp and the blunt features have slopes that would take the plaque that would be disrupted by the sharp features, compress that plaque locally against other plaque, the remaining plaque, without ever stretching the vessel wall. And that would then lead to a very controlled passage through the plaque while creating a channel without perturbing the vessel wall in ways in which traditional devices perturb. And that's what we have proven in the form of our lead device. It's called Centriva ATK Endovascular Revascularization Catheter. Not crossing alone, it crosses and forms a channel, a blood flow channel, simultaneously that the blood flow is restored in one pass without wires, without a family of devices. And that's the latest innovation behind it. We have innovation for below the knee arteries, for coronary arteries, and later on for veins and other occlusions in other parts of the body.
7: And coming up next, right here on the Heart of Innovation, we'll find out if this device is in the doctor's hands in your neck of the woods. That's next. Stay with us right here on the Heart of Innovation on KDOW. 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
9: In this week's Go With The Flow, we feature Ohio vascular surgeon Dr. Mamdiu Kayat and nurse practitioner Natalie Donnelly, talking about the importance of patients being serious partners in their care. A doctor can go in and manually open the leg and heart arteries to restore blood flow, but if patients don't walk, and quit smoking, they're going to be back to square one, at risk of losing their legs and their life.
14: A patient comes to mind immediately, that very pleasant elderly woman with breast pain and bilateral lower extremities. She's endured a lot in her life, be it the death of her husband and the death of her daughter. And so, you know, smoking for her was a coping mechanism. And so, you know, I didn't want to, you know, she tried to quit smoking and just couldn't. But, you know, I did the revascularization and we got resolution of her rest pain. Unfortunately, all for the work that I did to kind of regress, and her symptoms came back within 3 months. And then, you know, had a deep heart to heart with her and gave her some tough love, but also nurturing love, and told her that, you know, this is something that she needs to take the initiative with, because there's only so much that I could do. And she did the hard work, and she called me even before her scheduled re-procedure. She called me and told the entire clinic that she had stopped smoking, and she was ecstatic. And to this day, I saw her for a 3-month follow-up. She's still not smoking. Her symptoms have resolved. And so, you know, stories like that mean a lot to me, because it's more than the procedure. It's beyond the procedure. It's empowering these patients to alter their lives, to take control of their lives, despite the hardships that they've encountered day to day, and really better their health.
15: I think that's the best part of this, and being a provider, is that I still get text messages from patients who have success stories. And it's the funniest thing, of different types of pictures, you know, on beaches or in particular boots or things like that. And I think that's what really makes this so rewarding, is that you're able to allow someone to empower, to take control of their own health and understand that their health is vitally important. When I worked in hospice before, we had patient after patient who would come in and say, I watched my loved one die this way and I didn't want to be in that position, but here you are in that position. And so empowering them to be able to take control of their life much sooner, so that they don't have to live and their loved ones don't have to watch them in that state. And so I think that's what's most rewarding, is getting the connection and then watching them flourish in the excitement. Mm-hmm. They were able to reverse a lifestyle change that was contributing to their mortality, really, and the disparity rates of them being in that percentage. And so if we just save one patient, we're all about quality, not quantity. And while we see thousands and thousands of patients in these events, it's all about that one person that you're able to change in a 360, and empower them to want to have a new quality of life. And then it trickles down in the family. And sometimes we even start with the kids, because the kids are able to then share how important it is for them to have their parents and grandparents for longer than what they expect, based on the generational cycles of those that have, you know, the genetic predispositions of these diseases. And so that's what makes it rewarding and such a blessing at the end of the day.
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6: 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Once again, here's Emmy Award-winning journalist Kim McNicholas and interventional cardiologist Dr. John Phillips.
7: As Dr. John Phillips always says, we're rounding third and wish we had a two-hour show, but we have 4 minutes less, even less now if I keep talking. Want to get to Sarvajna Dwivedi, CEO of AngioSafe. Before the break, we were talking about your new device that can get through the toughest blockages, the Achilles heel for doctors, which is those long calcified occlusions right now, especially in the thigh. And you had a great success story, a 60-centimeter occlusion in the legs. Who got through it and how was that even possible?
8: So long occlusions and calcified occlusions, even if they are short, they are among the most difficult ones today. There is a high failure rate in revascularizing those kind of occlusions. Our discovery is that of a device that has the full force range available for all of these occlusion types, provided the physicians persevere with the algorithm we recommend, where they don't need to change the device, they just need to continue to utilize its properties. If from multiple directions, it's a tri-directional device, they can use it from the opposite limb up and down, they can use it from the same limb downwards, or they can come up from behind the knee popliteal artery upwards.
7: Retrograde,
8: Tri-directional device. This is the first device of its kind. This allows us to deliver full force to tackle these blockages. Sometimes the device would move slowly because it's facing a strong headwind of a very hard occlusion. And sometimes the device will go right through. It's the same device that can tackle all of these plaques. So we have had physicians are now in over a dozen countries use our device after its launch last year in September-October timeframe. We received CE mark in July and FDA 510K authorization, marketing authorization in September, both jurisdictions as endovascular revascularization catheter. It's the first catheter of its kind that has been given this name. We restore blood flow. Our experience has ranged from short, hard blockages crossed rapidly to long blockages as long as 60 centimeters. From physicians in Greece, in Italy, to now US, and the 60 centimeter experience is with Dr. Venkatesh Ramayya in Phoenix, Arizona. But we have had Dr. Craig Walker, Dr. Pradeep Nair, Dr. Aaron Armstrong in the US, and beyond that, many other physicians use our device throughout the United States. Dr. Sudhir Mungi in OSF, Dr. Subhash Banerjee at Baylor Scott White. The list is growing right now. In the US, the device is available throughout the country. We have regional sales team that's covering all of the major territories in the US. Outside of the US, it's available through our distributors in almost 29 countries now, and we are going beyond. Now, what we leverage is the natural compressibility of plaques. Those are the properties of snowflakes. And the discovery, this discovery was made by Dr. Charles Dotter back in 1960s, the father of interventional radiology in Oregon. Plaques are compressible just like snowflakes are. That's the core property we utilize without ever perturbing the vessel wall intentionally or accidentally. And that's AngioSafe's innovation. We look forward to helping patients worldwide with the innovation.
7: And thanks everyone for joining us. Thank you so much, Mr. Dwivedi. We really appreciate you joining us. And if you want to continue the conversation, go to youtube.com/the@sign, the way to my heart. And we're going to continue this live right now on YouTube.
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12: News this hour from Town Hall. I'm Mary Rose. Federal prosecutors say multiple election fraud investigations are underway in California as officials continue counting ballots from this week's primary election.
23: The Assistant U.S. Attorney for Los Angeles, Bill Asaley, says his office has opened multiple election fraud investigations and sent a prosecutor to Los Angeles County's Vote Counting Center. A spokesman for the county's registrar said an Assistant U.S. Attorney was given an overview of the public observation program and participated in a walkthrough of the ballot processing operations, something he described as routine. The developments came as President Trump repeated claims of mass fraud over the drawn-out vote count from California's Tuesday primary. I'm Jennifer King.
12: New polling is raising questions about the Democratic outlook in Maine's Senate race.
24: Democrats are facing new concerns in Maine's Senate race, as recent polling suggests their nominee's lead over Republican Senator Susan Collins may be narrowing. The latest survey shows the race tightening after weeks of scrutiny surrounding the Democratic candidate. The numbers are fueling questions about whether voters are reconsidering their support as additional reports and allegations continue to draw attention. Willie Nelson, Los Angeles.
12: Critics of Republican Senator Susan Collins argue she's been in office too long despite a moderate image. Democratic challenger Graham Plattner faces a series of personal controversies, including allegations about past sexual behavior, explicit messages, and a Nazi tattoo. Motorists and airline passengers aren't the only travelers thinking about high fuel prices as summer vacations near. Recreational boaters are feeling a pinch from the Iran war, too. The ethanol-free gasoline that many boats prefer is even more expensive than regular gas. More on these stories at townhall.com.
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29: 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This is Ajay Sani on Business by the Bay. And today I'm really excited to be in studio with Clarice Somme. She's a speaking and presence coach. with a lifelong background in singing, acting, and public performance, plus over a decade as a corporate learning strategist, Clarice helps speakers and professionals refine their voice, presence, and delivery for high-stakes moments. So good afternoon, Clarice. How are you doing?
0: Hello, I'm great. Thanks so much for having me today.
29: It's always exciting to have a guest. And when I bring guests, they have all different types of professions. When it comes to what you are doing, it's such a valuable proposition for business owners because we are selling all the time, no matter what we do, whether we are interacting with vendors or we are talking to our own team or we are talking outside investors, you name it. There is always some kind of a negotiation taking
0: so
29: place.
0: True.
29: So I'm looking forward to this conversation. And one of the things that I would like to start with is, what made you decide to become a communications coach?
0: That's a great question. And I always, my mind goes a million different places at once. I really fell in love with coaching while I was in the corporate world. I was working in Big Four professional services. And I was coaching managers on things like how to deliver tough feedback and how to motivate their teams, how to delegate better. And really, those skills still come down to communication. And I really fell in love with the transformation I was able to get with them. And then coming out on my own, it was really looking at where does my professional experience and my personal experience intersect. And that's where I looked at this life of singing and performing. Being on stage taught me so much about how to command a room, how to amplify myself for an audience, and how to manage the pressure when you're in the spotlight and there's one opportunity to get it right. How do you keep your mind clear so that all your preparation can come through? That's really what brought me into this work.
29: Awesome. So every business is out there to solve a particular problem. Now, when it comes to your area, and specifically for you, when the clients come to you, what are some of the typical challenges they see? And then they decide, okay, hey, I need to talk to someone like you.
0: Yeah, absolutely. I put those challenges into three main buckets. The first one is their message clarity. Okay. A lot of people don't really have a way to pull together their thoughts and communicate it in a succinct and clear way. It's very natural for us to want to over-explain. And so the first thing that my clients come to me for is message clarity. How do we refine that? How do we fit it into a short period of time? A lot of times there's very strict time around how much we can share. So we really clarify that. The second one is, even when you know what to say, being able to deliver it in a way that doesn't feel scripted, that feels natural and authentic and engaging and memorable. So we work together on not just the what to say, but also how do you deliver it and how do you make sure that it lands with your audience and it resonates in the way that you're hoping. And then the third is, a lot of people come to me when they know, like, okay, I know what to say. I know I can deliver it well when I'm talking to someone I know, but when all eyes are on me, I get those sweaty palms and all of a sudden I blank on what I want to say and I start rambling or there's filler words. So how do we actually, what are those tools to manage the adrenaline and the nerves of those moments? A lot of times it doesn't hit until you're right in it. And at that point, if you don't have a plan, you're toast.
29: Right. And regarding the first point that you made, like making it concise, it's actually more difficult to do it because it's easier for us to keep going on and on.
0: Yes.
29: I think there was like Winston Churchill, if I remember correctly, once he gave a little bit of a lengthy speech, maybe it was 30 minutes or whatever, and then said, I'm sorry, I couldn't spend enough time to make it short.
0: Yeah, it's true. It's true, because a lot of times we want to give more words because we think we'll just keep explaining and keep adding layers. But what I find oftentimes is my clients will come to me with more than what they need to say. There's actually some repetition in there, and you can actually tighten it up so that you get to that point faster. And it's much easier for your audience to remember than trying to remember all the layers that you thought they needed to know.
29: So when they are going through some of these things that you mentioned, I'm assuming that two things could happen. First, they may say that, okay, hey, I need to practice a little bit more and I need to do it so it's more do-it-myself scenario. Or they may come up and say that, okay, hey, I need to find someone who can help me.
0: Yeah.
29: The question is, when I come up with this thought process, let's say, mm-hmm. that I need to hire someone, how do I pick or find the right coach?
0: Yeah, coaching is one of those industries where it really comes down to a chemistry mm-hmm. and understanding what you're looking for. I've met people who have a really clear idea in mind of what they want. Maybe they've witnessed that coach doing something and they were like, oh, I want to learn from that person. But I also think it's really important to pick a coach that understands your struggle on a personal level, especially when it comes to speaking coaches. Found that a lot of them are very prescriptive, right? There's a lot of rules around public speaking, whether you come from Toastmasters or even a large scale corporate training, is mm-hmm. this is how you gesture or not gesture. Don't use your filler words and make sure your eye contact works like this. They're all great practices. They are all ways to elevate yourself as a speaker. And it can become even more constrictive and it adds to that pressure, right? Mm-hmm. Very few speaking coaches actually work with people on the nerves and the pressure. And so finding somebody that really understands what you've been through and can help you peel away those layers, not in a everybody has to speak exactly like this, but mm-hmm. how do we pull out your authentic style and your natural way of coming across and just amplify the best parts of yourself? And so I think that's where that chemistry comes in, is if you can connect with a person and really feel that's what they're working towards with you, rather than just, I'm going to give you all these rules to follow and then catch you every time you step outside of that.
29: Good point. So if we talk specifically about you, does it make sense if, I know we are short on time overall and you may have a overall very extensive process, but I'm just thinking, will the listeners benefit if you can explain a little bit what your process is?
0: Yeah, absolutely. I consider myself a strategic rehearsal partner.
29: Okay.
0: So speaking to your point before about this can be done on our own, it absolutely can. If you are coming up on a big speaking moment and you want to make sure that you're prepared, definitely rehearse it out loud. I recommend filming yourself, because then you can watch it back and you can watch it from the perspective of the audience and you can see, okay, I like the way this looks. I don't like the way this sounds. Let me try something different. And then you can tweak and iterate from there. Working with someone like me saves you the time of having to review that recording and make your own decisions and tweak and iterate. You're actually working with somebody who's already watching you from the audience perspective and thinking, what can we do to amplify this and improve upon it? And so we're able to be collaborative and figure out, what are you trying to convey here? What is it that you really want the audience to remember? What is it you want them to feel mm-hmm. as you walk away? These are all questions you can ask yourself as you're preparing. And I know from experience, it's hard to do this stuff in a vacuum. Sometimes we're watching something and, oh, I think it might be okay. Or gosh, it's really hard to watch myself and not just get stuck on all of the insecurities that I have. Is that what the audience is hyper-focusing on? Probably not, but mm-hmm. it can be helpful to just have another outside objective perspective that's in it for the interest of helping you improve. Our friends and family can help us do this too. But again, from personal experience, the ones closest to us are not always able to deliver the feedback that we really need. Sometimes they're overly harsh and sometimes they're overly validating. So finding that objective source, it really saves you a lot of time and pressure than just trying to prepare alone.
29: Makes perfect sense. And in terms of the people that you help, are there specific types that they are in a certain industry, or is there a profile, or you are helping pretty much all types?
0: Yeah, I probably get in trouble with some of the marketers by saying that I don't necessarily have one ideal profile. I've helped a lot of people in the tech industry. I would say it's less about the industry and more about the type of person.
29: Okay.
0: People who are a little bit more introverted tend to find my type of support more valuable mm-hmm. just because they don't necessarily thrive when there's more visibility on them, when there's more people who are a little bit more shy or reserved, or really highly technical brains that want a little bit of support of connecting more emotionally. people are going to remember how you made them feel before they remember what you said. So being able to connect emotionally to your message is really important. And people who aren't necessarily as natural in that realm tend to find my support more useful. Though I also work with performers as well who just, again, they want that feedback. They want to know what's landing and what's working. People who are always looking at how can I improve? They have a strong growth mindset. It's another really good fit for someone like me because there's always things we can do to improve in this space, right? It's not necessarily, okay, do these three things and you're done. You're a perfect public speaker. You never have to work on it again. It's all muscles.
29: So just to continue the point you just made, what is an ideal duration for engagement with you?
0: That's a really good question because I feel like I've been all over the map with people because I have people who come to me in the 11th hour and they have something coming up within that week. They just need that last little bit of support. I need someone to tell me what's working, what to improve, and help me manage those nerves. And that's great for a one-off. We could do that in 60 to 90 minutes, right? And you'll walk away feeling really good about that one piece. If you're looking for refinement over time, maybe you are speaking on a regular basis, whether it's to teams or at conferences, whatever it is, and you really just want to feel more secure as a public speaker, I'd say finding a coach that you can stick with and meet with at least semi-regularly, every couple weeks or so, over the course of 3 to 6 months, you're really going to see more deep-seated changes. It's no longer just focused on this specific talk or this specific moment, but more what does the larger journey look like, right? Like we'll have moments that go really well and we'll have moments that don't go really well. We can learn from both of them. Working with a coach that can help you integrate those lessons so that you're always pushing yourself forward, eventually, much like working with a personal trainer, you'll be able to go and do certain workouts on your own. You won't necessarily need someone telling you exactly what exercises to do. So yeah, I would say that 3 to 6 month time frame to really see long-term changes.
29: Got it. And when you start the engagement, you try to work on all the three areas that you mentioned. That's the best scenario because you mentioned that people come at the 11th hour. So maybe at that time, they are not in a position to really change the content that much.
0: Yes. Yes, that's so true. The people who come to me in the last minute as a coach, I'm very careful to only give them feedback that it will actually be useful because at that point, you don't want to make a lot of changes to your content. You don't even want to drastically change how you're delivering it. You really just want to deepen the connection from where you are. But yes, starting earlier means we can shape that message around what is that feeling that you want to leave the audience with. And you can shape your delivery around what that message is. The earlier you can start on that working with somebody, the better. Because it does give you a lot more opportunity to tweak and iterate versus coming at the 11th hour.
29: Yeah. And in today's world, there is in-person speaking opportunities, and then there are also online presentations. So you help with both?
0: Absolutely. Yeah. And my work also, I will meet with people virtually, and I have a small space in my home backyard where people can come and work with me in person too, because everybody's a little bit different. Some people will feel more comfortable in person than they will on camera. Some people are going to be the other way around. Somebody can be really dynamic and memorable in person, and then when they get on camera, it seems like something just disappears and they don't know how to connect. Again, this is something that I pulled from my performing career. As an artist, I've had live performances and I've had film performances. So learning the differences between those and how do you work with the camera versus a live audience to make sure that connection is at the forefront.
29: And I guess different people will take it differently. If I look back at me myself, I feel more comfortable when I'm in person, talking to people in person. I do it online. There are a lot of meetings and all those kind of things. And sometimes you are presenting, but I feel it's harder online to have serious engagement as you can have in person.
0: It absolutely is. There are a lot of tools that have surfaced for us, online reactions, and it's much more commonplace to see people on camera these days. But I think what happens when you're virtual is you're really missing that live feedback. Yeah. Energy can be felt in a room, right? It's the way people breathe. It's the way they look at you. It's the way they smile when you say something, or you can see those reactions. And even if you can't see your audience, right? Like if you're in the spotlight and they're in the dark, you can't necessarily see all that, but there's still something that you can feel in the room. And that's really missing virtually, and something that I work with people on, and I've had to learn for myself over time, is how do you create and feel that energy for yourself so that you can deliver the same on camera as you would to that live audience.
29: Mm-hmm. And what are some of the things that you hear your clients say about you, that the kind of benefits they receive by working with you?
0: I would say the number one thing that people talk about is how I help them to feel more calm and grounded. There's a lot of frantic energy that comes up, especially with the pressure of, I need to make this sale, I need to get this reaction or this outcome. And they find that through working with me, both in the practice space and also the tools that I provide to them, that they're able to just feel more secure and calm and trust themselves in that moment a little bit more. It almost sounds cliche, but a lot of people say that working with me helps them with their confidence. Again, it's not just, what do I need to do to improve? But mm-hmm. also getting the feedback on, oh, this is actually working. Oh, I didn't realize that was such a great idea. Again, having that experienced and objective perspective to help you hold on to what is working and refine the areas that aren't landing as well. People just find that they are feeling more confident as public speakers. They're feeling more secure when they're in a highly visible moment. And I don't think that they stress about those moments nearly as much. They feel, dare I say, even enjoy them a little bit more than before working with me.
29: That's pretty awesome. So, Clarice, when it comes to nervousness or anxiety, is it good to have a little bit, because that shows that you care?
0: Yeah, I think that nerves are not necessarily something bad that mm-hmm. need to be banished. I agree with you. I've always found that anxiety and nerves mean that I care deeply about something. And it doesn't have to be to the point that you're stressing and that you feel uncomfortable. It's a very fine line between nerves and excitement. It's actually the same energy. It's just how we frame it. But that same energy can still feel life or death if we don't have tools to just harness it and redirect it. So I'm never going to promise that we're going to eliminate nerves. This is more about, how do we use those nerves? How do we use that energy to our benefit rather than trying to eliminate it?
29: Right. And you are running some workshops on a regular basis. Is that correct? I do
0: run workshops. I'm running the workshops on a regular basis. What you'd be thinking of my open mic, which I run on a monthly
29: basis. Okay.
0: It's a free event. I do provide a quick tip or some ideas at the top of that, just to give people to think about as they're speaking. But I started this specifically because I know that so many of us are expected to show up to these moments and be ready to go. And we don't really have an opportunity to practice what it feels when we're nervous, when we're not feeling great that day, or just, I would like to see what a group of people, like how they react to this before I deliver it in front of the audience where their opinion really matters. As a singer, I found so much growth when I started regularly going to open mics. There's a piano bar in San Francisco that I love to sing at. Shout out to Martoonies. And just getting those repetitions was so valuable, because it wasn't always my best performance, but there was always another try. And I started to realize that even when things weren't perfect, there were reactions I was getting that I didn't expect. And it gave me permission to let go a little bit more. And so that's why I started this networking open mic, is more for professionals and business people to have that same opportunity to try something out, to iterate a little bit and get some feedback in a safe and supportive environment, so that when they do have to deliver it to an audience that's a little bit more strict, they already have a little bit of muscle memory built in.
29: Got it. So how do we join your open mic sessions?
0: The best way to join the networking open mic is to follow me on LinkedIn.
29: Okay.
0: Because I share that event there every month. Or you can connect with me on my website as well, and I'd be more than happy to send an invitation.
29: Got it. So for the benefit of our listeners, can you please share your website?
0: Yes. Yes.
29: Your LinkedIn profile, what to search?
0: Yeah. So my website is coachingbyclarice.com. And on LinkedIn, you'll find me under Clarice Nicole, though the psalm will be in parentheses. I decided a while ago, especially since my last name is mispronounced a lot, to use my middle name. So you'll often find me under Clarice Nicole, Nicole with an H, and Clarice with two S's and an E, because my parents like to keep life interesting.
29: So

0: Verify your message or a tool to help harness those nerves. So it falls into one of those three buckets. Mm-hmm. And then I open up the floor to everybody there. You usually get 1 to 2 minutes to share anything you want. It could be a product demo. It could be an introduction or an elevator pitch. It could be opening lines of a talk or a story that you think would benefit your clients. Anything that you want to practice in that time. And then after that, everybody in the room shares something that resonated with them about what you said. So you're getting instant feedback, understanding what are some of the things that are working. It's definitely a space where we're focused on keeping it positive.
1: Okay.
0: So everybody has that opportunity. And then at the end, if there's time left over, sometimes I will give people an opportunity to do a second round. Maybe there's something else they want to practice or they want to try it a slightly different way. Or we also open it up to Q&A, and then people can ask their questions and I'm more than happy to answer them.
1: That's great. Sounds very valuable.
0: Thank you.
1: So we are coming towards the end of the show. A couple of quick questions I have. One is, you mentioned a few times that you share certain tips. Today, would you like to share something that people can resonate and say that, okay, this is useful and they may use it?
0: Yeah, absolutely. The number one tip that my clients say makes a big difference for them is the breath work that we do. As a singer, I know that the breath is what powers our voice. So as a speaker, you want to make sure that you're breathing. And when I say breathing, I'm really talking about deep breathing that fills the diaphragm. So not just filling the chest, but all the way down into the diaphragm, which is like a balloon at the base of your lungs. In addition to powering our voice, giving it all of that warmth and steadiness and confidence, our breath is also the fastest way to calm our nervous system. So I work with my clients on slow, regulated breathing. We're controlling the pace of that breath. So we're sending signals to our nervous system that we're safe, and that will instantly start to calm the energy in our body and allows us to deliver with more confidence and authority. And it keeps our mind clear so that we remember what we wanted to say.
1: Cool. That's very interesting. And yeah, I've heard singers talk about breathing a lot. And you're suggesting that good speakers, they use that to their advantage when it comes to speaking. And I guess when we breathe it more oxygen into the body, I think it helps people feel more relaxed.
0: Yeah, absolutely. Again, you'll hear yoga teachers talk about this. You see it in sports a lot too. Like that slow regulated breathing is actually sending signals to our nervous system. And it's one of the easiest things to forget.
1: Yeah.
0: Are all of the best speakers using this? That I can't say because I haven't spoken with all of them, but I know what a difference it makes when I'm on stage. And when I started using these techniques before a big moment, made a massive difference on how I was able to show up.
1: Cool. So last question, Lorise. You interact with quite a few business people as part of your work. What do you think is or can be a critical factor when it comes to success or not be so successful?
0: In my work, I see the power of clear communication every day. The number of people that I come across who are rambling or just can't seem to string their thoughts together in a really understandable or memorable way. They might have a lot of energy around it, but if your audience can't remember what you're saying, you're going to miss out on a lot of opportunities. So I definitely see the value of being a strong communicator, being able to speak to your audience and really prioritize what is it that they need to hear versus what is it that I feel compelled to say.
1: Got it. Awesome. Thank you so much for your time, Lorise. We are pretty much on top of our allocated time, but it was very useful and I really enjoyed this conversation.
0: Likewise, Ajay. Thank you so much for having me. I really appreciate it.
1: My pleasure. So listeners, you will find the recording of this show on our website, businessbythebay.live. We'll be back next weekend. Until then, take care.
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7: Joining me, best-selling author, attorney, and educator, author of the best-selling book, Take Back Education, Mr. Joe Murray. Joe, welcome. How are you?
8: It's good to be back, Craig.
7: We talk about pain at the pump when it comes to gasoline. Talk about pain at the checkout stand. Just looking at some of the prices, tomatoes up 39%, and wait for it, corn, 98% increase year over year. Joe, how can people afford this?
8: Well, they can't, and that's the problem. They just released a study, I think it was this past week, right before Memorial Day, that shows that we are paying now completely double for the same groceries that we had in 2010. So if you were spending $250 on your order in 2010, you're now spending $500 on that same order. And what people have to do now is they have to buy cheap. Kroger just made headlines. They're cutting out. They're losing out on some of the Aldis and some of the more bargain discount places. So they made an announcement that they're going to be streamlining their supply line and trying to do what they can to lower the prices, because people just can't afford the prices as they are right now. Walmart has always kept a pretty decent supply line cost, keeping it down low. But even you go to Walmart and you're paying exorbitant prices for stuff that you would have been able to afford 10 years ago.
7: Well, and of course, the big box stores like a Walmart or Target also sells groceries in a lot of their locations. They buy in bulk. They can get decent prices and pass the savings along. Certainly, the big box stores out here in California, like Costco, do the same thing. But, you know, for the average grocery store out there, I would imagine part of this challenge is that they're having to absorb a higher increase because we're all paying more due to fuel costs, energy costs, transportation costs. One thing that always works me, there's always this notion that, well, once inflation settles down, once we see a drop in, for example, energy prices, that we'll see everything at the grocery store come back down again. But is that always necessarily true? I mean, it's suggesting that a grocer that expects a certain level of income is now willing to reduce that commensurate with a reduction in inflation so they can pass the savings on. But I don't know that corporate America is necessarily wired to think like that.
8: Now, you know, the old adage of what goes up must come down, it applies in everything except economics. So, I mean, you know, I'm going to give you a great example. I remember when Hurricane Katrina hit, I was in Tupelo, Mississippi, and the week before Katrina hit, I filled up my tank for about $20. It was about $1.59 a gallon. And then all of a sudden Katrina hit the next week, and I had not made it to the pump in time, and it had jumped up to about 350 because it was a massive storm. And they were like, well, the prices are going to come down. The prices are going to come down. And, you know, I never saw it come down below 250 at that time. And then, of course, the 2008 came, and the fuel prices went up. We will never see prices at gas again, which was the dollar to 50 range, which is where they were at the beginning of the century, I remember in college, you know, I had a big Lincoln Town Car, and I could go to the Sunoco or the Exxon, and I could fill that tank for about $20. Now if I do that, if I have the same car, it's going to be $100.
7: Okay, get your if you filled it to only $20, you'd only go around the block.
8: Exactly, and your point is exactly, yes, inflation will come down. Yes, all these things will come down, but the market is going to test the tolerance of the consumer, and that is always not indicative of where inflation is. And if the market is showing that we can sustain this price, even though that price is higher than the average it was prior to this event, that is where the price is going to stay. The only ones that really can affect change on that is consumers who say, I'm not going to buy this anymore. And this is going to be interesting to see how New York City does this, if they go with their city-run grocery stores and they have these price fixes. So this is going to be an issue that's going to be with us for definitely for the next 5 years, but definitely probably for the next 15 years.
7: So you don't see this as a magic switch that's going to be flipped once things are resolved in the Middle East?
8: No, and you know, it's funny because this is what I've talked to a lot of people, and I said, I want to ask this one question. You know, we're hearing on the television and from the administration, from everybody involved, that the Strait of Hormuz does not involve us, this does not impact us, that it's Iran, it's blah, blah, blah, that we have our own reserves, we don't get our oil from that strait. So the question is, and why are we feeling the pain? Right. So if the strait does not bother us like it's told to us, and I understand the economics behind it, but that's the problem we're having with the optics. So people are just seeing that this is happening somewhat organically, and the states and the administrations are not doing anything to stop it. They should be making sure that gouging is not taking place. I don't know if we're there yet, but some of these prices, Craig, especially at the pump, and it's just obnoxious how quickly these things went up when that oil flow doesn't really directly affect us. And we have OPEC on our side for the most part. We got all this oil in Venezuela. Why is this going up on us, right? Why is what Iran's doing in the Strait of Hormuz, why is this impacting us? If we have Venezuela, if we have our own reserves, if we have OPEC, there's something that's amiss here, and I think the American people see that.
7: Well, I think part of the equation, Joe, that many people are not aware of, when we talk about the fact that we sell more oil than we buy, and that is absolutely true, but the question people aren't asking is, what kind of oil do we sell? And that's a very important question, because the lion's share of the oil that we export is light crude. The lion's share of the oil that we import is for heavy crude. Now, light crude goes into making plastics, petroleum products, oil in your engine, things of that sort. It's the heavy crude out of which gasoline, diesel, jet fuel is refined. And most of the refineries in the United States are set up to process, class, everybody together now, heavy crude. So even though we export more than we import, when you see global prices go up, it's not like we can go shopping and say, well, you know, we don't like the price that's being offered by the UAE. Let's go over here to Saudi Arabia. I understand there's a two-for-one deal. No, it doesn't work that way. So no, you wind right. up getting impacted by the global oil prices regardless, because of the way this is all intrinsically tied together.
8: Yeah, and that is definitely one of the drawbacks of a global market, is that you cannot sit in isolation. And that's one of the things that always struck me when I hear that the strait doesn't impact us. And that's where I was kind of going, is that it does impact us. I mean, we can't just say that it doesn't just because we don't get our oil via that way. But this is a ripple. This is that quintessential, let's throw the stone in the pond, and we'll see how far that ripple travels. And I think part of it, we got spoiled too, because I will say President Trump did an amazing job his first term getting this country economically independent, especially when it came to oil. Now, the Biden administration backslid a lot of that and created some issues with that. But we weren't where we were. We weren't where we should have been before this war was launched. And I do think that this war was thought to be a quick war. And I know we've talked about it before. I've never seen a war in the Middle East ever be called quick. And I think that is the problem that we're having here. And I think the American people are getting upset because they definitely elected President Trump to be a domestic agenda president, and he's now becoming a foreign policy agenda president. I'm not saying that it's a bad decision he made or it's not a smart move. I mean, these things happen, and you have to address global issues. But unfortunately, perception is nine-tenths of the ball at certain times, and the American people are perceiving this pain at the grocery store, the pain at the pump, and they're seeing the war. And I don't know if they understand the importance of the war or the cause of the war or the objectives of the war. All they're seeing is that they can't afford to have a Memorial Day barbecue like they did a few years ago.
7: Well, Joe, you and I have knocked around politics for 20, 30, 40-something years, and the one thing we both know is that optics do matter. Now, one of the things that catapulted this president into office, both in 2016 and again here in 2024, was he wasn't going to be a slave to optics. Okay, 10 points on the board. The problem is when the optics include the paint at the pump, the paint at the cash register, and people are saying, wow, we're really having to significantly make some hard decisions here in order to compensate for the pain that we are feeling. Yes, everybody agrees with the idea that Iran cannot have a nuclear weapon, but at what point do we say, okay, enough is enough, and we're going to shift what we're doing here to recognize the kind of penalties that Americans are having to pay? My big fear is that this is going to play itself out into November. And the whole issue, even in talking to economists, seems to be that even if we say that's it, enough is enough, we're declaring it over with, done, we're pulling the troops out and it's over with, it's not going to be flipping a switch when it comes to coming back to the prices that we saw back in mid-February. It's going to take a while if it recuperates back to a reasonable level. In the meanwhile, what happens at the midterms?
8: Yeah, and I think that's a great point, because this is kind of like a football player or, you know, a high school football player who sprained his knee, his arm, whatever you want to call it, and the doctor says you need to sit out for 2 or 3 weeks, and he decides to go in 1 week. And that's kind of what happened with us, because the economy was rebounding. It was starting to come back, and that is what President Trump was elected to do. And he was bringing the economy back. And then I think he put too much pressure on it too soon with this war. It wasn't ready to absorb this, and I think that's another reason why the people are feeling the pain at the pump. And I think the problem, and we have talked about it before, the way the war was brought forth, I think it should have been done, as you said many times brilliantly, that it should have been done prior to the execution of the 35,000 protesters. That would have been a great source of energy and people to affect the regime change, because as much as I am not a regime change guy, I am not into these forever wars and where you build empires, and it's not who I am. It's never been. It's the Buchanan in me. But if you were going to do this, we had to be honest. If you were going to make it that the Iranians would never have a nuclear weapon, you know that the regime, they lie, they cheat, they deceive, they do whatever they can to buy time. So you had to get them out. And unfortunately, I think we came too late, because the people that were supposed to oust them, that were supposed to rise up, as you have stated, they were no longer there. They were dead.
7: And at the end of the day, what we did in February should have been done in June of last year.
8: Correct. And that's the problem that we have now, is that the American people, I've never seen a people in the history of the world that are willing to sacrifice for a just cause, even if that cause is not directly linked to them. I mean, we did it with the Marshall Plan. We did it with all these things. We are the most generous, and we are the biggest benefactors around. But we want to know what we get out of it, right? We did everything for the Cold War. We sacrificed our economy. We sacrificed everything because we understood the containment of communism was absolutely essential, not for us, but for the world as well. And we won that war, and we were willing to take the licks on that. But the question I think many people are going to have is, why are we suffering as we are now? What is going to be the outcome? And if the outcome is we have a more hardcore regime in place, and they're going to be able to have their assets unfrozen and all this stuff, the American people are going to be like, why did we do this? And that is a question the administration has to be able to answer, and they need to be kind of focusing on that as they begin to shift towards winding this war down.
7: Well, we've also seen historically times of tremendous financial gain immediately following a big war. We saw it following World War One, going into the Roaring Twenties. Unfortunately, Wall Street upended that. We saw it certainly post-World War II. We didn't really experience it after Vietnam. Vietnam, speaking of oil, took us into the oil shortages and all the tumultuous times we saw with inflation during that mid to later 70s period. And then certainly coming off of the Afghan war, we didn't really see an economic bounce there either. And so I think you're right. Americans are willing to pay the price, make the sacrifice, do what needs to be done to get the job done, even though we don't always necessarily directly immediately see the benefits, we at least see some long-term benefits, safer world, peace in the world, and hopefully a resurgence of prosperity back here at home. The problem here is this is not just people want to get back to where they were. This is people want it to be better. They want to be able to know that not only can they afford to put food on the table, they can also afford to put a roof over their house and call that house their home. And without some season of prosperity that can kind of give you the post-war bounce, I think what you see is growing frustration, we'll put it that way, growing frustration amongst Americans that say, we give and we give and we give and we give and we give. Remind me again, what exactly are we getting out of this?
8: Yeah, and remember who the biggest cheerleader of that was in 2016 and in 2020. And I think that is the problem that many people are seeing, that they did not want this type of endeavor. And I'm not, like I said, I'm not saying the administration is wrong. They just have not done a very good job communicating what their objectives are, why they did what they did, and to bring the American people on board. Because, like you said, I mean, not only do they want a roof on head, imagine if you have a family now. I remember growing up, my family could take me to Disney World, right? You could do a family vacation to Disney World. Now to do a family vacation to Disney World, you have to take out a second mortgage. I mean, so people want to be able to give their children a better economy, a better world, a better political system, better everything than they had. And I don't see that happening. And I think that is going to be hard for any president. I don't care if you're Republican or Democrat, because that is the hope that keeps everybody moving forward, that gives everybody the ability to sacrifice, because they know that sacrifice is going to have a long-term benefit for not just themselves, but for the next generation and their children. And if they don't see that, that becomes a critical mass point where we see the domestic unrest begin to boil over. And for the midterms, I mean, redistricting, the Republicans have won that. Is it enough? I don't know. The Democrats, they're not getting out of their own way. They're still talking about these 80-20 issues, that they're on the 20 and not the 80. So they're also fixated on Trump. So, I mean, there's a lot going on. Truthfully, Craig, this should be a blue wave. Everybody should be talking about a massive blue wave that's going to sweep the nation and knock the Republicans out of the Senate and the House. I don't see that right now. I see a dead heat leaning Democrat. And so that's good news for the Republicans, because
7: part of the issue there too is lack of leadership and lack of any kind of decent messaging.
8: Yeah, and Biden, they have not been able to come to grips what happened with Biden and propping him up like we can to Bernie's. There has been, I mean, even Jill Biden came out today and said, well, I thought he was having a stroke. And I was like, well, if you thought he was having a stroke, why were you campaigning with him as soon as that debate was over? So there is a lot of unanswered questions that they can't really bring to grips with, because the answer to these questions, Craig, is they knew they had a president that was completely incapacitated mentally and most likely physically, and they were covering it up. And that is the truth. And I know now we're talking about President Trump, but I mean, I laugh at that, because we had a media that ignored Joe Biden. I mean, we saw him wandering around in Italy and all these things, and we were told everything was fine. Don't believe your lying eyes. So that's why it's quite comical when the media turns to President Trump and says, oh, he's going to Walter Reed again. Like, where were you? And again, that's a problem that many Americans have right now, is you can't trust the media. You don't understand what's going on with mixed signaling. This is a very precarious time to be growing up in this country, because never before have so many of our institutions been tainted with such bias. that people now don't know what to believe. And then you add AI to the mix.
7: Oh, yeah. Now we've really tipped the scales. And I've got to add to your observation there, and then we'll take a quick time out. Joe Biden not only was a bad candidate in 2020, he's always been a bad candidate. There's just not been much running in this guy's favor. And I think there are many that would not only scratch their head as to how he won in 2020, but more importantly, how did he get picked to be VP two terms running under Obama? I mean, he's just never been one of those standout anythings, and yet here he is. If you've just joined us, a look at some of the headline news, their impact on your life. With me is Joe Murray. He is an educator, an attorney, and a best-selling author. Brief timeout.
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9: SRN News, I'm Mary Rose. Iran has filed ballistic missiles and drones toward Bahrain and Kuwait, according to Bahrain's government. The U.S. said it intercepted several aimed at Gulf allies and the Strait of Hormuz. Bahrain called on Tehran to stop what it called serious escalation. Iran said it targeted the U.S. military, and its foreign ministry accused the U.S. of attacking surveillance facilities on Quems Island. Tehran called it a violation of the fragile ceasefire. The U.S. military reported no harm to personnel. Residents of St. Petersburg have been told to stay indoors after a large-scale Ukrainian drone attack targeted the city. It highlights Kyiv's growing ability to strike deep inside Russia. St. Petersburg's governor said three people sustained minor injuries and warned of possible mobile internet disruptions. This is SRN.
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7: As we come back to our conversation with Joe Murray, Joe, China's known for exporting a lot to the world. But one of the things that it's been exporting lately is a bit troubling. It's the story, for example, of a remote Pacific village that was looking for help dealing with out-of-control rowdy youth. Every nation, every society has them, right? But in this case, in the Solomon Islands, when Chinese officials offered help to villagers dealing with the problem that they had of out-of-control youth, instead of discussing methods of instilling values and discipline in these young people, they instead suggested that residents fill out cards providing the names, addresses, dates of birth for every household member in the community, recommended collecting fingerprints and palm prints. all of it seemingly the idea of exporting authoritarian approach to dealing with people. Certainly, it's been going on in China since the revolution, and now attempting to do more of this exporting. We know certainly about the so-called social credits within Chinese society. And this notion of China's effort to now export some of these ideas related to controlling society on the Solomon Islands, this Pacific island nation 3,000 miles away, certainly shows that it wants to export an alternative system, and one which certainly flies in the face of freedom and democracy. What do you make of all of this? And just how dangerous might this be if more societies begin to embrace the Chinese approach to controlling society?
8: Well, China, if you talk to Xi and Beijing, they are playing the long game here. They believe that America is a declining empire. It's still a force to be reckoned with, but they figure in the next 100 years or so, that force to be reckoned with will no longer be that force. It'll be too old, too overextended, and it will have tainted itself in the world marketplace as not being the idealistic city upon a hill, but more of a hypocritical do as I say, not as I do type of nation. And what they are doing now, while you see them in the Solomon Islands and you see them in these in parts of Africa, is they're laying the groundwork in what I would call the D-list players. They are trying to set the stage that they are going to sort of surround the West, and they're going to surround it with this Eastern form of authoritarianism that they believe is on the rise. They believe that they are the future, that the tiger is reawakening after being put into a slumber, and that there's going to be nobody left to stop it. Russia, of course, as we talked in the last block, is having its own problems. The United States with Iran, and we have our own social discord and social unrest. Our debt is way out of control. We have so much debt. We are burdened by debt. The economy is in very, very fragile condition. So China is playing the long game. So what you see in the Solomon Islands is kind of the first move of a pawn in a chess game where it seeks to defeat the West. And I think we should be very alarmed by that. I think that should be one of the major geopolitical things that we're talking about. Where is China trying to put its influence? Because they are doing a reverse containment on us. That's exactly what they're doing. They are going to do to us in a friendly situation what we tried to do with the Soviets, which is to isolate and check and surround, and then you kind of choke them out little by little until eventually the economy collapses. Because remember, that is how the Soviet Union fell. The way the Soviet Union fell was their economy collapsed. It could not compete with Western capitalism, and it collapsed. So the question will be, will our Western capitalism that has been so globalized, will it be able to compete with this hybrid communist, socialist, capitalist mix that we see in China? And the Chinese are hoping that it will not.
7: We talk about what's going on in the Middle East, certainly an example of hard power. In many cases around the world, the United States has been known for its soft power, meaning going into parts of the world, providing support, providing emergency relief materials, medicine, on and on the list goes. Is this an example of Chinese soft power? And if we're seeing a significant pullback of American soft power, it, in my mind, creates a vacuum in which China would love to step into.
8: Yeah, this is where President Trump, you know, we talked about the foreign policy blunder in the first block, but this is where I think if he can pull something out now, if he can pull out an Iran peace deal where the Abraham Accords are more widely spread, if he can get Iran on board on that, that would be an absolute, that would be a miracle. But let's assume he comes out with a solid deal. He needs this win to signal to China that we are not a dying empire. We are not the old man standing on the front porch of the globe yelling at them to get off of our lawn.
7: There you go, being logical again, Joe. Constitutional lawyer, educator, best-selling author, Joe Murray, author of the book Take Back Education. Joe, as always, appreciate the time and the insights, my friend. You have a great balance of the day.
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9: News this hour from Town Hall. I'm Mary Rose. President Trump on Friday pushed back on inflation concerns driven by a strong jobs report. He told reporters aboard Air Force One,
16: "We have good everything, good numbers, but the job numbers just came out and they were fantastic, far better than even anticipated. They anticipated pretty good, but they had no idea it was going to be that. And unfortunately, we're in a world where for the last 15 years or so, when you have good numbers, the market goes down. When you have bad numbers, the market goes up because too much emphasis is placed on inflation."
9: The Treasury Department is warning banks about the risks of serving people living in the country illegally.
17: It's part of the Trump administration's efforts to tighten immigration controls. The Financial Crimes Enforcement Network, or FinCEN, issued guidance following an executive order by President Trump in May. That order requires banks to scrutinize customers' citizenship more closely, but it is less aggressive than initially expected, since it doesn't mandate collecting citizenship information. Treasury Secretary Scott Bessent emphasized preventing illegal aliens from exploiting financial institutions. Banks are pushed to watch for red flags like identity theft and payroll fraud. Hiya Pinjwani, Washington.
9: During a heated Senate hearing, Senator Eric Schmidt sharply criticized Hawaii Senator Mazie Hirono for defending violent criminals, including those convicted of murder, rape, and fraud from deportation. Schmidt defended the SCAM Act, which would expand grounds for denaturalization and deportation for certain crimes committed with 10 years of naturalization. Motorists and airline passengers aren't the only travelers thinking about high fuel prices as summer vacations near. Recreational boaters are feeling a pinch from the Iran war, too. More on these stories at townhall.com.
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28: And I'm Ed Kalenge in the Bloomberg Newsroom. Here are some of the stories we're watching. Paramount Skydance is making a move to help win European Union approval of its bid for Warner Brothers Discovery. Bloomberg's Monica Ricks has details.
29: Sources tell Bloomberg Paramount Skydance is prepared, if necessary, to divest some children's TV network assets in an effort to rally European Union support for its $110 billion takeover deal for Warner Brothers. The company avoid that, but says it's open to sacrificing kids' channels if the EU raises any red flags over overlaps that pose a threat to competition. European officials have a month to decide whether to clear the blockbuster deal or open a more in-depth review. Paramount bosses are targeting a closing date in the third quarter of this year. Monica Ricks, Bloomberg Radio.
28: This week, the U.S. announced plans to impose new tariffs of at least 10% on imports from 60 different trading partners who failed to enforce bans on forced labor. Brendan Murray covers global trade for Bloomberg.
30: We're really in a transition phase between these temporary tariffs that were put in place after he lost the Supreme Court case. Those expire at the end of July. And so what the administration is doing now is they are rolling out. They have to go through these investigations, determine whether countries had unfair trade practices against the U.S. And they're announcing these proposals that will put tariffs on many of the U.S.'s largest trading partners.
28: Bloomberg's Brendan Murray on Bloomberg This Weekend. He says the process is expected to be long, slow, and bureaucratic, but more legally sound. President Trump has issued a pardon to Stephen Beyer, a former Republican congressman from Indiana who served nearly 2 years in prison for making illegal stock trades based on inside information after he left office. The Washington Post reports a tech investor who shaped the Trump administration's pro-industry artificial intelligence policies will depart the White House at the end of the month. Shriram Krishnan has informed administration officials that he plans to leave his post as the White House senior policy advisor for AI to start an outside institution that will influence technology policy. Planning for the new initiative is in nascent stages, but it is intended to allow the tech leader to continue to play an active role in the Trump administration's response to the development of AI. Global news, 24 hours a day, and whatever you want it with Bloomberg News Now. I'm Ed Kalenge. 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
2: 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I'm Nathan Hager in Washington.
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2: Good day to you. I'm Nathan Hager. We begin today's program with some key economic data in the U.S. with a big focus on inflation. The May Consumer Price Index comes out Wednesday, followed by the Index for Producers the following day. And for more on what to expect, we're joined by Edward Harrison, senior strategist at Bloomberg News and author of the Everything Risk newsletter. Always great to speak with you, Ed. And I think it's no secret that just about everything is more expensive these days. So what are you expecting to stand out when it comes to the data this week?
11: Hey, Nathan, I'm expecting to see the numbers be relatively elevated across the board, PPI more than CPI. And what we're looking for is we're looking for anything that's demonstrably below 3% on any of the figures that we see, because the lowest expected number is 2.9% for core CPI. If we can get something in the order of year-on-year increases more 2.6, 2.7, that would be a very positive signal for the Federal Reserve, which is meeting later in the month.
2: Why are you expecting producer prices to be higher this time around?
11: Well, just because of expectations in terms of the Bloomberg average expectations, the average economist expectations for final demand is 6.4% for the month of May. And we also have 5.4% expected if you take out food and energy. And those numbers are higher than, you know, a 4.2% number that's expected for CPI.
2: What are you expecting that's going to be driving all this? Of course, you know, you drive by a gas station these days and prices are still much higher than many of us would like to be spending. Is that really what's continuing to drive the inflation picture right now?
11: No, and you know, so that's why I think that the number that I'm looking for in particular is the core number for CPI. That number, which is at currently it's at 2.8%, is expected to go up to 2.9%. That's the number that says here's what the economy looks like if you take out these volatile food and energy items over the last year. Here's the rise that we've seen. And if that number is decent, you know, moving more towards the Fed's 2% target, it changes the whole picture. Because last week on Friday, what we saw is we saw a jobs number that was very large. If you look at the last 3 months of job gains, it's the best that we've seen since the beginning of 2024. And so the market priced in a rate hike as soon as the end of this year on the back of that. Anything that we can see in terms of inflation that is more towards 2% would therefore dial back those expectations and cause yields to go down.
2: Yeah, coming off the back of those jobs numbers, we actually spoke with White House National Economic Council Director Kevin Hassett. He was saying that the Fed should be able to look past an oil-driven supply shock. Can it?
11: No, it can't, because those numbers are the best that we've seen for the jobs in almost 3 years, or 2.5 years, I should say. And the reality is that with what we're seeing in the Gulf, in addition to core numbers that have reaccelerated. If you looked at PCE, which is the Fed's preferred gauge, we have bottomed 14 months ago in April 2025 at 2.6%. The most recent reading was 3.3%. So we've seen an acceleration in the core. This is taking out food and energy. So there's no way that the Fed can look over that, because we're looking at a trend that's been going on for more than a year, and we've seen an acceleration in the rate of inflation.
2: So what do you see potentially snapping that trend? Is there anything that the Fed can do at this point?
11: No, the Fed can just sit and wait. And the reality, again, is that the Gulf only adds more problems there. The interesting bit is that, you know, when this war began in the Middle East, people were expecting it to have a very negative impact on consumer spending, but it hasn't had a negative impact. It hasn't had a negative impact on a job formation. So, you know, the steady state of the United States economy is very high. And that means that the ability of the Fed to try to counteract the inflationary impulses is much greater, which means that we should expect the Fed to hike before we expect them to lower rates.
2: All right. Appreciate this, Ed, as always. That's Bloomberg News senior strategist Edward Harrison. Definitely check out Ed's The Everything Risk newsletter. You can find it at Bloomberg.com/newsletters or by typing NI Every Risk Go on the Bloomberg terminal. Let's take a look now at some stocks making news in the week ahead. I'm Nathan Hager, joined by Bloomberg cross-asset reporter Vildana Heyrich. Vildana, we've got more tech earnings to look forward to this week, including Oracle after the close. Of course, this has been a company that's been a pretty big beneficiary of the AI build-out. So should we be looking for a blowout from Oracle?
6: First, I want to say that every week we're looking forward to some sort of tech earnings, right?
2: So seems like it, yeah.
6: Every week there's something of interest happening. So for Oracle, that's ticker ORCL. It's reporting on Wednesday, June 10th. The company was once best known for its namesake database software, but it's really found some success in providing the type of chips-filled data centers and other equipment that's necessary for training and deploying AI models. And the reason I mention that is just so that we get a sense of what kind of read-through it's giving us on a specific sector of the economy. Shares of Oracle are up some 18%, roughly 18% year-to-date. Its last quarterly report was very strong in terms of what analysts had been expecting and what the company ended up delivering. Its last report was in March, and shares actually soared after it posted results. It said that its closely watched infrastructure business had jumped 84% to $4.9 billion. The company also at the time said that revenue would reach $90 billion in the fiscal year beginning in June. Also at the time, it handily beat analyst projections on a number of other measures. So the takeaway was that we were getting this through line on AI spending. It gave investors a really good look at how demand for AI centers was going. There had been in the past some concern that maybe that a specific corner of the market was maybe slowing down, but then Oracle gave us those results. Looking ahead, of course, we don't exactly know what the company is going to be telling us, but we do have some analyst projections, and we do have a report from Bloomberg Intelligence where the analysts there say Oracle's fiscal 4Q results will likely reflect another quarter of robust AI infrastructure demand.
2: Also this week, after the close on Thursday, we're going to hear from Adobe. Now, you got to think this company's got a lot to show for with all the fears around SaaSpocalypse or whatever we're calling it now.
6: Yeah, exactly. And I love when a company can tell us a specific story, you know, one of the, especially with like bellwether companies that can tell us something that's happening within a certain sector of the economy or the market, like we were just saying with Oracle. So for Adobe, ticker ADBE, reporting on June 11th after the market close, shares are not doing so great this year. They're down some 25% so far this year. When we think of Adobe, we think of its software, its creative tools, its digital marketing offerings, and also, of course, PDFs, which I can never figure out how to edit or save
2: them.
6: Or print.
2: Yeah, seriously.
6: But a lot of Adobe's revenue is generated via those subscriptions. Analysts will be paying attention to that. But Adobe actually has a very interesting theme and story going on right now, which is that there are talks about who its next CEO will be. Mm. Bloomberg just reported that the company is eyeing two internal leaders for its quest for a new chief executive officer. And Adobe has hired a well-known search firm to look at some external candidates who could be suited to running the company in our AI era. And so there are two contenders of two of its main business units who are sort of like the leading in-house candidates, and then, you know, whoever else that they're looking at from the outside. So analysts really are thinking about, you know, will we get some clarity around the CEO transition? It's sure to be a key focus on the earnings call.
2: Yeah, so maybe more than just numbers when this earnings report
6: comes out. It might even supersede some of the financial metrics themselves, which is really interesting.
2: Yeah, it certainly is. Not just tech. Later on this week as well, we're going to hear from Lennar reporting their earnings. It's been pretty tough for the home builders in this rate and price environment, Vildana.
6: Exactly. Another great example of a company that's giving us a look at, in this case, the housing market, the home building market. Ticker LEN. Shares are also lower so far this year. The company is reporting after the close on Thursday, June 11th. This is one of the largest U.S. home builders by revenue. And again, another great read on home builder sentiment. So just in terms of some of the data that we've seen for new home sales, for instance, in April, they had fallen month over month, some 6% to around 622,000. U.S. home builder sentiment had rebounded in May, but it remains pretty low, given affordability concerns weighing on a lot of consumers, and also weighing on the spring selling season. And so it's important to keep those things in mind in terms of what the housing market looks like and whether or not people think we're going to potentially continue to see a lackluster housing market persist, you know, in future quarters.
2: Yeah. So we're going to learn more about the AI build out and the housing build out this week. Thank you, Vildana. That's Vildana Heirich, cross asset reporter for Bloomberg News. And coming up on Bloomberg Daybreak Weekend, we'll discuss what to expect from London's Tech Week. I'm Nathan Hager, and this is Bloomberg.
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8: This is Bloomberg Daybreak Weekend, our global look ahead at the top stories for investors in the coming week. I'm Nathan Hager in Washington. Up later in the program, we'll look to some key inflation data in China. But first, London Tech Week starts Monday. Executives from AI labs like Anthropic, Perplexity, and OpenAI are headed to Britain, which after the U.S. and China sees the highest AI investment globally. Let's get more from Bloomberg Daybreak Europe banker Caroline Hepker in London.
9: Nathan, summer conference season has arrived in London. CEOs, politicians and innovators are rubbing shoulders at the likes of South by Southwest, Founders Forum and London Tech Week. But the regular gatherings mask a moment of deep uncertainty about the future. Artificial intelligence promises to reshape the business world. But for UBS's chief economist, Aaron Captain, the new technology isn't yet even close to delivering on its promises.
10: I think there are certainly, you know, a lot of corporates benefiting from this spending boom and you know, top 20% spending. But there's also, I think, a very large part of the population and businesses that is not benefiting from that. And so I think we're in this sort of still relatively fragile equilibrium.
9: Okay. You mentioned productivity gains. Where are you seeing them in Europe from AI?
10: Oh, I'm not seeing them anywhere yet. So I think it's way too early, right? So we're in the capex phase. We're what I call the figuring it out phase, right? So we are diffusing, AI into organizations, and the implementation model is to go to people like me, give them some AI program, say, go figure it out, right? That's not a good implementation model. And if you look at the implementation rate, so we do an enterprise adoption survey, it's still very, very low. Less than 20% of all the firms claim to be implementing at scale. So it just cannot be the case that anything is happening yet, because no one's changed hiring behavior. No one's really figured it out yet. Now, the reason it shows up in the U.S. in productivity data is because if you create a lot of output with CapEx, you don't hire anybody, it looks like per employee, you're generating more output. But that's not AI productivity, the way I think about it, right? That's just a shift from producing with labor to producing with capital. In Europe, of course, you don't even have that.
9: Aaron Captain there, speaking to me and James Wilcock on Bloomberg Radio. For Britain, add to that a somewhat more frosty relationship with the US, maybe growing wariness of Silicon Valley, and a ship of state which seems to lack a rudder. So does Britain's pitch to be an AI leader increasingly look a little thin? Bloomberg TV anchor Tom McKenzie joins me now. You get the lucky job of going down to London Tech Week to take the temperature, rub shoulders with all of these big CEOs. What are you trying to find out?
11: Look, I think it's an incredible moment, obviously, for the world of technology. When we think about what's happening in the US with the upcoming listings and IPOs of SpaceX and likely, of course, Anthropic and OpenAI as well. So that intense focus on the innovation and the build out of these companies. And so the key question really is, where does the UK play in all of this? And this is a really key annual gathering that pulls together the great and the good and ministers as well, senior government figures with leading CEOs across the UK tech ecosystem. So my key questions and what I'm really trying to find out is, where does the UK play in the AI story? Do we have some advantages that other nations don't? What kind of companies are we building? What kind of support is the government giving to those companies? Mm-hmm. And can this be sustainable? Is this something that's going to have a broader macroeconomic impact as well? That will really be the key focus as I talk to CEOs, executives and government ministers as well next week.
9: Yeah, it comes after the UK government launched

0: pledged this £500 million for AI in the UK. That was in April. It doesn't sound like very much money, does it, when you think about the billions in the AI space? But it is intent, isn't it? What do you think about the UK and whether we can really claim to be a tech leader? How much does it show about impetus to be in that leadership role in the UK?
1: I think there's a couple of metrics that you could point to that show that there is a really healthy momentum right now in the UK, and the UK really can claim to be playing a role. Not sure if it's leading, but certainly a role, a significant role in terms of the build out of AI and innovation. You do have that fund from the UK government, the UK Sovereign Wealth Fund, which, yes, you say, in comparison to the numbers we see in the US, is minimal. But what they would tell you, James Wise is the chair, formerly at, and also at Balderton, which is a venture capital firm. What James would say is that, look, not only do we invest, but we also open the doors to government for you. That credential that you get, that stamp of UK government approval, actually is meaningful. In fact, I was speaking to Isomorphic Labs, a drug discovery company that sits under Alphabet as a unit there, and speaking to their president, he said it is meaningful. They've also had investment from the UK sovereign fund, so that is an important part. We have, you know, three of the top 10 universities in the world are in the UK: Cambridge, Oxford, and Imperial. We have that talent, that deep research talent. We do have the capital of the city of London, and we do have access, of course, and those connections to Europe as well. So on all those fronts, there is some supportive kind of muscle tissue there. What you're also seeing in terms of fund flows, and I'll just give you a few statistics then, that's come out of a recent Tech Nation report. The UK tech sector has a combined market value now of about $1.6 trillion, and AI's total UK tech market value has in fact more than doubled in the last five years. You have companies like 11 Labs, like Synthesia, like Wave AI, raising billions of dollars.
0: And so in terms of adoption and the next steps, how far are we seeing the latest advances in AI filtering through into how startups are doing business, but also into how, you know, other businesses are adopting this technology and turning it into productivity gains?
1: And I think that is a question that remains partly answered. And as you go around the UK's tech ecosystem and you speak to people working in those organizations, they are leaning in. They're using these platforms. They're using these AI solutions. No doubt you and I are using forms of AI probably on a daily basis as well. We may be, as individuals, be able to point to productivity gains. The harder question to answer is, at the corporate level, to your point, at the enterprise level, are we yet seeing that filtering through to earnings, to the bottom line? I think the jury is still out on that, but it is relatively early days in terms of adoption. And smaller companies and smaller enterprises may be adopting more quickly. Bigger enterprises, particularly those that are regulated, heavily regulated, for example, in the financial services space, may take a little longer. Though there are examples of banks that are leaning into AI adoption, and we've seen evidence of that in terms of their commitments and their spending. So I think we still need to see that evidence come through, and that is a really key point, because that comes down to the return on investment. Are we getting our bang for our buck as companies spend increasingly large amounts on AI solutions, on so-called tokens? Is that paying off?
0: Yeah, absolutely. It's sort of thinking about adoption, also skills. What sort of skills do people need to be able to use AI? That's one of the issues that's been brought up a lot, hasn't it, in the UK? And you're right, how much does it cost a company actually to have AI tools that all of their workers can use, those sort of token costs? Look, there's another sort of slightly darker issue, which is all of the uncertainty around the Labour government. And I mean, I was speaking to the AI minister only a few weeks ago about that sovereign wealth fund, and I know you speak to a lot of players and policy makers. The future of the current prime minister is very uncertain. Andy Burnham, who seems at the moment like the front runner maybe to replace him, sounds a bit tough on regulation in the AI industry, in the tech industry. Is that going to seep into issues if there's a kind of tougher view around technology in Britain?
1: I think that is an important question. Clearly, it's a question that we're putting to company executives around political uncertainty in the UK and what that means for their investment plans and their hiring plans. So I think that's a valid question for those working and operating in the tech ecosystem as well. I think it's fair to say that the AI minister, Kanish Denarayan, is pretty well received within the tech ecosystem. I hear pretty solid responses off record and on record to what that government minister is doing. working, Kanishka, alongside the AI at Sovereign Fund. And that is something that clearly AI leaders and entrepreneurs in the UK, they want to see that kind of commitment continuing. And there has been some evidence that the UK is, and the UK government is trying to be on the front foot in terms of aligning the regulation with innovation, with adoption. You've got one example coming up at the end of this year, which is Waymo is very likely to be testing and rolling out its cars for the public. They're testing now, rolling out its cars for the public by the end of this year. I was speaking to them. That's still currently the plan. And that is because the UK has put in place a regulatory framework that allows them to do that for the first time out of the United States. So that is one example. It's not to say that there aren't others who say we need to have checks and balances around this technology.
0: Yeah.
1: So I think it's an important question. Will that stability or question marks about the future government pose some kind of headwind? It is something that I will be addressing and bringing up with founders and CEOs next week.
0: Yeah, it's going to be fascinating, isn't it? Watching Waymo for the first time outside a US city, you know, trying to kind of weave their way through the ancient streets of London. It'll be really interesting to see how you know, people in the UK react to that. In terms of the other major tension, you have to also bring up the worries maybe around dependency, around sovereignty. These are lots of countries thinking about this, how dependent to be on Silicon Valley, on big US companies. Palantir, I can point to as the most recent worry. MPs have flagged that as a worry. Palantir's involvement, for example, with the NHS, the National Health Service. How important are those tensions?
1: Well, I think those tensions are real. And I think one response to that, and we've heard this from some, would be, well, it's fine, we can rip out and replace Palantir with what? So we need to have an alternative. Palantir, the argument goes, is the best at what they do. And if we want to be able to align all the data across the NHS and make things like booking appointments and collecting all of that evidence that can help in terms of outcomes and better health outcomes, then we need this kind of technology. Of course, it is a controversial company and hence the scrutiny that it is facing. As yet, we do not have a company that can do what Palantir does. Maybe in the future we will. But I think the broader question about sovereignty is real. Do we need more data centers? Do we need more infrastructure? How much of that needs to be on a supply chain that the UK has greater control over? I'll be speaking to the likes of Brookfield's head of AI infrastructure about that point. We are a long way from getting the kind of investment commitments around data centers and infrastructure that the US is getting. Can we rely on the hyperscalers? Can we, and are we relaxed about running our systems on Amazon's AWS or on Azure or on other parts of the Google Cloud system? Or do we need to have our own sovereign capabilities? The European Union is coming up with their response to that, and we're seeing that working through the system right now. So though that is also a valid question. And then if we think about infrastructure, we have to think about energy. Our energy costs are about three times that of the United States, about two times that of China. Do we have the grid capacity? Are we building energy that we need to support this kind of infrastructure? What is the solution on that front? Tony Blair has his views around the North Sea oil story. Others will have opposing views. So that is also part of the question that the UK is going to have to wrestle with. And certainly entrepreneurs and executives, they want to see cheaper, cleaner, more accessible energy. And that is a really key part of how we position going forward.
0: Yeah, it's going to be a very interesting week. And we look forward to all of your coverage from London Tech Week. That is Bloomberg TV anchor Tom McKenzie. Thank you. I'm Caroline Hepgert here in London. You can catch us every weekday morning for Bloomberg Daybreak Europe, beginning at 6 a.m. in London. That's 1 a.m. on Wall Street. Nathan.
2: Thanks, Caroline. And coming up on Bloomberg Daybreak Weekend, we'll look ahead to inflation data from the world's second largest economy. I'm Nathan Hager, and this is Bloomberg.
3: 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Never happens. 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
12: And I'm Ed Kalecki in the Bloomberg Newsroom. Here are some of the stories we're watching. Paramount Skydance is making a move to help win European Union approval of its bid for Warner Brothers Discovery. Bloomberg's Monica Ricks has details.
13: Sources tell Bloomberg Paramount Skydance is prepared, if necessary, to divest some children's TV network assets in an effort to rally European Union support for its $110 billion takeover deal for Warner Brothers. The company hopes to avoid that, but says it's open to sacrificing kids' channels if the EU raises any red flags over overlaps that pose a threat to competition. European officials have a month to decide whether to clear the blockbuster deal or open a more in-depth review. Paramount bosses are targeting a closing date in the third quarter of this year. Monica Ricks, Bloomberg.
12: This week, the U.S. announced plans to impose new tariffs of at least 10% on imports from 60 different trading partners who failed to enforce bans on forced labor. Brendan Murray covers global trade for Bloomberg.
14: We're really in a transition phase between these temporary tariffs that were put in place after he lost the Supreme Court case. Those expire at the end of July. And so what the administration is doing now is they are rolling out. They have to go through these investigations, determine whether countries had unfair trade practices against the U.S. And they're announcing these proposals that will put tariffs on many of the U.S.'s largest trading partners.
12: Bloomberg's Brendan Murray on Bloomberg This Weekend. He says the process is expected to be long, slow, and bureaucratic, but more legally sound. President Trump has issued a pardon to Stephen Beyer, a former Republican congressman from Indiana who served nearly 2 years in prison for making illegal stock trades based on inside information after he left office. The Washington Post reports a tech investor who shaped the Trump administration's pro-industry artificial intelligence policies will depart the White House at the end of the month. Shriram Krishnan has informed administration officials that he plans to leave his post as the White House senior policy advisor for AI to start an outside institution that will influence technology policy. Planning for the new initiative is in nascent stages, but it is intended to allow the tech leader to continue to play an active role in the Trump administration's response to the development of AI. Global news, 24 hours a day, and whatever you want it with Bloomberg News Now. I'm Ed Kalecki. This is Bloomberg.
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17: For anyone who's worried about back taxes, has not filed tax returns, and doesn't know what to do next, stop and listen. Not filing your taxes can have severe consequences, especially in this political climate. Now that COVID is over, the IRS is getting aggressive, massively increasing enforcement and collection efforts. 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
19: With SRN News, I'm Mary Rose. Iran has fired ballistic missiles and drones toward Beirut in Kuwait. The U.S. said it intercepted several aimed at Gulf allies and the Strait of Hormuz. Iran called on Tehran to stop what it called serious escalation. Iran said it targeted the U.S. military, and its foreign ministry accused the U.S. of attacking surveillance facilities on Quinchan Island. Tehran called it a violation of the fragile ceasefire. The U.S. military reported no harm to personnel. Residents of St. Petersburg have been told to stay indoors after a large-scale Ukrainian drone attack targeted the city. It highlights Kyiv's growing ability to strike deep inside Russia. St. Petersburg governor said three people sustained minor injuries and warned of possible mobile internet disruptions. This is SRN News.
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2: 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I'm Nathan Hager in Washington. One of those stories is going to be inflation in China. We get the May readings on price pressures this week. For a preview, let's get to Doug Krisner, host of the Bloomberg Daybreak Asia podcast.
35: Thanks, Nathan. For years, authorities in China have been battling a problem with deflation, and the price declines were showing up at both the wholesale and retail levels. But the energy shock as a result of the conflict in the Middle East has changed the narrative somewhat. The latest reading on PPI is likely to show factory gate prices rose in the month of May. Even so, consumer prices are still struggling to break out of their deflationary trap. For a closer look, in Bloomberg's Alan Wong. Alan is team leader for the China economy and government team. He joins us from our studios in Hong Kong. Thank you for being here. I want to begin with looking at the PPI story, and I'm wondering if the expected pickup that we're going to see perhaps in factory gate prices is due to forces beyond higher energy. Is it spilling out beyond the energy complex?
36: We are seeing limited spillover in terms of price hikes, which means that even if the producer prices are going up, this is not quite the China inflation story just yet. But just back to the producer prices a little bit, we're seeing forecasts for a 3.9% jump year over year, and that would be the biggest surge we've seen since July 2022. So it is still very much about the global energy crisis. It's still very much about the shockwaves from the conflict in the Middle East affecting China's factory floors. And if we look at the breakdown in price data from the previous month's release, the month of April, we've seen the cost of things like crude extraction, petroleum, natural gas, they all shot up. But then for other categories, we've seen mild effect in terms of rising prices. And so far, it's been pretty much contained.
35: So let's look at the consumer level now. And my memory is that this is really a story about weak demand. Has that changed, or is that still very much the same case?
36: The numbers actually tell the story here pretty well. Well, I mentioned that PPI is going to jump 3.9%. For CPI for the month of May, it's going to be a 1.3% increase. So that's just slightly higher than the April figure, which was 1.2%. So this means that we actually, you know, on one hand, you're seeing some healthy inflation compared to the previous deflation story after the COVID. 1.2 isn't that much globally speaking, but then it's a much higher pace compared to the near zero level in the 2 years after COVID. But then another way to look at this is the gap between the rise in PPI and CPI. If the gap is large, it just means that factories and companies, they are stomaching this higher input costs and without passing that on to customers. It means that to preserve their market share, they rather eat that cost themselves. And for those companies, obviously, it would be terrible for them because they are suffering thinner profit margins. But then even if consumers are happy that the price tags are only modestly bigger, their wages might suffer too because the companies can't afford to raise prices and they might have to, you know, they face pressure in terms of how much they can pay their workers. So all of this feeds back into the weak consumption story in China where consumers just don't feel secure enough about the economic outlook to spend.
35: So I'm going to imagine, Alan, that part of the weak domestic demand story still traces back to the weakness in the housing market. Is that still the case?
36: That's still very much the case. But there, you know, there are signs that in some pockets of the Chinese economy, housing is seeing some bottom. It's very controversial because, you know, you don't want to be the one to call the bottom in the housing market. But we're seeing more voices from among economists who are considering that like a slower pace of decline in home prices. By some measures, we're seeing that new home prices have actually risen month over month. But whether they'll continue is another question, because we have seen something like that over the last couple of years. But there have been false dawns, so nobody is sticking their neck out to call bottom just yet. And in terms of the weak consumption story, housing is still a big factor. But then the uncertainty in terms of geopolitical outlook is also weighing on consumers' mind for sure. And the fact that higher oil prices and higher PPI may limit how much the PBOC can do in terms of easing will also mean that policymakers have less room to stimulate domestic demand using direct measures. And one important this development we've seen in terms of the macro economy is just how people are paying down their debts more than they borrow. So that's just another way to gauge just how weak the sentiment is.
35: To what extent is the trade story a part of the narrative when it comes to inflation? And I'm thinking of the tariff story where the U.S. is involved.
36: So yes, the U.S. is trying to rebuild its tariff wall. So even after they you know, U.S. President Donald Trump met with Xi and kind of cooled down the tensions that the two countries previously faced, and they agreed on a strategic stability framework that China came up with. So broadly speaking, that relationship is looking steady and better than previously. But then Trump did try to attempt to raise tariffs on China and among other countries again, and China is not happy with it for sure, but it doesn't seem like it would threaten the détente between the two countries. And the truth is that China's exports to the U.S. have fallen by a lot already since the Trump returned to office. So any marginal increase in the tariff rate on Chinese exports are not going to hurt that part of export that much. But then one potential surprise is coming from the EU, which has been floating measures to curb China's imports. And and otherwise address China's overcapacity issue. So China has protested then threatened countermeasures. Are we seeing a new trade war on the horizon? That's to be determined. But if trade frictions rise between those two economies, that could be a source of headwinds for China's economy.
35: That's a great point. Alan, thank you so very much for helping us look ahead to the Chinese inflation data in the week ahead. Bloomberg's Alan Wong. Alan is team leader for the China Economy and Government Team, joining from our studios in Hong Kong. We go to Taiwan next, where Computex took place in the last week. This is Asia's largest tech showcase, and the event brought together CEOs from the world's leading tech companies to discuss the outlook for things like AI, robotics, and semiconductors. And that's where we had the chance to speak with Albert Liu. Albert is founder and CEO of AI chip firm Neuron. He spoke with Bloomberg's Stephen Engel.
0: It's interesting. I'll just read. You design and manufacture chips and hardware and software for edge AI.
1: Yeah.
0: So that's more local solutions rather than uploading to the cloud. And there's all kinds of, and downloading from the cloud. So there's all kinds of applications for that. But you are promoting NPUs.
1: Yeah,
0: neural processing units. How does that compare? What is the, put it into context for us. NPUs versus CPUs and GPUs.
1: Yeah, I think the technology trend migration from CPU to GPU to NPU for AI computation power is a little bit like a VHS to DVD to MP3. So MP3 is quite tiny, right? One dongle. But they can replace a bunch of DVD and bunch of VHS. So you can think in this way. Today, using the GPU or CPU to power ChatGPT label AI is power hungry. Company even considering to build a nuclear power plant to support that AI chain, which is kind of ridiculous and non-sustainable, right? Also the privacy and also operation speed, which AI, if done to the earth or enable on the device and across the different industry, which will be more efficient and also low cost.
0: So how does this promote your technology? How does it promote an edge AI? How does it promote, you know, what we're seeing in China and around the world as well, and that is the open claw movement and agentic AI, essentially, and the creation of agents? And even in China, you're having one-person companies. So you need that privacy local. You need solutions local, yeah. Low latency.
1: I think I would say not only local, also privacy, but also controllable.
0: Controllable, right. Yeah.
1: I mean, NPU can make it become possible is, you can think this way, you can put the ChatGPT label AI into a small box. Then the reason Open Cloud got criticized is because first, they probably will spend the token fee unexpectedly, right?
0: Yeah.
1: One night you might spend like $300. And second, they probably will leak your confidential information. There's a couple issue happen, like they even leak your conversation with your lover and or even your like secret key or of your bank account to everywhere. So the
0: so reason, open claw is really open.
1: Yeah. Open your privacy data everywhere.
0: Yeah,
1: so
0: okay.
1: If
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9: Palo Alto, San Francisco.
10: News this hour from Town Hall. I'm Mary Rose. There are reports of intercepted Iranian missiles and drones targeted at Beirut and Kuwait.
11: Air raid sirens in Bahrain as Iranian missiles and drones head for Gulf neighbors, including Kuwait. Bahrain's government says those missiles were intercepted and called on Iran to immediately cease attacks on its Gulf neighbors. The statement came hours after the U.S. military said it shot down Iranian ballistic missiles and drones launched toward the Strait of Hormuz and Gulf Arab allies on Friday, and struck some of the Islamic Republic's coastal surveillance radar sites in response. I'm Julie Walker.
10: President Trump gave a speech and met with farmers in Wisconsin in a preview of what his midterm campaigning might look like.
12: We love the farmers. We love everything about your state.
13: The president described the Republican Party as the only option for farmers.
12: As president, I fought for the American farmer like no one has ever fought before. Nobody's like, I'm up here today. I don't need this. I got elected. I'm here because I like the farmer.
13: Trump has scheduled a weekend at his estate in Bedminster, New Jersey, and will then attend Game 3 of the NBA Finals in New York Monday night. I'm Jennifer King.
10: Federal regulators giving the head of the MARTA transit system in Atlanta 2 weeks to put together a report on security and spending after a woman is brutally stabbed to death.
14: The feds will now be stepping in and investigating two stabbing attacks in Atlanta that happened on the MARTA transit system in the same week. The Fulton County Sheriff's Office says a 66-year-old woman, Margaret Swan, was stabbed to death, a 25-year-old under arrest. Transportation Secretary Sean Duffy posting a picture of her on his X page, writing, "Margaret's family deserves accountability. No one should be forced to fear for their safety on public transit." Laura Winters, Atlanta.
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17: This is Selwyn's Law. 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And now, it's time for Selwyn's Law.
18: Good day and welcome once again to Selwyn's Law, where we discuss the law in a way that helps consumers, small business owners, and communities understand how our legal and financial systems intersect. My name is Selwyn Whitehead, and I'm a California Bar Admitted Attorney, and I'm also a Bankruptcy Law Certified Specialist who's been certified by the State Bar of California's Board of Legal Specialization. In addition to my JD and certification, I also hold a couple of master's degrees in law. That is to say, I'm both a master of the laws of taxation and a master of the laws of intellectual property. And because of my education, my training, my experiences, my life's observations, and my lifelong interest in business and money and finance, as well as the creation, preservation, and transfer of wealth within families and communities, including tribal communities, and the roles that these particular aspects of economics play in the lives of everyday people like you and me, I primarily practice bankruptcy law. However, I also practice some related fields in my overall financial practice, including commercial litigation, debt wealth management, estates and trusts, insurance, real estate, and of course, taxation law. And with these areas of law as my reference points, that is to say, as they relate to the personal, the familial, the community, and small business aspects of finance, I spent the greater part of my now more than 40 years, both before and after getting my license to practice law at age 50, fighting for the economic empowerment, the economic independence, and the economic autonomy of women and people and communities of color, including indigenous communities. And again, as a very proud evergreen military brat and the former spouse of a professional soldier who has traveled the world, including a couple of NATO assignments in Europe, on top of being a former Department of Defense civilian and a former data and telecommunications engineer responsible for designing information communication systems for the military while employed by a couple of major international telecommunications firms, I have proudly worked with and lived amongst our brave 100% all voluntary citizens, soldiers, sailors, airmen and women and Marines of all stripes and their families in our sometimes less than patriotic capital market-based economic system. This is especially the case after these individuals and their families separate from the service. As such, I also proudly serve veterans of all stripes and in all branches of the military. And again, I'd love to share with you the fact that inasmuch as my dad gave back big time to this country via his military service, both on and off the battlefield, for which he received a battlefield commission during the Korean conflict before I was born, and he was one of the test cases of putting blacks, commissioned and non-commissioned officers in charge of white troops that laid those final planks in the foundation that President Eisenhower used to finally fully integrate the Army when I was an infant. This is the case, although many years before, under previous presidential administrations, there was an edict that the military be integrated. It took a while for the Army to follow through. And, you know, my dad told me that I, too, had a duty to give back to our community and to our society as a whole, and even to the universe through some form of service of my own choosing in return for the great gifts and innumerable blessings God had given me and our family. And on top of having a great father committed to help steer me in the right direction as I was preparing to leave his nest, I had the great fortune to both know and spend a lot of time with, and actually became BFF with both my maternal and paternal grandmothers, both of whom survived the four great economic challenges of the 20th century. That is to say, they figured out a way to not only survive, but thrive during the Great Depression, the many privations of World War II, and the systemic racism, along with the combination of misogyny and sexism that continues through into our society today, and which, as I've shared with you on occasion, still shows the great stupidity to rear its ugly head before me. That is to say, until I, in no uncertain and sometimes unladylike terms, assist the perpetrator of this stupidity to get their stupidity out my face. And as these wonderful women helped raise me and always loved me and shared with me the great stories of their grandparents who loved and raised them during the post-Reconstruction Jim Crow South, stories and lessons on survival in an openly hostile environment that has instilled in me what I believe are the requirements for all women, but especially all Black women. And that is to say, we must have the courage to be the masters of our own fate while helping others.
2: and is out of my great love and respect for these wonderful women who are always with me in spirit, urging me on to do the right thing along with my late dad, that when the situation is right, through my current chosen form of service, that is to say practicing and also speaking and writing about the law, I'm sometimes able to at least attempt to vindicate the rights of women and seniors and the disabled who find themselves the targets of and unfortunately more and more victims of some of the most pernicious forms of disabled adult and elder financial abuse that you could ever imagine that seems to be running rampant in our very greedy society today. So again, the purpose of Selwyn's Law, in case you haven't guessed it, is to discuss the law related to your money and your overall finances and what you may need to consider to protect or reclaim or rehabilitate, but hopefully even enhance your or your family's or your small business's financial health, wealth, and money-related well-being as I understand these concepts in this non-threatening educational form. And again, because it's self-evident because of the very troubling times we all find ourselves living through together, times when all the signs are showing that as a direct result of many of us, we the people who are this country, who foolishly placed in control of our great nation in November of 2024, incompetent and immoral leaders who are executing on their plan to plot a path backwards and retreat from our nearly 250-year traverse along the road towards perfecting our communal goal of creating and then keeping a government of the people, for the people, and by the people from perishing from this earth. As such, I am sometimes compelled to use this wonderful forum to discuss some of the key societal and public policy issues of the day. However, I must once again ask you to please note that this show doesn't provide any legal advice, nor am I developing an attorney-client relationship with anyone within the sound of my voice. Instead, this show strives strictly to serve as an educational forum for the exchange of information from me to you that might be helpful to you as you begin your search for more detailed information that's tailored to your specific set of facts and circumstances, and hopefully provide you with at least an overall general outline of some of the key issues that may help you seek out and find the qualified professional help I sincerely believe you need if you're having a legal issue that in any way intersects with your finances, including your assets, but especially your debt. So again, we're going to continue the pause we placed on our series of shows discussing the intent, purpose, and effect of the Federal Reserve in order to recap and conclude the discussion we started a few weeks ago on the Supreme Court's April 29, 2026 decision in Louisiana versus Callis, wherein by a 6-3 decision, our Supreme Court, for all intents and purposes, flushed down the toilet more than 61 years of voting rights protections for blacks bought on by the Voting Rights Act of 1965, when it upheld an appeals court ruling in Louisiana state. It was about Louisiana State Bill SB 8, which redrew the congressional map to add an additional persons of color district in 2024. The Supreme Court decided that that was out of bounds because in the Supreme Court's, in what I consider to be its warped view, SB 8 violated the Equal Protection Clause of the 14th Amendment pertaining to white folks by favoring blacks for no good reason. Because as articulated by the majority of the court, we all know that there's no discrimination against black folks anywhere anymore. However, as I shared with you before, the Voting Rights Act and other key pieces of legislation in the 1960s, along with the civil rights movement in general, had been seared into my brain because at the time of its passage, I was a very civically engaged 10-year-old sixth grader living in the beautiful little town of Fairbanks in the big, beautiful state of Alaska, where due to circumstances beyond my control, placed me in a setting where I was the only chocolate-flavored student in an otherwise all-vanilla-flavored school. an excellent school, I might add, where in one day in our U.S. history class, while attempting to explain how and why blacks had been well served by being removed from the jungles of Africa and taken in by their white masters while they were in bondage. After I heard that BS, I challenged my teacher on the spot, and as a result of our very public discourse for the next about a half an hour, that resulted in me being called on each and every week thereafter to attempt to explain the state of Black America in our weekly current events sessions. This in turn required that I read books and periodicals about my community so I could cite authorities to make my point. Please know that this enhancement of my education, I didn't view it as a punishment at all. Or, you know, eventually I believed that it wasn't viewed as a punishment by my teacher, because one thing happened. She made sure that I had access to primary resources in the school library, and my mom, who had not already invested in a complete set of encyclopedia for me because I was such a nerd, she also paid for my subscription to The Economist and Time magazine so I could be prepared. Now, I might add that I have maintained my subscription to The Economist to this very day. Anyway, my dispute with my sixth grade teacher and the aftermath supercharged my already existing and now lifelong pursuit of civics that I share with you folks out there in radio land and podcast land every week. Okay, I'm extending this session because I've heard from some of you out there who have been really perturbed by the amount of import or the tact by some of our leaders to, you know, first disparage our communities in an attempt to overall obliterate our history in order to make sure that little vanilla-flavored Johnnies and Jennies never have to question their current or ongoing privileged status that was obtained by the many centuries of physical and economic exploitation of blacks. Because after all, our current economic system for blacks, I'm saying, is due to our own inherent inferiority, with the state playing no role. So we're going to get back to this discussion, but first we're going to take a short break, and I'll see you on the other side.
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17: Now back to Selwyn's Law. 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
2: Welcome back to Selwyn's Law as we recap and conclude our deep dive into the historical context of Louisiana versus Calix, the ruling, the recent ruling by the Supreme Court, in as much as it, in my opinion, along with the authors of Project 2025, have enlisted the powers that be in Washington, D.C. today, along with many, if not most, of the states in our union, who are trying their damnedest to first disparage through dis and misinformation, and then totally obliterate our history to make sure that little vanilla-flavored Johnnies and Jennies never have to question their current and ongoing privileged status that I have found to be obtained by multi-centuries of physical and economic exploitation of Black Americans. Because, after all, our current, that is to say us Black folks, our current economic status is due to our own inherent inferiority, with the state and courts playing absolutely no role. So a few weeks ago, I began sharing with you all my dissertation entitled Debt, Freedom, and the Long Shadow of Economic Disempowerment of Blacks in America, a chronological story of sharecropping, reconstruction, and company script. So I started the overview during the period of 1865, wherein freedom meets a rigid economic system where, at the end of the Civil War, the South lies in ruins, its railroads and cities damaged, its livestock depleted, its banking system collapsed, and 3.5 million Black people emerge from slavery into this devastated economy. You know, at the time, freedom was real, but access to capital and credit and land were not. But I need to back up a bit to discuss how our forefathers had duped us, that is to say, our government's promise and then a reversal. That is to say, how in January of 1865, Special Field Order Number 15, also known as the 40 Acres and a Mule Law, it briefly pointed us as Blacks to land and autonomy for us newly freed people, especially for those who had accepted President Lincoln's call to take up arms against the Southern secessionists in exchange for the promise that they, the Black soldiers, would be given land on which to start to farm for themselves. But by the summer, under the leadership of President Johnson, who ascended to the presidency in the wake of President Lincoln's assassination, federal policy reversed and the land seized from the secessionists was returned to the pre-war owners, closing the path for independent landholding for most of the newly freed slaves. This particular political turn funneled Black families towards dependency and labor as their only source of getting funding that they needed to survive, and caused a demarcation point between what freedom demanded and what the economy allowed these newly freed people. Instead of being landowning planters themselves, the landowning planters holding the land, they were short on cash and they needed labor. So out of this impasse, sharecropping began to take form as a negotiated system. First, a negotiated system. Family plots instead of plantation by gangs promised dignity in the daily labor for the newly freed Black folks. Then we next looked at the time period between the late 1860s and the 1870s, when the former enslaved Blacks were funneled into sharecropping, and the use of crop liens created a new form of bondage that tied the newly freed person to the same plantations they had worked on as slaves, now known as debt bondage. And the mechanism was a trap. The landowners provided land and offered housing and tools and seed and animals, and the local merchants extended credit for food and supplies during the planting season. At harvest, the sharecroppers were had to pay a substantial part, sometimes two-thirds, back to the landowners, and what was left, they had to pay up the store accounts. Many, many times there was not any money left over. If not, there wasn't a debt owed to either the landowner or to the merchant, sometimes one and the same. And then, you know, there was also this idea of Reconstruction's rise, but then it rolled back. The hope that was engendered by the early federal engagement included Congress passage of several Reconstruction Acts, including the installation of military districts wherein our boys in blue supervised the redeployment of slaves as employees and acted to make sure that the slaves were not economically exploited. And also, there was constitutional change during this period, that is to say the 13th, 14th, and 15th Amendment, seeking an interracial democracy that occurred amid the violent Southern resistance that culminated in a compromise in 1876, where there were disputes about the election returns, sound familiar, in Florida, Louisiana, and South Carolina. It threw the presidential election into a crisis. And as a result, Congress appointed this commission that voted 8-7 to award the presidency to Rutherford B. Hayes. And in exchange, in the ensuing bargain, the Democrats, the party

0: 1896 decision in Plessy versus Ferguson that cemented the doctrine of separate but equal. Last week, I asked you who made the statement, segregation now, segregation tomorrow, segregation forever. Well, I, this is seared to my brain because at the time it was made in 1963, I was a 9-year-old fifth grader. And you know who said it? Was former governor of the state of Alabama, George Wallace. He made the statement, and that was the law of the land. all notwithstanding the fact that in the year of my birth, 1954, there was Brown versus Board of Education that was supposed to at least integrate schools, and that did not happen. So this government and court-sponsored segregation was the law of the land. As such, getting back to the 1930s, the debt system and racial rule are mutually reinforcing each other. There was the law or the lack thereof. There was the terror, much thereof, and the credit that it narrowed the scope of the things that were supposed to be made available to the former slaves. So, the lessons learned. So here's the timeline. Emancipation without land or capital met a credit architecture controlled by those who still held the land and the markets, enforced by law, custom, and violence, assuring that debt circumscribed freedom for the formerly enslaved individual through script and company stores. Poor whites were also entrapped. So, the conclusion, this story I share with you in order to make sure that you understand the prerequisites or the predicate that has led to my intense furor over the recent decision by the Supreme Court, who act like, you know, this is no big deal. But, you know, the real reason why the powers that be that run this country tell whites, just like my sixth grade teacher 60 years ago, along with some of the lawyers and judges that I interface with today, including apparently some of the members of the Supreme Court, that they are inherently better than us. And that if we blacks have achieved anything in this country, it has been at the cost of poor and uneducated whites. And so it continues. At any rate, I have shared with you, I believe you need to look at some films, Sounder and Sinners, which I've gone into great detail, but I'll add Edward Zwick's 1989 film Glory and Steven Spielberg's 2012 film Lincoln, as they translate on the screen what it was like to be a black or brown person during the Civil War. Okay, so with that, I'm going to leave it there for now. Till next time, please take care. Bye for now.
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18: Hi, I'm Carl Davis Jr. and welcome to California Business Connections. As a former chamber president and now the new inclusivity project coordinator, I'm focused on helping all small businesses, especially black and minority businesses. My guest today is a very good friend of mine. And when they say I interview the rock stars of Silicon Valley, this is truly one of the rock stars, not only Silicon Valley, but the USA. Or should I say the world? It's my good friend and buddy, Fred Jordan. And Fred Jordan is the president of F.E. Jordan Associates. It's an engineering, planning, and construction management firm. Fred, I love you, brother. How are you doing today?
19: I'm doing great, Carl. It's my pleasure to be on here with you. You've been carrying the water for black business for a long time. The pleasure is all mine.
18: I love it. Me and Fred go way back. We've done
11: business things. We've done chamber things. We've done social things. We've partied together. We've had a good time. But Fred, I know a lot about you, but our audience doesn't. So Fred, I wanted to ask you, if I were to ask you to say, tell our audience a little bit about who is Fred Jordan?
19: Well, I don't like to do too much of that, but I'm an engineer. I'm a civil, structural, and environmental engineer. I'm a construction manager, and I'm also a planner, transportation planner. And I have formal backgrounds in all of them. In other words, I've got degrees or education in all of them, and I have experience in all of them. And so I head a firm that's been around for a long time. We were the first African-American civil engineering and construction management firm on the West Coast, as well as in Chicago, and as well as some other places. But we've been out there. It's just a matter of going after it and taking the risk. And I've been involved in Black chambers across the country, not only in terms of San Francisco, but also in terms of the California Black Chamber. Was when I was president of the San Francisco Black Chamber of Commerce. This is my third time now as chairman, but we founded the California Black Chamber in my office. I had to go to Chicago for my office in Chicago at the time, but it was launched, and I believe Willis White was the first president, and he was my designated committee member. And then later on, we founded the National Black Chamber out of Indianapolis, Harry Alford, which we just recently lost. And I'm still grieving over that, but I helped to move the National Black Chamber to Washington, D.C., and I was very pleased with that because Harry could go down and appear before Congress in behalf of Black business in this country and in behalf of all minority business in this country. And so the National Black Chamber of Commerce has operated over the years since 1992. Has operated in behalf of Black business. And there's also another National Black Chamber, United States Black Chamber of Commerce. And I welcome any organization that can assist, support, and encourage African-American businesses to do business in this country. So I've been around, and as you know, we were in Africa together. I've designed almost everything to be done because in my day, African-American firms had limited opportunities. So I had to learn how to do everything. I designed roads, highways, bridges, wastewater treatment plants, airports, transit systems, and whatever. My office has about 50 some awards for engineering excellence and business. And Carl, you were with me in Tanzania. We designed 8 bridges in Dar es Salaam on the port access highway. And when I arrived, they gave us a dinner. All the deans came out because they were still studying how we designed those bridges, which was a special design. But of course, all of that had to do with the partners that I've had. I've had excellent partners, and it's almost like the Great Spirit sent these highly talented people to me, that they were writing books, and they were some of the best in the country, if not in the world. So I'm blessed, and I'm very pleased to be on this show here with you, Carl.
11: Well, I am so excited about it, and Fred is so humble that when I say these things, he's always a Carl. Fred is considered the godfather of Black Chambers, the Godfather. So when I'm in his presence, I know who's got to bow down and kiss the ring. Fred, you're the man. Hey, Fred, I want to ask you a couple things about that, though. You know how challenging it is for Black Chambers, let alone Black businesses. And we're the organizations that, you know, designed to help those Black businesses, and we need help ourselves. Fred, since you've been, you know, a part of starting like the San Francisco one, I remembered you help us when we were called at the Santa Clara County when Ron McPherson was looking for help.
19: Absolutely.
11: And before Aubrey was there in Sacramento. Fred, can you say a little bit about why having a Black chamber in your area is important to that area?
19: Mm-hmm. Yeah, of course. We have to be organized. Mm-hmm. There's an African saying that says, if you want to go quickly, go alone. But if you want to go far, go together.
11: Yes.
19: And we have to be organized, and we have to go together, because we have to fight. And that's a word that we always have to keep in mind. We have to fight for our opportunities. Mm-hmm. And in this country, they have denied almost every opportunity that there is to African Americans, no matter how qualified they might be. Mm-hmm. So you need the chamber to go before the boards of the city councils, and supervisors. You need the chamber to bring everybody together, have workshops where, you know, you can teach the businesses about financial literacy and how to contract, you know, with these agencies. You need someone to go in to the various city and private corporations to say, look, you know, what is your position on the utilization of African-American businesses? And why can't you do that? And of course, Carl, you know, we had to go with the organization against the 49ers. Mm-hmm. And, you know, I love the 49ers. Yesterday, I cried for the first time since I was a kid with that game. But you know, they built a stadium right down there in Silicon Valley, spent $1 billion. And one of my colleagues went through there, one of the lawyers, the athletic lawyers, went through there and found out that with a team that's about 70-80% Black, they had no Black contractors on.
11: None. Zero.
19: And so, you know, as soon as we let management know that, of course, they, you know, turned around. But we hit the streets. The chamber hit the streets, protests. And the toughest protest that you can have is a protest against a team, athletic team, NFL team that is known throughout the world. And you out there protesting against that team. But management got the message, and they turned around and pretty much gave everything else to African-American contractors and vendors. But that's where a chamber comes in. And it has to come together, organize Silicon Valley, Oakland Black Chamber, Silicon Valley Black Chamber, San Francisco, and we all come together and say, look, we demand that we participate in this. And I think from there, some of the members that we got involved went to Sacramento for a big arena up there, and that opened up the opportunities. But that's where the chamber is. Startup, we have incubators. You have incubators, the Silicon Valley and incubators. That's to get our firms out there and get them started. Once we get started, then we have to advocate for them to get to participate. So, you know, the lack of opportunity, we have this Proposition 209, and which has restricted us enormously. And unfortunately, there was a Black man that headed that, took us back 30 years Carl, took us back 30 years. And so now we have to climb back up to, you know, where we were before Prop 209, and we're a long ways from that. Because today, as I speak, right now as I speak, African-American business firms do about 1% of the business in the state, and even less than that in the corporations.
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20: My guest today is Mr. Fred E. Jordan. Fred is considered the godfather of Black Chambers, and I know he's shy and he won't take that mantle, but when you hear all the things he's done and been a part of and unselfishly have helped other people lead so we can all come up together, this man, I love this man. We honor people like him. You know, when I think about Fred, this idea I had about Black minds solving Black problems, I think about people like yourself being like the wisdom in our community, you know, the elders in our community. And so younger folks who may hear this and want to chronologize this, this is Mr. Fred Jordan. In the 70s and 80s, people like Fred and I are fighting for the rights that young people have today. And Fred, when people use these terms, diversity, equity, inclusion, all those things, right? You know, those things have come up now, but we've been talking at and preaching that for years, Fred. And I just want to give it to you, Fred. You take it wherever you want to go, because you know you got a heart for educating and equipping and empowering our people. And I just want to hear from you, Fred. Where do you see our chambers and our Black businesses going in the future?
19: Well, in California, we have a long ways to go. and somehow, after Proposition 209, which the chambers, Black chambers, were right out in front opposing that. And so we lost. And so we went down, all minorities, women went down for about 3% in the early 2000s. And now today, the DBE, what they call the Disadvantaged Business Enterprise, that's the government term, has risen. That includes all minorities and women. So they're considered minorities. Mm-hmm. And so it has gone back up to about 17-18%, for instance, like with Caltrans. Mm-hmm. Caltrans has the biggest budget. Their budget is something like 16-18 billion, mm-hmm. which is larger than that of 14 states. Mm. So it's the big gorilla in the room, and that's where, you know, you follow the money. Mm-hmm. And that's where I spend a lot of my time with Caltrans, on their advocacy and small business council and whatever. But today, for some reason, the discrimination continues. Hate to use that word, mm-hmm. but it's true. It's with us. And so everyone else is enjoying 17%. We're down at the 1% mark. Mm-hmm. And that's where we see the chambers have to come together. Certainly the San Francisco Chamber that started in the 70s is not the oldest one. The mm-hmm. Black Business Association out of Los Angeles has mm-hmm. been around even longer and fighting for Black businesses. And there are a number of chambers that I'm sure you have under you, Carl, mm-hmm. in the state, maybe 20, 25. Mm-hmm. And so that's where we have to go in the future. We have to turn this around mm-hmm. and bring us up to what you call equity, parity, all of those words. And we have a big job ahead of us. And I don't see any other way that we're going to come back to any kind of parity without the chambers out there advocating and fighting for us. And that's, you know, and you're now the CEO of the California Black Chamber. You've got a job and we need to support you. And, you know, we need to develop some strategies. We may have to go back to turning tables over and hitting the streets, mm-hmm. you know, and doing something because, you know, as much as a lot of people feel the Watts riots were in disdain and and whatever, but Black Lives Matter helped us to move forward, and now we have to capture that. But we have to strategize, yes, and demand this. And I don't know right now in terms of our chamber, mm-hmm, we're looking at a possible what do you call it? The lawsuit six, mm-hmm, I believe it's anyway, we're looking at filing some lawsuits, mm, because we're not getting anywhere.
20: Wow.
19: You know, on this. So we're looking at the court. In fact, I'm working on a lawsuit here today, mm-hmm, but our chambers need to change the strategy. You know, no one is going to give us anything.
20: Yeah.
19: I think Black Lives Matter helped us. I think that helped us and brought in an awareness.
20: Mm-hmm.
19: And I think a lot of the corporations are realizing that, you know, that there is a deficit, you know, and what I was thinking about was a Title VI.
20: Mm-hmm.
19: And of course, to give you an example, in 2010, look at the high speed rail. In 2010, the high speed rail has spent about $1 billion.
20: Mm-hmm.
19: That was Proposition 1A. That the high speed rail, and I think B was something else, and spent $1 billion, and all minorities and women were less than 1.5%.
20: Wow.
19: And even small business was something like about 7%. Small businesses.
20: Mm-hmm.
19: And so So the Black Chamber, my San Francisco African American Chamber, and a number of the other chambers in the state,
20: mm-hmm,
19: got together and went to Washington. I went to Washington 7 times.
20: Mm-hmm.
19: And we got the Federal Railroad Administration to put a waiver out there. And today we have 600 and some 674 of small businesses, about 250 disadvantaged business enterprise, mm-hmm, and about 75 disabled veterans working on that project.
20: Mm, wow.
19: Working on that project. And I just have not, and I think a lot of, particularly small businesses, don't realize the effort that the chambers have to come together to do that. And we formed the chambers of 14 chambers throughout the state. Mm-hmm. They were not all Black, but our chamber was the leader of,
20: mm-hmm.
19: So we came together, 14 chambers, and like I said, if we want to go far, we need to go together.
20: Well, and, you know, Fred, I want to interrupt for a second. I want you to give those who are hearing this program, sponsors, people who want to partner and be a part of what you're doing, Fred, is there some phone number or something you can give somebody so we can do it now and then do it again at the end of the show? Is there some number you can give them or a website?
19: I can give them the San Francisco African American Chamber of Commerce, okay, telephone number.
20: Okay.
19: And of course, our site is sfaacc.org. That's our site,
20: mm-hmm,
19: of the San Francisco Chamber.
20: And I'm going to repeat that while you get that number. So if anybody wanted to connect with Fred and the San Francisco African American Chamber of Commerce, they just go to SF for San Francisco, AA for African American, CC for Chamber of Commerce .org. SFAACC.org. And Fred, you got a number for them? Or
19: yes, yes, I do. Mm-hmm. The number is 415.
20: Mm-hmm.
19: 749-6400.
20: That's 415-749-6400.
19: Yes.
20: You know, Fred, I wanted to mention something before we get near the end of our show about you. That time we went to Tanzania on like a business mission trip and you got a chance to see some of the things that you had designed. You know, the diaspora over in Africa is saying that when we come there, we can actually own land, be a part of this. You know, Fred, you've been, you know, this international person for a while, Fred. What's your thoughts and ideas about African Americans going over and helping Africans build that continent up? And you got about 2 minutes.
19: Yeah, okay. That's an excellent question, and I'll try to make it short. I think a lot of African, well, first of all, I think this country does not realize the importance of African-Americans in the relationship with Africa. Mm-hmm. African-Americans can almost walk into any country in Africa. They are so happy to see us, and a lot of people dispute that, but everywhere I go is someone standing there, welcome my brother. Mm-hmm. And when we go, we were just before the pandemic, we were awarded by the country of the Ministry of Transportation in Nigeria, six coastal ports to upgrade. We didn't have to compete for that. Mm. That's because we're returning home. Wow. They said, welcome home. And they gave us this huge contract. Mm. And unfortunately, we opened an office in Abuja, which is the capital of Nigeria. Mm-hmm. And unfortunately, COVID took out our project manager and our local engineer. And I can't go into those kind of areas without the proper people. I do nothing but outstanding work. And if I can't do it, I don't do it. But I think anyone is encouraged to go to Africa. Like I say, I've never had to compete. They've been so happy to see an African-American come back. And I have a DNA that on my father's side, mm-hmm. I mean, on my mother's side, which is Sierra Leone, and I got a DNA on my father's side, which is Cameroon. And boy, if I call up and say, yeah, I have a DNA Cameroon,
0: open up the doors, huh? Well, man, Fred, I'm just gonna have to bring you back, man. We're out of time right now, but I want to thank our guest, Mr. Fred E. Jordan. 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
4: News this hour from Town Hall. I'm Mary Rose. The U.S. has intercepted Iranian missiles and drones fired at Gulf allies Bahrain and Kuwait.
5: Air raid sirens in Bahrain as Iranian missiles and drones head for Gulf neighbors, including Kuwait. Bahrain's government says those missiles were intercepted and called on Iran to immediately cease attacks on its Gulf neighbors. The statement came hours after the U.S. military said it shot down Iranian ballistic missiles and drones launched toward the Strait of Hormuz and Gulf Arab allies on Friday, and struck some of the Islamic Republic's coastal surveillance radar sites in response. I'm Julie Walker.
4: Six more states held primary elections this week, and the top Republican in Congress is concerned about many of the results. On the Salem News program this week on Capitol Hill with Tony Perkins, House Speaker Mike Johnson says the Democrats seem intent on nominating far-left radicals for the House and Senate.
6: The farther and farther left candidates are making their way through these primaries, and some of them are prevailing, heading down to runoffs. Really dangerous people with really dangerous ideologies. They're Marxists, and they want to turn America into that. So we have to defeat them. This is a battle of ideologies. We say it often, the widening chasm between the two parties. It's, you know, in terms of our philosophy, has never been as great as it is. And that's where the stakes are so high.
4: The Chicago Bears may be moving their stadium out of Illinois.
7: The decision came down after a proposal for tax breaks and financial incentives stalled in the Illinois legislature. The Bears Board of Directors voted to move forward with a project in Hammond, Indiana. That's about 22 miles south of the current facility. Local state representative Cam Buckner said he'd been talking to Bears CEO Kevin Warren and suggested that Illinois might still be on the table. The Bears have played in Chicago since 1921 and Soldier Field since 1971. I'm Jennifer King.
4: More on these stories at townhall.com.
8: Larry Elder here. You know, I think a lot of people just accept pain. Like, this is just how it is now. I don't think that has to be true. Let me tell you about George. He's up in Oregon. Works 10-hour days, driving a garbage truck, in and out all day. It really did a number on his knee. He said it got so bad, he couldn't even bend it. Now think about that. Trying to work, take care of your family, and your body just isn't cooperating. Well, George tried Relief Factor, and this is what got me. He said, I can bend my knee again with very little pain. 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
4: Various rumors and mistrust have persisted in the Eastern Democratic Republic of the Congo as the region battles an Ebola outbreak.
9: The rare Bundibugyo type of Ebola has taken locals by surprise after weeks of spreading unnoticed. Hundreds of cases were suspected when the outbreak was declared in May, but many dismissed the news as a Western conspiracy. Like many people living in eastern Congo, Shanti Jokis has struggled to make sense of the outbreak. She laments that there were so many rumors about Ebola that people didn't know what to believe. She says the rumors I hear are that people don't believe Ebola exists and now people are afraid to go to the hospital. I'm Charles Diladesma.
4: The Treasury's Financial Crimes Unit is warning banks about the risks of serving people living in the country illegally. This is part of the Trump administration's efforts to tighten immigration controls. Breaking news and analysis at townhall.com. Astronauts on the International Space Station take shelter in SpaceX Dragon as cosmonauts try to fix an air leak.
10: Out of an abundance of caution, five astronauts aboard the International Space Station had to temporarily take shelter in the SpaceX capsule that is docked at the station, while cosmonauts worked to fix a new leak on the Russian side of the orbiting space station. That part of the space station has suffered from cracks and leaks over the years. NASA says Roscosmos decided to do a more extensive repair after fresh problems were found. The crew was able to return to regular operations after the repair work was paused. I'm Lisa Dwyer.
4: The 2026 edition of the world's 50th best beaches includes several in the U.S. The top American entry on the list is Siesta Beach in Florida, which ranked seventh globally. More on these stories at townhall.com.
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18: 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So, Eric, excited to get started with you today again.
19: Yeah, me too. Yes.
18: All right. So these inheritance disputes, okay, obviously are terrible. I've seen it happen in my own family, which you never thought would happen ever. So tell us about this. This is not uncommon, right?
19: Yeah. I mean, it can be, I always tell people when somebody's estate's in order, it's a lot of work. And when somebody's estate's not in order, it's a mess. It's it could be a full-time job for somebody to fix. And that's without people fighting. Right. I mean, that's just with people being nice to each other. So
18: I know.
19: So you throw in that and yeah, it can be really messy. So and the sad part is almost all of this is really simply fixed with just some couple signatures and, you know, a little bit of time. Right. But yeah, it's amazing how many people don't have it set up right.
18: Talk about what you've seen, some of the things that you've seen in your career.
19: Yeah. So, I mean, there's two sets of things. One is that I always warn people on, which is the weirder one, I guess, in some respects, but it's, for lack of a friendlier term, the junk, the stuff that pretty much has no value to most people, but it has some sort of value to that family. So, I had one case where it was kind of a rare timeline where I had four generations as a client. And then when, the eldest grandma finally passed away, one of the teenagers went in there and got grandma's shoes. And then the other ones were mad because their teenager daughter didn't get a chance to look at grandma's shoes. Now I knew grandma, she didn't ever seem super fashionable to me, but the fact that they were fighting over her shoes was really ridiculous.
18: And surely she had another pair of shoes.
19: Yeah. Right. Yeah. And but it's been stuff like, somebody's quilt or somebody's, whatever they bought someplace on some trip. And and some of those stuff really can get people actually almost more mad than the money, which you wouldn't think's the case. But it often is. So those are easy to fix. I mean, just write it down. Take pictures of those things, put it into your trust, saying this person gets whatever, and ask your adult kids to say, okay, when I'm gone, what stuff do you care about? Is there anything you really want specifically? On the money side, there's been other issues like. Well, a long time back, I remember I had a client that, he had been, the brother had been recently divorced, and then they had a sister living with the parents when the parents passed away. And then my client and another sibling, all four of them were supposed to get the house. Well, the one that was getting divorced couldn't get a loan because he was in the middle of a divorce, and, he had to wait until his divorce was final so he could then get a loan on the house, pay off the other siblings and give them money. And right. It ended up taking almost 2 years before they got their money. And, what do you do? Evict your other, have half your siblings evict the other two siblings, but they wanted that money and they couldn't build up money with it. And, it's just one of those things where, everything gets kind of squished and put on hold until that gets rectified. So a lot of times there's some weird situations that end up where the parents say, hey, everybody gets a quarter of the house. Well, I didn't think about how complicated that could be.
18: Right. Oh, my gosh. Yeah. What a nightmare. And the parents aren't even there to witness help,
19: Yeah.
18: So give us some common factors that do cause inheritance conflicts.
19: Well, stuff like, just dividing everything up. I mean, especially when one child lives in the house. What's going to happen with that child? If there's somebody there who was taking care of mom before she passed away, is it right that the other siblings get their equal share of that house and get to kick her out right away? Or should she get a year or two to move out? I mean, it's not very fair if they were there helping and doing all this stuff. And, so that'd be one thing I'd think is just timing some of those things. There are things called life estates too, where you can have somebody retain the ability to live in the house, but not the ownership. And then at their death, then it goes to the rest of everybody. So there's different things you can do. You know, and also just looking at, you know, what's types of money. Is all the beneficiaries equal? You know, you don't want to leave somebody IRA money and the other one gets regular money that gets a step up in basis. So that one you get tax free, whereas the other ones you have to pay a ton of tax. So,
18: right.
19: Yeah. So you want to have all that stuff be equal. Sometimes I see some weird stuff where somebody has a couple rental properties, so they all pick a different house for each person to get. And, you know, of course, then that, you know, what are the odds of those homes all being the same value at the,
18: right.
19: you know,
18: day to day? That was my first thought.
19: Yeah, exactly. It's not going to be equal. So, you know, and then especially in California with Prop 19, it gets reassessed now at death where it didn't used to. So, you know, most people are going to sell that rental property now when people die. So why even separate it out like that? Just sell it all and such.
18: Sell it all.
19: Yeah.
18: And then divide it. Yeah.
19: Yeah. And so that's the hard part is a lot of times people just don't really have a plan or don't think about how this will be on the other side of the coin kind of thing when they're having to figure it out and pay it out and stuff. So, you know, I mean, again, that's why we've, you know, set up some great information for people where, you know, we can get into the digital toolbox, which has, you know, stuff like, will my money last as long as I do in retirement? Am I paying too much tax in retirement? It also has a copy of my book, Worry Less Wealth, and a way to set a time to talk with us at Team Heckman here. So all you got to do is text word toolbox to 800-454-1184. 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
18: If you are just joining us, I am talking with Eric Heckman about avoiding costly inheritance disputes. So, all right, why don't you just give us a how-to? You know, how can listeners avoid these challenges, Eric?
19: Yeah, so, I mean, one major thing is just having a plan, right? So, you know, getting a will or trust set up. Ideally, if you own real estate, you really should have a trust. And, you know, making sure about every 5 years, you re-update that and you just recheck everything. People sometimes 20, 30 years and they haven't looked at it. And, you know, they might have guardians for their kids who have grandkids, right?
18: Right.
19: So, you know, so some of that stuff you just need to fix. Then also, like I said, the sentimental things, what do you want to have? Who wants to get something there? That's a big one. And then, you know, making sure everybody's included and, you know, really just talking to people too about it, because lots of times people just do this plan and they don't mention it to their kids. You don't have to give them exact details, but you could, you know, at least the rough thing and say, okay, are you good with this? Or especially if it's real estate or something that's complicated to own, is that something they want to handle, you know, or not? So yeah, it's just more about getting a plan, having it updated and getting it done. So, you know, again, we've got a lot of great tools set up in our digital toolbox. 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
18: Hi there, I'm Luann Fulmer here with Eric Heckman of Heckman Financial. And you know, it's not what you make, it's what you keep that counts. I mean, think about it. As you look at your finances and retirement, have you ever considered this? Some people tell you that it's less about the number of dollars you've saved and more about the strategies you use with your savings. And Eric, you talk about this all the time. Do you think your money should be moving towards one goal, retirement? And how do we get that movement started?
19: Yeah, no, certainly. It's no longer like points on the scoreboard, right? Yeah. You want to have that nest egg be the biggest it can be. But if that nest egg's really nice and big and not putting off any income or not making it easy for you to get money every month, how does that help you, right? You need to start shifting that money, ideally about 5 to 10 years before you retire, into stuff that's going to pay out, stuff that's going to give you, that lifetime income. That's going to give you some monthly cash flow, right? And, so that way you can go off and have all the fun, do all those trips and do things that, really matter.
18: Yeah. I mean, when you think about it, all our working years, we were stashing away our savings, and then when you're ready to step into retirement, it's not just that nest egg you have, but like you're saying, it's turning those savings into that regular paycheck. That's where our paycheck's going to come from now. So talk about that, how you help people flip their savings into a reliable cash flow when they retire.
19: Yeah. One of the biggest things is, it's first of all, it's just stressful to take money out because, I had a client, he's a retiree from a PG&E, worked a long time there. So he's got a pension and other stuff, but I told him how it's going to feel weird and it's going to be strange because, you were supposed to, always told, don't touch your retirement money. Don't touch your retirement money. Well, it's actually not exactly true, right? Because at some point you're supposed to touch it, but nobody just kind of talks about that. And then it was funny. I warned him about how that's going to make him freak out a little bit or make him worry. And then later on we met he's like, wow, you were totally right. It is really scary taking the money out. But for most of us, unfortunately, we don't have the pension like he's got. So it's maybe you get Social Security, but beyond that, it's about a lot of little paychecks. There's not one big, big paycheck that's coming in the door. It's, several smaller ones, right? So, when and where do you take the money from? I mean, that's one of probably the most complicated ones. Now, most people will say, take your money from like your savings and stuff that's lower yielding at first and, use those dollars. Well, that can make sense if you're doing Roth conversions, you're doing other tax planning along the way. But often people just take the money that's got the lower tax and then wait till they're older. And, then all of a sudden they're at hit required minimum distribution time when you have to by law take money out of your IRAs, 401ks, all that stuff. And, I've seen people in our planning process jump from 22 to 32% tax bracket, sometimes even from 12 to 32% bracket. So, that's not a little bit more tax. That's triple the tax.
18: Yeah.
19: And, that can be brutal. And so that is not the right answer. So really the right answer is taking some time looking at this and going, okay, well, if we're going to take some money out of, we need X dollars. So how much do you need to live on for the rest of your life? So knowing that gap, knowing that big number, that's one big thing. And then, which pot of money? Is it going to be your taxable money? Is it going to be your, your 401ks, your IRAs, those types of things? Is it going to be your Roth tax-free money, your life insurance tax-free money, other things that you can have access to? And it's about blending all those things. And some years you may want to do certain stuff because, maybe you want to do more Roth conversions and pay that tax now and have less taxes for the rest of your life. I mean, that's what we're goal is for most of our clients, or all of our clients, I should say, is pay the least amount in tax over their life that they can legally, legally. So again, it all comes with having that income plan, that personalized income plan. That's where we go over that, those investments, the taxes, and where is that cash flow going to come from? And so what we did is we set up a really cool online digital toolbox. And it's got some really fast little brochures to read about, am I spending too much money in taxes and retirement? Will my money last as long as I do? Social Security timing decision, a copy of my book, Worryless Wealth, and even a link to set a time to talk with us. So all you got to do is text word toolbox to 800-454-1184. 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
18: And we thank you so much for joining us today. This is Wealth Creator Radio with Eric Heckman of Heckman Financial. You know, a financial advisor is a great resource for managing your money, mapping out a plan for your future, you know, including retirement. You've got to have an actual plan structured for retirement. But the thing is, Eric, it's kind of difficult to figure out which financial advisor can do all those things. How do we figure that out?
19: Yeah, no, I mean, that's a really great question, too, in terms of, you know, like, who can you trust, right? And, you know, I mean, of course, nowadays, there's a lot of people out there. You know, you've got insurance company people, you know, the ones that work for, you know, some sort of major insurance company. Obviously, they're going to be more focused on life insurance and other things like that. The bank people, the ones there are typically really product driven. So anybody who works for the bank stuff, they're usually a registered representative. They're not usually registered investment advisors. And so they're going to be working on a commission basis for everything that they're doing. And that means they have that suitability standard, meaning they have to do what's okay for your demographic, but it could be one of the worst products in the world. And as long as it meets your risk level and your demographics, it's fine to, you know, to sell it to you, which is not ideal.
18: Yeah. So that's scary.
19: Yeah. So, you know, so one of the things you want to do is look for ideally somebody who's works for a registered investment advisor. They would actually be called an investment advisory representative to make it more confusing. Okay. But, you know, and so that'd be one way. Another great resource is the CFP board website. CFPs are people that, like myself, that took a lot of education, took a day and a half long test, which is not fun.
18: Oh, so, my. That sounds

0: quick one pager that says how to check out your financial advisor. And it's a great resource. So I would definitely have everybody look at that. We've got links for all the best places to check. And yeah, just like hiring a contractor for your house, you know, you want to make sure that everything's good.
1: Exactly. You're heading into retirement or you're already there and you want to make sure you make all the right moves. Yeah. So yeah, click the link below or check out wealthcreatorradio.com. So Eric, let me ask you this. Are there signs that show a person needs to work with a financial professional?
0: Yeah, well, I mean, I think really anybody heading close to retirement, I mean, it's, you know, it's something you only do once. Right. I mean, it's not, well, hopefully you only do it once.
1: Hopefully. Because
0: if you do it more than once, that means you messed up the first time probably, but
1: right.
0: So, and for most of us, it will be one time. And so you really want to make sure you know what you don't know. And, you don't know what you don't know until somebody tells you. Right. So, if you have somebody like me who's been doing it for 30 years plus, then we've seen a lot of stuff and we know a lot of those things. And, we can point out a lot of stuff that you might not be able to do. Now you can have AI try to teach you it and see if that's going to help you. And you can go to websites and spend all this time. Is that the best use of your time? Or are you just guessing and who knows what you're going to get? So, again, that's one of those things where we really want to make sure that things are working well. So, I would encourage people to look at that link and, really find out, but also make sure that the person is a focused on retirement planning. There's a lot of people who just invest your money long-term and try to build it, but kind of like a doctor's a specialist, you ideally want to have a specialist who's more focused on taking that money back out, how to make sure you have good foundational money, stuff that won't go away, some growth money and some income funds. And, that's what we do here. So again, if you want to get access to that toolbox, all you have to do is text the word toolbox to 800-454-1184. 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
1: Hello, I'm Lou Ann Fulmer here with Eric Heckman. Thank you for being with us today. Retirement planning is a little bit like driving in the fog. You've done it before. You can't really see through it. But you're not going to stop on the highway. You're going to slow down and trust those headlights, trust your gut, right? Well, that's the same with retirement. You can't see the finish line. None of us know when our last day is, but you don't have to worry because patience and planning and guidance is going to help you get there. So Eric, this is what you do, and planning for retirement financially can be difficult, especially since our life expectancies are longer than ever before. Are your clients worrying that they're going to spend all their money before their life is over? And then how do you help ensure them that, your money's going to continue working for you through retirement?
0: Yeah, no.

0: That's always, I think, every single study you show, that you read about, number one fear usually is running out of money in retirement. So, that's a big one. And, the other one that I have heard more and more from my clients, which is, I think, always fascinating and interesting, is more cognitive decline. Now, I've had a lot of, mostly the guys actually saying that, which is actually probably even more impressive. Not the ladies. But where they've been running the money for the family, they're the ones who are kind of in charge of all the finances, and then they're starting to want to talk to me or help somebody else help them because they're worried about themselves being able to handle it as they get age and get older and pay attention to the markets and all the rules and all the tax ramifications and things like that. So it's a little bit of both now that I'm seeing more of, but in terms of not running out of money, I mean, there's kind of two big keys. One is, making sure you've got a real number that you're going to spend in retirement. So the reason I always say a real number is because most people tell me a number that's not correct. They don't lie intentionally, but they do lie. So we do make them do this, what we call the no BS budget. And we actually even have a little spreadsheet that, or well, not spread, a PDF that people can fill out really quickly. And what you do is you take your last 12 months bank statements, put all the withdrawals in, divide by 12, and then make any adjustments for maybe more trips or healthcare costs and other things. And that's the real number. That's the real number you're going to need in retirement. And once you know that real number, then, okay, is that money going to last or not? There are some ways to actually truly guarantee part of that money for life. And sometimes we use those tools because those can be great. There's even some tools that double for long-term care if that ends up happening and you still get that income for life. So yeah, there's lots of options out there. Lots of times people just don't know about them. They're not really educated. AI is not the greatest tool for all that stuff yet. Sadly, but so still need some humans to help out and people who know what's really going on with the tax code and everything else. So yeah, that's pretty much how we start working and how we really help people is really going through that income plan.
1: Right. And life is full of unexpected twists and turns that pop up along a long journey. So, Eric, the question is, how do we prepare for the extra hiccups that come along with a longer ride?
0: Yeah, well, I mean, there's a lot of people that are talking, like Peter Diamandis and Ray Kurzweil. Those are two kind of future thinkers, if you want to call it that. And they both say that by 2035, every day you live after that, you might live two more days because of technology is going to be, extending life so much, which is kind of a crazy thing to be thinking about.
1: Wow.
0: And
1: Yeah, I've not heard
0: that's not very
1: that.
0: far away either. So, yeah, you might have a 40 or 50 year retirement with technology and stuff. So
1: Think
0: yeah,
1: of
0: you
1: that.
0: might need to really, really, really plan for a long time. So yeah, there's a couple things. One is having some pot of money that's guaranteed for life, no matter what. And that's not a government plan. that's a plan that you own. I think that's one critical thing, and there's a lot of studies that now show that that is the only way to really truly guarantee success. And there's a lot of great ways to do it where you don't have to give up your principal and you don't have to give away your money and things like that. So it's not like the old school tools that we used to have. But you still want to have some money in the market growth. You still want to have some of the growth money. And then, you still need those. So some income, right? You need money every single month. So not just the guaranteed for life money, but you need cash flow out of your portfolio to have fun, go do all those things while you still can. And that's one of the critical things is having a balanced portfolio. Most people, when we first meet with them, they are, anywhere between 80 to 100% of all their money's in the market, stocks and bonds. And that's not how you want to enter retirement. And, that's too high risk. You need some stuff that's going to be there, paying out that income. And yeah, I think a lot of people just aren't planned for that.
1: So, we all know if you look back your past 20 years, life's full of surprises, right? And they're not going to stop when you retire, in the next whatever, 30, 40 years. Some surprises are good, but others aren't, So, how can clients set up those emergency funds during retirement?
0: Yeah, I always like to kind of call it the thing that never happens but happens every year. So anybody who owns a house knows that Now, there's going to be something that's going to happen that year. It may be bigger or smaller, right? Maybe it's only a fridge or a hot water heater. Maybe it's a roof, right? You know, there's all sorts of different types of expenses, but, you know, and you're not going to have the same car for the next 30, 40 years, right? You're going to need another car in retirement. You know, there's some stuff that you just know you're going to have. So, you know, budgeting that in and having that be part of your number is critical, you know, and that way you've got a pot of money there. You've got some resources set aside. And, you know, that's why we build out that personalized income plan. And, you know, one of the things that people can do is if they want to get a copy of this, if they want to, you know, get their own personal one, basically our process is we first do a phone call or Zoom call and we find out what's the situation, you know, what's going on in your life and, you know, answer whatever questions we can there. But, you know, if it makes sense for both of us to proceed, there's actually no cost right now to doing that next step where we actually do that blueprint where we take your money and show you, you know, here's where like the freeway, here's where you're headed. Is there, you know, potholes up ahead, road construction, traffic jams, you know, police, right? If you're going faster. You know, whatever might be coming at you. And so then, you know, then we make recommendations. And then at the end of that second meeting, that's when we decide if we want to work together or not. So, you know, we give a lot of value, a lot of time on our side. So if that's something you want to take advantage of, you know, I'd definitely say, hey, why not? Right. So, you know, all you have to do is text the word visit to 800-454-1184. Again, text the word visit to 800-454-1184 or click the link below.
1: And we're so happy to have you with us today. I know you're getting a lot of great information from Eric today, and you should. He's been doing this over 30 years, so he's seen it all. And he and his team would love to guide you with any questions that you have regarding your retirement. And you are watching Wealth Creator Radio and listening to Wealth Creator Radio. So, you know, one thing I do want to get into are taxes. And it's funny how they surprise so many retirees. They're due at the same time every year, right? But they do seem to pop out of nowhere once you're in retirement. So talk about that. What are some of the perks of getting a jump start on tax planning for retirement, Eric?
0: Yeah. So, I mean, taxes are not going to go away, and taxes are the number one thing that people pay money for in retirement. It's not healthcare. It's actually taxes as the number one cost. So, yeah, you need to have a tax plan and a huge one. And it's very complicated when retirement because you used to have one big paycheck and it had withholding. 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
3: SRN News, I'm Mary Rose. Iran has fired ballistic missiles and drones toward Beirut in Kuwait, according to Beirut's government. The U.S. said it intercepted several aimed at Gulf allies and the Strait of Hormuz. Beirut called on Tehran to stop what it called a serious escalation. Iran said it targeted the U.S. military, and its foreign ministry accused the U.S. of attacking surveillance facilities on Qasem Island. Tehran called it a violation of the fragile ceasefire. Residents of St. Petersburg have been told to stay indoors after a large-scale Ukrainian drone attack targeted the city. It highlights Kyiv's growing ability to strike deep inside Russia. St. Petersburg's governor said three people sustained minor injuries and warned of possible mobile internet disruptions. This is SRN News.
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1: Hi there, I'm Lou Ann Fulmer here with Eric Heckman. So glad to have you with us. We're going to get into some hard financial truths regarding retirement. And our goal is not to scare you, but to help you prepare, right? Mm-hmm. And so, of course, Eric is here to help us figure this out. I want to start with Social Security, Eric. According to reports, these benefits have lost about 20% of their buying power since 2010. And even with those cost of living adjustments, you know, still losing its buying power. So why is that such a serious problem for retirees?
0: Yeah, well, I mean, you get that tiny little paycheck raise. Yeah, very small. Then they usually increase Medicare at the same time. So it's like, ooh, you know, here's some more money. And then, oh, by the way, I need to take some money. Right? And they take it right back from you. It's like, hold on, what? You know, so that could be one tough thing. And inflation's very actually person specific too, because it depends what you're spending your money on, right? And typically especially when you first retire, hopefully you got that bucket list. You're doing all that fun stuff, right? You're going out and traveling and all that things. And when you have oil spike up and all of a sudden the airfare goes up and, you know, driving, doing staycation type stuff or drive around the U.S. goes up. I mean, you know, that's going to affect people that have the money to travel more. Right. And, you know, so that's going to be a little bit harsher effect. And then, you know, obviously the other big one is as you age, you do have to spend more on medical stuff, and medical inflation has always been higher than overall inflation. So, yeah, you can't just rely on Social Security and think you're going to be good. I think hopefully pretty much everybody knows that by now.
1: Right.
0: but you really need to have some other monies growing and at least hopefully outpace inflation and, you know, not just sitting in a bank at 0.01, because there's still some people that have those horrible low interest rate accounts. And there's so many good places where you can put guaranteed money that, you know, you can earn even right now 4 or 5% easily. So.
1: Mm-hmm. Yeah. Oh, yeah, definitely. I do worry about baby boomers, you know, my peers who have not saved enough and all they're relying on is Social Security. That's pretty scary.
0: Yeah.
1: The trust funds are projected to run short. We've talked about that a lot. If lawmakers, you know, don't do anything, then our benefits could automatically be cut 19% in 2034. So how should retirees be reacting to this?
0: Well, I think almost in one thing we should probably even stop saying is stop saying what year it's going to be, because it makes it sound far away, right?
1: Yeah.
0: Start saying in 8 years, in less than eight
1: there
0: years, right?
1: This number,
0: when I started in the business in the 90s, this number has only changed by 1 to 2 years. It's been anywhere from 2034 to 2036 since the 90s.
1: Okay.
0: This is not anything to do with any recent administration. This is just, like you mentioned, baby boomers. It's one wave of people that are going through the system, and there's a lot less workers behind them to pay for it all. And we've known this for a long, long time, and nobody's doing anything. Government, there's been proposals for the last 15, 20 years to fix this, but it's something that's farther down the road. Well, now it's less than 8 years away, and that's getting scary, especially if you're planning on retiring in 4, 5, or 6 years. You know, now hopefully they don't go after people who are currently retired. I think that'd be a, you know, one way to lose your office if you're an elected official. So,
1: oh, right. And they don't want to do that. Yeah, they want to stay in power.
0: Yeah. So they do anything they can to stay in that office. So I think there will be some fix at some point, but I don't think there's going to be one before 2028, which means we're going to be super short notice on this. And, it's going to probably require a lot of other people to pay more in tax and other stuff. But if they don't do a fix, you could have a 20% pay cut. And that would be a huge effect for most people in retirement. So that's why you need to have some money of guaranteed money on your own that's not a government plan.
1: Right. Okay. Very good. And you can help people get that, can't you? That's
0: what you guys do.
1: Yep. Yeah. The next hard truth I want to bring up, healthcare. Okay. And retirees might need hundreds of thousands of dollars for out-of-pocket healthcare expenses over the course of their retirement. We've talked about that ever since you and I've been doing this show. How should people prepare for that reality?
0: Yeah, I mean, healthcare is really brutal if you're trying to retire pre-65. Most people don't even realize that it's $1,000 to $1,300 per person before 65. Now, once you're 65, it's about $300-$400-ish. So a lot better. It's actually pretty good coverage once you have that supplement in place. So, very, very different once you're, 65 and up. But if you're trying to retire early, you better have a lot of extra money, accounted for that. And I mean, one thing that we probably don't talk enough about is like health savings accounts. I've always had a health savings account and big fan of those. Those are ones where, you can put money, you have to have a high deductible plan. So drawback is, while you're working, you may have more costs and it's paid a little bit more stuff, but you can put, it's getting close for family coverage. It's almost up to $10,000 a year now that you can put away tax-free, and then the money comes out tax-free. And so, sorry, I shouldn't say you put the money away tax deductible. So you're getting a write-off and then you don't pay the tax at the other end. That's pretty rare anywhere in the tax code that you get both sides.
1: Yeah.
0: And so, I've now, had some clients that have, 50 to 100 to even 200,000, because you can also invest that money inside that health savings account. And so lots of times people won't even spend that money, even though they could reimburse themselves, just pay it out of pocket, save those receipts, and you can reimburse yourself in retirement and then get that money back out tax-free. So there's a lot of great tools out there. But again, it's all about knowing that stuff. And I think knowledge is probably one of the biggest keys in retirement. AI does not know everything, right? You can ask it stuff, but it only knows what it's been trained on. And a lot of times it's not been trained on the right stuff. So, so that's one of those things where, we've set up a digital toolbox for people to be able to get that access, that info. And, so things like, will my money last as long as I do? Things like, am I spending too much money in taxes and retirement? 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
1: And we're so happy you joined us. This is Wealth Creator Radio with Eric Heckman of Heckman Financial. If you're just tuning in, we're talking about some of the hard financial truths that retirees need to face while they still have time to plan for them. And Eric, another one is that old 4% rule. It's officially outdated. The new research suggests 3.7% starting for that withdrawal rate. Might be a safer number rather than the 4%. But what's your reaction to that? Should it even be less than that?
0: Well, the problem with that rule is it bases 100% of the money on the stocks and bond market. I'm sorry, but I don't know anybody who would love to have 100% of all their money at risk all the time. That is not a fun retirement. That's one where you're worried every single news cycle about whatever is going up and down. If we have another decade like the 2000s decade where the S&P was slightly negative over 10 years, that would really kill 4% or 3.7% rule.
1: Right.
0: It would cause a lot of damage. And to be honest, there's ways to get a lot higher payouts. You can use guaranteed products and sometimes get 6-7% payouts. If you're older, maybe even 8. So it's more about how to really have a plan of which ways to take the money out. You want to ideally get you know, a lot of cash flow, but you want to have some money guaranteed that's not going to be based on the market. Because, you know, if we went through another dot-com crash or we go through another 08 meltdown, yeah, and those things happen, right? The, you know, we know they're going to happen. We don't know what the next one will be called, other than pretty sure it's going to be called the AI bubble. But, you know, at some point, it will pop. It'll go the other way for a while, and who knows how big or how long. But if you're just now retiring and then that bubble bursts and you're down a whole bunch, you know, and you're trying to count on this weird little rule, it's going to be a tough thing to do. So, you know, again, that's why we set up that digital toolbox. That's why we set up this way to, you know, to really make sure you know what's going to happen in retirement. And so all you have to do is text the word toolbox to 800-454-1184. 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
1: And we're not done yet. 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
1: All right. We have come to the time in our show, Eric. I love this part. You give us a story about some retirees that you have helped. Today, you're going to do a wealth success story. It's always a great lesson, you know, to see how things worked out for the best with retirees. So tell us what you have for us today, please.
15: Yeah, well, I guess talk about Scott and Alex here. So they've been clients for quite some time, and it already, before we met, it done a pretty good job of saving up a bunch. And, you know, over the years, we just kept doing different planning. We were taking advantage of that mega backdoor Roth, you know, where you can fund extra money into your 401k after tax basis and convert it. And so that was helping them build up a ton of money now in tax-free, along with the taxable money that, you know, they'd been building up over all the years, funding 401ks and IRAs and such. And, you know, they were getting closer to retiring. And, you know, what happens in Silicon Valley quite often happened, and unfortunately, Scott there, and he got laid off, you know, so that, yeah. Very common and definitely coming back around a lot more, it seems like now. And so I think kind of post COVID, they're, you know, a lot of these places overstaffed, and now they're starting to go, you know, okay, who do we really need?
1: Yeah.
15: I mean, in his case, they got rid of his entire department.
1: Oh,
15: so
1: my.
15: That was kind of brutal.
1: Yeah.
15: And he'd been there for quite some time. So, now the nice thing is that, they give you, most of these companies will give you some nice exit packages. So he did get, several months of pay and all that stuff, but still it was kind of planning on going for a few more years.
1: Aww.
15: And I see this a lot where people, they're supposedly not ageism. They're supposedly not issues like that. But, if you're being interviewed by somebody in a hoodie and sandals and you've got gray hair, they kind of know you're older, right? So, and they're, especially if they're like, wow, you're older than my dad or something like that, not good. They're not saying that out loud, of course, right? But mentally, they're probably saying stuff like that. And, and so that's one of the tougher things I find is a lot of people end up, getting retired before they planned on doing it. But the nice thing is when we're running the numbers for them that, they can be fine. They're kind of crazy also in the remodel of the kind of like their dream retirement home. So it wasn't necessarily the best time. But, in some kind of silver linings part, well, when you're remodeling something, there's all these decisions, all these things to make. Well, now you're going to have time to go do those,
1: You'll be there. Yeah.
15: Yeah. You'll be able to go see them and watch them and stuff. So, so that's one of those things that I think people, in terms of the moral of the story, is really if you're 60 plus in Silicon Valley, you need to be, ready in case your job changes, right? In a forcibly manner, right? Where you don't have the option. And, I've seen it so many times and it's very hard for people to get a job back into that same industry. Now, a lot of times you go off and do a fun job, right? Work at the Mountain Winery, have some concerts, right? I've got some people working at SAP, enjoying the concerts, the Sharks games, other things, So you could do a job for fun, something that you're interested in. There's lots of different options, but again, you got to keep those options open, and really figure out what's the best thing for you. But definitely if you have that planning ahead of time and you're on track and you're on track, if something bad happens, you're going to be okay. So again, if you want to get a little bit more information from us, you want to get a copy of my book, any of the quick downloads and reads we have, or even just set up a time to talk, text the word toolbox to 800-454-1184. 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
3: News this hour from Town Hall, I'm Mary Rose. A tragic update about an American student who disappeared in Japan.
21: The body of the Auburn University student who went missing in Japan has been found. 20-year-old James Weston Higginbotham went missing a week ago on a family vacation. His mother tells Fox News the family members separated after some bickering, and Weston took a train to go on a hike and explore. His cell phone went dark, and then a massive search had been ongoing. His parents say Weston loved nature and was an avid hiker.
3: Correspondent Laura Winters reporting. Authorities in Japan say Higginbotham was found by a volunteer search and rescue group in a mountainous area outside of Kyoto. Female Navy officers say they fear a career cap after Secretary of War Hegseth cuts women from promotions list.
22: Several female Navy officers say they see Defense Secretary Pete Hegseth's recent intervention in a promotions list as a sign their careers now have a ceiling. The Navy had selected 31 sailors to promote from the rank of captain to one-star admiral. But Hegseth cut 9 people, including all 3 women, from the list. That's according to a defense official who spoke on condition of anonymity. The Associated Press spoke with 8 female Navy officers. They say they now worry for the future generation of female military leaders. The more junior officers say if they rose too far in the ranks, their careers could become politicized. I'm Julie Walker.
3: There are reports that foreign-linked social media campaigns may be shaping local fights over U.S. data centers. Multiple AI industry groups, Republican lawmakers, and policy watchdogs allege China-linked accounts are amplifying opposition to data center projects online, prompting calls for a congressional probe. More on these stories at townhall.com.
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0: And I'm Ed Kalenge in the Bloomberg newsroom. Here are some of the stories we're watching. In an interview with Bloomberg, the IATA annual meeting in Rio de Janeiro, JetBlue CEO Joanna Geraghty said consumer demand for air travel remains strong despite economic uncertainty. She also said never say never on potential airline consolidation.
2: Companies need to focus on their organic plan. And when we think about all the time we spent with Spirit trying to get that transaction done, we're looking forward to bringing first class on by the end of the year across our domestic fleet. We've got our lounges opening up. We've got our great partnership with Blue Sky. So you can obviously never say never as a publicly traded company, but we really need to be focused on getting JetBlue healthy again.
0: JetBlue CEO Joanna Geraghty. This week, the U.S. announced plans to impose new tariffs of at least 10% on imports from 60 different trading partners who fail to enforce bans on forced labor. Brendan Murray covers global trade for Bloomberg.
5: We're really in a transition phase between these temporary tariffs that were put in place after he lost the Supreme Court case. Those expire at the end of July. And so what the administration is doing now is they are rolling out. They have to go through these investigations, determine whether countries had unfair trade practices against the U.S., and they're announcing these proposals that will put tariffs on many of the U.S.'s largest trading partners.
0: Bloomberg's Brendan Murray on Saturday's edition of Bloomberg This Weekend. He says the process is expected to be long, slow, and bureaucratic, but more legally sound. Federal Reserve Governor Michael Barr criticized moves from regulators over the past year to relax the rules for U.S. lenders, saying the proposals considerably weaken bank regulation and supervision. Trump-era officials have made changes to loosen the rules for Wall Street lenders, including relaxing how much capital big banks must hold as a buffer against potential losses, narrowing the scope of supervision, and laying out a path for traditional lenders to better compete with private credit giants. The Washington Post reports a tech investor who shaped the Trump administration's pro-industry artificial intelligence policies will depart the White House at the end of the month. Sriram Krishnan has informed administration officials that he plans to leave his post as the White House senior policy advisor for AI to start an outside institution that will influence technology policy. Global news 24 hours a day and whenever you want it with Bloomberg News Now. I'm Ed Kalenge. 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
10: 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I'm David Gura. Today on the show, we're talking about the case of a California mayor who pleaded guilty to being a Chinese agent and the extent of Chinese propaganda and espionage in the United States.
11: Growing national security concerns after a Democratic mayor in California admitted to secretly working for China.
10: The former mayor of Arcadia, California, a city just outside Los Angeles, pleaded guilty in federal court to acting as an illegal agent of a foreign government.
12: Federal investigators say instead of acting in the best interest of the people who elected her, Arcadia Mayor Eileen Wang acted in the interest of the Chinese Communist Party.
13: It's not entirely clear why Eileen Wang conducted these activities.
15: This is essentially all in the same day. She's accused, she's charged of being an agent, she's already agreed to plead guilty to it.
10: It got a lot of attention in the U.S. The court documents were unsealed just as President Donald Trump was preparing to leave for China for a summit with China's president, Xi Jinping. And it got our attention here at Bloomberg in part because two of our reporters spent the better part of last year working on a major project related to Chinese espionage in the U.S. called the Sixth Bureau.
27: I now have several terabytes of an MSS officer, no doubt, no question, of his life. And that's a unicorn.
33: This whole investigation and case seemed like it was out of a movie at times.
34: It was very clear to me that we were making history.
10: Drake Bennett, a senior reporter for Bloomberg, and Jordan Robertson, a senior cybersecurity reporter here, co-hosted the series as part of their reporting on the case, which means they're just about the perfect people to talk to about the case of Eileen Wang.
1: I think one way in which this is indicative and interesting is that it happens at this very low level of American government.
3: The value of Eileen Wang is not necessarily these propaganda articles she posted, but really it's a long game. It's a bet, you know, that this person will be of use to us.
10: I'm David Gura, and this is The Big Take from Bloomberg News. Today on the show, a mayor of an American city pleaded guilty to being a Chinese agent. What the case tells us about the extent of Chinese propaganda and espionage in the United States amid ongoing tensions between the world's two superpowers. Drake and Jordan, from where I sit, this is a pretty extraordinary story. You have Eileen Wang, the mayor of this suburb outside of Los Angeles. She's pleaded guilty to being an agent for China, and according to the Department of Justice, she, quote, secretly served the interests of the Chinese government. What does that mean exactly?
1: She was essentially helping to spread pro-Chinese propaganda. Before she ran for office, she ran this news site, and she would post these articles at the direction of officials from the People's Republic of China about his, like, trying to rebut accusations of, you know, genocide and forced labor in Xinjiang, things like that.
10: You've looked through the documents. How did prosecutors come to know all this, charge her with this?
1: They got access to WeChats, encrypted communications between these officials and Eileen Wang, where, I mean, it's actually kind of funny. They basically are like, could you please post this? And then she posts it, and she, you know, then there's sort of another follow-up that's like, thank you guys so much. It was her and some other people. They did it very promptly. They got pats on the back for it. There are other ones. There was another one that I, as a content creator, like particularly sympathized with, where she sends this sort of like traffic report to the official. It's like, we got 15,000 hits. And he's like, great. So it's that kind of back and forth.
10: Jordan, let me stick with these documents. And as you read through them, did anything stand out to you or surprise you about what they were able to discover?
3: Oh, yeah. I mean, you know, something that Drake and I are kind of often looking for in these stories are just kind of the humanizing elements of these cases. And, you know, it can kind of take people from caricature to, you know, real person. And in these documents, you know, what you'll see is as she was posting these news articles on her very, very small website before she was an elected official, she would also get edits back. So her kind of Chinese handler would send her a document, say, post this. She'd post it. She'd respond. She'd say, great. Everybody's really happy. And then she'd hear back, actually, can you remove the name of this like private company that we weren't supposed to put in there? And she'll go do that. And then she'll get another message, say, well, actually, we put a photo in there that we weren't supposed to put in. Can you remove that? And so she was really engaged with her alleged, you know, Chinese handlers in posting this content, in curating the content, in making sure her handlers were happy with it. So there's really no way she'd be able to say, well, I didn't really know what we were doing. Another thing that I found just really compelling was kind of the scope of this case. Like, you know, we're obviously focused on, you know, the mayor of Arcadia here, but there are several other, you know, people involved with this, and kind of understanding the FBI investigations of counterintelligence as we do, there's a lot of investigative effort to get to her. She's one rung on this ladder, and the FBI was working their way through multiple individuals who are kind of doing similar things.
10: She's not somebody here who is working alone.
3: So, you know, if you're following kind of California politics and these allegations, you know, you'll find stories from, you know, a year or two ago as this community, the Chinese community in Southern California, was, you know, pretty unsettled and disturbed by these allegations that, you know, individuals within the community, and we're talking about people in some cases, you know, 60, 70 plus years old, they've been, you know, kind of in the community a long time, they're well known, you know, being accused of acting as agents for the Chinese government. And in this case, Eileen Wang's co-defendant essentially is a 65-year-old, you know, Chinese national who was, you know, once her fiance, was also her campaign manager, and was her partner in this very small website that where they were posting this pro-Chinese propaganda. If you follow his case back another level, you'll find another Chinese national, a former PLA official, moved to the U.S., also got arrested, was trying to bribe an IRS official into opening an investigation into the Falun Gong. So you find like layer upon layer of influence operations. And, you know, that's what we found generally with these Chinese influence operations. Like the value of Eileen Wang is not necessarily these propaganda articles she posted. Like, I mean, 15,000 people viewed it. It's just not a lot, but really it's a long game. It's a bet, you know, that this person will be of use to us. And then she gets elected, you know, and then she's moderately successful as an elected politician. You know, where could this individual eventually wind up? Could she become a state legislator? Could she arrive on the national stage? And that's ultimately the Chinese model.
10: Drake, you heard Jordan talking about looking through these documents, trying to humanize these stories. Makes me wonder about what would motivate someone like her. What do we know of the motivations here?
1: That's one thing that was striking to Jordan and me in the course of our reporting about incidents like this. The sums of money are often not particularly large. I mean, it is basically, you know, illegal in China to not help out the Chinese intelligence services when they come calling. So basically, even if someone is here in the U.S., they often have family back in China, they have friends back in China, and it's totally commonplace for someone, government, to show up at the house of one of your relatives and sort of strongly suggest that you should be more cooperative with them if you show any reluctance.
10: How widely does this extend beyond California? I noted here, 2 days after her court documents were made public, a Chinese American in New York was convicted of working as a foreign agent. Last year, a judge declared a mistrial in the case of a former top aide to New York Governors Kathy Hochul, Andrew Cuomo. How unique a story is this one that took place outside Los Angeles? How widespread is this phenomenon?
1: I mean, I don't think we exactly know. I think it would be incorrect to say that a majority or even a significant minority, even a meaningful minority of Chinese American politicians are working at the cat's paw for the Chinese government. But it is the case that, as Jordan mentioned, the Chinese government is interested in developing sources here. And, you know, there's all sorts of sources. And some of them are people who can kind of help with this soft power effort of improving China's image or sort of getting China's message out here in the U.S. I mean, I think one way in which this is indicative and interesting is that it happens at this very low level of American government. But there's this idea that, like, who knows where this person could end up? And if we make enough of these bets, one of them might pay off in a really significant way. So I think that's maybe the way to think about it. There's a real interest on the part of the Chinese government in developing a lot of people like this.
10: Eileen Wang pleaded guilty to working as an agent of the Chinese government. She was accused of propaganda. But there are lots of ways a person can act on behalf of a foreign government, including something you both have covered for years, and that's espionage. As we've mentioned, you hosted a podcast series for us on this show called The Sixth Bureau, and that show followed an officer of the Ministry of State Security. Jordan, what is the MSS?
3: So the Ministry of State Security is China's, you know, primary intelligence agency. It's also believed to be one of, if not the largest intelligence agency in the world. So the MSS doesn't tell the world how many officers it has and employees, but some estimates run into the high hundreds of thousands, you know, potentially close to a million people. And it's kind of all the intelligence, you know, activities you could imagine rolled into one. So it's been described as both a combination of the FBI, which does domestic intelligence and law enforcement, and the CIA, which does, you know, foreign intelligence gathering and espionage abroad. It's an extremely, supremely powerful intelligence agency. Like, if you think about one agency doing both domestic and foreign, what that means is it has a lot of latitude, it has a lot of control, and has a lot of responsibilities, from, you know, including trade secret theft, industrial espionage, which is what our podcast series focused on.
1: Just to piggyback on that, it's like the CIA and the FBI combined, and then it has these additional powers, right? Partly because China is a one-party state, it's a police state, and so the MSS does a lot of domestic surveillance in a way that is kind of hard to imagine in the United States. And then also, there isn't this same distinction on the part of the Chinese government, on the part of the PRC, between government and commercial secrets. So the MSS, as an arm of the Chinese government, a lot of what it does is it goes out and tries to get intellectual property from Western tech companies, Western manufacturing companies, and then give it to Chinese companies to help them catch up or pass their competitors.
10: Does China admit to having spies in the U.S.? Do they admit to doing this kind of work around the world?
3: China acknowledges a lot about what it's doing. In the case that we wrote about, China itself did not come out and acknowledge that this person was an MSS officer, that he, you know, was working on behalf of the Chinese government to steal trade secrets. But his defense attorneys did. And in court, the prosecution stated that they believed the Chinese government was paying for Xu Yanjun, the MSS officer that we did the podcast on, that they were paying for his defense. So China has long denied that you know, it steals trade secrets. You know, that has been the government's official position. At this point, we've seen, you know, close to 20 years of prosecutions inside the United States of Chinese efforts to steal trade secrets. You know, the preponderance of evidence, you know, shows, especially in the case that we wrote about, is that the MSS, part of its job is to steal industrial trade secrets, primarily from the U.S. and European companies, but really it's a global organization. You know, and as we learned in the case we did the series about, there's a merging within China of the intelligence apparatus and the you know, the state-owned enterprise apparatus, and they feed each other.
10: This has been the Big Take podcast on Bloomberg Radio. I'm David Gura, and I spoke with Bloomberg's Jordan Robertson and Drake Bennett about the case of a California mayor who pleaded guilty to being a Chinese agent and the extent of Chinese propaganda and espionage in the United States. You can hear the rest of the episode on the Big Take wherever you get your podcasts.
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9: Donald Trump is shaking up the global economy.
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9: 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I'm Stephanie Flanders. Every

0: One of the first signs that the U.S. Consumer Financial Protection Bureau had a target on its back came in the form of an emoji.
1: If we go back about a year when Elon Musk was leading the Doge effort, he, in early February, deployed a couple of people to CFPB and tweeted out, famously, a post that said, CFPB RIP, and then he put a tombstone emoji.
0: Noah Buhayer is an investigative data reporter for Bloomberg News. He's been tracking developments at the CFPB, the federal agency that's tasked with enforcing consumer protections.
1: What happened is that very same night that that tweet went out, Trump installed Russell Vogt, his budget director, as the acting director of CFPB. And it's really been Vogt over the past year who's led this charge to overhaul the CFPB.
0: Vogt's early plans to slash the CFPB staff by 90% were blocked by a federal judge. But a Bloomberg News investigation that over the last 15 months, Vogt has overhauled the agency in other ways. He's sidelined the agency's attorneys, dismantled key regulations, and scrapped efforts to hold some of the country's most powerful financial institutions to account. Noah and Bloomberg investigative data reporter Coulter Jones found that since Vogt took over, the CFPB has abandoned dozens of settlements and lawsuits brought under past administrations and cut the number of open investigations in half.
2: Our reporting really sort of focused on enforcement, what financial institutions were under scrutiny, maybe facing enforcement action, and what happened to those cases. And effectively, since the beginning of last year, that work came to a screeching halt.
0: That's meant some of the country's biggest businesses have managed to avoid the consequences of their alleged wrongdoing.
2: There's a lot of money that could have been returned to consumers that isn't going to happen now.
0: I'm Sarah Holder, and this is The Big Take from Bloomberg News. Today on the show, how a key federal agency went from America's consumer protector to corporate protector. Noah, let's go back to the beginning of the Consumer Financial Protection Bureau. When was the agency created, and what was it supposed to do?
1: So the CFPB was created by Congress as part of the 2010 Dodd-Frank Act, which was in response to the 2008 financial crisis and the mortgage meltdown that led to the Great Recession. And a lot of what Congress was trying to do is consolidate enforcement and supervision of the financial services industry, especially when it came to consumer products, under one federal regulator. Because prior to that, you sort of had this balkanized system where different federal regulators were in charge of different aspects of regulating consumer finance.
0: So one of the CFPB's central roles is enforcing consumer finance regulation. The agency investigates and brings cases against financial institutions that it believes are violating the law. Coulter, since Russell Vogt took over the CFPB last year, what's changed about that enforcement work?
2: Effectively, since the beginning of last year, that work came to a screeching halt. People went home. They haven't been working on those cases. If they were mid-investigation, the investigation effectively stopped. And a lot of those cases are enforcement actions that were either agreed upon with companies or were maybe in the middle of, you know, court cases. And a lot of those cases have been dropped or reversed.
0: Coulter walked me through one of these cases, one the CFPB had been pursuing years before Vogt took over. It was against a financing branch of Toyota called Toyota Motor Credit, which sells insurance and maintenance plans to people buying cars. In complaints to the CFPB, consumers reported that salespeople had duped them into buying unwanted plans, which could add as much as $2,500 to the purchase price of their cars.
2: There was a number you'd call and you had to try and, you know, cancel and jump through all these hoops.
0: It sounds familiar, a familiar frustration that consumers might have.
2: Yeah, I think anyone who's ever bought a car has sort of gone through the add-on process and then you're wondering, like, what? Why am I paying for this thing?
0: The CFPB alleged that when customers called to get out of their contracts, they'd reach something called a retention hotline. Then they'd have to ask to cancel three.

0: three times before the company would inform them that they could only do so in writing. The Bureau alleged that Toyota Motor Credit had unfairly and abusively made it unreasonably difficult for consumers to cancel unwanted add-ons, among other alleged violations of the Consumer Financial Protection Act. The company didn't admit to any of the CFPB's allegations, but it did agree to a settlement.
1: The company agrees to this consent order, which involves a monetary settlement and payments to customers.
0: A refund of $48 million to affected customers and a $12 million fine. But after Toyota signed the settlement, Vogt took over the CFPB.
1: In our reporting, one of the things we were able to discover were internal emails from outside lobbyists and others sort of trying to talk to those at the CFPB. And in this particular case, a lobbyist, Dennis Potter, who had worked with Russell Vogt, sends this incredibly friendly email to his friend. It was essentially asking, hey, what's going on with this case? And he follows up several times to the point where he's saying, like, there's some deadlines that are coming up, and that is when Toyota is likely having to make payments to customers.
0: Does Russell Vogt respond to Dennis Potter?
1: We do not see any direct correspondence from Russell Vogt, but people who worked under Vogt sort of correspond and say that you should be talking to these other individuals about the case. We also know that executives from Toyota met with people at the CFPB right around the time when the consent order is dropped in reverse. And I think that's a key point, too, because these aren't just necessarily fines that the company's paying. This is actually money that will go back to consumers who have been, you know, harmed in some form. So people would actually receive checks in the mail. There are real Americans who would have received money out of these cases.
0: And what did the CFPB say about why this Toyota case ended up the way it did?
2: Broadly, CFPB's point about casework that was done under prior leadership is that the agency was overreaching. They were using the law in ways that they shouldn't have been. In the specific case of Toyota, CFPB told us that this was an effort to go after auto dealers who CFPB does not have the right to regulate under Congress. But I think it's important to note at the same time that this settlement was not against any auto dealer in particular. It was against a division of Toyota that provides financing.
0: And what did this financing arm of Toyota say?
1: So Toyota did not directly respond to our questions about these emails, about sort of the particulars of the case. They largely said that, you know, they're happy to comply with the law and work with the CFPB, and we're happy to see the consent order reversed.
2: And I just want to underscore one thing here. This was a legal settlement Toyota had agreed to. They had actually signed a document saying that they were going to agree to this consent order, and subsequently they worked to get it reversed. In our understanding, this was highly rare. This was not something the CFPB did normally, though it was not unique to Toyota.
0: Public filings show that the Toyota case was more than three dozen settlements and lawsuits that the CFPB abandoned over the past 15 months. Those included a settlement with a major credit union for allegedly charging egregious overdraft fees. Big banks also got out of a lawsuit that accused them of failing to protect consumers from scams.
1: The thing that is really sort of shocking to people who follow the law are seeing the cases that are in court dismissed with prejudice. This is a legal term that means effectively they will not bring these particular charges ever again.
2: In certain ways, it immunizes businesses from future litigation over this conduct. We found in at least 17 instances over the past year, ongoing litigation was dismissed with prejudice by the CFPB under Russell Vogt.
0: It's interesting because Vogt, when he took over the CFPB and throughout his time there, he's talked about looking out for the little guy, right? Protecting mom and pop lenders and small financial institutions from what he sees as government overreach. But what did you find about what proportion of canceled settlements or lawsuits favored big companies?
1: When we reviewed all these cases that had been reversed, we found that 2/3 involved companies making more than $500 million annually.
0: That tally includes the revenue of the parent companies of the firms involved in these cases.
1: And 1/3 involved cases with companies in S&P 500. So these are not what the typical consumer would call a mom and pop operation.
0: Noah and Coulter found that even when the cases abandoned by the CFPB involved mid-sized companies, those existing somewhere between the Fortune 500 and the mom and pop shops, the businesses were often backed by large financial institutions or had links to people in Trump's administration and orbit. A fintech firm backed by the venture capital firm of Trump megadonor Mark Andreessen had a penalty reduced by 98%. Brad Bondi, the brother of former Attorney General Pam Bondi, saw a lawsuit against one of his clients dismissed. And a business that added Donald Trump Jr. to its board after the 2024 election also had an ongoing investigation closed. So what do those cases tell you about the CFPB under Russ Vogt?
1: Well, I think they all call into question how justice and how enforcement is being meted out and whether it's as simple as knowing who to call in the administration, who your connection is. The question at least is raised from our reporting of, is it who you know, not necessarily what happened in these cases.
0: So I want to talk about how this pullback in enforcement at CFPB has impacted consumers. In the most direct sense, what have the financial stakes been across the cases you've tracked? Like, how much money have companies gotten to keep that might have ended up in the wallets of consumers who made claims against them?
2: We can draw a direct line to consumers missing out on promised refunds.
0: This has been the Big Take Podcast on Bloomberg Radio. I'm Sarah Holder, and I spoke with Bloomberg's Noah Buhayer and Coulter Jones about how the CFPB under Russell Vogt went from America's consumer protector to corporate protector. You can hear the rest of the episode on The Big Take, wherever you get your podcasts.
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9: And I'm Ed Kalenge in the Bloomberg Newsroom. Here are some of the stories we're watching. In an interview with Bloomberg, the IATA annual meeting in Rio de Janeiro, JetBlue CEO Joanna Geraghty said consumer demand for air travel remains strong despite economic uncertainty. She also said never say never on potential airline consolidation.
10: Companies need to focus on an organic plan. And when we think about all the time we spent with Spirit trying to get that transaction done, we're looking forward to bringing first class on by the end of the year across our domestic fleet. We've got our lounges opening up. We've got our great partnership with Blue Sky. So you can obviously never say never as a publicly traded company, but we really need to be focused on getting JetBlue healthy again.
9: JetBlue CEO Joanna Geraghty. This week, the U.S. announced plans to impose new tariffs of at least 10% on imports from 60 different trading partners who fail to enforce bans on forced labor. Brendan Murray covers global trade for Bloomberg.
11: We're really in a transition phase between these temporary tariffs that were put in place after he lost the Supreme Court case. Those expire at the end of July. And so what the administration is doing now is they are rolling out. They have to go through these investigations to determine whether countries had unfair trade practices against the U.S. And they're announcing these proposals that will put tariffs on many of the U.S.'s largest trading partners.
9: Bloomberg's Brendan Murray on Saturday's edition of Bloomberg This Weekend. He says the process is expected to be long, slow, and bureaucratic, but more legally sound. Federal Reserve Governor Michael Barr criticized moves from regulators over the past year to relax the rules for U.S. lenders, saying the proposals considerably weaken bank regulation and supervision. Trump-era officials have made changes to loosen the rules for Wall Street lenders, including relaxing how much capital big banks must hold as a buffer against potential losses, narrowing the scope of supervision, and laying out a path for traditional lenders to better compete with private credit giants. The Washington Post reports a tech investor who shaped the Trump administration's pro-industry artificial intelligence policies will depart the White House at the end of the month. Sriram Krishnan has informed administration officials that he plans to leave his post as the White House senior policy advisor for AI to start an outside institution that will influence technology policy. Global news 24 hours a day and whenever you want it with Bloomberg News Now. I'm Ed Kalegi. This is Bloomberg.
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22: With SRN News, I'm Mary Rose. Iran has fired ballistic missiles and drones toward Beirut and Kuwait. The U.S. said it intercepted several aimed at Gulf allies and the Strait of Hormuz. Iran said it targeted the U.S. military, and its foreign ministry accused the U.S. of attacking surveillance facilities on Qasem Island. Residents of St. Petersburg have been told to stay indoors after a large-scale Ukrainian drone attack targeted the city. It highlights Kyiv's growing ability to strike deep inside Russia. And Golden Tempo is the winner of 158th Belmont Stakes. Secretary of War Pete Hegseth is urging European leaders to remain vigilant against the threat of dangerous ideologies posed by modern-day immigration. Speaking at an American cemetery in Normandy on Saturday, he warned Western allies beaches are now being stormed by...
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25: I'm David Rubenstein, and you're listening to Bloomberg Wealth on Bloomberg Radio. Private credit has exploded into a trillion-dollar market, fueling deals, reshaping lending, and raising new questions about risk in the financial system. But Centerbridge Partners co-founder Jeff Aronson isn't worried.
26: The private credit market is very large. It's measured in the trillions of dollars. But do I think it poses a systemic risk? I don't.
25: Jeff Aronson started his career far from Wall Street. He studied political science, went to law school, and became an attorney. Then came the stock market crash of 1987. It wiped out his firm and forced a decision that would change his life.
26: I'm newly married. I have student loans up to my neck. I don't want to be a lawyer, and my firm just went bankrupt. So I went to John and Michael, and I literally said, give me a chance. I want to be an analyst. And I actually said, I'll work for free.
25: That moment launched a 16-year run at Angelo Gordon, and eventually a bigger leap.
26: I didn't care about my name being on the door. And we never argued over money or anything like that. I mean, they made me wealthy. I wanted a chance, the phrase I used, to drive the bus.
25: In 2005, Aronson co-founded Centerbridge Partners. Today, the firm manages $47 billion across private equity, private credit, and real estate. And while he's now at the center of one of the fastest growing areas in finance, Aronson says success comes down to timing, discipline, and a willingness to take risks.
26: I'm incredibly lucky. I'm not superstitious, but I'm a lucky person. I've been in the right place at the right time, and that's why this is a great country. Look what this country is able to afford someone if you're smart and you're hardworking and ambitious and have a little bit of luck.
25: So, Jeff, right now, people are all of a sudden obsessed about private credit. You've been a debt investor for much of your career. Is private credit a big problem for the U.S. economy?
26: I actually don't think it's a big problem for the U.S. economy because it's not systemic in nature. The private credit market is very large. It's measured in the trillions of dollars. But do I think it poses a systemic risk? I don't. I think you also have to be careful with the phrase private credit. I think most people associate it with lending, direct lending. You read a lot about direct lending these days. But private credit is also buying a distressed non-performing loan at 10 cents on the dollar. They're all under that umbrella. I think when most people use the phrase, they think about it as a lending product.
25: Is AI affecting your investment world?
26: Very much so. So in many ways, first, it affects what we do in this office, how we go about analyzing something, how our younger people build their models. When we go to investment committee, sometimes we'll take an investment committee memo that we've prepared and we'll run it through AI to see what we've learned. So it's impacting the day-to-day business of investing, for sure. It's also impacting the companies we invest in, whether as a credit investor or as an equity investor. It's kind of like a slow-moving train wreck in terms of its potential impact, which is accelerating. I think if you think about how quickly it's changing, and then you try to anticipate what's it going to be like a year from now, or 3 years from now, or 5 years ago, 5 years from now, it's kind of unimaginable.
25: In the investing business that you're in, will you need fewer people because you're going to have AI make the investment decisions, or is that not realistic?
26: I think theoretically that's possible, but in the real world, AI is not a substitute for judgment or intuition or things like that. So I think it's possible it could have fewer people doing a specific task. Certainly that's the case. But is it going to supplant human judgment in terms of should we buy this company or should we lend money to this company? I don't believe that.
25: So let's talk about your company, Centerbridge. So your company today, what percentage of your money is being invested in, of your $46 billion or so, is invested in debt?
26: Our private credit business, which is pretty expansive, is around $22 billion of that.
25: And the rest of your money is invested in what?
26: Around $18 or $19 billion is in private equity, and the balance are in real estate strategies.
25: So today, if I said I have some money, I want to give you some money, but I don't really know where I should put it, real estate, private credit, private equity, what would you advise me?
26: David, for you, we're going to create a special fund to do all of the above.
25: But when people call you up and they say, I don't know what to do with my money, what do you tell them today? You put it in private credit, private
26: kidding
25: equity?
26: Kidding aside, it depends on your return target as well as your risk tolerance. So obviously, an equity product, all things being equal, is going to have a higher return and higher risk than an equity product. Depends what you're looking for.
25: Are you worried about the U.S. economy going into a recession? We haven't had a recession in quite a while. Are you worried about that possibly occurring?
26: I'm a worrier. I'm a contrarian. I'm a bad background, a credit person, so I'm always focused on downside and risk. That said, do I see that happening anytime soon? I don't. We can speak to the people who run our businesses and get their take. And of course, there are always bumps in every company, but we think the U.S. economy is in reasonable shape.
25: Okay. What about the war? Do you think the war is going to infect the U.S. economy adversely or in some other way?
26: I think it depends on how long it goes. If you actually look historically at geopolitical events, wars and things like that, equity markets at least typically recover very quickly. It's like 39 days for the equity markets to recover after some big geopolitical blow up or event. And clearly now, at least as of today, the equity markets are looking through the end of the war because they're either at or near all-time highs. But I think if the war continues and the price of oil remains high and you get into practical impacts, less so in this world, but let's say that Asia or Europe runs out of jet fuel, well, that could have a real ripple effect here.
25: In the financial service world, one of the big issues going on now is 401ks and IRAs. Mm-hmm. Are they going to be allowed finally to invest a part of their money mm-hmm. into private equity, private credit? Mm-hmm. What do you think about the risks of that? Do you think it's a good idea or not a good idea?
26: I think it's a good idea with one giant caveat. And that caveat is people have to understand what they're investing in. And if they don't, they shouldn't be investing in it. So I'm sure there is a subsection of people that have an IRA or a 401k that they understand what they're investing in. And I think it's perfectly appropriate. Now, obviously, they can't put all their eggs in one basket. They have to diversify. But why shouldn't they have the opportunity? But conversely, if you don't understand, you just shouldn't be doing it.
25: Well, very often people are now advised to put your money into index funds, stock index fund, bond index fund, just be the same as the market. Mm-hmm. What is your view on what the average person should do?
26: I think Warren Buffett said this many years ago. If he wasn't a professional investor, I think his advice was to take, I don't know, 80 or 90% of your money and put it in the S&P with like no fees. And then you can take the other money around the edges. That made a lot of sense to me. If you're not a professional investor, or if you're not like deeply and seriously interested in markets, but if you're just kind of winging it and like, you know, I'm working and I worry about the investments, you know, if you need a good financial advisor, but I think to have a chunk of your money in an index fund makes sense. But if you have an interest in something, and there are plenty of good ideas, it's certainly appropriate. Depends upon your level of sophistication.
25: So if somebody says, I want to invest in private equity today, you're a good private equity investor, what kind of return can I expect to get? And what kind of returns do you tell investors they should reasonably expect to get?
26: What matters is how much you're going to put into your pocket. I think if you can generate, you know, a close to a 20% net return, high teens net return, that's great. Okay. That's a hard thing to do consistently. What's happened in the private equity world, as it's become more institutionalized and more capital has come in, and I think that will be the case, and perhaps that capital is coming from a new source, from the wealth channel. But when money comes in and there's a finite number of opportunities, what happens to returns?
25: Where do you get your deal ideas from? Do Wall Street people call you up and tell you this is a good idea, or you kind of do your own research?
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22: news this hour from Town Hall. I'm Mary Rose. President Trump is happy to hear the latest report about the labor market, which is really looking up. Correspondent Laura Winters with the latest.
7: The numbers defying the economic forecast turns out double the amount of jobs were created last month in May, 172,000 to be exact. President Trump on board Air Force One telling reporters he's thrilled with the upswing in the labor market.
9: So we had incredible job numbers, you saw that, and we have good everything, good numbers, but the job numbers just came out and they were fantastic.
7: Laura Winters reporting.
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10: It's part of the Trump administration's efforts to tighten immigration controls. The Financial Crimes Enforcement Network, or FinCEN,